0: acting.
1: We have some very important businesses to take care of. I just do want to say, though, the stock market just hit a new all-time high. The 401ks hit a new all-time high. And oil is dropping like a rock. Other than that, it's another day in paradise.
0: Laura Winters reporting.
2: U.S. gas prices have fallen to just below $4 a gallon on average, bringing some relief to drivers who've seen soaring costs amid Washington's war with Iran. 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
11: Looking back on the week, the stock market navigated a volatile holiday-shortened week, overcoming a hawkish surprise from the Federal Reserve and several sharp reversals across tech stocks to ultimately finish higher. The S&P 500 up 0.9%, the NASDAQ up 2.4%, the Dow Jones Industrial Average up 0.7%, all advanced. Easing geopolitical tensions and a sharp decline in oil prices helped offset concerns about a higher for longer interest rate environment. The week's most significant develop came on Wednesday, when the June FOMC meeting delivered a more hawkish tone than many investors expected. They updated economic projections showing inflation remaining persistently above target, and they pushed out expectations for future policy easing. The median path now implies no rate cuts in 2026, and stocks sold off sharply following the announcement. But the weakness was ultimately proven short-lived as investors stepped back into the market's favored areas, particularly semiconductor stocks. Semiconductor stocks have remained the market's primary leadership group, though it wasn't, how shall we say, the smoothest of moves. The Philadelphia Semiconductor Index surged 7.3% for the week, despite suffering a sharp sell-off on Tuesday that erased Monday's rally. Investors repeatedly bought the pullbacks, with the rebound driven by strength in Intel, Micron, and other memory names. I'm going to talk about Micron later in the show. The group's resilience helped propel the information technology sector up 3.1% for the week, and the Nasdaq had a decisive weekly outperformance compared to other parts of the market. We continued to focus on SpaceX, which remained one of the market's most actively traded names following last week's IPO. Shares experienced their first meaningful bout of profit-taking following the FOMC meeting, but still finished the week up 14.9%, highlighting continued enthusiasm for high growth and AI-related themes. Meanwhile, geopolitical developments provided increasingly supportive background for investors. Confidence grew throughout the week that the framework agreement between the Iran and United States would ultimately hold, culminating in the signing of a 60-day memorandum of understanding. Crude oil prices tumbled roughly 10 to 11% for the week, easing inflation concerns and supporting the economically sensitive groups ranging from airlines and home builders to industrial and consumer discretionary names. If you take a look at the under the surface, participation improved. It was a broad week of winners. The industrials sector up 2.6%. The Russell 2000 small cap companies up 1.2%. Home builders rallied alongside falling rates and energy prices. In the end, the markets survived a pretty hawkish Fed. And if you look at the weekly numbers, it does tell you a lot. The S&P mid-cap 400 for the week was down 0.1%. The Dow was up 0.7%. The S&P 500 just under 1% up. The Russell 2000 up 1.2%. But the Nasdaq was up 2.4%. So for the year now, the Dow Jones Industrial Average is up 7.3%. S&P 500 up 9.6%. The Nasdaq up 14.1%. Pretty good return. And the S&P Mid-Cap 400 up 14.7%, while the Russell 2000 is up 20.1%. Really showing us the broadening of the stock market from just the AI trade to include other parts as well. The World Cup, ole, ole, ole. It's set to be a massive moneymaker for governing body FIFA. But the event is also going to be a big plus for many parts of the world. Bank of America analysts forecast that the tournament is going to boost global GDP by $45 billion and U.S. GDP by $19 billion. It's a lot of economic activity that you're seeing with the watch parties, with the hotels, with the flights. It's kind of the Taylor Swift effect, but it's actually bigger. When she announced a tour and album release, the fans go rabid. They travel to see her. They spend money on restaurants locally when they're traveling into hotels. The U.S. and its neighbors will bank a big chunk of the economic activity from the World Cup. But the sporting gains are spread quite broadly with airfare, merch, tickets, and such. The Bank of America analyst also estimated the tournament would drive U.S. consumer spending up by $32 billion. Japanese bank Nomura estimated in 2024 that the first leg of Swift's Eras Tour gave consumer spending a $5 billion boost. This is obviously going to be the biggest betting event in history at a time when sports gambling industry faces an uncertain future. Users of online prediction markets had bet about $2.7 billion on predicting the World Cup's potential winner as of Friday. The four favorites, France, Spain, England, and Argentina. If you're pulling for the U.S., our odds are just at 2%. Now, the World Cup is showing us another big problem that's very expensive. You book the flights, you reserve the hotel, take time off from work, tell your friends, you count down the days, you get your merch. And then right before kickoff, a lot of people are getting an email saying your tickets won't be delivered. Here's your refund. For thousands of soccer funds, that's not a hypothetical. That's really happening. It's one of the ugliest stories that I could find on the World Cup this year. So you've dreamed of seeing the Netherlands or Spain because your father liked the team. The day before the game, you get that StubHub ticket email saying, sorry, your tickets aren't available. Your only option is for a refund. But you've already flown in. You've already booked the hotel. You've already taken time off from work. So some people are starting to sue. The World Cup is expected to be the most lucrative sporting event ever held, but FIFA is celebrating the record revenues. because they make the money on when the ticket's sold. They make money when the ticket's resold. It's quite the business. So StubHub, SeatGeek, Vivid Seats, they're not actually ticket sellers, they're matchmakers. They connect buyers and sellers, and that distinction matters a lot. In a lot of cases, ticket marketplaces allow sellers to list tickets before they're required to transfer them. Some platforms don't require immediate proof that the seller actually possesses the seats. That creates an opening for what's often called speculative ticketing. Think of it like someone selling a house they hope to buy later. A reseller lists tickets at a certain price, believing they'll eventually acquire them cheaper. If everything works out, the buyer never notices. If it doesn't, the order gets canceled. That would infuriate me. I've had that happen. It happened to my son. He got StubHub tickets maybe 2 years ago to see the LA Rams in LA because we were on a business trip or family trip, and it was just easy to slide in on a Sunday before coming home. Tickets never were delivered, but StubHub did get him comparable tickets. So StubHub says FIFO's ticketing technology is responsible for a lot of the issues. Fans aren't buying that explanation. When I posted some tickets recently, StubHub made me prove to them that I actually had the tickets. So if you buy a ticket for $500 in advance and there's a lot of demand and you're seeing $2,000 tickets similar to yours, you may not get that ticket. That person may cancel and sell it to someone else or put it on a different ticket broker. So the refund isn't the problem. It's the people who made trips, fans that have paid for flights, hotels, rental cars, meals, time off work. Some of them are traveling internationally to find this screw job. A refund doesn't reimburse any of that. What's happening at the World Cup isn't unique. Fans have reported similar issues with Taylor Swift concerts, Oasis reunions, and other high-demand events. The World Cup is simply exposing the weakness of the resale ecosystem. The larger the event, the higher the stakes for people, and the more painful the consequences hit you when things don't go your way. So be cautious of tickets listed long before official sales begin. Be wary of unusually cheap seats in periods of high demand. 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In the business world, trust is everything. The World Cup ticket mess is becoming a reminder that in the secondary ticket market, trust may be the most valuable ticket of all. 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
11: So much to do this weekend. You can clean your house. You can watch World Cup soccer, or you can likely go see a movie. I plan on doing that. Toy Story 5 is about to take over the box office. Disney may have another monster hit on their hands. If you've been wondering whether movie theaters still have the power to create a cultural event, Disney and Pixar are going to put that to the test this weekend. Toy Story 5 is expected to open with somewhere between $150 and $175 million in domestic ticket sales, which would make it the biggest movie debut so far of 2026. That's a huge number by any standard, but perhaps the most impressive part is that it would also represent the biggest opening weekend in the history of the Toy Story franchise, a franchise that goes all the way back to 1995, 31 years. Think about that for a second. What movie franchises can stay that relevant for that long? Terminator burned out. Avatar's burning out. Toy Story is now entering its fourth decade, and it may be bigger than ever. Part of the secret is simple. It's nostalgia. Parents who watched Woody and Buzz Lightyear as kids are now taking their own children to see the latest installment. Very few entertainment properties can appeal simultaneously to a seven-year-old, a teenager, a parent, and a grandparent. Toy Story can. The first four films generated more than $3 billion worldwide at the box office, and Disney has spent nearly three decades building emotional connections with audiences around the globe. Good for them. The new movie reunites familiar favorites Woody, Buzz, and Jessie. This time the toys face competition from a modern electronic toy called Lilypad, creating a story that feels particularly relevant in an era where screens are dominating our children's attention. The film also adds a new character voiced by Conan O'Brien, which I'm looking forward to hearing about. He plays a potty mouth training toy named Smarty Pants. The Taylor Swift factor is thrown in there here as well. And every movie studio, including Disney, wants a piece of Taylor. She wrote an original song for the film called I Knew It, I Knew You. Her fan base has become one of the most powerful marketing forces in entertainment. Disney's marketing machine is in full gear. They've been promoting Toy Story 5 on ABC, on Disney cable networks, Disney Plus, social media channels, theme parks, and consumer products. So it's everywhere. This is a good sign for Hollywood as well. After years of concerns about streaming replacing theaters, the box office has been showing surprising strength. Summer movie revenues are running more than 11% ahead of last year and are approaching pre-pandemic levels. This could very well be a $10 billion year, which would be a significant jump from last year's $9 billion. Audiences are proving they'll still show up if Hollywood gives them something worth getting off the couch for. What's particularly encouraging for theater owners is that many recent hits haven't simply opened big and disappeared. They've had staying power. Families tend to see animated films throughout the summer. Parents bring younger children multiple times. Grandparents join in. Word of mouth spreads. That's why analysts think Toy Story 5 won't just have a huge opening weekend. It could be the main attraction for months. Hollywood loves opening weekend records. But the story here is longevity. Let's give Woody and Buzz a little bit of credit. 31 years. That's rare. But franchises come and go. Characters fade. Trends disappear. And yet, many people are going to go see Toy Story 5 this weekend at the movie theater. It's even more impressive when you start looking at the opening weekends. The first Toy Story, it raked in $29.1 million in its opening weekend back in November of 1995. Went on to sell more than $363 million worldwide. So the first one made $29.1 million in the first weekend. The second one made $80.5 million in its opening weekend. That one eventually crossed $487 million worldwide. Toy Story 3, it opened with yet another record, $110 million in its first weekend. And Toy Story 4 sold $120 million in its first weekend. This is nuts. Speaking of nuts, SpaceX, the IPO, they closed the first full week of trading. It's in the history books. Elon Musk's company reached an intraday market capitalization of $2.97 trillion at one point on Tuesday, briefly surpassing Microsoft to become the fourth largest company in the world. Then it faded for the next couple days. Not a bad week of work, though. The company's jumped 37% from its $135 offer price in its first 5 days of trading, gaining $673 billion in market cap. Now, what is $673 billion? It's the entire size of Intel. And Intel's been around for a long time. It's huge. There was another company that had a big gain in its first week of trading after it IPO'd. Was Rivian. Do you remember Rivian? Electric vehicle company. It went public in November of 2021, and it added $86 billion in market cap in its first 5 days of trading. Now, here's the weird part about all this. Plug your ears, SpaceX owners. Rivian stock has fallen more than 90% since its record high, reached on that fifth trading day. It now has a market cap of just $21 billion. Remember, it added $86 billion in its first 5 days of trading. Facebook's market cap fell $11 billion to $71 billion in its first 5 days as the stock dropped 13% after its IPO. Now their valuation is about $1.5 trillion over at Meta. So the first 5 days doesn't prove long-term success or failure. We saw failure over time with Rivian, and we saw success over time with Meta platforms. Families in the U.S. continue to have fewer children. Despite modest improvements in paid parental leave, the expansion of the child tax credit, and improved workplace protections for pregnant employees. In 2025, the number of births per woman, referred to as the fertility rate, fell 1% from 2024 to 53.1 per 1,000 females aged 15 to 44. That's a record low. The rate has fallen steadily since 2007. The decline is not just impacting the United States. It's happening globally in both poor and rich countries. A lot of people say it's the cell phone. Since the cell phone's been on the market, the smartphone in particular, we're less about being in groups of people together. We're more about being on our phones. But for young people, I think it's they don't want to jeopardize their financial stability. Since 2007, Americans have experienced a global recession with a sluggish recovery, especially for young workers, that was interrupted by a global pandemic, followed by years of high inflation. These events contributed to consumer sentiment hitting a record low last month. Consumer sentiment's tough. Another thing stopping people from having kids is the cost of housing. Housing limitations, such as a lack of space or high costs, were cited as a barrier to having as many children as desired by 15% of Americans in the United Nations Population Fund poll. Housing affordability has become an issue nationwide for home buyers. The national home price to income ratio hit 5 in 2024. That's an elevated level compared with a 4.1 ratio in 2019 before the pandemic. Another issue making younger people not want to have children is the cost of childcare and tuition. 12% of Americans said insufficient childcare options played a role in their decision to have fewer children than desired. Childcare and tuition are rising faster than the overall prices. The average middle class married couple with children worked a combined 3,460 hours in 2024. The two income households are required to make ends meet, but then who takes care of the kids? We're going to need future taxpayers to cover Social Security. If you ever want to talk about your financial situation, drop me an email, rob@robblack.com. That's rob@robblack.com.
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28: No trading action on Wall Street on Friday, with U.S. markets closed in observance of the Juneteenth holiday. However, oil prices were slightly higher following reports that Israel and Hezbollah have agreed to a ceasefire. And Moody's Analytics estimates that the war with Iran has cost U.S. consumers and taxpayers about $132 billion so far and counting, the largest share of that coming through the price at the pump, with gas prices peaking at an average of over $4.50 a gallon before dropping after it appeared that there was is a deal on deck. And Kathy Wood's ARK Invest funds reaffirming their faith in Elon Musk and buying back into Tesla after selling shares last week. The EV maker remains the top holding of the fund. Wood's admiration for Musk companies is no secret. And when his SpaceX company went to market last week, her ARK funds scooped up shares. That's your Fox Business Report. I'm Hillary Barsky, invested in you.
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11: Let's do a little tech talk about one of the week's biggest winners. And again, you know what it is. Semiconductors in general, but in particular, memory companies. Why AI's biggest winners still trade like they're in trouble? That's a good question. You would assume memory chip companies were amongst the most expensive stocks on the market. Instead, they're amongst the cheapest. That's one of the more fascinating contradictions in today's AI boom. Consider the numbers. Micron recently reported earnings per share growth of more than 750% compared with a year ago. Samsung, their earnings surged 500%. SK Hynix delivered similarly eye-popping results. Yet, despite producing some of the fastest earnings growth anywhere in technology, investors value these companies at just 6 to 9 times next year's expected earnings. For comparison, NVIDIA trades around 23 times forward earnings. The S&P 500 trades near 20 times. So why aren't investors willing to pay up for memory stocks? The answer lies in decades of history. The memory industry has a reputation problem. Memory has always been one of technology's more cyclical businesses. For years, the pattern looked almost identical. Demand surges, manufacturers rush to increase production. Supply overwhelms demand, prices collapse, profits disappear. Then the cycle starts all over again. Investors have watched this countless times. As a result, they've lumped some of the memory companies into a commodity status that assigns a lower valuation to their future earnings. People assume the profits won't last. The market isn't valuing Micron, Samsung, and SK Hynix based on what they're earning today. It's valuing them based on what investors fear they'll earn tomorrow. That's a very different calculation. To be fair, investors aren't exactly ignoring these companies. Micron shares have tripled this year. SK Hynix has surged more than 300%. Samsung has more than doubled. Those are extraordinary gains. But the stock market isn't simply a scoreboard of current earnings. It's a forecasting machine. When investors pay premium valuations, they're expressing confidence that future earnings will be dramatically larger than current earnings. The low multiples attached to memory stocks suggest investors are skeptical still. They're essentially saying, we believe these earnings are real. We're just not convinced they're permanent. AI has really changed the story over time. Last 3 years have been very exciting, but it did take the memory companies a while to latch onto that AI trade. Historically, memory companies have behaved like commodities. When supply exceeded demand, prices fall quickly. Today, however, the industry is increasingly tied to one of the strongest secular growth trends in decades, which is artificial intelligence and the spending of hyperscalers. Every AI server requires enormous amounts of bandwidth memory, and it's high bandwidth memory. Try to remember that HBM. You'll see it a lot when you're reading research on memory chip companies. Every new data center requires more storage. Every large language model consumes vast amounts of memory capacity. Companies like Amazon, Google, Microsoft, and Meta are spending hundreds of billions of dollars building AI infrastructure. And all that infrastructure, it all needs memory. So memory companies are becoming critical suppliers to the build-out. That's why many investors wonder whether the old boom and bust framework still applies. Maybe memory isn't just a commodity anymore. Maybe it's becoming a strategic asset. Now let's talk about memory companies compared to like maybe NVIDIA. The market continues to award significantly higher valuations to companies like NVIDIA. The reason is pretty straightforward. NVIDIA isn't merely selling chips, it's selling an ecosystem. Its software, networking products, developer tools, and AI platforms create competitive advantages that extend well beyond the hardware. Hyperscalers such as Amazon and Alphabet aren't simply constructing data centers, they're building cloud platforms, AI services, advertising businesses, subscription products, and enterprise solutions. 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That's why investors pay higher premiums for companies like NVIDIA, Microsoft, Amazon, Alphabet, the hyperscalers. The most interesting part of the AI trade is the valuation gap between memory stocks and the rest of the AI ecosystem. It may be one of the most important stories in tech investing right now, in my opinion. Investors clearly believe AI demand is real. They're buying memory stocks aggressively, but they're still refusing to assign premium valuations. Micron and SanDisk still look cheap. So investors are participating in the AI boom while maintaining a healthy dose of skepticism, which isn't the worst thing. Now, it's bad if you can't get into the trade and feel comfortable, if you're just too uncomfortable with it because you've seen prices rise so much. I don't think this feels like 1999 in any way, shape, or form. One of the strongest arguments against the AI bubble narrative may be that can be found in the current valuations. Take NVIDIA, for example. Roughly 23 times forward's earnings. The stock's certainly not cheap, but it's also not trading at the kind of extreme valuations investors saw during the dot-com era. Back then, many tech companies traded 50, 70, 100 times earnings, or they had no earnings at all. Today's market looks quite different. Investors are still paying attention to profits. They're still debating valuation. They're still discounting businesses whose earnings they believe could be cyclical. That's not usually how bubbles behave. The market may be enthusiastic about AI, but so far it hasn't completely abandoned discipline. And nowhere is that discipline more visible than in the surprisingly cheap stocks powering the memory behind the AI revolution. I like that I keep getting opportunities to buy great companies. But the memory crisis is going to hit somewhere else soon. For the past few years, consumers have been swarming to AI chatbots and agents taking advantage of powerful new artificial intelligence models that are transforming how we live and work. We're not paying for it now, but we will be in the near future. Apple's exposed the memory crisis, and they sell expensive phones, and they might be getting more expensive. Let's talk about it. The AI boom has led to an unconstrained demand for memory. That's created a worldwide shortage that's leading to increased prices. It's big enough of a problem that Apple is telling consumers to get ready to open up their wallets. CEO Tim Cook talked with the Wall Street Journal, and he said the company plans price increases on its products due to ongoing memory shortages. I know. Boo! He called the hikes unavoidable. He called the memory situation unsustainable. The quote that I saw was, "The world is being disrupted by AI, and at the same time, even before we start reaping the benefits of AI on our devices, we are already paying the bill. AI chips, largely made by NVIDIA, are taking all the memory and storage that a handful of vendors can produce." So smartphone makers, PC, and other device makers, they get in line. Because NVIDIA is paying a lot more money because they're getting the high bandwidth memory. So, but we do need DRAM for our smartphones, our PCs, and other devices, right? But Apple's surprising disclosure, less than 3 months before Cook steps down as CEO, underscores the widespread impact of the shortage. What's expected is that Apple reserve the price hikes for its premium devices, such as the Pro Series phones, because higher-end customers are more likely to be able to absorb that hit. So the expectation is for a boost on iPhone Pro Max by $100. It'll leave lower-end devices alone. Bank of America Securities agreed with that $100 price hike on the higher-end Pro models. And they also said they expect to see price increases for most Mac and iPad models. Apple has said in recent months they've been targeting budget-conscious consumers with recent launches of the $599 MacBook Neo and the $599 iPhone 16e. Some analysts are thinking that Apple could benefit as manufacturers' Android devices cut specs or raise prices. Average smartphone prices are expected to increase 20% this year. This could be an amazing opportunity for Apple to go after Android. Maybe Apple could use the squeeze in memory prices to get more market share from Android. For on-device AI, Apple is currently packing more RAM into each phone. Upgrades like a new custom Siri voice and dictation feature is expected to launch this fall. Will be limited to a smaller number of newer phones, iPads and Macs, because the older and lesser expensive ones can't handle the memory-hungry options. So they're going to get people to replace their phones. Cook talked about the kinds of memory Apple needs. namely DRAM, which is used for short-term data storage, and NAND flash memory, which is often required to be acting as a solid-state drive. It's used for longer-term data storage. AI chips for data centers use high-bandwidth memory, which is faster and requires more power than smartphone memory. One NVIDIA Blackwell B200 chip has 192 gigabytes of high-bandwidth memory. 8 of them can go into a single server, and over 2,000 servers can be arranged in a single cluster. An Apple iPhone comes with 8 gigabytes or 12 gigabytes of DRAM, considerably less. So the problem is that it all requires production capacity from the three big players, Micron, SK Hynix, and Samsung. When a supplier like Micron makes one unit of high bandwidth memory, it has to forego making 3 units of more conventional smartphone memory. Apple could use its cash reserves to help increase supply. Now, Micron is one of the players here, and they're going to report earnings soon. It's fiscal third quarter earnings on Wednesday when we come back after the holiday shortened week. The forecasts are for incredible growth. Micron's adjusted earnings are set to come in at $20.70 a share, up from $1.71 same period last year. Revenue is expected to rise to $35.5 billion, up from $9.3 billion last year. There's no strict correlation between the size of Micron's earnings beat and guidance for the subsequent reaction on the stock. It likely will fall because it's had an amazing run, up 817% over the past 12 months. Of course, a one-day reaction isn't what I base my decisions on. I still think the memory sector has a bit of a room to run. Deutsche Bank analyst Melissa Weathers raised her price target on Micron to $1,500 from $1,000 this week, which implies a 47% increase from the stock's last closing price of roughly $1,020. Analysts at TD Cowen and Cantor Fitzgerald have also issued targets of $1,500 since 1 week ago. It's pretty nuts what's happening with memory prices and Apple and how it's all confluencing together.
0: With SRN News, I'm Keith Peters in Washington. A new AP NORC poll finds that President Trump's approval on Iran remained low at 34%, even as a deal to reopen the Strait of Hormuz and restart negotiations materialized. The survey was conducted June 11 through 17, just after Mr. Trump called off threats to escalate the war with Iran. Respondents answered as Trump announced a deal with Iran and authorized an end to the U.S. naval blockade in the Strait of Hormuz. The poll concluded just before the deal was signed Wednesday. Trump's overall presidential approval also held steady at 37%. U.S. gas prices have fallen to just below $4 a gallon on average, bringing some relief to drivers who have seen soaring costs amid Washington's war with Iran. This is SRN News.
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13: When I was 12 years old, I listened to a lot of American radio. The song Cats in the Cradle by Harry Chapin really messed me up. It's about a father who has a son, and the son becomes a 10-year-old, and he becomes goes to college, then he gets married, then he has his own kid. Right now, the days are long, but the years are short. It's a phrase often used to describe parenting. It also applies to just, as well, the working years that tie into the job market and into retirement. Retirement planning is not one decision made at age 65. It's a series of decisions and opportunities. In recent years, the Secure 2.0 Act has significantly reshaped the timeline. The law raised the age for required minimum distributions. It expanded catch-up contribution opportunities, and it added new wrinkles, especially for high earners. So the first age that you have to be cognizant of, it's a milestone in retirement. It's age 50. That's when you can start doing catch-up contributions. Turning 50 marks the first major retirement milestone. At this age, the IRS allows you to make catch-up contributions to retirement accounts, letting you save more than younger workers. The provision exists for a reason. A lot of people reach their peak earning years later in life, while others may have fallen behind due to job losses or caregiving responsibilities, divorces, or periods of lower income. Contribution limits for 2025 and 2026, 401k, 403b, 457s. The standard deferral is $23,500. But the catch-up contribution of your age 50-plus was $7,500 in 2025 and $8,000 in 2026. The catch-up contribution for IRAs, $1,000 in 2025, it'll be $1,100 in 2026. Contributions can be made up until the tax filing deadline. For a simple 401k, the catch-up contribution is $3,500 this year to $4,000 in 2026. A major rule change for high earners starting in 2026, workers age 50 and older with more than $150,000 in income will be required to make up contributions to employer-sponsored plans on a Roth or after-tax basis. That means those contributions will no longer reduce current taxable income. The next age that you got to be aware of, age 55, that's penalty-free 401k withdrawals. It's called the Rule of 55. It introduces a little-known but powerful rule for early retirees. The Rule of 55 allows workers who leave their job in the year they turn 55 or later to withdraw money from their current employer's 401k or 403b plan without paying the standard 10% early withdrawal penalty. A key caveat is you must separate from service at age 55 or older. Withdrawals are still subject to ordinary income taxes. for people planning an early retirement, the rule of 55 can serve as a crucial bridge before other retirement benefits begin. Age 59 and a half is the next number that we have to know. It's the early withdrawal penalty. That's when it disappears. At this age, the 10% early withdrawal penalty no longer applies to distributions from IRAs, individual retirement accounts, and employer-sponsored retirement plans. There are some hardship exceptions before that and some special rules, such as substantially equal periodic payments. It gets a little complicated.

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5: 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And if you're still working and you're healthy and you don't have enough saved in retirement, take it at age 70 if you can. The next number that we have to throw down in conversation is Medicare eligibility begins at age 65. Turning 65 triggers eligibility for Medicare regardless of when you claim Social Security. Your initial enrollment period lasts for 7 months, starting 3 months before your 65th birthday. Failing to enroll on time can result in lifelong premium penalties for Part B and Part D coverage. If you're still working at 65, if you have, if you or your spouse are covered by an employer health plan, you may be able to delay Part B enrollment without penalty. Once that coverage ends, you have an 8-month special enrollment period. Even if you delay Social Security benefits, you should still actively address Medicare enrollment at 65. The next big numbers on our list, age 66 to 67, that's full retirement age. If you're born between 1960 or later, your full retirement age is 67. At full retirement age, you're eligible for 100% of your Social Security benefit with no reductions. Now, the next number up is, again, it's the maximum Social Security benefits. Age 70 is the latest age to delay Social Security and the point at which your benefit maxes out. By waiting from full retirement age to 70, delayed retirement credits can boost your benefits by 24 to 32%. Depending on your full retirement account age. Compared with claiming at 62, the difference in monthly income can exceed 50%. This is pretty crazy stuff, and you're going to want to sit down with a planner. The last number to throw down is age 73. It's required minimum distributions begin. You must begin taking required minimum distributions from traditional IRAs and most employer-sponsored plans. Failure to do so can trigger substantial penalties. RMDs amounts are based on your account balances and your IRS life expectancy tables. I didn't know those, the IRS life expectancy tables. Once distributed, the money can be spent, reinvested in taxable accounts, or donated through qualified charitable distributions. Retirement is not a single event. It's a long transition starting at age 50, and ultimately your decisions should be well in place by age 73. I hope this helped. If you have any questions, come to an event. Sign up for events at robblackshow.com.

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4: News this hour from Town Hall. I'm Keith Peters in Washington. Israel and the Iran-backed Hezbollah militant group agreed to halt the heavy fighting in southern Lebanon that had threatened to unravel an interim peace agreement between the United States and Iran. Stefan Jufa, who lives in northern Israel near the border, says people there do not support a military withdrawal from southern Lebanon without the dismantling of Hezbollah first.
5: We cannot just stop and pull out because here where we are, we need to be protected against the Hezbollah. The war started with Lebanon because Hezbollah was firing at us. This is not an Israeli initiative. So we had to find some safe room in order to defend our village.
4: President Trump is showcasing the new Air Force One at Joint Base Andrews near Washington.
6: The former Qatari-owned jumbo jet has the robin's egg blue exterior of the old plane with the underbelly painted navy blue with a red stripe above it. The tail has a massive American flag on it.
7: This plane was transformed into a flying White House at a level of luxury that nobody's ever seen before.
6: President Trump spoke after stepping off the new plane at Andrews Air Force Base. He confirmed he would be taking the new jet to the NATO summit in Turkey next month. This is a so-called bridge jet until a new Air Force One arrives from Boeing in about 2 years. Ed Donahue, Washington.
4: British Prime Minister Keir Starmer says he will fight attempts by rival Andy Burnham to oust him from office. Starmer said on Friday that he was elected on a mandate for change and will not walk away. He will run in a leadership contest if one is triggered. Burnham is looking to replace Starmer as head of the Labour Party. More at townhall.com.
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4: A number of World Cup squads are showcasing faith and unity amid deep divisions at home. More on this story from correspondent Gethin Kulbaugh reporting.
9: Many of the World Cup's competing nations are racked by social divisions. Yet some of the teams offer strikingly positive examples of how players from different backgrounds and religious faiths can cooperate. The phenomenon is particularly notable among Western European teams. They feature Christian and Muslim players who are open about their faith. England's team, for the first time, includes a Muslim. France's roster has multiple players from Protestant, Catholic, and Muslim backgrounds. Spain's emerging superstar, 18-year-old Lamine Yamal, is a practicing Muslim. So is Sweden's Yassin Ayari, who scored twice in a victory over Tunisia. I'm Gethin Kulbaugh.
4: News and analysis at townhall.com. From Washington, I'm Keith Peters. President Trump presided over a Medal of Honor ceremony at the White House, and he mentions the markets and how well they're doing. Correspondent Laura Winters reports.
10: President Trump awarding the Medal of Honor to a service member who fought in Afghanistan and to two Vietnam veterans. Prior to the ceremony at the White House, the president mentioning the deal with Iran and how U.S. markets are reacting.
11: We have some very important businesses to take care of. I just do want to say, though, the stock market just hit a new all-time high. The 401ks just hit a new all-time high. And oil is dropping like a rock. Other than that, it's another day in paradise.
10: Laura Winters reporting.
4: U.S. gas prices have fallen to just below $4 a gallon on average, bringing some relief to drivers who've seen soaring costs amid Washington's war with Iran. More at townhall.com.
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1: 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Of course, if you want to connect with me directly, you can always do that by emailing me at ontheedge@businessontheedge.biz, boy, igloo, zebra, or call 1-888-MY-SBC-30, MY-SBC-30. Welcome in, folks. Welcome in. Welcome in. You know, I've been on air for a long time. Long time. We'll be entering our 15th season in July. We're excited about that. And working with small business is so important. Small businesses make up most of our businesses in this country. More than 70% are sole proprietorships. And there's always this, you know, small businesses, entrepreneurship, aspiring entrepreneurs, when you're first starting, you've never started a business before. You don't know what you're doing. You've been doing something as a hobby or doing something in your workspace, and something changes, something interrupts your career, something interrupts, like losing your job, because something's happening in the economy, like the housing market. Remember, the housing market crashed, so many people lost jobs. And I bet if we go back and look at the data, that we would see a influx of new entrepreneurial small businesses starting up. And the number one question I get asked as a SBDC, my Small Business Development Center regional advisor in Northern California, and welcome into the rest of the country, the world. SBDC is a really great place to start a business. Hands down, by far, anywhere in the country, you have your local SBDCs, or your SCORs, or your women business centers. And hopefully we won't lose women business centers or veteran business centers. A lot of changes going on. But what if something changes in your work situation? You get fired. That's not pleasant. We like to say you were either laid off, or you were let go, or you were retired. But getting fired is not a fun way of looking at something. And fired for something you didn't do. Let's say that. And you were too honest at your workplace. Let's wrap that around my story here. And this question that sometimes you're forced into entrepreneurship. Maybe you never thought about it until you're in a situation where you have to do something because your situation currently was interrupted abruptly. And I know we like to talk about our business plans, and I'll just write a business plan and I'll start that way. And that's not wrong. That's just not the first step. The number one question that I get asked by aspiring entrepreneurs, and maybe they're not aspired to be an entrepreneur, but they must be an entrepreneur. They got to pay the bills. Is where do I start? What's step one? What's square one? And if you're out there today, anywhere in the country, on the planet, it doesn't matter. Step one doesn't change. And I want to talk to you today about what that looks like, what it is. Or if you're currently in a career that you want to make an exit out of, don't quit your job today. I'm not saying that. Don't say, Coach Margaret told you to quit your job to start a business. No, keep your business keep your job, because you can actually leverage that job to gain access to capital should you need it. The worst thing that you could do, and we're just talking today, I just want real talk, and I want to help those that have been toying with the idea of starting a business, or if you're listening and you just lost your job, or it's just a bad situation, or things have been difficult, you haven't been able to find a job, and you're listening to this show today, I'm going to give you keys and tools for you to think about the entrepreneurial path and how you can start without spending $1 in the process. When you're first starting, there is no reason. Don't go invest in a business license. Don't go buy your LLC or C corporate. Most of the time they're LLCs, and the business owner doesn't know why they're getting an LLC. It's not going to do what you think it's going to do. Don't go spend any money. Do this first. Do what I'm going to tell you to do first. And if you're in your job and you're thinking about starting a business, maybe 2 years from now, start now. Start now so you will be ready to make a smooth transition at that time. Maybe you're retiring and you want to do something else. You know, you retire from companies and corporations and businesses. You don't retire from life. You don't retire from starting a new chapter. Retirement shouldn't be code for I'll never do anything for the rest of my life, and I'm just going to bide my time, vacation a little bit, and then I'll die. I know, kind of morbid, right? But there's so much more life to live. You've invested your whole life in building disciplines and acumen in areas that you could benefit someone else. That being said, the number one question, where do I start? What is the first step? What is square one? Square one is test the idea before you build the business. Coach, how do I do that? This is why smart entrepreneurs do not start with a business plan. Don't do the business plan. Don't write the business plan. They start with proof of the concept, proof of the idea, right? So today I want to challenge you, one, on the biggest myths in entrepreneurship, that starting a business begins with writing a business plan. It does not. Starting a business begins with testing the idea. With the NorCal SBDC, I co-teach a training called Starting Your Business. It's a two-part series. And the number one thing, the first thing that we talk about is assessing the idea. And why is that important? Number one, you have no idea whether or not your idea is ever going to work. You don't know if it's going to work. You have no proof of anything. You have no proof of concept. You have nothing. And you might have a little bit of passion, which is, we'll talk about passion. But so many people start by writing a business plan if they do it. And I probably shouldn't say so many people. Mindful entrepreneurs write a business, a well thought out business plan before they know if anyone wants the product or service that they are bringing to market. And it could be something that you want to bring to market that you think it is, you know, you may think it's really, really important. I got to get this to market. This is really something that I think people would want. Are you sure? Are you sure? A business plan should be built from evidence, not imagination. From evidence. The first question is not, what should my plan say? The first question is my idea worth pursuing? This is where the assessing comes in. This is where you start thinking about things. This is where you, if you're working with a team and it's going to be more than one person, that you guys begin to explore whether or not you have what I call a viable business model. A business plan doesn't make the model. The model makes the business plan. The idea assessment is the process in which you use, and the feasibility study is what you use to determine whether or not it should be a go or no go. The idea assessment protects you as an entrepreneur from wasting your time, money, and believe it or not, your emotional energy. And so you really have to put thought to this. And I'm not saying a business plan isn't important, but it is not the starting point. So if you're thinking about starting a business, your first step is idea assessment, ideation, assessing the idea, assessing the concept. Square one is figuring out whether the idea has enough, what I like to say, enough strength, demand, and real-world potential to deserve a full business plan. And even before I do a full business plan, I'm going to complete what we call a business model canvas. Business model is how you make money. The business plan, again, is the intelligent, thought out, well thought out plan that ensures long-term sustainability. So, with that being said, we're going to go to a commercial break, and then when we come back, we're going to go to the first step, idea assessment. 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We are Bay Area's business and finance leader.
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8: This is Hugh Hewitt for townhall.com. The Winter Fortress, the epic mission to sabotage Hitler's atomic bomb, is a 2016 book by Neil Bascom. It tells the harrowing story of Norwegian commandos who attacked the German site at Wehrmacht in World War II. It was the Nazis' only plant for the mass production of heavy water, on which they had placed their primary bet to produce atomic weapons during World War II. I wish it had been converted to the film that it was optioned to be, because it would have been a shortcut for those who don't understand why Donald Trump is singularly focused on ensuring the Islamic Republic of Iran cannot make or buy a nuclear weapon. Trump is motivated by a conviction similar to that held by Churchill and FDR. They knew Hitler would use any weapon he could obtain, even as Trump and Netanyahu know the fanatics in Iran would use any weapon they could build or buy. Did we achieve enough to end the Iranian regime nuclear program? Time will tell. The threat has existed for two decades now. Bravo to Trump for his orders to start destroying it. 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
1: Welcome, welcome back in. Welcome back in. If you're just tuning in, we're just kind of having a fireside chat, if you will, here on radio for those that are thinking about starting a business and really, what is that square one? What is that first step? And many times, if you're just tuning in, we talked about the business plan. It seems to be that would be the first step, and it actually is not the first step. And the first step is number one, really, is the ideation, the idea assessment. Do not spend any money. You do not need to spend money to assess your idea, to explore the concept. In fact, I've got a story. I was SBDC assigns. The one thing that's great about SBDC is you don't have to go and typically find your clients. They come to SBDC, and SBDC, Small Business Development Center, assigns them to an advisor that they feel would be the right advisor to help support whatever that entrepreneurial need is, to include starting a business, which SBDC calls those pre-ventures. You're not in your business venture yet, you're pre-venture. And what's interesting is sometimes I get these clients who they just got super excited. Just super excited. They have passion. Passion does not build businesses. It can support some of the thrust somewhere, but it's not really what you need to build business. Motivation, inspiration, passion, all these things can win, especially when times get tough. You really need to have determination, dedication, diligence, driven. So when you take hits, and you will take hits, that you can get back up. But the idea assessment, first step is the idea assessment. You're exploring and assessing the idea of your concept. And so an idea may be inspiring, but inspiration, again, alone does not make a business. Passion does not make a business. Idea assessment asks hard questions before the marketplace does. You want to ask those questions, those hard questions, before you take anything to market. And really, what you're taking to market, if at all possible, your MVP, minimum viable product, to market. Why? Because you want to test it and you want to see how the marketplace responds to the most simplest product that you can get to market in the simplest form. And simple is probably not the best word. It's really a form that you can get. You haven't put all the bells and whistles in, but just enough for you to see how the market responds to that product before you spend too much money, before you go kamikaze and you spend all of your retirement. We don't want you to do that. So what problem does your idea solve? You should be asking those questions. Just because you think it's going to solve a problem, it may not be a problem that people want solved. I had a new person assigned to me. She was very excited about what she's doing, what she wanted to do or thought she wanted to do. And I gave her the real hard talk because I didn't think that this was really a pathway that she really wanted to take. She just got overly excited. And she made a smart decision, sent me an email and says, I think I'm going to pause on this. I'm not going to do it. It's not the first time. Because it's expensive. Starting a business is expensive. It's a lot of commitment. You should also be asking who has the problem, and do they care enough to pay for the solution? You may have a solution that solves a problem, but they don't want to pay for it. It happens. Is this a real market need or just a personal passion? Personal passions don't get people to buy. The market need gets people to buy, but not your passion. Doesn't mean you can't have passion, it just means that you need to manage your expectations. Can the idea make money? Can it make money? Can it scale? Is it potential? Does it have the sustainability factors itself beyond the excitement? We know that family and friends will likely buy first. For SBDC, that is not being in business. That's family and friends who know you. Will people buy who do not know you, that they live somewhere else, they live on the other side of the country, or you go to a flea market or you go somewhere and they're taking advantage of your product. They're taking advantage of the opportunity to get your product or service. And if not, then that gives you information. And does it mean that you don't need to go in business when you get that MVP out there? It just means that you go and maybe you iterate on it and then take it back. And what's great about small businesses, they can iterate a lot faster than big business. They don't have the red tape. So idea assessment is where the entrepreneur slows down long enough to examine the idea before falling in love with it. Don't fall in love with it. So you need time to look at it, mull it over. Do I really want to do this? And when the excitement and euphoria dies, what's there? Is there something there that you can really build upon? And if so, you explore that idea. And if it doesn't work, or you says, well, you know what? I don't think this is for me. I'm not going to do it. So exit. And you have not spent your life savings trying to figure out something that is not going to work or you're not ready to do. But if you do, then you can go forward and kind of refine that idea to get it to a place of, again, what I would call, what we would call a viable business model. Okay. And so in between there, you'll do a feasibility study, and we can talk about that another time. We'll talk about a little bit today. But again, you want to mold that idea over, and you want to make sure that your problem really does solve a problem. So we got to go to a commercial break. So when we come back, market reality, will customers actually buy? More on that when we come back. 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We are Bay Area's business and finance leader.
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1: 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We are talking about what is that first step to starting a business, that first step, and it's not going to get the business license, it's not going to spend your money on the LLC or write the business plan. All of those things are important, but they're not first step important. First step important is the ideation that we've been talking about. So let's talk about your idea, the market reality of your idea. Will customers actually buy outside of family and friends? And that's a big question. And this is where entrepreneurs, you have to stop guessing. The marketplace has a way of telling you, whether you like it or not, the truth, the ugly truth. only if you're willing to listen before you launch. You got to listen to what the customers are saying, or your prospective customers. Steve Jobs was really fascinating because he understood his customers. He listened to his customers. And he was wildly successful. And when aspiring entrepreneurs say things to me like, I'll ask, who's your ideal customer? Who's your target customer? And they'll say something like, everybody, everyone, anyone can buy this. And I'm like, okay. So that's a lazy way of saying, that's a lazy way of saying, I didn't do my homework and I'm just going to throw darts in the dark and let anybody whoever wants to buy it. No, everyone's not going to buy your product. Who's the ideal customer that you can identify that is your target customer? You can clearly identify who that is. Why? Because that's who you're going to make money from. You're always going to have outliers, of course. There's always going to be people who could buy. However, you want your ideal customers. Why? Because that's where you make money. Study competitors to see what already exists. What are your competitors doing? What's already out there? What already exists? And I know I hear this all the time. Nobody's doing it. I'm like, okay, somebody's doing it. Some version of what you're doing. Study. Take a look around. Snoop around. Look for gaps. What customers, you know, customers don't like to be frustrated. So you know what you want to find out is what's frustrating the customers. What are they underserved in? Are they willing to switch for your product or service? You don't have to, you know, do the undiplomatic thing and talk about how bad the other competitor is and all of that. I think that that's just bad form. They're just terrible, or they're just this or that. And we, you know, there's a lot of heightened emotional stuff in our climate and atmosphere here in the U.S. And a lot of, like, it's okay to just verbally beat, you know, verbally beat up some company or organization or whatever. This is just bad form. Take the high road. And determine what customers are unhappy about. And serve them. Talk to potential customers. Make sure you're doing your due diligence. This is all part of idea assessing. Before you start spending loads of dollars, big money, and when you're done, you have nothing to show for it. A business idea becomes stronger when it's tested, right? Just like you, this is what big business is doing. They're testing their products and services against real customers. Oh, this is hilarious. Real customers, real competition, real competitors, and real buying behavior, right? Every time Apple comes out with a new phone or Samsung or some new technology, I'm typically not the first to buy. I'm like the slow to buy, but I am a loyal customer. I'm a loyal customer. I'm an Apple girl all the way. I'm a loyal customer. However, I know that when the first iteration is coming to market, you know what I'm concerned about and that I'm going to watch is all the bugs and fixes, because big business understands that if they at least get the minimum viable product out there, that new iteration, you know what they're going to get? They're going to get feedback from the customers on what's wrong, because we have a way of breaking things and testing things in a way that they didn't even think about. So they can iterate and give us a new version. And that's the version I'm waiting on. So make sure that you're testing your idea against real customers, competitors, and their buying behaviors, okay? I gotta go to a commercial break, but when we come back, feasibility, can this idea work financially and operationally? We wanna know that. We come back, we're gonna get to that, but right now you're listening to Margaret Jackson on AM 1220 KDOW Business and Edge. We are Bay Area's business and finance leader.
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13: With SRN News, I'm Keith Peters in Washington. Israel and the Iran-backed Hezbollah militant group agreed to halt the heavy fighting in southern Lebanon that had threatened to unravel an interim peace agreement between the United States and Iran. Neither Israel nor Hezbollah immediately confirmed the truce. It came after a heavy exchange of fire killed 7 people in Lebanon and 4 Israeli soldiers. Hezbollah and Israel went to war shortly after the outbreak of the wider conflict, with Hezbollah firing rockets and drones at civilian communities in northern Israel and Israel seizing large swaths of southern Lebanon. Emergency services rushed to the scene of a collision between 2 trains north of London on Friday afternoon that killed 1 person. Both trains were traveling south to London's St. Pancras station. This is SRN News.
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1: Welcome, welcome, welcome in to the Small Business Concierge segment of the show. This is so awesome. So much stuff going on before we get back to our talk. I know that we've had so much going on this show and guests and going straight into our talk, so we make sure that you get all of the good information that we're trying to get to you out there for you small business owners. And by the way, when I say small businesses, I am also referring to nonprofit organizations. That we have a lot of nonprofit organizations that's doing a lot of great work, and you are a business. And nonprofit is not code for not making any money. We want money to come into the business. We want revenue diversification. We want to make sure that you are able to do the good work that you're doing within our communities all across the country. So kudos out to you that are working hard and, you know, trying to serve your communities for sure. Small Business Concierge, we have loads going on. We have so much going on. Last year was a really, really pivotal year for us. We pivoted from how we traditionally do business as a consulting company, coaching company. And we went to more of, we really wanted to help more people, more businesses and more nonprofits. And so we started looking at, I've been looking at actually for years, on how to create, we have so many resources, how we can get those to you in a easier way. And if you needed those resources at 2 o'clock in the morning, 3 o'clock in the morning, because we're not answering any phones at Small Business Concierge at those times, but you can work and maybe you can't sleep and you can get a hold of resources. So we pivoted to what we call as a funnel business model that allows us to get resources to you. And because of that, it took us all of last year, we started in March making the pivot, all of last year and into this year, actually, we're still fine-tuning some things. But to create that pivot, it really took a lot of focus on having to get that done. So we weren't able to get out our magazine last year, our Small Business Concierge magazine. But the good news is, and we're excited, the good news is it will publish this month. For the small business, this is Small Business Week, if you did not know that, all over the country. But in California, it is small, not just Small Business Week, but it's Small Business Month. And so it was officially named Small Business Month a couple of years back by Governor Newsom. And so now we have that. So we're going to launch our new Small Business Concierge, refreshed, looking good, working with designers every day. It's really fun seeing some of the creativity that's out there. And so this magazine is going to be fun. It's going to be all things AI and how they relate to small businesses. We're going to have a lot of AI talking to us on what's good, what's bad, what's great for small businesses in the entrepreneurial space and some of the things that you're trying to do. So you can have a lot of interesting things happening with the artificial intelligence. And remember, keeping that human in the loop for that. So a lot of good things coming on that. We're going to launch our new website, which is a funnel model website that is going to allow you to make quick decisions on getting to any of our resources. It's not a what we call as an antiquated website for coaches and consultants and folks in my space that, you know, you have all of the whatever, this is what we do, get on my calendar, make an appointment, all of this stuff is gone, going away. And so hopefully we'll have that launched next week sometime. We are trying to get the final pages, but if not, it will definitely launch this month. So we've got our team working on that. So be on the lookout for all of the new things that are coming from Small Business Concierge. We got a new show coming soon, Popular Video Podcast Show. We'll talk more about that in the coming months. But it is high time to really help you ramp up and do the things that we'd like to see you do, or you'd like to see yourself do, and have a go-to place to be able to get all of that done. So we're very excited about that. So that's that for the Small Business Concierge, what's happening in the small business space. Let's get back to our talk before I am pushed out of this segment. So feasibility as it relates to your ideation assessing. Okay, feasibility. Can this idea work financially and operationally? And sometimes it can't. Sometimes it is just astronomical in the cost. And I've seen it. And I've had people stop and says, you know what? I didn't realize that I am going to table this. So this is the, let's call this the grown-up part of entrepreneurship. A good idea still has to survive the math. It has to survive the math. And the math isn't, let me go get a grant. That's, no. The math, it has to survive the math, the operations, the timing. And believe it or not, the pressure of that execution of that business. And if it can't, that's a problem. So what do you want to think about in your feasibility as you're assessing? You want to think about, what will it cost to start? What would it really cost to start? What will it cost to operate monthly? What are your top costs? What price must you charge to make a profit? Do you have the skills, team, systems, vendors, and time to deliver? What are the biggest risks that could stop the business from working? You want to think about those things. I got to go to another break here. We'll be back in just a moment.
15: For more information on the Small Business Concierge magazine or to invite Margaret Jackson to speak, go to smallbusinessconcierge.biz. 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
1: Welcome back in. We're at the bottom of our show. So much to say. I got to kind of push out of that last segment kind of quickly. So let me just reiterate it really quickly. Your feasibility. Can your idea pass the asset test financially and operationally? Right? So you're asking, what will it cost to start? If you're just tuning in, I'm just recapping the last segment. What will it cost to operate monthly? What price must you charge to make a profit? That is so important to include paying yourself, by the way, guys. Okay. Do you have the skills, team, systems, vendors, and time to deliver it? It's a tangible product. If you're like me, then it makes things a little bit easier because we're not shipping consulting and coaching programs or anything like that. What are the biggest risks that could stop the business from working? And setting costs, and make sure that you're doing cost analysis, setting costs below your competitors to try to build your market up is a bad idea because you're going to want to raise them to market rates. You can start out, maybe kick off with some introductory, but leave it at that and then make sure they're paying the actual market rate. So the main point I wanted to make about your feasibility is once the idea appears to have demand, the next question is whether it can actually work as a business. And if it can, that you're

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5: 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It is an asset to your business, a roadmap that gets you from point A to point B to point C to point D and so on. They're not antiquated. You don't need as long of a plan these days, but you certainly need a plan once you get to that place. The goal is not to look prepared. The goal is to be prepared, right? There's a difference. Don't look prepared, but be prepared. So starting a business is not about rushing to look official. It is about proving that the idea has a real customer, a real market, a real financial model, and a real path forward. So before you write the plan, test the idea, guys. Before you build the business, make sure the foundation can hold the weight. All right, so we're out of here, you guys. Be good to someone out there. Do your idea assessing, and we'll see you next week. 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

0: News this hour from Town Hall. I'm Keith Peters in Washington. Israel and the Iran-backed Hezbollah militant group agreed Friday to halt the heavy fighting in southern Lebanon that had threatened to unravel an interim peace agreement between the United States and Iran. In a Salem Radio Network interview, retired Lieutenant Colonel Robert McGinnis said part of the peace deal with Iran is dependent on Israel's conflict with Hezbollah.
1: The balance of it on working with the proxies like Hezbollah, I can be sympathetic to Israel primarily because they've been attacked consistently by, you know, Hezbollah and obviously the Hamas mess. And then the Houthis continue to occasionally bombard with whatever ballistic missiles they have.
0: Hezbollah and Israel went to war shortly after the outbreak of the wider conflict, with Hezbollah firing rockets and drones at civilian communities in northern Israel, and Israel seizing large swaths of southern Lebanon. Firefighters respond after Russian attacks targeted the Kharkiv and Odessa regions of Ukraine.
2: Overnight, Russia carried out strikes with guided aerial bombs on Kharkiv and nearby districts. According to Ukraine's State Emergency Service, 10 people, including 4 children, were injured. One of the strikes damaged a warehouse, igniting a large-scale fire that firefighters were still battling into Friday. The attack also damaged up to 40 private residential buildings and vehicles. While in the central Dnipropetrovsk region, Russian artillery and drone attacks hit 3 districts. An 8-year-old girl was killed in Pavlovrad and a 49-year-old woman was hospitalized with injuries. Then in the southern city of Kherson, a Russian drone struck a passenger minibus, wounding 5. I'm Charles Tillotesma.
0: The remnants of Tropical Storm Arthur are battering parts of the southeastern United States with heavy rain. More on these stories at townhall.com.
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12: I'm Charles Payne, and this is the Fox Business Report.
13: No trading action for U.S. markets on Friday, which were closed in observance of the Juneteenth holiday. Oil prices moderated after reports of a ceasefire between Israel and Hezbollah. Next week, investors will be digesting a batch of earnings reports, including Carnival, Micron Technology, FedEx, Darden Restaurants, among a batch of others. And markets will be bracing for key inflation data with the release of the PCE index on Thursday. And Charles Schwab is entering entering into the prediction markets. According to the Wall Street Journal, the brokerage is working with CBOE Global to roll out all or nothing options contracts that let customers place yes or no wagers on the performance of the S&P 500. Now, the contracts differ slightly from those offered by platforms like Kalshi or Polymarket, which list futures contracts, not options. That's your Fox Business Report. I'm Hillary Barsky, invested in you.
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17: Sale of at least $20 billion. More from Bloomberg's Charlie Pellett.
16: Those bankers are preparing to hold calls with investors as soon as Monday to discuss a potential bond offering, this on the heels of the company's record IPO. Elon Musk's rocket, satellite, and AI conglomerate is planning to issue investment-grade U.S. dollar bonds for the first time. Meanwhile, SpaceX shares were down 3.6% Friday, but they did end their first week of trading up 37% from their IPO price. In New York, Charlie Pellett, Bloomberg Radio.
17: AbbVie is nearing a deal to buy Apogee Therapeutics for almost $11 billion to bolster the drug giant's anti-inflammatory portfolio. The Financial Times reports the all-cash deal could be announced as soon as Monday and reflects a roughly 60% premium to the biotech's closing price.
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28: You're listening to Bloomberg Wealth with me, David Rubenstein. On today's show, I'm speaking with Rob Wallace, CEO of Stanford Management Company. He now runs one of the largest university endowments, and Stanford Management CEO Rob Wallace says his previous job as a professional ballet dancer prepared him well for the pressures of managing money.
29: Stepping onto the stage of a major opera house in front of 3,000 or 4,000 people to do a hard ballet is probably the most acute pressure I've ever felt in my life.
28: Wallace spent 16 years dancing on some of the world's biggest stages, including the Kennedy Center and the Metropolitan Opera. He retired at 32, enrolled at Yale as a freshman, graduated summa cum laude, and never looked back. At Yale, Wallace interned for David Swensen, the pioneer of modern endowment investing, who quickly took him under his wing. And as Wallace planned to get an MBA, Swensen had another idea.
29: David Swensen said to me, "You're too old to get an MBA. If you stay and work here full time, I think I can give you a lot of opportunities to learn and grow as an investor."
28: And grow he did. After 5 years at Yale's endowment office, Wallace moved to London to run the investment firm Alta Advisors, a role we held for 11 years before Stanford came calling.
29: It wasn't broadly known what I had done in London, but it was known among the subset of the investment community that knew a lot about endowments.
28: Today, Wallace oversees Stanford's endowment at approximately $50 billion. It's the fourth largest endowment in the country behind Harvard, the University of Texas System, and Yale. Since taking the helm in 2015, he's restructured the portfolio, cutting the number of external partners from 300 to around 85 to create a more concentrated strategy. He says his biggest challenge isn't yet performance, it's scale.
29: It gets harder as you get bigger, but also the world is evolving very, very fast and in very unusual ways right now with AI. I think intellectual curiosity is really a really key thing. I think that discipline lines up well with the type of investment that we do at Stanford.
28: In the beginning of the 20th century, no major university had any significant endowment. They had tuition, and they get some donations from time to time. Why did we need these big endowments?
29: If you go back 100 years, you know, Stanford was not a need-blind admission university. You had to be able to afford the full tuition rate to come to Stanford. Now, because of the endowment, Stanford is one of the least expensive private four-year undergraduate institutions to attend in the country. I think the net effective Tuition paid at Stanford is $20,000 a year. 90% of the students graduate with no student debt when they leave Stanford. Those are things that are enabled by having a large endowment. The research programs at Stanford in engineering and physics and medicine, they're very expensive. It's put to work every day in service of the academic mission of the university.
28: Is that all endowment money, or is it some other money you manage?
29: We manage something that we call the merged pool, which is what you're referring to, that sort of $50 billion pool of capital. And it's either endowment, pure legal endowment, or quasi-endowment, funds that the university chooses to invest as if it were endowment.
28: What is your asset allocation, I should say? So is it 70-30, something like that?
29: Yeah, it's pretty much 70-30, 70% in equities of one type or another, public and private, and 30% of things that are less risky and more liquid.
28: And the reason you have such a high equity percentage is that you have to outperform the averages because you've got to pay Stanford 5% a year.
29: Yeah, we've got to pay Stanford 5 or 5.5% a year and offset the impact of inflation. So we need to earn something like a 9% return. It's not going to happen every year. There's going to be some volatility in the portfolio. The way we think of it is, deflated by inflation, we have to earn around 6% compound return.
28: So in the 11 years you've been doing this, what has been the overall rate of return of the Stanford endowment?
29: It's about 10%.
28: 10%.
29: The first few years we made very significant changes to the endowment portfolio here. We ended up rebuilding about 80% of the portfolio. One of the reasons we did that level of restructuring was I felt we really needed to concentrate the portfolio. At the time when I arrived, we had 300 external partners. That's a lot of external partners to have. The endowment at the time was $24 billion. And so as a precondition for success in the long run, you need a reasonable degree of concentration. So we ended up discontinuing 265 of those 300 relationships. So right now we have about 85 core relationships with external partners across the world.
28: The best performing asset classes have been venture capital, private equity, distressed debt, real estate. What would you say is the best in the last 10 years or so?
29: We have about 40% of our portfolio invested in private equity. So it's the majority of that equity bucket. The way we define private equity includes venture capital, growth equity, and leverage buyout strategies. And so that asset class has been the highest returning asset class over my time at Stanford.
28: Now, the best venture funds, unlike the best private equity funds, they have the ability to say, I don't want to take your money, I don't have that big a fund. Yeah. Is it hard for you to get into any fund you want to get into?
29: Very hard, yeah.
28: Well, Stanford can't get in?
29: No, we can't get in the size we'd like to be. I mean, if you want to maintain a reasonable degree of concentration in a $50 billion portfolio, it's very hard when you're looking at opportunities that don't scale well. So we find that we have to be there first. So very often we have to create our own opportunity with a brand new external firm. So probably a third of those 80 partners that are our core partners in the portfolio today, we've actually put in business.
28: So if I wanted to get money from Stanford and I'm a new venture person or a private equity person, I get a meeting with you, what are the characteristics I exhibit in that meeting that's going to impress you?
29: We look for people that have superior investment judgment, that they're able to parse risk and return in a very thoughtful and comprehensive way, that they have a process that's rigorous and complete. We need to understand how they've practice their craft through different market environments. We need to have a strong alignment of interests, both economically, which is clearly very important, but also philosophically. We need an alignment of interests. And we need to kind of share the right time horizon and the right definition of success.
28: The funds that you invest with, what percentage of capital do you want the general partner to typically put in?
29: So what we care mostly about is that it's a substantial portion of the partner's net worth. Some people early in their career, we may be backing a first-time fund, they don't actually have that much personal capital. But if we want it to be significant to them, so we want to be aligned that their capital is at risk alongside Stanford's.
28: Now, in managing endowment, you are trying to get rates of return that are higher than you can get by putting your money in index fund, presumably. So what kind of rates of return do someone like you want to get?
29: Yeah, so we think of it less in terms of, relative terms and more in absolute terms, because if we're dispersing to the operating budget of the university something like between 5 and 5.5% of the value of the endowment every year, right now that's about $2 billion that's flowing from our portfolio to Stanford's operating budget. So we have kind of two primary goals for the Stanford Endowment. One is we want to be very impactful for the current generations of students and scholars that are here right now at Stanford. But we want to be equally as impactful for all future generations of students and scholars. So we need to earn back what we spend and enough additional to offset the impact of inflation.
0: Now, recently in the investment world, there's been an obsession with the idea that software companies are overvalued because artificial intelligence will replace a lot of those software companies. What is your view on that?
29: Our existing software companies that will be beneficiaries of AI and will use it to their advantage. But I think there will be some disintermediation of some types of software businesses. I think that's already happening. It is the source of the most interesting investment opportunities that we're seeing right now, or certainly the most important investment opportunities that we're seeing right now, and is also the source of something that could create a lot of instability in our portfolio and be quite could damage existing investments. So we don't know exactly how AI will impact the parts of the global economy that we're invested in, but it will impact most of them in a profound way at some point.
0: Speaking of the global economy, as we talk, there's a pause in the war in Iran, but as a result of the war, energy prices are up and inflation is up. Do you worry about something called a recession happening?
29: I worry about a lot of potential states of the world that will be difficult for the Stanford Endowment, but I try to remember that, what's the great Yogi Berra quote, making predictions is difficult, especially about the future.
0: Right.
29: So I try to remember to have a sense of humility about my personal ability to predict recessions and things like that. I think it's a good thing to worry about, and I think there's a chance that we will have another recession, but it's not a certainty.
0: Now, do you worry about the fact that the U.S. economy has, or the U.S. government has, an enormous amount of debt, big deficits?
29: I would draw a distinction between understanding the macro environment and understanding the various states of the world that, and putting some rough probability to the fact that they might actually come to fruition in the future, and having a view about something. We try not to make predictions that we know what's going to happen in the macroeconomic world 12 months or 24 months from now, but understanding what could evolve and how it will impact our portfolio and the opportunity set and what we might do in response is really, really important.
0: Now, Stanford is at the epicenter of the venture capital world, and you could say the high-tech world, and it's benefited from that in many, many ways. But does that make it easy for you?
29: It's not that easy. I think we do have an advantage. Stanford is sort of one of the parents of Silicon Valley, and we're really embedded in the ecosystem. It's an advantage for us at Stanford Management Company. But it's not so easy as just saying, here's, to go to Sequoia or Benchmark and say, would you take $300 million of our endowment? They're very capacity constrained. So, at $50 billion, we're running up against some diseconomies of scale in certain parts of the portfolio. The clearest one is early stage venture capital, which just doesn't scale. And so if you look at the Sequoia early stage U.S. venture fund or Benchmark's, fund, they basically haven't grown in size for a couple decades. And the Stanford Endowment a couple decades ago was $5 billion, now we're 50. So our ability to get enough exposure to really high quality early stage venture capitals is limited, even though we're Stanford.
0: What is the biggest pressure that you face? Is it getting the rates of return that are a couple points over your peers' rates of return?
29: Yeah, I mean, I think that's always nice to do, better than the average endowment does over long periods. That's one measure of success. It's how do you take a $50 billion portfolio and be competitive with groups that are, managing less money than you, because it gets harder as you get bigger. But also the world is evolving very, very fast and in very unusual ways right now with AI and to some extent, this incredible interconnected world is beginning to, I don't want to overstate it, but it's beginning to fragment a little bit and balkanized a little bit. That's changing the way that businesses work. It's changing the way investors need to think. There's a big challenge right now in how you update your mental model for the investment opportunity set.
0: Stay with us for more of my conversation with Rob Wallace from Stanford Management Company. That's next on Bloomberg Wealth. I'm David Rubenstein, and this is Bloomberg.
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1: Now, the father of endowment investing is often said to be David Swensen, who more or less pioneered the so-called endowment model when he was running the endowment at Yale, and you worked for him for a number of years. What is it that David Swensen did that changed the face of endowment investing for universities?
2: He really thought from first principles about what the endowment's goals are, and then he designed an investment strategy to succeed, deliver those goals. And he was the first one to apply sort of first principles thinking to an understanding of the investment world, how you motivate people, how you align incentives, how you look for opportunities that others are not aware of or haven't found yet. The first one to put it all together in a comprehensive way.
1: Let's talk about your beginning and how you came here. So where were you born?
2: I was born in Philadelphia. Never actually lived in Philadelphia, but it was the nearest hospital to southern New Jersey, where I partly grew up.
1: What did your parents do?
2: My dad was ROTC at Notre Dame and then served in the Air Force and then worked at RCA and Computer Sciences Corporation, then the Office of Management and Budget and Housing and Urban Development, and then he went back to the private sector. My mother had a similar path.
1: And did you have siblings?
2: I have three older brothers, 4 boys in 5 years.
1: So where did you go to high school?
2: Herndon High School, a public high school in Herndon, Virginia, which is a suburb of Washington, D.C.
1: And were you an athlete? Were you a scholar? What was your expertise?
2: I started dancing when I was 13. So every day after high school, I would drive into Washington, D.C., and I would study ballet for 3 or 4 hours. In my high school years, it was mostly about school and classical ballet.
1: So you said to your parents, I want to be a ballet dancer. And then you said, I don't want to go to college. I want to be a ballet dancer professionally. What did they say?
2: They were supportive. So I graduated high school at 16. It took my 17th year to sort of dance very intensively, kind of in a pre-professional way. That went well. I was offered a professional job right before I turned 18. My parents and I said, well, let's try it. Give it a year. And if you're enjoying it, if you're growing, if you find it challenging, dance, you know, keep dancing as long as you want to. And the minute you stop finding that to be true, go back to college.
1: So you get to the age of 30, 31, and you say, okay, I'm not going to be Baryshnikov. So did you say, I'm going to go to college now?
2: I was still dancing at a pretty high level at 32, but I was a principal dancer. That's a leading dancer in the company. But I knew that I was past my physical peak in any case. So that was sort of a natural inflection point to decide, do I want to think about a post-performance career that's still in the arts? Maybe running a company or doing something like that, or do I now want to go back to school and see what else interests me? And
1: right, I chose the latter. You applied to college at the ripe old age of 31 or so?
2: I was 32 when
1: 32.
2: I matriculated, yeah.
1: All right, so would the applicant, did people call you up and say, this is, you made a typo, you're not 32, you're 18 or something? What did they say?
2: They didn't. I put a videotape of my dancing in the application, and I applied as a regular freshman. It was just through the ordinary admissions program, and they gave me a shot.
1: All right, so you graduate summa cum laude from Yale, and would you decide you're going to go in the financial world, or what did you decide you wanted to do?
2: All three of our kids were born while I was an undergrad, and we didn't have a lot of extra money, so I had a couple part-time jobs. One of them was as an intern in the Yale Investments office, which I didn't know anything about when I applied. And I didn't know what the endowment was for. I didn't understand much about finance or investment management yet. It was my sophomore year at Yale, but they accepted me as an and it turned out to be a fantastic place to learn. And David Swensen, who was running the Yale endowment at the time, was just a fabulous teacher. And so I stayed as an intern through my whole undergraduate time at Yale. And then I was graduating and I had an opportunity to go to Harvard to get an MBA. And David Swensen said to me, you're too old to get an MBA. I can't afford it. He was definitely right about that one. And if you stay and work here full time, I think I can give you a lot of opportunities to learn and grow as an investor.
1: And then after 4 or 5 years, you decided I want to go on my own. And where did you go next?
2: I went to London to run a private investment firm called Alta Advisors that looks like effectively like a large endowment or foundation, and it has the same investment kind of goals and orientation.
1: All right, so you did that for a number of years, and then Stanford came calling?
2: So, and I did that for about 11 years. Stanford was running a global search for the next CEO of Stanford Management Company, which is really a fancy way of saying Stanford's chief investment officer. That's really what my role is. I'm the chief investment officer of Stanford. It wasn't broadly known what I had done in London, but it was known among the subset of the investment community that knew a lot about endowments.
1: So what's more terrifying when you are about to do an opening at, say, the Kennedy Center or the Metropolitan Opera or somewhere else at Lincoln Center, and you're the featured dancer? Or is it more terrifying to go to your board of trustees and say, well, the returns weren't as good as they used to be?
2: Stepping onto the stage of a major opera house in front of 3,000 or 4,000 people to do a hard ballet is probably the most acute pressure I've ever felt in my life. But the consequences of doing a bad show are reasonably limited to you and the poor people in the audience that had to watch you that night. If you do something poor in your job managing the Stanford Endowment, the consequences are a lot bigger, and they last for many generations of students and scholars at Stanford. So I think they're both nerve-wracking in different ways.
1: On your career, if you could do it all over again, would you do anything different?
2: I'm pretty happy with how things evolved. There are individual decisions I've made as an investor that, of course, I would like to have a mulligan on. But, I kind of lived my professional life very bottom up. You know, I danced for 16 years because I loved it. I found it enormously rewarding. I went to Yale because I really wanted to learn, and I had a great experience there. I came to Stanford because I loved the work and I wanted to contribute to a place like Stanford. So it's been very kind of bottom up, and I don't regret those decisions.
1: So how do you manage your own personal portfolio? I mean, you want to avoid conflicts, but you also want to make some money for yourself, I guess. How do you invest your own money?
2: Keep it simple, keep it low cost. Be disciplined about rebalancing your personal portfolio when market movements take it away from the right mix, which is what we do at Stanford. But I don't ever advise people to go heavily into things that require a lot of specialization to understand. You know, I've got an entire team at Stanford Management Company helping me understand venture capital or leverage buyout or certain parts of the hedge fund world.
1: To what do you attribute your success as an investor?
2: I think intellectual curiosity is really a really key thing. Always learning, always wanting to learn, and always being open to learning, even when it's difficult to do that. I think I'm a naturally quite disciplined person, and I think that discipline lines up well with the type of investment that we do at Stanford.
1: I assume you get lots of people want to work here. How does one get a job at Stanford Management?
2: So we've actually, for the last 11 years now, we've been hiring right out of Stanford undergrad. And building, sort of growing our own talent. So we've now got sort of 10 cohorts of people in the office that we've hired right as they've graduated from Stanford. That's really the model that we've followed primarily.
1: How long do people actually stay?
2: We've had pretty good retention. First of all, the work is phenomenal. It's so interesting. You get to work with the best investors in every asset class in real time around the world. That's a fantastic opportunity for anybody that wants to be an investor. They tend to be more motivated by the mission and the academic mission, supporting the academic mission of Stanford, than sort of their own personal net worth.
1: So if somebody is looking for a career, why should they want to have a career in endowment management? Because if you're really good at this, you can go have your own hedge fund or private equity fund and make a little bit more money probably than you can get paid doing this.
2: Because there are more important things in the world than money. It's great to have enough money to live and support your family. That's important and an understandable aspiration. But, you know, just giant amounts of wealth after that point, I think, there's nothing wrong with it, but I mean, it's not the only goal in life. And to work at a place like Stanford and to be able to support what Stanford can do in the world, the students and the faculty, the research at Stanford, it's very, very rewarding.
1: What are the qualities that you see in the best investors?
2: They work hard. They're intellectually curious. As humans, we have a bunch of cognitive biases. So one of the ways that, as an investor, that you can combat that is to keep an open mind and always start from first principles and build your investment thesis from the bottom up using a lot of data, a lot of rigor, understanding that what you can analyze and understanding what you can't analyze. They also have patience. They're disciplined. They have energy.
1: As young people think about investing for their futures and for their professional lives, what do you think they are doing right or doing wrong? And what do you think young people should do more in terms of learning about how to invest?
2: I'm really impressed with the young people today. I think they're in many ways much more accomplished and mature than I was at their age. So I see a very positive trend in young people. A lot of the investment world seems, to me anyway, to be very short term. That's not the type of investment that we do at Stanford. We're very fundamental. We're very long term. I mean, we typically have anywhere from a 3 to 12 year investment horizon when we make an investment. So that I do worry a little bit that so much of the investment world is so what's going to happen next week, you know, a few seconds from now, a week from now, a month from now. And it's not strongly tied to fundamentals, the fundamentals of the investment itself. It's more just price movement and technical factors. I would like to see young investors understand fundamental investment and care about it a little bit more.
1: What would be the best advice for a young person who wants to have a successful career in money management?
2: Be curious, be open, work really, really hard, and try to find great people to learn. It's, you know, don't care about building your resume, you know, in some conventional way where you're going to go get experience at a brand name. Find the people that you respect, that you enjoy, and that you can learn from. And that's the most important thing.
1: Thanks for listening to my conversation with SMC CEO Rob Wallace.
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8: With SRN News, I'm Ron Taylor. Israel and the Iran-backed Hezbollah terrorist group agreed to halt the heavy fighting in southern Lebanon that had threatened to unravel an interim peace agreement between the U.S. and Iran. Neither Israel nor Hezbollah immediately confirmed the truce. It came after a heavy exchange of fire, killing 47 people in Lebanon and 4 Israeli soldiers. The American push for high-stakes talks with Iran has hit a snag. Iranian officials didn't travel to Switzerland as planned for the talks, and are insisting that fighting in Lebanon must stop first. Vice President J.D. Vance was prepared to meet with Iranian counterparts this weekend at a Swiss mountain resort before his trip was abruptly postponed. Emergency services rushed to the scene of a collision between two trains north of London Friday afternoon that killed one person. Both trains traveling south to London St. Pancras Station, where they collided outside the town of Bedford. More online at srnnews.com. 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
9: Just in time for a long holiday weekend, gasoline prices are now just below $4 a gallon. More on this from Bloomberg's Charlie Pellett.
10: It brings some relief to drivers who have seen soaring costs amid Washington's war with Iran. Motorists are collectively paying about a dollar more a gallon than they were before the U.S. joined Israel to attack Iran in February, and prices are 25% higher than they were at this time last year. According to AAA, a gallon of regular gasoline now averages $3.99. It is the first time since March that prices have been that low. In New York, Charlie Pellett, Bloomberg Radio.
9: Google DeepMind Vice President John Jumper, who won the 2024 Nobel Prize in Chemistry for his work on artificial intelligence, is leaving the company to join Anthropic. Jumper has been a key member of Google's AI coding development team, and his departure further strains the tech giant's efforts to beat Anthropic, OpenAI, and Elon Musk's SpaceX in the race to build the most powerful AI models. Employees and executives at DeepMind have raised concerns in recent months that the company does not have a clear solution for businesses seeking AI coding tools, which have become a key focus of Anthropic and OpenAI and has driven both companies' momentum over recent months. U.S. markets, well, they were closed on Friday for observance of the Juneteenth holiday. Global news 24 hours a day and whenever you want it with Bloomberg News Now. I'm Ed Kalegi, and this is Bloomberg.
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1: Hey there, you're listening to The Deal with Alex Rodriguez and Jason Kelly on Bloomberg Radio. I'm Jason Kelly, and today you're hearing a section from our conversation with Henry Bushnell. He's a senior writer at The Athletic, covering the World Cup. So happy to have with us Henry Bushnell. He is a senior writer at The Athletic, covering the beat that everyone is following more than any on the planet, Alex. It's soccer, football, whatever you call it, the World Cup. Henry, welcome to the show.
23: Appreciate you guys having me. Yes, it is a very complex, grand event, and I'm looking forward to digging into it.
1: All right. So it's interesting. So I had the chance to interview Gianni Infantino, the head of FIFA, a few weeks ago at the Milken Conference in Beverly Hills. And, you know, he made a comment. I mean, Henry, you know him well. And Alex, I think you've met him briefly. You know, I mean, he's this larger than life character. He's like made of Teflon. It's unbelievable. And, you know, he was talking about, you know, the happy barbarians arriving on the shores of America and Mexico and Canada. You've heard him probably use that line, Henry. You know, and I pressed him a little bit and said, you know, well, some of those barbarians are a little grumpy at how much they have to pay for tickets. And his response was essentially a variation on what you're saying, Henry. And I'd love to talk about this a little more, which is this notion of these are U.S. market prices. You know, this is what the market demands. And I guess that's another way of sort of talking about what you are, which is, A, they need to make a lot of money. They're a nonprofit, which is kind of amazing to think about. This nonprofit-ish. This all goes to sort of fund the work of FIFA around the world. So they do have to maximize revenue. But to your point, and maybe I'm not even asking a question here, but more sort of opining on this, just the optics of empty seats is brutal for, and I think it's brutal for something we've talked a lot about on this show, which is what the legacy of this World Cup is, especially here in the United States. Do you agree?
23: It's the optics of soccer being an expensive, inaccessible
1: sport.
23: Yeah,
1: great point.
23: And FIFA, yes, you said they're a nonprofit. They exist to develop soccer around the world. And in their mind, that is making a bunch of money from this World Cup and distributing it across the world to different soccer federations. And there's something in that. There's also a lot of like FIFA politics in that. That's how Gianni Infantino stays in power, because he can promise all this money to the federations who then vote for him. But look, another part of developing soccer and growing the game, especially here in the United States, is getting people interested in it. And if the story of this World Cup was all the excitement building around it rather than how expensive the tickets are, that serves a purpose. And so I think the expensiveness of the tickets is going to become an inescapable part of the legacy of this World Cup, and it's doing some harm to it. Now, FIFA would maybe say, and in fact, their Secretary General did say this when I asked him about it a couple months ago, yeah, but the legacy of the World Cup is also the money that's going to be made and flow to all the soccer federations around the world. And in that sense, the United States is just one of 211 members. And we sometimes look at this too much from a U.S.-centric perspective, when a lot of other countries around the world are, in a way, very indirectly, going to benefit from this. But I do think it's doing a lot of harm to what this World Cup could do for soccer in the United States.
2: Henry, one of the things on the ticket price issue that you've done some really good reporting on is some investigations by the attorneys general in New York and New Jersey specifically about how tickets have been priced and the information or lack thereof that's been given out. Help us understand a little bit of the backstory there and the state of play.
23: Yeah, so this is an issue that really exploded a couple months ago. Ticket pricing, as we said, has been a conversation ever since things started back in September and October. But in April, so FIFA sold these tickets in categories, right, which we aren't used to in the United States. We're used to buying a specific seat in a specific section. FIFA sold them in categories and then had total control of converting those into specific seats. And when they converted them, a lot of fans felt misled by the initial advertising of, okay, if I'm buying a category one ticket, what exactly does that mean? And FIFA, you know, altered some of the stadium maps. A lot of people felt the stadium maps were kind of misleading. And so that, you know, blew this whole thing up into fan outrage. And the attorneys general are either serious about investigating that and what FIFA did here, and they've subpoenaed FIFA and they're asking for a lot of info. But I think there's also a sense that they know a lot of people are outraged about this, and it is a politically popular thing to do to investigate FIFA right now, because a lot of people are mad at FIFA. So who knows where exactly this ends up going. They haven't released any specific documents yet, and we'll see how there's a chance FIFA fights this. It's certainly not going to be resolved before the World Cup ends. But yeah, we'll see where it goes. It sounds like the way they've described it is as a relatively wide-ranging investigation into FIFA's ticketing practices.
2: Interesting. And FIFA is no stranger to scandals and investigations. So just add it to the list. You know, you look at the business of soccer very holistically, sort of building on what you're saying. Beyond the performance of what happens during this tournament, who stands to benefit long term, whether that's through their local MLS team or through just sort of a broad interest in soccer or investments in the sports ecosystem, et cetera? And maybe that's part of your answer for Kansas City or others.
23: It's a really interesting question, because a big part of the story of the organization of this World Cup and all the business around it is that FIFA has tried to monopolize as much of the benefit as it can. Mm. And so US Soccer and MLS and a lot of these other entities have been trying to figure out how to kind of draft off of it and get some benefit, but it's been difficult for them because FIFA controls all the revenue streams. They, on the expense side, the cities have to do a lot for FIFA, and they don't get much benefit in return. So it really is directly FIFA is getting a lot of the benefit. Indirectly is where you start thinking about all these other entities benefiting from the growth and popularity of soccer in general. So like MLS might not be getting much, you know, much direct revenue from the World Cup. But if soccer grows And if MLS is able to use smart marketing strategies to kind of convert some of these fans who get hooked on soccer from the World Cup into fans of the local MLS team, then it does have that kind of indirect benefit. I just think it's very difficult at this stage to A, quantify what that's going to be, and B, just conceive how exactly is that going to materialize itself over the next 2 months. Next 2 months and over the next 5 years,
2: yeah.
23: Frankly.
2: Yeah.
23: Like how can they convert these people into long-term soccer fans? And we just don't know. It could happen in waves. It could just be a momentary bump

0: If you were to paint the best case scenario, is it rising valuations? Is it more fans? Is it better players coming to the United on the backs of this? Like, what does success for the domestic American League look like coming out of this?
1: Yeah, it's really tough because MLS is doing great with in-stadium attendances. So they don't necessarily need all these people to start buying tickets. Obviously, that's good. You know, not
0: Sure.
1: every MLS game sells out. There is still room for growth there. Where they really need to grow there is, though, is with the TV deal.
0: Yeah.
1: And the TV deal is largely tied to how popular your players are and how good the product is, right? And that's where I think MLS has missed a pretty big opportunity. My colleague Paul Tenorio at The Athletic has covered this a ton, and in fact wrote a whole book that actually just launched that dives into a lot of this. But MLS failed to loosen its roster rules and salary cap enough to be able to attract better players that would really improve the product on the field in time for this moment where you have a lot of eyes on soccer, and they could have gotten to a point, maybe, where MLS could have been positioned as pushing into the five leagues in the world and knocking on the door. Soccer is very popular here, but the fandom is very fractured and splintered and, you know, divided between a lot of different entities. And so MLS is fighting with all those entities for eyeballs, and they have to give people a reason to tune in. And you can do that with the in-stadium environments, and they've done a really good job of that, and making an MLS game a fun experience on a Saturday night. But there's still the broader TV ecosystem that I don't think they've really cracked yet.
0: What are you hearing from your sources around sort of the trends as it relates to people actually being able to get here and feeling like they want to and can be here to witness this World Cup?
1: I would say that that is not as big a problem as a lot of the reports over the past couple of years have made it seem, largely because basically because the bigger barrier is just the expense in the US. Like it's more expensive than a lot of countries around. It's expensive to travel to the United States. And so a lot of the people who can afford it have had no trouble getting visas, and in large part are from, you know, relatively rich European countries who, and they don't feel unwelcome here in any way.
0: Thanks so much for listening to just part of our conversation with Henry Bushnell. You're listening to The Deal with Alex Rodriguez and Jason Kelly, and you can hear the full conversation and more.
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5: News this hour from Town Hall. I'm Ron Taylor. As the midterm elections draw near, the top Republican in Congress says he's bullish on his party's prospects because Democrats keep nominating candidates who are out of the political mainstream. On the Salem News program this week on Capitol Hill with Tony Perkins, House Speaker Mike Johnson says voters are unlikely to support far-left congressional hopefuls.
6: I think there's many Mamdani wannabes who are popping up all around the country, many of them running for Congress. And I'll tell you that the alarming thing for the country is that the energy, the money, the excitement, the grassroots is on the side of the insurgent left. People are openly running for Congress as Marxists, as socialists, and far leftists, further left than the party's ever been. So

0: I'm afraid that the time for centrists and moderation and common sense in the Democrat Party is behind us now.
1: Speaker Johnson's full interview will be heard when This Week on Capitol Hill is broadcast beginning at 10 a.m. Eastern Time Saturday on the Salem News Channel. Israel and Hezbollah agreed to renew a fragile ceasefire in Lebanon Friday. Ilil Loshak, who lives in northern Israel near the border, says Israel and the Lebanese government must work together to end the conflict.
2: I hope that we will not fall into the same traps that we have fallen in the 80s and the 90s, and that we will not have to occupy a part of Lebanon. I hope we will continue with full strength our military actions in southern Lebanon and weaken Hezbollah, and that will suffice to bring us to complete peace with the people and the government of Lebanon.
1: The American push for high-stake talks with Iran has hit a snag. Iranian officials didn't travel to Switzerland as planned for the talks and are insisting that fighting in Lebanon must stop first. Vice President J.D. Vance was prepared to meet with Iranian counterparts this weekend at a Swiss mountain resort before his trip was abruptly postponed. News and analysis at townhall.com.
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1: A controversial bill to regulate college sports has taken a big step toward in Congress.
4: A bipartisan bill top lawmakers and athletic leaders have described as the best chance to stabilize college sports has cleared a major hurdle in the Senate. The Senate Commerce Committee voted 19-9 to advance the bill Thursday. The Protect College Sports Act would regulate athlete payments, limit players to one unrestricted transfer, and stop coaches from changing jobs during a season. The bill has support from several athletic conferences and the NFL, the NFL Players Association, and the U.S. Olympic and Paralympic Committee. The SEC and Big Ten have not endorsed it. I'm Gethin Coolbaugh.
1: Prosecutors have charged the chief engineer and the cargo ship Dolly in connection with the 2024 collapse of Baltimore's Francis Scott Key Bridge. You'll find breaking news and analysis at townhall.com. Secretary of War Pete Hegseth has announced a six-month Pentagon review of American forces in Europe, and as correspondent Ken Lorman reports, the review's outcome will depend on how quickly European allies take responsibility for their own country.
5: Hegseth is criticizing NATO allies for not providing access to bases for U.S. forces to launch attacks on Iran. He also accuses Europe of prioritizing gender equity and climate change over defense. The review could impact NATO's collective security guarantee, but U.S. nuclear weapons will remain in Europe.
1: Gas prices have fallen to just below $4 a gallon on average, bringing some relief to drivers who've seen soaring costs amid the war. But filling up has still more expensive than it was before the conflict began. According to AAA, a gallon of regular gasoline is now averaging at $3.99 per gallon. More at townhall.com. I'm Ron.
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12: And welcome once again to Investor's Edge. I'm Gary Kaltbaum, your host. Hey, thanks for being with us today. Glad you are here, ladies and gentlemen. Always happy that you are listening. You know, we've been getting a lot of emails from people. Gary, you're playing the same holiday shows. You're playing the same shows when you happen to be maybe traveling that you've been playing for a couple of years. Can you do us some justice and put together some other shows when you are traveling or when it's a holiday? Well, I've listened to you, I have heard you, and today is one of those shows. We have put together topics that we think are quite topical at this moment in time. We're not putting a date on today's show, but you'll get the gist. Today on the show, we're going to be covering central banks and why they are so much more important now than they have been in the past. Then we'll be talking bubbles and what they look like, how they feel, why they occur, and how they end. We're going to talk about earnings and the importance of gaps when companies report earnings. Gaps both up and down. Other things we'll be discussing today in the markets. Sectors. Cousin stocks. What's a cousin stock? We'll explain. And a little bit on relative strength, because, ladies and gentlemen, we think there are just too many definitions out there on what relative strength is in the markets. We will strip away all the myths and explain. So again, we thank you for being here on this day. It's either a holiday or we are out. And where do I want to start today? And it's something we've talked about a lot. We never really used to have to talk about it. Many years ago, central banks, their job was simplistic. Meet every month and not do much. Seriously. Many years ago, there were no central bank people talking in between meetings. It was frowned upon. And then came the mid-90s. For some reason, they decided they needed to be famous. They needed to be out there. All well and good, but something else happened. See, back in the late 90s, there was a gentleman by the name of Alan Greenspan who believed in easy money policies, and at that time, all it meant was lowering interest rates and keeping them down, but not to 0%. I still remember when being easy was when they would take the Fed funds rate down from 4% to 3.25% over a six-month period. And that was real easy. And then came Bernanke. And we watched how he went easy and easier. And in that time, a bubble was created, one of the biggest bubbles in history. That being the housing bubble. And Mr. Bernanke didn't know it was coming, didn't have an idea it was coming, didn't see it coming. When it came, did not know it was here. And not until everything blew up did he acknowledge it. And what did he do? He did something we have not seen before. He immediately ramped down interest rates down to 0%. 0%. 0%.
13: Now, these interest rates are important. Why? Because loans are based on it, debt is based on it, and asset prices also work off of them. You ever heard the line, don't fight the Fed? When the Fed is easing, markets usually do better. But what happens when the Fed goes down to 0%? Well, you saw what happened. Markets bottomed and started rallying. But something else then happened, something we never even dreamed of. I certainly never dreamed of it. Ben Bernanke decided, and they would not use the terminology, but we did, and that is they started printing money. Now, do they actually print money? No, they press buttons and create money. And they took that money that was created out of thin air and bought up our government bonds. And the goal in mind was to get interest rates as far down as possible, not only on the short end, but on the long end. The thought process being, if interest rates come down, the cost of capital to do everything and be everything come down, and that would spur on economic growth. But there's repercussions. A, savers get zero. Who gets the difference? The banks. Fair? Well, we'll let you decide if that's fair. The other part of the equation is, it kind of screws up the markets. You know, markets are supposed to be between buyers and sellers, based on fear and greed. Desperation or inspiration? Strength versus weakness. And they interfered. No longer was there a two-way trade. They bought up everything in sight. And thus, interest rates came way down. And fast forward into the 2014 to where the Fed had printed $4.5 trillion. $4.5 trillion. Not many can put their hands around that type of number. And that's on top of 0% interest rates. And markets reacted, and reacted well. But along the way, every time the Fed stopped printing money, the markets corrected. And every time the markets corrected, the Fed did something new. You remember QE1, QE2, Operation Twist. I'm still not sure what that was. QE3, the mother of all printing of money, $85 billion a month. But what happened was they started to lose a lot of credibility and recognized we got to change a little bit. So they came off their printing of money, slowly but surely. And markets started to hang in there until markets started to get in trouble. And what did they do? They found some friends. Japan, Europe, China. And in a coordinated effort in late 2014, Japan announced the trillion and change, Europe announced the trillion and change, and then China, the supposed miracle of Asia, realized that they were heading south. They started easing big time. And guess what happened to their markets? They soared. They copied Ben Bernanke. Since markets soared here, they now soar over there, to the point where it doesn't matter what country it is. The communist paradise of Venezuela in early 2015 saw their stock market soaring, even though inflation is 60-70% there. Thus the big, humongous central bank intervention. But the issue is, what has it created? We know easy money was in part created in 1999, which led to 2000 to 2003. We know in big part easy money led to 2007, 2008. And now we have, I wouldn't even call it the mother of all easy money. I would call it, the universe of all easy money. things we couldn't fathom. Around the globe, 0% interest rates, $5 trillion of negative interest rates, and $14 trillion of printed money, and still going strong. So what are the repercussions? What are the ultimate repercussions? Are there repercussions? We'll head right into that up next. Thank you for being here on this special day. I'm Gary. This is the one and only Investor's Edge.

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0: And welcome once again to Investor's Edge. On this special show today, it's either a holiday or we're caught up somewhere traveling in the outer parts of Mongolia or something like that. And as always, we are pleased to be with you. So we started off talking central banks. And just realize, when we say $14 trillion of money printed, that's going into the asset prices. It bubbles things up.
9: The worry is, what are the ultimate repercussions? Because the real definitions of bubbles, or the causes of bubbles, are easy monetary policy combined with asset prices going up, and then at a certain point in time, greed and the desperation of not being in overtakes things. Back in 99, it was in the internet and tech space and some big, big cap things. I still remember Walmart, GE, and a few others had 60 times earnings, even though they were growing at 10, 15% at the time. And we all know what happened. And then we all know what happened in 07, where in housing, true story, people would actually line up in a tent 2 days in advance for a supposed condo that was going to be built in Miami to plunk down a deposit and then put it up for sale as soon as they signed the document, and within a week would sell it and make 25 or 50 grand. It worked for a while. But of course, once price and valuation get too stretched, eventually things give. Things cave. And we all know what happened at that point. So easy money met greed and desperation. And now, we get to the point where we've seen markets, no bear markets for many years, no corrections for many a moon. And we mean 10% and stay down for a while. Have none of it. Why? Because every correction is met by central bank talk, central bank teasing, or central bank intervention, which calls into question, are we in bubbles? Well, we've already known from the past that valuation will eventually matter. The question is, in the biotech space, why didn't it matter when biotechs for 2 to 3 years come public and soar to valuations anywhere from $200 million to $8 billion, and all the companies have one thing in common, they didn't even have sales. Some of the companies were just development stage, not even in trials. And of course, all brought to you by the wonderful human beings at the investment banks. That's bubbles. When you have a bond market in corporate land where you have bonds that used to yield 9%, now yielding 3.5%, that's bubbles. When you have monstrously debt-laden countries that have negative interest rates, that's bubbles caused by interference. Just remember, Economics 101 in bond land states the more debt you have, the more your debt is out of control, the more you should be paying your lenders. Are there lenders right now? If central banks are buying up all the stuff, the lenders, the people that want to buy the bonds, get crowded out. But when they do buy, they're getting yields much lower than the norm, prices much higher than the norm, which equates back to stock markets. And not everything has to be in bubbles at once. In 2000, housing stocks were at 1x earnings. They actually bottomed when the market topped. So all we do is sit back and we just think about, what's the norm? Is it normal to have a biotech company with an $8 billion market cap that has no sales? Of course not. When in the past have we seen something like this, and what happened? Well, in 1999, you had a bunch of dot-com companies that had no sales with those types of market caps. And what was the outcome? Oh, 80% drop, 90% drop, bought out for pennies on the dollar, or just flat out gone to zero. That's the precedent that we always tend to look at. Thus, we always worry about what we are seeing. We've always thought that markets were between buyers and sellers. at specific prices that they wanted to do business at. Not anymore. Japan has admitted they have used their own printed money. By the way, Japan, very debt-laden. They use their own printed money to buy up stocks. They've admitted it. Our central banks haven't, and they say they don't want to be audited. We already know they've interfered with the income markets, the bond markets, because they had to admit it. They were out front and center. So the worry is we're in the midst of another bubble. Now, as we talk right now, we're not sure what date you're listening to, and it may be a few months down the road from when we are talking, and things may have already occurred. We'll see. So use this show as a broader thought process on central banks and bubbles. And let's keep fingers crossed that we're not. We aren't. We haven't been in a 99-type atmosphere. Now, let me be clear. Bubbles are great as they're going up. Want to harness them. We do not use the term bubble badly while things are working. Oh, but we use it badly when things top, when the music stops. So we will always be watching closely, because the biggest money is lost when everybody is at their most greedy, at the most ridiculous price structures out there, when everybody believes nothing can go wrong, that this is going to go on forever. Warren Buffett once said, "Beware of the naked man when he comes out of the ocean, when the surf drops and the tides roll in." Let's hope there's no naked man out there, ladies and gentlemen. Sorry to give you that picture. Up next, we'll move a little forward. I want to talk about the importance of earnings, gaps, relative strength, and other stuff. Thanks for being here this today. Thank you. I'm Gary. This is the one and only Investor's Edge.

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4: With SRN News, I'm Ron Taylor. Israel and the Iran-backed Hezbollah terrorist group agreed to halt the heavy fighting in southern Lebanon that had threatened to unravel an interim peace agreement between the U.S. and Iran, neither Israel nor Hezbollah immediately confirming the truce. It came after a heavy exchange of fire, killing 47 in Lebanon and four Israeli soldiers. Emergency service rushing to the scene of a collision between two trains north of London Friday afternoon that killed one person. Both trains traveling south to London St. Pancras Station when they collided outside the town of Bedford. The remnants of Tropical Storm Arthur battering parts of the southeast United States with heavy rain, sparking flash floods and tornado warnings along the Gulf Coast. Gas prices have fallen to just below $4 a gallon, on average, bringing some relief to drivers who've seen soaring costs amid the war. But filling up is still more expensive than it was before the conflict began. According to AAA, a gallon of regular gas averaging $3.99 per gallon. This is SRN.
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16: 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Today, we are either climbing Mount Everest, or it's a holiday. That's today's show. Every now and then we have special show, educational shows. This is one of those days. Thanks for joining us today. So we've talked about central banks. We've talked about bubbles, the potential for them, what they look like, how they feel. How do they end? We'll give you the typical. You never really know how they're going to end, but typically they end at their noisiest. Really tough to define the word noisiest, but you'll get a feel when it happens. It's when everyone's talking about it. Everyone's speaking about it. Front page or front cover of Newsweek and Time and all that type of stuff. That's when you typically will know. Get ready if it ever does occur. That's all. Just very, very noisy. Then, technically, how did they trade? They'll be very extended from their move. Everybody will think nothing will go wrong. And then all of a sudden, you'll have this one big, gigantic down day from the highs on monstrous volume. That'll be the day where the balloon popped. But that doesn't necessarily be the day that it's over and done. Because typically what will happen is you'll get a rally back up to the highs. That's the rally that gets everybody saying, whew, we're fine. We're good. No sweat. But then what happens? You get another big down day, and it's the oy vey moment. What does this mean? Can't be. And then you'll get another big rally up near the highs, and you'll get another, whew, told you so, we're fine. But those big swings are a sign that the sellers are now involved and are part of the equation. And it's at that point in time where you start getting what we call the slow, unnoticed drip. Then you'll break the first low, and then potential for waterfall type action. Action that's uncontrollable, never stops, you think it has to come back, and yet it doesn't. And then you're down 30, and you're thinking, it had a big move, it's just got to be a correction. Then 40, and then 50, and then you won't know what hit you. And in the case of whatever you're in that has no sales, once they're down 80, you basically say, I don't care if it goes to zero now. That's the cycle. So please pay attention. Moving on. We talk about it all the time. Earnings. What does a company make during a quarter? What's the net income? Unfortunately, net income is pretty much a naked number. You can't play with it. Earnings per share, you can play with it. It is very often now where companies do big buybacks on purpose, use lower tax rates on purpose, shift assets from here to there, up and down and all around, contracts into one quarter to the next, and then you got what we call a lot of non-GAAP earnings. That's generally accepted accounting principles. Well, anyway, the key to us and what we do is not just the numbers, it's how things react to the numbers. So we are always watching for the great reaction to an earnings report, whether it's great to the upside or great to the downside. A big gap off of earnings is the most significant sign of accumulation or distribution by the big boys because, A, if it's on the upside, demand for stock is such that they close something at 80 and has to open at 87 because things were so darn good. Or demand for selling is so big that it closed at 80 and opened at 72 because things are headed south. And we are just letting you know from our studies of the past, in markets that are just range-bound, find those companies that have the strongest reaction to earnings reports in the best technical shape, and typically for the most of the rest of that quarter, they will tend to lead and lead well. So we're always in gear with that. Now keep in mind, what you look for in these gaps is A, on the first day that it gaps, there's not a lot of give back. B, after the gap, it either keeps going or starts sitting tight or has nominal pullbacks on lighter volume, indicating the buying is just petered out for now and we're just waiting for the next round of buying, which could be days or just weeks away. Conversely, we always get the question, what if I own a stock that gaps down in a bad way? It sort of depends. It depends on the company. It depends on what they said. Depends on the market. Keep in mind, a significant amount of gaps to the downside may mean something about the market, as well as gaps to the upside, meaning something good about the market. We're just letting you know, this is first and foremost the things we watch for during earnings season. And if you have a chance, go back 5 years and study all the earnings gaps to the upside and see how well they did. 1 quarter out, 2 quarters out, even a year out. Because sometimes that gap is the start of something really good going on. Now, in bad markets, in bear markets, you're not going to get a lot of great gaps to the upside. Markets usually cap those things. In good markets, yeah, you'll get things gapping to the downside. You always will, but typically less so. And in very good markets, we have seen plenty of times where things have big gaps to the downside, and they just rally right back up. That tells you a little bit about market conditions. Now, it is important you should have estimates for the companies you are watching, and then it is important you look for what the number that came in and whether they beat those estimates, both on the sales front, but more importantly on the earnings front. Because very often you can get turnarounds in companies where sales aren't going up significantly, but you have a huge gargantuan move in earnings growth because of some changes they made on the expense side. So it's very important you just don't look at a number. It's important that you just don't look at a stock. It's very important you just don't look at the gap. Know exactly whether the company's in a bull market, a bear market, whether the sector's in a bull market and a bear market, and why it gapped either up or down. And it is very often the ones that gap up do it again and again. And again, these are your great companies. Earnings seasons for us is the most exciting time of the quarter, especially on the companies that we are following, the ones with the strongest earnings and revenue growth, with the greatest relative strength in the market, which simply means how is that stock doing versus the whole sector that it's in, as well as versus the rest of the market. Very important to watch that. It defines leadership in the market. Relative strength. So what exactly is relative strength? How do you measure relative strength? And why is it so important to watch other stocks in the sector of this company and stock that you are following? Just some other tricks of the trade we follow. So we'll wind it up next on relative strength, on cousin stocks. We thank you for being here. I'm Gary. This is the one and only Investor's Edge.

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2: With SRN News, I'm Ron Taylor. Israel and the Iran-backed Hezbollah terrorist group agreed to halt the heavy fighting in southern Lebanon that had threatened to unravel an interim peace agreement between the U.S. and Iran. Neither Israel nor Hezbollah immediately confirmed the truth. It came after a heavy exchange of fire that killed 47 people in Lebanon and four Israeli soldiers. The American push for high-stakes talks with Iran has hit a bit of a snag. Iranian officials didn't travel to Switzerland as planned for the talks and are insisting that fighting in Lebanon must stop first. Vice President J.D. Vance was prepared to meet with Iranian counterparts this weekend at a Swiss mountain resort before his trip was abruptly postponed. Gas prices have fallen just below $4 a gallon on average, bringing some relief to drivers who've seen soaring costs amid the war with Iran, but filling up is a bit more expensive than it was before the conflict began. According to AAA, a gallon of regular gasoline is now averaging at $3.99.
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And welcome once again to Investor's Edge. Thanks for being with us today. Again, we're either climbing Mount Everest, Mount Kilimanjaro, swimming with sharks off of the northeast coast of Australia, or it's a holiday. So we have a special educational show. We have heard you because we are using the same ones going back a few too many years. So this is the new and improved version of We're Not Here Today show. So let's move on. We're talking markets, we're talking stocks, and we're talking the word relative strength. And that two words gets bandied about very much on Wall Street. To us, it's pretty simple. Is that stock leading or is it lagging? When the market is it up more? When the market is it down less? Simple as that. We're looking for the strongest stocks in the market, that if the market's going up 10, it's going up 20. If the market's going down 10, it's flat. Now, you're never going to get perfection, but the whole idea is to recognize where that big leadership is. But how do you measure it? What is the best way to measure relative strength? Well, really, price is the best way. You can actually look at it and see. But we have found that the people at William O'Neill and Company have the best way. They use a relative strength line on the charts they use. Used to be on their daily graph charts. It's now called MarketSmith. And their charts show you, number one, a little line of the S&P and a little line of the stock, relative strength. And we just love when we see a stock where the market's doing nothing. The stock has its relative strength line into new high ground while the market's sitting. That's relative strength. We love when the market's cratering, and the stock you are following is just sitting, and the relative strength line is soaring, just waiting for the market to stop going down before price catches up. This is what we are looking for on a daily basis. And we use that relative strength line, and it also comes with a number from 1 to 99 on those charts. It is a great weapon in the arsenal. Can tell you what your stock is doing, and you're always looking. My favorite way to know when to not buy something is something called a relative strength non-confirmation. And what that simply means is the market is ridiculously strong and your stock finally starts to move out of range, but it hasn't kept up with the market at all. It's just moving because it's being carried on a leash by the market. And when the market decides to turn and come down, the lack of strength in that stock takes it down more easily than something that busted out 3 weeks in advance. So very important to watch, as well as the cousin stocks. And what that simply means is if you have 25 restaurant stocks and they're all in a bear market, and then one all of a sudden busts out into a bull market and starts rolling, and then number two starts showing up, and then number three, number four, number five, usually means the rest are going to follow to a certain extent. And you start paying attention to every stock in the group. Now, there are industries, sectors that are notorious where everything moves hand in hand. The oils, it's commodity. Price goes up. Just about everything goes up. So it's a little bit different than, let's say, the restaurants. I've seen plenty of times we've had strong ones with weak ones at the same time. And that's why you use the measuring stick of relative strength when looking at cousin stocks. And let me say, when a group is starting to show up in relative strength, you always want to pay attention to the first name

We want the best. When you're picking sides on a basketball team, you're picking the worst or you're picking the best. When you're looking for the great strength in the market, are you looking for the best or are you looking for the ones pulling up on the stretch? So very important you put these two into your arsenal also. 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We do not get paid by them. We're just letting you know what we use. And you can look up the definitions of their relative strength and what they look like if you go to their site. Well, we're almost down from Mount Kilimanjaro. Hope we have helped you today. We're going to do more shows like this in an effort to educate. We thank you for being here. Until next time, you have a great evening, drive carefully, and when you get home, do like we do. Simple. Make sure you hug your children. Night-night, all.

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3: Palo Alto, San Francisco.
4: News this hour from Town Hall. I'm Ron Taylor. Israel and the Iran-backed Hezbollah militant group agreed to halt the heavy fighting in southern Lebanon that had threatened to unravel an interim peace agreement between the United States and Iran. Stéphane Jouffa, who lives in northern Israel near the border, says people there do not support a military withdrawal from southern Lebanon without the dismantling of Hezbollah first.
5: We cannot just stop and pull out because here where we are, we need to be protected against Hezbollah. The war started with Lebanon because Hezbollah was firing at us. This is not an Israeli initiative. So we had to find some safe room in order to defend our villages.
4: President Trump showcasing the new Air Force One at Joint Andrews Air Force Base near Washington.
6: The former Qatari-owned jumbo jet has the robin's egg blue exterior of the old plane with the underbelly painted navy blue with a red stripe above it. The tail has a massive American flag on it.
7: This plane was transformed into a flying White House at a level of luxury that nobody's ever seen before.
6: President Trump spoke after stepping off the new plane at Andrews Air Force Base. He confirmed he would be taking the new jet to the NATO summit in Turkey next month. This is a so-called bridge jet until a new Air Force One arrives from Boeing in about 2 years. Ed Donahue, Washington.
4: British Prime Minister Keir Starmer says he will fight attempts by rival Andy Burnham to oust him from office. Starmer said yesterday that he was elected on a mandate for change and will not walk away. He will run a leadership contest if one is triggered. Gas prices falling just to below $4 a gallon on average, bringing some relief to drivers who have seen soaring costs amid the war. It's the first time since March that prices have been that low. News and analysis at townhall.com.
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10: Richard in Santa Clarita wants to talk about Treasury bills.
11: Yes. Thanks, Justin, for once again taking my call. I've been a listener of this show for a long time, like over 10 years, and I try to catch every episode. But one of the things, I have a question going back to what Steve Teasley used to say, and maybe emphasized it because it were the conditions back then. But he always said that whenever the 10-year treasury is lower than the 2-year, when you have the inverted rate there, he said historically always it follows with a recession. Mm-hmm. And he said that recession, it may not be next month or in 5 months or maybe even 18 months, but we did have a period of time a while back where the was an inversion that took was a long time lasting, and then finally it switched back to more the normal. Mm-hmm. So does that mean, and given what you've said about there are so many factors now, from the war to AI and a lot of things confident. How does that hold? I mean, taking that into consideration, I don't think we've had a recession since the last inversion.
10: Yeah, that's definitely true that we didn't have an official recession, because it did invert back in 20? Yeah, so that was back in 2023, into early 2024, where it was inverted. I think that we're in a new era. That was post World War II, when things were a bit different. Now, what we have is what we call in the industry now fiscal dominance, where yes, there can, and there's a lot of manipulation of the yield curve by Treasury, the Fed. They can do it based on issuance, or the issuing in the long end or the short end, all of that. And then the powers that be, they don't want a recession. They don't want to preside over a recession. So they'll put through some sort of spending packages, whether that's an emergency through some sort of a war, things like that. Whatever it is, they're manufacturing. That's why I say the risk to most, for most people, the risk to markets, is really a crash up. That's kind of what you're seeing now. Everyone's worrying about 08 type of deflationary bust crash, and that certainly could happen for short stints, but you've seen those short stints are hit with some sort of stimulus. And in the background now, you have such a large deficit And that large deficit means huge interest payments. We know it's now over $1 trillion a year, higher than the military spending, at least for now. And what that is basically government spending, right? That's government spending because they're spending on interest, and that's going into people's pockets. That's dollars being created. Mm-hmm. And so that is kind of underlying everything and really, pun intended, no pun intended, trumps everything. Now, to a degree, not entirely, but definitely has this veneer of just stimulus underneath the surface that's coming from government spending and government largesse, government effectively stimulus that's happening every single year with our deficits so large, right? We're at, 5-6% deficit to GDP ratio, which those are levels that you see during a recession. And so it's very hard to have a true recession when the government's spending that much. The real worry is that eventually if the either number one, the bond market takes away the printing press, basically saying we're no longer willing to finance you. I think that's more farther off than people understand, mainly because the Treasury issuance schedule, are they issuing the long and the short end right now? And even under Trump, under the Biden administration, they were all kind of pushing on the low end or the short end, which is issuing short dated Treasury bonds, which I think is what you kind of asked about originally. And that is stimulative to the overall economy. There's a lot of banks that want to own that type of paper. And so they're easy to find financing in the short term. What that ultimate release valve will be is the dollar. And that's why the dollar has been structurally weak for a couple of years now. And even when the expectation for Fed rate hikes increases, you're not seeing a big rally in the dollar. I see structural downside in the dollar, and that is the release valve of all this money printing, all this fiscal dominance, all this fiscal largesse. So I know I talked a lot there. I kind of went on a tangent, but hopefully that gave you some perspective on what's going on with the underlying economy and why we're not seeing a recession, even though we had that inverted yield curve.
11: All right. Well, thank you very much.
10: No problem. Thanks for the call, Richard.
12: Let's go to John from North Carolina. How can we help you?
13: Hey, thanks for taking my call. Hey, I've listened to your show for many years, and I'm also a client. And I have, you know, gotten halfway decent at picking winners from time to time. And so now I have the problem of knowing when to trim a stock that's had a good run. So I'd love to hear practical guidelines or practical advice for using tools like, you know, trailing stops or average true range, maybe technical tools that we could use that would help us take some of the emotion and timing out of it. If you have any like rules of thumb that you could share to help us know when to trim, let's say, a third of your position if it's had a really gangbusters streak.
12: That's a great question. You know, I think that any holistic portfolio construction needs to first take into consideration what you want to have your weight in sectors be. And then when you construct what you want your weight in sectors to be, then you can dive into those names that you want to hold. But that in and of itself creates targets for where you want to be in both sectors and in those names. And so the best way to not round trip trades, but ride the roller coaster all the way up and all the way back down is to be disciplined in not necessarily how you're setting your, you know, stop losses to lock in gains, but in how strict you are with your tolerance levels at those two inputs that we just talked about, your sector weights and your individual target weights for your securities. For us, we are pretty strict, right? We have strict construction around how much we're willing to go overweight or underweight the segment benchmark when we construct the portfolios in the first place. And so if we go below or above, we are very strict in cutting names, trimming down on names, maybe some of the position, maybe all of the position. Now, there's some things we know, right? We know that stocks that exhibit positive momentum can tend to continue to do so in the short to medium term, so within the next 10 to 12 months. We know that names that are exhibiting poor momentum tend to continue to do so over the next 10 to 12 months as well. And so it's difficult to have a hard and fast rule. There are times when, you know, we are people, we see names, they have very strong momentum. You're going to want to ride that momentum. But I think it is, you know, the enemy of good is perfect, right? And so in order to have the probability of having the best investment experience, sticking to those constraints you put on your target weights for your securities and sectors is really your best friend. You may want to ride that momentum with this name that you want to hold 4% of. But there's a reason why when you enter that position, you should already have that exit plan, right? Say if I get above 6%, I'm trimming back down to 4. If this gets to this target value, I'm exiting it completely. If it gets to this valuation, I'm exiting it completely. And to an extent, maybe it's okay to have a little bit of tolerance beyond that 6% if it's a really positive momentum name. But understand there are certainly risks, right? You created this plan at the outset to stay disciplined, to avoid some of the pitfalls that investors tend to make. And so having those strict constraints on yourself, I think, is the best way to remain disciplined and when you decide to sell a position. Thanks for the call, John.
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18: Hey, Luke, Justin. Great show. I'm calling you from Southern California with a question about my rollover IRA. I'm retired and I'm 60 plus, and I would like to start pulling money out slowly over the next few years instead of all at once to avoid a big tax bill. My taxes will definitely be higher down the line. Am I a candidate for a backdoor Roth? Any help on this would be great. Thank you.
12: Now, a backdoor Roth is specifically for high income earners who cannot contribute directly to a Roth IRA. It involves making a non-deductible traditional IRA contribution and then converting it. That's not really what you need. What you're asking is there a Roth conversion strategy, i.e. systematically converting portions of your traditional rollover IRA to a Roth IRA over multiple years? These are called Roth conversion ladders. Now, here's why you might be a good candidate, right? You are 60 plus and retired, which means you're not taking Social Security. You're not taking RMDs, which start at 73. And so there's this gap between when you stop working and when you're forced to recognize more income. And so if your current tax bracket is lower now than it will be later, which you said it was, or rather it will be, then it makes sense to pay the tax on the conversion at today's lower rate than on your all future growth and withdrawals down the road. What you probably don't want to do is convert your entire IRA in 1 year. That would push you into the highest tax bracket possible. This defeats the whole purpose of this. So you want to convert strategically each year, filling up to the 12, 22, or 24 bracket, but not going higher. This minimizes your total lifetime tax bill. It's called bracket filling or bracket topping. It's probably one of the most powerful tax planning strategies that really exists there. And this is a powerful tool, not just for you, but for anybody. This is something we help our clients with all the time. We have various tools that can say, okay, this is how much room you have. This is how much benefit you can get out of it. But the key is you need to work with a CPA or tax advisor. You need to map out this projected income year by year. through age 73 when you have to start taking those RMDs and you'll obviously be on Social Security. Because you don't want to mess this up. You don't want to push yourself into a higher tax bracket and pay more taxes than you need to. A common misconception is you actually don't need earned income to do Roth conversions. There's no income limit on conversions. Anyone can convert regardless of how much they make. There's a five-year rule on converted amounts, so you can't withdraw the converted principal penalty-free until 5 years after each conversion, but you're over 59 and a half, so it's largely a non-issue. Bottom line, in your situation, a Roth conversion may make sense, but given the tax complexity, it is critical you work with a tax professional. Thanks for the call. Let's drop in another listener question now.
19: Hello. I heard Justin talking recently about there's a possibility of us be going into recession within the next 18 months. And as I understand, recessions don't just happen all of a sudden. It's kind of like a gradual slide into them. I was calling regarding retirement allocations. I have a thrift savings plan, and I was calling just to see what recommendation I could get regarding how to allocate money within that thrift savings plan between the international fund, the small cap fund, the S&P fund, the bond fund, and the cash fund. I'd appreciate any insight. Thanks. I love the show.
12: So that's a very complicated question. The reason why it's a complicated question is I don't know enough about you to give a general, or rather to have a general sense of the important things to know before making these decisions. How much assets do you have relative to what you're going to need? And I don't mean dollar value. I mean, taking into consideration the traditional growth of those asset classes. How far away are you from retirement? How old are you? All of these things change the math. If you're in your 30s, you have a long time horizon. With 30 plus years until retirement, you can afford to ride out a recession, even if one hits in the next 18 months. History shows markets recover well before what your retirement date would be. So maybe you want to have 40 to 50% of the S&P, 20 to 25% in small caps, 20, 15 to 20% in internationals, very low bond exposure for that cash treasuries fund and that bond fund. If you're in your 60s though, the calculus changes significantly. The recession within 18 months could hit right as you're starting to draw down, which is what we call sequence of returns risk. Therefore, you would want a more defensive posture, maybe 30 to 40% cash, 15 to 20% bonds, 20 to 25% S&Ps, way less risky exposure, which would be your small caps. And so that's to say the core of your question about a recession the next 18 months, and generally they do happen more orderly. You always remember the ones that are disorderly that happen all at once. But recessions are inevitable. They're the inevitable part of the business cycle. But how much time you have left before you need your retirement is a key component that one must know before you make those investment allocation decisions. Thanks for the call.
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15: Hello, InvestTalk. I was calling in regarding a question on whether or not to reinvest dividends. I know some shows that you suggest that to reinvest the dividends, whether... Other times you suggest not to reinvest the dividends, but wait, and then you can control it better when you want the stock or ETF price that you want to buy into at. So just wanted to see, for instance, I was retirement age, but still investing in the VOO, the S&P 500. So is that something where I think, is it just best to just get the dividends, and then once it's accumulate by more shares, I'll just make a purchase then at that point rather than just reinvesting it automatically. So just wondered what your opinion is on that, and I'll be listening to your podcast. Thank you so much.
10: Well, this is a great question. It's something that's, I think, evolved over the years, especially as commissions have changed. It used to be, you know, you get a dividend, it's a small amount, or you're not going to take that money and commit more to that position and pay another dividend. And so dividend reinvestment was a way kind of around that word, automatically be reinvested in that stock that's paying it. And then you can go and sell it whenever you need that income. But we're now in an age where stock trades are nothing. There's no cost there. So it's a tougher decision. And I think it depends on the person. Now, if you're a set it and forget it investor, it's only you're buying VO and VOO. If you're a VOO guy or gal, then it doesn't really, there's no real, you're not actively watching when that's going to dip and buy back in. If you're a more active investor and you maybe want to use that money to diversify and be more targeted with that new fresh cash that's in your account, if that's who you are, then I would not reinvest the dividends. But like I said, if you're a passive investor, just reinvest it. Because otherwise it's going to sit in your account and, you know, who knows when you're going to actually get that put in. You're probably going to do it at a time where you go randomly check your account, or you see people talking about the market and how good it's doing. You go check your account. Oh, I have some cash in there. And you throw it in. It's usually at a bad time. Probably won't have the discipline to go and buy when CNBC says, you know, market sell-off or market panic or whatever. Those are usually the times that you do want to buy into the market. So it just depends on who you are. But it certainly changed over the years, like I said, because of the shift away from having to pay commissions at all. But I like that you're buying dividend-paying stocks. That's great. So thanks for the call. Let's go take a live call in San Francisco. We're going to talk to Lynn, listening on KDOW. You have a question for me?
23: Oh, yes. And I love your show. You're the only person that actually tells us what to invest in, what not to invest in.
10: Okay.
23: Anyway, Justin, I'm a low-income, advanced-in-age senior, and I'm just wondering if you have just a couple of thousand to invest in the stock market and you're willing to take maybe a higher risk than the average person. And then if you could invest like $400 or $500 a month ongoing, if there's anything that you would suggest to invest in.
10: Well, the first question I have is you're older. You said you're relatively low income, and this money, is this money to live on? Do you have a goal for this money? What is this money going to be used for, and in what time frame?
23: No, this money would be separate from the money I live on. So it would be something I could take maybe a little more risk on.
10: Got it. Okay. And so you're looking for maybe some funds or some asset allocation that would make sense over the maybe medium to long term?
23: Yes.
10: Okay.
23: Probably not too long term because I'm getting up there. But, yeah, medium term.
10: Medium term. Okay. So you're willing to take some risk, which means that you can probably get a little bit of equities in there. But in today's world, I would probably want some sort of harder assets. So I would probably have a mix between like a global ETF, because you're probably not going to do individual stocks. It doesn't sound like you probably have the time or the wherewithal to do deeper research on individual names, correct? So you want to stick with funds. Probably want a low-cost global ETF. I think that would be the start. There are a lot of good ones out there that are low-cost, but I would focus on global, not just domestic. Then I would probably sprinkle in a good amount of harder assets. So number one, like a REIT fund that would produce some income for you, diversify you beyond just equities. And I also have some sort of precious metals, probably a mix between gold and silver. Precious metals, probably in the 10 to 15% of that portfolio. So those are the three main asset classes. You probably want to mix in a little bit of fixed income, probably shorter duration bonds as well, maybe in the 20 to 25% of the portfolio. So those are the three main areas that I would focus. Sorry, I guess there'd be four main areas I would focus on. You want to lean probably 50% of that being in the global ETF, equity ETF, and then the other 50% spread between those other three.
23: Thank you so much. No problem. I appreciate it.
10: No problem. I wish you good luck and call back if you have any more questions.
23: Thank you, Justin.
10: Thank you, Lynn. You too as well.
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4: With SRN News, I'm Ron Taylor. Israel and the Iran-backed Hezbollah terrorist group agreed to halt the heavy fighting in southern Lebanon that had threatened to unravel an interim peace agreement between the U.S. and Iran. Neither Israel or Hezbollah immediately confirming the truce. It came after a heavy exchange of fire, killing 47 people in Lebanon and four Israeli soldiers. Emergency service rushing to the scene of a collision between two trains north of London Friday afternoon that killed one person. Both trains were traveling south to London's St. Pancras station, where they collided outside the town of Bedford. The remnants of Tropical Storm Arthur battering parts of the southeastern United States with heavy rain, sparking flash flooding and tornado warnings along the Gulf Coast. Gas prices falling just below $4 a gallon on average, bringing some relief to drivers who've seen soaring costs lately, but filling up is still a bit more expensive than it was before the conflict began. According to AAA, a price for regular gas now $3.99 per gallon.
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24: Hey guys, love the show. Mark from San Diego. Just looking for your long-term and shorter-term outlooks on oil with all the gyrations in the Middle East. I still own various funds as well as individual stocks like Exxon and Chevron and that kind of stuff, oil stocks. And I'm wondering if I trim now or just sit on it. I'm in no rush to sell them, but they've been up quite a bit in the last couple of years since I bought them. So just your thoughts for a long-term trim, sit on it or add to it. And I listen to you on the show. Thanks. Bye.
10: There's a lot of lessons to me that have come out of this war, not just politically. that's one lesson I think everyone's probably learning in some way, shape, or form. But it's also about the oil and energy industries and the dynamics in the oil patch. And to me, the big takeaway is the closing of the Strait of Hormuz was something everybody warned about for a long period of time. And frankly, you know, I've been doing this a long time, 25 years, and I heard about it, never thought it was really was a big risk, but it was a big boogeyman that everyone threw out there that if that happens, the oil markets will go crazy. They will go insane. And that would be the end of the world. Well, guess what? We're over 3 months into this and there are issues. I'm not saying there aren't. And obviously if it's closed another probably month or two, there'll be even more issues. So it's a problem, but clearly it's not nearly as big of a problem as everyone made it out to be before it ever happened. Why? Because oil is a global market and the Middle East has the most oil, but it's not the only place to get oil. And so the lesson here is that if this isn't going to moonshot oil prices to levels that allow the big oil companies to extract oil at huge valuations or huge margins, shall we say, then what is? Then what is? So what I did is I said, if you're going to gain exposure, and I'm talking right now, you know, it's okay to have some exposure right now for a potential super spike, because that's I think a pretty good political bet that this will come to a head to a point where prices do accelerate to the upside and it puts pressure probably on the current U.S. administration to do something to resolve it. Right now, oil is at, you know, $90 a barrel in that range, kind of hanging between 90 and 100. Higher, not great, but not a catastrophe for the world. But what it's telling me is that if you want to invest in this space, I don't really feel great about the big oil names, just E&Ps in general. First off, you have to understand that they're price takers. It means that they just get what the market says they're going to get. There's not much strategy behind that. Yeah, there's hedging and things like that, but overall, they're price takers. So I said, what about the rest of the energy world? What about transport stocks, meaning the pipeline companies? And then I went and looked at Chevron, Exxon, and then Williams Company. I looked at the last 10 years, even the last 15 years, the last 10 years. Let's look at Williams Company. Total return, 14.25%. It's one of the largest oil pipeline companies out there. Then you look at Chevron, 9% total return over the last 10 years. Exxon, 7.5. Last 15 years, Exxon, 6.2. Chevron, 6.6. Williams Company, 8.5. So clearly, it makes more sense to own the pipeline companies. Then what about the refiners? The largest one is Valero. What's that return over the last 10 years? 18.5%. Annualized. That's an incredible return. 15 years, 18%. Annualized. Just consistent. And they're not building a lot of new refineries. And it's difficult to get new pipelines built. So it's all about scarcity there. And they can, if they're the only game in town for the most part, they can extract higher returns. So my lesson here is I want to own those names within the oil patch. Names that have exposure to refining, that have midstream capabilities, meaning moving oil and gas from the wellhead to where it's actually used. That's the way I'm starting to look at the oil industry.
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14: Hi, this is Jen in Portland, Oregon, and I have a question about private credit versus private equity. There's a lot of news lately about private credit and investors wanting redemptions, firms not always allowing all of those. And I was just wondering if you can speak to whether private credit also includes private equity firms, or if not, very curious like how those interact. And also, if they are something separate, I'm also curious like what private equity firms look like right now in terms of performance. I know that they often have investments in the forms of like limited partnerships, reporting that might be somewhat opaque or limited in frequency. I would love to hear the answer on your show. Thanks so much.
10: This is a great question. And there are some similarities and differences. The first similarity, the main similarity, is that they're both private. They're both called private equity, private credit, meaning you don't know what the true value is. It is private. It is not public. It's not in public markets. It's not traded every day. That's the best thing about public markets. It is liquid. It is transparent. You know what the value is. Don't let anyone ever tell you that private is better than public. If you're talking about the same asset class, let's say that. Now, there are private startup investments, things like that, that may be great opportunities. I'm not going to poo-poo those. I've made those and I've done great with those. But if you're talking about asset classes in general, I much rather own public credit or public equity versus private credit or private equity. So those are the similarities. Now, what are the differences? One's credit, one's equity. Credit is basically bonds. That's this capital structure. When you own private credit, you own the debt of these various companies. And it's a portfolio of debt, portfolio of companies that you own the debt on. Private equity, you own the equity. That's what it is. You own effectively ownership in the business, the upside of the business. That's more risk because you're lower on the capital structure. Credit, debt is at or near the top of the capital structure. So that means in bankruptcy, they're the first ones to be paid back. Versus equity, you're at the bottom. And usually in bankruptcy, you get next to nothing. Now, private credit has to pay you out money. They regularly, sometimes monthly, quarterly, etc. And they need their companies to perform in order to get that cash flow. Whereas private equity, the hope is that eventually they'll sell off the businesses, maybe to another private equity firm. Maybe they'll go public. That's the ultimate dream, is to actually take some of these companies they bought and take them public and cash out. But that could be in 5 years, could be 7 years, could be 10 years. They continue to push, kick the can down the road and push winding down a lot of these private equity funds until later and later because they can't get liquidity for these businesses. And a lot of them are struggling. And the same with private credit. But once again, you know that easier because they're actually, are they paying you or not? They're supposed to be paying you. Not in PICs, what's called payment in kind, but actually cash. And some of them have stopped doing that. And so that's the difference here. Certainly private credit is safer than private equity, but it does have its own potential issues. And think of it as a very high, very junky, high yield bond fund. It's effectively what it is without you knowing what the value is and hoping you continue to get paid. It's kind of what private equity or private credit is. Hopefully that gave you a good sense of the difference.
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10: We're going to go take a live call and talk to Chris in Pleasant Hill. Let's talk about Roth conversions.
18: Yeah. Hi. Thanks for taking my call. Yeah, I'm just struggling with understanding the benefit of, paying the taxes now versus later because you have less money working for you over time. You know, each year you pay the taxes on the conversion, and in my case, I'll probably have to pay like 24%. I don't know. I just struggle with that fact that I'm reducing my money by 24%.
10: So the concept is very simple, but executing it effectively is challenging without the right tools. So let me explain. So when you're doing Roth conversions, what your goal here is effectively tax arbitrage. Okay. So you talked about your 24% tax rate. Okay. So if you took $100,000, just use round numbers, and you pay 24% tax today, and you're left with $76,000, and you go invest that $76,000, and you earn the same return on that $76,000 over the next, call it 20 years, as you would if you didn't do the conversion and you invested $100,000, and you have the same return, and then you take the money out in 20 years at the same tax rate of 24%, the amount you would get net of taxes would be exactly the same. It would be exactly the same. The numbers are exactly the same. So the only reason to do it is if your tax rate today, when you do the conversion, is lower than what it will be in the future. What you're effectively doing is saying, I want to lock in this tax rate today because in the future, I will be in a higher tax bracket.
18: Right. Okay.
10: Okay. So that's why usually if you're making a lot of money, you're in a high tax bracket, you probably don't want to do Roth conversions. Usually the best time to do this is after retiring, the year after when you're not making, you don't have income anymore. And between that time and when you take Social Security and especially before you take RMDs. And that's what you're also trying to avoid is RMDs and being forced into a higher tax bracket, because that's what happens a lot, is that you're forced into this higher tax bracket when you do the RMDs, and then you have no control. So what you're doing with Roth conversions is you're taking control today and locking in a potentially lower rate. Now, this is what we do for clients, and this is what I say with the right tools you can understand is, what is my tax rate today? What will my tax rate be next year, in 5 years, in 10 years, in 20 years, based on my Social Security income? Do I get pension income? When am I going to retire? How much money am I making today? What am I likely to be making in 5, 10, 20 years? Your entire financial picture. This is what we do for clients. Beyond just managing their accounts, we're also developing these strategies from a financial plan. This is what a financial plan does. Now, we have tools. We're not doing the calculations ourselves. We use what's called Orion planning, kind of. It's what our clients log in and they can see their accounts and all the transactions and everything, but also see all their entire financial picture. They can pull in their bank accounts and credit cards and mortgages and everything else, and I'll put it all together. And we can also say, hey, what are you going to get at retirement? from Social Security, right, at 67 or 70, and if we can plan out when you should take Social Security, also based on Roth conversion, right? Because a lot of times it's like, not only should you wait to take your Social Security so that, you know, it grows, but also you can do more Roth conversions between now and when you take actually get Social Security. So all of these are it's a complex moving picture that you need to put together either yourself or have somebody that has these tools that can do it for you. So that's why you're confused. Is number one, you don't understand the basic math, which is it's all about tax arbitrage. That's it. Does that make sense?
18: Yeah. Thank you very much.
10: No problem. Thanks for the call.
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1: Hi, guys. My question is regarding when you calculate ratios for companies, do you usually use the GAAP or non-GAAP? Because, you know, some of these numbers vary so much. What is your policy when you do your calculations in general? Thank you.
10: We always use GAAP. Now, can non-GAAP be useful? Yes, it can. But far more often than not, especially when you're getting into growthier names, tech names, etc., they're using non-GAAP numbers because they don't like the way the GAAP numbers come out. Remember, GAAP is generally accepted accounting principles. So that, and it's there for people like us, investors, to look from company to company and know that if we're looking at earnings or cash flow or whatever, that it's calculated in the same manner as every other company that's out there. Now, there are wrinkles, once again, that you have to adjust for that can make certain companies look a little bit different than others. And that's why a lot of them use non-GAAP. But the problem is, once again, non-GAAP is just bastardizing the process of telling the public how the company is doing. So if you and when you hear non-GAAP, one non-GAAP is not the same as another's non-GAAP. They're not using the same non-GAAP process. They're making up their own non-GAAP process and saying, based on this non-GAAP process, this is what our earnings are. But this other company, when they go use non-GAAP, it's a different process. It's a different way of getting that number. So unless you dig into the details, you're probably going to get misleaded. And so that's why we focus on, misled. That's a better way to say it. You're going to be misled. So I would stick with GAAP.
19: This is Hugh Hewitt for townhall.com. The Winter Fortress, the epic mission to sabotage Hitler's atomic bomb, is a 2016 book by Neil Bascom. It tells the harrowing story of Norwegian commandos who attacked the German site at Wehrmacht in World War II. It was the Nazis' only plan for the mass production of heavy water, on which they had placed their primary bet to produce atomic weapons during World War II. I wish it had been converted to the film that it was option to be, because it would have been a shortcut for those who don't understand why Donald Trump is singularly focused on ensuring the Islamic Republic of Iran cannot make or buy a nuclear weapon. Trump is motivated by a conviction similar to that held by Churchill and FDR. They knew Hitler would use any weapon he could obtain, even as Trump and Netanyahu know the fanatics in Iran would use any weapon they could build or buy. Did we achieve enough to end the Iranian regime's nuclear program? Time will tell. The threat has existed for two decades now. Bravo to Trump for his orders to start destroying it. I'm Hugh Hewitt.
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23: Today I had a question on railroad stocks. I just wanted to get your overall opinion. I've heard people talk about them in a positive way, negative. I'm just looking to see what you guys think about them. If you could just talk about why railroad stocks are a bad investment. Just something to kind of help direct me on how I should be looking at these, if at all. I'll be looking forward to hearing your answer on the podcast. And thanks as always, guys.
10: I'm not sure where you're getting the idea that railroad stocks tend to be bad investments. Actually, they're some of the best businesses in the world. They have natural monopolies on a very efficient way to move goods through different nodes in their network. Yes, there are alternatives of shipping via truck or plane, but those tend to be very inefficient, especially when you're moving large quantities of products to specific locations, especially locations where, you know, there's a large population. And if you go look at the profitability of some of these names, I'm just looking at like Union Pacific, one of the largest out there. Their return on equity right now is 41%. And if I zoom out historically, it's basically, I'm going back to a chart all the way to 1998. And through the early 2010s, the return equity is around 10, 11%, but it's been steadily rising. And over the past decade or so, it's averaged 30, 40%. Now, we own a separate rail company than UNP, but it's still very profitable. These are consistent businesses. Yeah, they tend to be cyclical. But once again, they operate an efficient service. Yes, not as flexible as some of the other ones. But for the bulk of the move from, say, the ports to the middle of the country, there's nothing more efficient. Once again, most of them have very strong monopolies on different routes. So I don't know where you're getting the idea that railroad stocks are bad businesses. No, they're actually some of the most incredible businesses out there. They're boring. Sure. They are boring. I get that. Not exciting. It's railroads. It's old school. But the trailing returns are incredible. I mean, if you look at UNP, 15-year total return, 13% annualized. That's very good. Go look at, let's see, the name that we own is also a domestic railroad company. Their 10-year annualized return, 19%. So, yes, everybody should have railroad stocks on their watch list. Now is the time to buy it. Another question. You know, a lot of them have good momentum now. Part of this is higher oil costs. It makes their service even more efficient or more cost effective, shall we say, because shipping via plane or truck suddenly just got a lot more expensive. So it means that more and more goods are being shipped by rail. I love railroad stocks. Let's go with a YouTube comment section question. Samium says, hello, InvestTalk. would like to get your thoughts and opinion on the recent SEC ruling change that effectively scrapped the minimum $25,000 pattern day trading requirement. I see very little media attention on this, and the argument is that it lowers the barrier for more investors. Does this not make it riskier for the investor, especially if trading on margin? How is that rule change beneficial to the market? So usually that pattern day trading requirement is for

0: 3, to be frank. And so I don't like this change.
1: InvestTalk is a trademark of KPP Financial. Because of the nature of the interactive dialogue inherent in the format of this program, it's important for the listener to understand that not all comments made will apply to them. Specifically, nothing said shall be taken to be investment advice, or shall statements on this program be considered an offer to buy or sell security. Because such advice is rendered solely on an individual basis, and at times will require that the investor review a prospectus before investing. InvestTalk is a copyrighted program of Klein, Pavlis, and Peasley Financial, a registered investment advisor firm, which retains all rights.
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7: News this hour from Town Hall. I'm Ron Taylor. There are hopes for a new truce between Israel and Hezbollah.
8: Israel and the Hezbollah militant group agreed on Friday to renew their ceasefire after fighting postponed Iran-US talks in Switzerland. Word of the ceasefire coming from two regional officials and a US official. The truce was mediated by Qatar, the US and Iran, the regional officials say. Both Israel and Hezbollah have not immediately commented. Talks between the US and Iran have been called off after intense fighting between Israel and Hezbollah in southern Lebanon, raising questions about an initial agreement to end the war in Iran. I'm Charles de Ledesma.
7: Israeli Prime Minister Benjamin Netanyahu's office did not immediately comment. UK police continue to investigate a deadly train crash.
9: The incident occurred on lines connecting St. Pancras Station to central England in Scotland. Photos on social media show victims with head bandages and two damaged trains still on the tracks. Bedfordshire Fire and Rescue crews arrived at the scene after the incident was reported. The Times of London reports that Bedford Hospital staff have been alerted to possibly expect up to 50 victims. I'm Haya Pinjwani.
7: A new AP-NORC poll finds that President Trump's approval on Iran remained low at 34%, even as a deal to reopen the Strait of Hormuz and restart negotiations materialized. The survey was conducted June 11th through 17th, just after the president called off threats to escalate the war with Iran. Respondents answered as the president announced a deal with Iran and authorized an end to the naval blockage in the Strait of Hormuz. The poll concluded that just before the deal was signed Wednesday, his overall presidential approval also held steady at 37%. Gas prices have fallen to just below $4 a gallon on average, bringing some relief to drivers. It's the first time since March that prices have fallen that low. More at townhall.com.
10: In the War of 1812, our nation fought and won America's religious freedom. Today, that constitutional right is being assaulted once more from within.
11: Religious liberty and rights in general were under attack. We all of a sudden became the enemy.
10: In the important new documentary by Dawn's Early Light, anti-Christian bias is exposed at the highest levels of government.
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13: I'm sorry, our rights have been suspended? Hard to believe that the instruments of government would ever be used to punish faith.
10: Follow the sweeping investigation of President Trump's task force to eradicate anti-Christian bias. The governmental hostility and prejudice is uncovered, and Trump's fight to restore our constitutional liberties and religious freedom.
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7: An ancient oak tree with some folklore

0: has died. Correspondent Ben Thomas has this story.
1: Here's Robin Hood's tree, the major oak at Edwinstowe. It's been well looked after and surprisingly still lives in excellent shape in Sherwood Forest.
2: A report by British Movie Tone from more than half a century ago. But now that 1,200-year-old major oak is believed to have died.
3: They go into drought stress, so even a healthy tree would be feeling the pressures of those long, prolonged periods of dry.
2: Chloe Ryder with the Royal Society for the Protection of Birds. The flocks of human visitors to Sherwood Forest have compressed the soil around the Robin Hood tree, hindering rain from reaching its roots. And this spring, its gnarled limbs and sprawling canopy failed to sprout leaves. However, it will remain a natural monument and support the forest's ecosystem. I'm Ben Thomas.
0: You'll find more news at townhall.com. Major League Baseball's latest labor proposal includes, among other things, barring some teams from signing pre-college players. We hear the latest on this story from our sports correspondent, Gethin Kulbaugh.
4: Baseball owners propose banning high school players from signing with major league teams, raising the age for international amateurs, and slashing the money spent on signing bonuses in negotiations for a new collective bargaining agreement Thursday. The amateur draft started in 1965. High schoolers have been eligible along with college players who are in or just finished their junior years. MLB cited increased revenue in college baseball as reasoning. The league says 75% of high schoolers signed from 2012 through 2019 did not reach the majors. I'm Gethin Kulbaugh.
0: You'll find more on these stories plus breaking news at townhall.com. I'm Ron Taylor.
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14: Looking back on the week, the stock market navigated a volatile holiday-shortened week, overcoming a hawkish surprise from the Federal Reserve and several sharp reversals across tech stocks to ultimately finish higher. The S&P 500 up 0.9%, the NASDAQ up 2.4%, the Dow Jones Industrial Average up 0.7%, all advanced. Easing geopolitical tensions and a sharp decline in oil prices helped offset concerns about a higher for longer interest rate environment. The week's most significant develop came on Wednesday, when the June FOMC meeting delivered a more hawkish tone than many investors expected. They updated economic projections showing inflation remaining persistently above target, and they pushed out expectations for future policy easing. The median path now implies no rate cuts in 2026, and stocks sold off sharply following the announcement. But the weakness was ultimately proven short-lived as investors stepped back into the market's favored areas, particularly semiconductor stocks. Semiconductor stocks have remained the market's primary leadership group. Though it wasn't how shall we say, the smoothest of moves. The Philadelphia Semiconductor Index surged 7.3% for the week, despite suffering a sharp sell-off on Tuesday that erased Monday's rally. Investors repeatedly bought the pullbacks, with the rebound driven by strength in Intel, Micron, and other memory names. I'm going to talk about Micron later in the show. The group's resilience helped propel the information technology sector up 3.1% for the week, and the Nasdaq had a decisive weekly outperformance compared to other parts of the market. We continue to focus on SpaceX, which remained one of the market's most actively traded names following last week's IPO. Shares experienced their first meaningful bout of profit-taking following the FOMC meeting, but still finished the week up 14.9%, highlighting continued enthusiasm for high growth and AI-related themes. Meanwhile, geopolitical developments provided an increasingly supportive background for investors. Confidence grew throughout the week that the framework agreement between the Iran and United States would ultimately hold, culminating in the signing of a 60-day memorandum of understanding. Crude oil prices tumbled roughly 10 to 11% for the week, easing inflation concerns and supporting the economically sensitive groups ranging from airlines and home builders to industrial and consumer discretionary names. If you take a look at the under the surface, participation improved. It was a broad week of winners. The industrials sector up 2.6%. The Russell 2000 small cap companies up 1.2%. Home builders rallied alongside falling rates and energy prices. In the end, the markets survived a pretty hawkish Fed. And if you look at the weekly numbers, it does tell you a lot. The S&P mid-cap 400 for the week was down 0.1%. The Dow was up 0.7%. The S&P 500 just under 1% up. The Russell 2000 up 1.2%. But the NASDAQ was up 2.4%. So for the year now, the Dow Jones Industrial Average is up 7.3%. S&P 500 up 9.6%. The NASDAQ up 14.1%. Pretty good return. And the S&P Mid-Cap 400 up 14.7%, while the Russell 2000 is up 20.1%. Really showing us the broadening of the stock market from just the AI trade to include other parts as well. The World Cup, ole, ole, ole. It's set to be a massive moneymaker for governing body FIFA. But the event is also going to be a big plus for many parts of the world. Bank of America analysts forecast that the tournament is going to boost global GDP by $45 billion and U.S. GDP by $19 billion. It's a lot of economic activity that you're seeing with the watch parties, with the hotels, with the flights. It's kind of the Taylor Swift effect, but it's actually bigger. When she announced a tour and album release, the fans go rabid. They travel to see her. They spend money on restaurants locally when they're traveling into hotels. The U.S. and its neighbors will bank a big chunk of the economic activity from the World Cup. But the sporting gains are spread quite broadly with airfare, merch, tickets, and such. The Bank of America analyst also estimated the tournament would drive U.S. consumer spending up by $32 billion. Japanese bank Nomura estimated in 2024 that the first leg of Swift's Eras Tour gave consumer spending a $5 billion boost. This is obviously going to be the biggest betting event in history at a time when sports gambling industry faces an uncertain future. Users of online prediction markets had bet about $2.7 billion on predicting the World Cup's potential winner as of Friday. The four favorites, France, Spain, England, and Argentina. If you're pulling for the U.S., our odds are just at 2%. Now, the World Cup is showing us another big problem that's very expensive. You book the flights, you reserve the hotel, take time off from work, tell your friends, you count down the days, you get your merch, and then right before kickoff, a lot of people are getting an email saying your tickets won't be delivered. Here's your refund. For thousands of soccer funds, that's not a hypothetical. That's really happening. It's one of the ugliest stories that I could find on the World Cup this year. So you've dreamed of seeing the Netherlands or Spain because your father liked the team. the day before the game, you get that StubHub ticket email saying, sorry, your tickets aren't available. Your only option is for a refund. But you've already flown in. You've already booked the hotel. You've already taken time off from work. So some people are starting to sue. The World Cup is expected to be the most lucrative sporting event ever held, but FIFA is celebrating the record revenues because they make the money on when the tickets sold. They make money when the tickets resold. It's quite the business. So StubHub, SeatGeek, Vivid Seats, they're not actually ticket sellers, they're matchmakers. They connect buyers and sellers, and that distinction matters a lot. In a lot of cases, ticket marketplaces allow sellers to list tickets before they're required to transfer them. Some platforms don't require immediate proof that the seller actually possesses the seats. That creates an opening for what's often called speculative ticketing. Think of it like someone selling a house they hope to buy later. A reseller lists tickets at a certain price, believing they'll eventually acquire them cheaper. If everything works out, the buyer never notices. If it doesn't, the order gets canceled. That would infuriate me. I've had that happen. It happened to my son. He got StubHub tickets maybe 2 years ago to see the LA Rams in LA because we were on a business trip or family trip, and it was just easy to slide in on a Sunday before coming home. Tickets never were delivered, but StubHub did get him comparable tickets. So StubHub says FIFA's ticketing technology is responsible for a lot of the issues. Fans aren't buying that explanation. When I posted some tickets recently, StubHub made me prove to them that I actually had the tickets. So if you buy a ticket for $500 in advance and there's a lot of demand and you're seeing $2,000 tickets similar to yours, you may not get that ticket. That person may cancel and sell it to someone else or put it on a different ticket broker. So the refund isn't the problem. It's the people who made trips, fans that have paid for flights, hotels, rental cars, meals, time off work. Some of them are traveling internationally to find this screw job. A refund doesn't reimburse any of that. What's happening at the World Cup isn't unique. Fans have reported similar issues with Taylor Swift concerts, Oasis reunions, and other high-demand events. The World Cup is simply exposing the weakness of the resale ecosystem. The larger the event, the higher the stakes for people, and the more painful the consequences hit you when things don't go your way. So be cautious of tickets listed long before official sales begin. Be wary of unusually cheap seats in periods of high demand. Consider using credit cards that provide purchase protection. 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In the business world, trust is everything. The World Cup ticket mess is becoming a reminder that in the secondary ticket market, trust may be the most valuable ticket of all. 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
14: So much to do this weekend. You can clean your house, you can watch World Cup soccer, or you can likely go see a movie. I plan on doing that. Toy Story 5 is about to take over the box office. Disney may have another monster hit on their hands. If you've been wondering whether movie theaters still have the power to create a cultural event, Disney and Pixar are going to put that to the test this weekend. Toy Story 5 is expected to open with somewhere between $150 and $175 million in domestic ticket sales, which would make it the biggest movie debut so far of 2026. That's a huge number by any standard, but perhaps the most impressive part is that it would also represent the biggest opening weekend in the history of the Toy Story franchise, a franchise that goes all the way back to 1995, 31 years. Think about that for a second. What movie franchises can stay that relevant for that long? Terminator burned out. Avatar is burning out. Toy Story is now entering its fourth decade, and it may be bigger than ever. Part of the secret is simple. It's nostalgia. Parents who watched Woody and Buzz Lightyear as kids are now taking their own children to see the latest installment. Very few entertainment properties can appeal simultaneously to a 7-year-old, a teenager, a parent, and a grandparent. Toy Story can. The first 4 films generated more than $3 billion worldwide at the box office, and Disney has spent nearly 3 decades building emotional connections with audiences around the globe. Good for them. The new movie reunites familiar favorites Woody, Buzz, and Jessie. This time the toys face competition from a modern electronic toy called Lilypad, creating a story that feels particularly relevant in an era where screens are dominating our children's attention. The film also adds a new character voiced by Conan O'Brien, which I'm looking forward to hearing about. He plays a potty mouth training toy named Smarty Pants. The Taylor Swift factor is thrown in there here as well. And every movie studio, including Disney, wants a piece of Taylor. She wrote an original song for the film called I Knew It, I Knew You. Her fan base has become one of the most powerful marketing forces in entertainment. Disney's marketing machine is in full gear. They've been promoting Toy Story 5 on ABC, on Disney cable networks, Disney Plus, social media channels, theme parks, and consumer products. It's everywhere. This is a good sign for Hollywood as well. After years of concerns about streaming replacing theaters, the box office has been showing surprising strength. Summer movie revenues are running more than 11% ahead of last year and are approaching pre-pandemic levels. This could very well be a $10 billion year, which would be a significant jump from last year's $9 billion. Audiences are proving they'll still show up if Hollywood gives them something worth getting off the couch for. What's particularly encouraging for theater owners is that many recent hits haven't simply opened big and disappeared. They've had staying power. Families tend to see animated films throughout the summer. Parents bring younger children multiple times. Grandparents join in. Word of mouth spreads. That's why analysts think Toy Story 5 won't just have a huge opening weekend. It could be the main attraction for months. Hollywood loves opening weekend records. But the story here is longevity. Let's give Woody and Buzz a little bit of credit. 31 years. That's rare. But franchises come and go. Characters fade. Trends disappear. And yet, many people are going to go see Toy Story 5 this weekend at the movie theater. It's even more impressive when you start looking at the opening weekends. The first Toy Story, it raked in $29.1 million in its opening weekend back in November of 1995. Went on to sell more than $363 million worldwide. So the first one made $29.1 million in the first weekend. The second one made $80.5 million in its opening weekend. That one eventually crossed $487 million worldwide. Toy Story 3, it opened with yet another record, $110 million in its first weekend. And Toy Story 4 sold $120 million in its first weekend. This is nuts. Speaking of nuts, SpaceX, the IPO. They closed the first full week of trading. It's in the history books. Elon Musk's company reached an intraday market capitalization of $2.97 trillion at one point on Tuesday. Briefly surpassing Microsoft to become the 4th largest company in the world. Then it faded for the next couple days. Not a bad week of work, though. The company's jumped 37% from its $135 offer price in its first 5 days of trading, gaining $673 billion in market cap. Now, what is $673 billion? It's the entire size of Intel. And Intel's been around for a long time. It's huge. There was another company that had a big gain in its first week of trading after it IPO'd. It was Rivian. Do you remember Rivian? Electric vehicle company. It went public in November of 2021, and it added $86 billion in market cap in its first 5 days of trading. Now, here's the weird part about all this. Plug your ears, SpaceX owners. Rivian stock has fallen more than 90% since its record high, reached on that 5th trading day. It now has a market cap of just $21 billion. Remember, it added $86 billion in its first 5 days of trading. Facebook's market cap fell $11 billion to $71 billion in its first 5 days as the stock dropped 13% after its IPO. Now their valuation is about $1.5 trillion over at Meta. So the first 5 days doesn't prove long-term success or failure. We saw failure over time with Rivian. We saw success over time with Meta platforms. Families in the U.S. continue to have fewer children. Despite modest improvements in paid parental leave, the expansion of the child tax credit, and improved workplace protections for pregnant employees, in 2025, the number of births per woman, referred to as the fertility rate, fell 1% from 2024 to 53.1 per 1,000 females aged 15 to 44. That's a record low. The rate has fallen steadily since 2007. The decline is not just impacting the United States. It's happening globally in both poor and rich countries. A lot of people say it's the cell phone. Since the cell phone's been on the market, the smartphone in particular, we're less about being in groups of people together. We're more about being on our phones. But for young people, I think it's they don't want to jeopardize their financial stability. Since 2007, Americans have experienced a global recession with a sluggish recovery, especially for young workers, that was interrupted by a global pandemic, followed by years of high inflation. These events contributed to consumer sentiment hitting a record low last month. Consumer sentiment's tough. Another thing stopping people from having kids is the cost of housing. Housing limitations, such as a lack of space or high costs, were cited as a barrier to having as many children as desired by 15% of Americans in the United Nations Population Fund poll. Housing affordability has become an issue nationwide for home buyers. The national home price to income ratio hit 5 in 2024. That's an elevated level compared with a 4.1 ratio in 2019 before the pandemic. Another issue making younger people not want to have children is the cost of childcare and tuition. 12% of Americans said insufficient childcare options played a role in their decision to have fewer children than desired. Childcare and tuition are rising faster than the overall prices. The average middle class married couple with children worked a combined 3,460 hours in 2024. The two income households are required to make ends meet, but then who takes care of the kids? We're going to need future taxpayers to cover Social Security. If you ever want to talk about your financial situation, drop me an email, rob@robblack.com. That's rob@robblack.com.
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0: I'm Charles Payne, and this is the Fox Business Report.
5: No trading action for U.S. markets on Friday, which were closed in observance of the Juneteenth holiday. Oil prices moderated after reports of a ceasefire between Israel and Hezbollah. Next week, investors will be digesting a batch of earnings reports, including Carnival, Micron Technology, FedEx, Darden Restaurants, among a batch of others. And markets will be bracing for key inflation data with the release of the PCE index on Thursday. And Charles Schwab is entering into the prediction markets. According to the Wall Street Journal, the brokerage is working with CBOE Global to roll out all-or-nothing options contracts that let customers place yes or no wagers on the performance of the S&P 500. Now, the contracts differ slightly from those offered by platforms like Kalshi or Polymarket, which list futures contracts, not options. That's your Fox Business Report. I'm Hillary Barsky, invested in you.
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14: Let's do a little tech talk about one of the week's biggest winners. And again, you know what it is. Semiconductors in general, but in particular, memory companies. Why AI's biggest winners still trade like they're in trouble? That's a good question. You would assume memory chip companies were amongst the most expensive stocks on the market. Instead, they're amongst the cheapest. That's one of the more fascinating contradictions in today's AI boom. Consider the numbers. Micron recently reported earnings per share growth of more than 750% compared with a year ago. Samsung, their earnings surged 500%. SK Hynix delivered similarly eye-popping results. It, despite producing some of the fastest earnings growth anywhere in technology, investors value these companies at just 6 to 9 times next year's expected earnings. For comparison, NVIDIA trades around 23 times forward earnings. The S&P 500 trades near 20 times. So why aren't investors willing to pay up for memory stocks? The answer lies in decades of history. The memory industry has a reputation problem. Memory has always been one of technology's more cyclical businesses. For years, the pattern looked almost identical. Demand surges, manufacturers rush to increase production. Supply overwhelms demand, prices collapse, profits disappear. Then the cycle starts all over again. Investors have watched this countless times. As a result, they've lumped some of the memory companies into a commodity status that assigns a lower valuation to their future earnings. People assume the profits won't last. The market isn't valuing Micron, Samsung, and SK Hynix based on what they're earning today. It's valuing them based on what investors fear they'll earn tomorrow. That's a very different calculation. To be fair, investors aren't exactly ignoring these companies. Micron shares have tripled this year. SK Hynix has surged more than 300%. Samsung has more than doubled. Those are extraordinary gains. But the stock market isn't simply a scoreboard of current earnings. It's a forecasting machine. When investors pay premium valuations, they're expressing confidence that future earnings will be dramatically larger than current earnings. The low multiples attached to memory stocks suggest investors are skeptical still. They're essentially saying, we believe these earnings are real, we're just not convinced they're permanent. AI has really changed the story over time. Last 3 years have been very exciting, but it did take the memory companies a while to latch onto that AI trade. Historically, memory companies have behaved like commodities. When supply exceeded demand, prices fell quickly. Today, however, the industry is increasingly tied to one of the strongest secular growth trends in decades, which is artificial intelligence and the spending of hyperscalers. Every AI server requires enormous amounts of bandwidth memory, and it's high bandwidth memory. Try to remember that HBM. You'll see it a lot when you're reading research on memory chip companies. Every new data center requires more storage. Every large language model consumes vast amounts of memory capacity. Companies like Amazon, Google, Microsoft, and Meta are spending hundreds of billions of dollars building AI infrastructure. And all that infrastructure, it all needs memory. So memory companies are becoming critical suppliers to the build-out. That's why many investors wonder whether the old boom and bust framework still applies. Maybe memory isn't just a commodity anymore. Maybe it's becoming a strategic asset. Now let's talk about memory companies compared to like maybe NVIDIA. The market continues to award significantly higher valuations to companies like NVIDIA. The reason is pretty straightforward. NVIDIA isn't merely selling chips, it's selling an ecosystem. It's software, networking products, developer tools, and AI platforms create competitive advantages that extend well beyond the hardware. Hyperscalers such as Amazon and Alphabet aren't simply constructing data centers, they're building cloud platforms, AI services, advertising businesses, subscription products, and enterprise solutions. Their growth opportunities are broader and potentially more durable. That's why investors pay higher premiums for companies like NVIDIA, Microsoft, Amazon, Alphabet, the hyperscalers. The most interesting part of the AI trade is the valuation gap between memory stocks and the rest of the AI ecosystem. It may be one of the most important stories in tech investing right now, in my opinion. Investors clearly believe AI demand is real. They're buying memory stocks aggressively, but they're still refusing to assign premium valuations. Micron and SanDisk still look cheap. So investors are participating in the AI boom while maintaining a healthy dose of skepticism, which isn't the worst thing. Now, it's bad if you can't get into the trade and feel comfortable, if you're just too uncomfortable with it because you've seen prices rise so much. I don't think this feels like 1999 in any way, shape, or form. One of the strongest arguments against the AI bubble narrative may be that can be found in the current valuations. Take NVIDIA, for example. Roughly 23 times Ford's earnings. The stock's certainly not cheap, but it's also not trading at the kind of extreme valuations investors saw during the dot-com era. Back then, many tech companies traded at 50, 70, 100 times earnings, or they had no earnings at all. Today's market looks quite different. Investors are still paying attention to profits. They're still debating valuation. They're still discounting businesses whose earnings they believe could be cyclical. That's not usually how bubbles behave. The market may be enthusiastic about AI, but so far it hasn't completely abandoned discipline. And nowhere is that discipline more visible than in the surprisingly cheap stocks powering the memory behind the AI revolution. I like that I keep getting opportunities to buy great companies. But the memory crisis is going to hit somewhere else soon. For the past few years, consumers have been swarming to AI chatbots and agents taking advantage of powerful new artificial intelligence models that are transforming how we live and work. We're not paying for it now, but we will be in the near future. Apple's exposed the memory crisis, and they sell expensive phones, and they might be getting more expensive. Let's talk about it. The AI boom has led to an unconstrained demand for memory. That's created a worldwide shortage that's leading to increased prices. It's big enough of a problem that Apple is telling consumers to get ready to open up their wallets. CEO Tim Cook talked with the Wall Street Journal, and he said the company plans price increases on its products due to ongoing memory shortages. I know. Boo! He called the hikes unavoidable. He called the memory situation unsustainable. The quote that I saw was, "The world is being disrupted by AI, and at the same time, even before we start reaping the benefits of AI on our devices, we are already paying the bill. AI chips largely made by NVIDIA are taking all the memory and storage that a handful of vendors can produce." So smartphone makers, PC, and other device makers, they get in line because NVIDIA is paying a lot more money because they're getting the high bandwidth memory. So, but we do need DRAM for our smartphones, our PCs, and other devices, right? But Apple's surprising disclosure, less than 3 months before Cook steps down as CEO, underscores the widespread impact of the shortage. What's expected is that Apple reserve the price hikes for its premium devices, such as the Pro Series phones, because higher-end customers are more likely to be able to absorb that hit. So the expectation is for a boost on iPhone Pro Max by $100. It'll leave lower-end devices alone. Bank of America Securities agreed with that $100 price hike on the higher-end Pro models. And they also said they expect to see price increases for most Mac and iPad models. Apple has said in recent months they've been targeting budget-conscious consumers with recent launches of the $599 MacBook Neo and the $599 iPhone 16e. Some analysts are thinking that Apple could benefit as manufacturers Android devices cut specs or raise prices. Average smartphone prices are expected to increase 20% this year. This could be an amazing opportunity for Apple to go after Android. Maybe Apple could use the squeeze in memory prices to get more market share from Android. For on-device AI, Apple is currently packing more RAM into each phone. Upgrades like a new custom Siri voice and dictation feature is expected to launch this fall. Will be limited to a smaller number of newer phones, iPads, and Macs because the older and lesser expensive ones can't handle the memory-hungry options. So they're going to get people to replace their phones. Cook talked about the kinds of memory Apple needs, namely DRAM, which is used for short-term data storage, and NAND flash memory, which is often required to be acting as a solid-state drive. It's used for longer-term data storage. AI chips for data centers use high-bandwidth memory, which is faster and requires more power than smartphone memory. One NVIDIA Blackwell B200 chip has 192 gigabytes of high-bandwidth memory. 8 of them can go into a single server, and over 2,000 servers can be arranged in a single cluster. An Apple iPhone comes with 8 gigabytes or 12 gigabytes of DRAM, considerably less. So the problem is that it all requires production capacity from the three big players, Micron, SK Hynix, and Samsung. When a supplier like Micron makes one unit of high-bandwidth memory, it has to forego making 3 units of more conventional smartphone memory. Apple could use its cash reserves to help increase supply. Now, Micron is one of the players here, and they're going to report earnings soon. It's fiscal third quarter earnings on Wednesday when we come back after the holiday shortened week. The forecast are for incredible growth. Micron's adjusted earnings are set to come in at $20.70 a share, up from $1.71 same period last year. Revenue is expected to rise to $35.5 billion, up from $9.3 billion last year. There's no strict correlation between the size of Micron's earnings beat and guidance for the subsequent reaction on the stock. It likely will fall because it's had an amazing run, up 817% over the past 12 months. Of course, a one-day reaction isn't what I base my decisions on. I still think the memory sector has a bit of a room to run. Deutsche Bank analyst Melissa Weathers raised her price target on Micron to $1,500 from $1,000 this week, which implies a 47% increase from the stock's last closing price of roughly $1,020. Analysts at TD Cowen and Cantor Fitzgerald have also issued targets of $1,500 since 1 week ago. It's pretty nuts what's happening with memory prices and Apple and how it's all confluencing together.
6: With SRN News, I'm Ron Taylor. Israel and the Iran-backed Hezbollah terrorist group agreed to halt the heavy fighting in southern Lebanon that had threatened to unravel an interim peace agreement between the U.S. and Iran. Neither Israel nor Hezbollah immediately confirming the truce. It came after a heavy exchange of fire killed 47 people in Lebanon and 4 Israeli soldiers. The American push for high-stakes talks with Iran has hit a snag as Iranian officials didn't travel to Switzerland as planned for the talks and are insisting that fighting in Lebanon must stop first. Vice President J.D. Vance was prepared to meet with Iranian counterparts this weekend at a Swiss resort before his trip was abruptly postponed. The remnants of Tropical Storm Arthur battering parts of the southeastern United States with heavy rain, sparking flash flooding and tornado warnings along the Gulf Coast. Gas prices falling to just below $4 a gallon on average, the first time since March that's been that low. This is SR.
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24: 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The Winter Fortress, The Epic Mission to Sabotage Hitler's Atomic Bomb, is a 2016 book by Neil Bascom. It tells the harrowing story of Norwegian commandos who attacked the German site at Wehrmacht in World War II. It was the Nazis' only plan for the mass production of heavy water, on which they had placed their primary bet to produce atomic weapons during World War II. I wish it had been converted to the film that it was optioned to be, because it would have been a shortcut for those who don't understand why Donald Trump is singularly focused on ensuring the Islamic Republic of Iran cannot make or buy a nuclear weapon. Trump is motivated by a conviction similar to that held by Churchill and FDR. They knew Hitler would use any weapon he could obtain, even as Trump and Netanyahu know the fanatics in Iran would use any weapon they could build or buy. Did we achieve enough to end the Iranian regime's nuclear program? Time will tell. The threat has existed for two decades now. Bravo to Trump for his orders to start destroying it. I'm Hugh Hewitt.
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26: When I was 12 years old, I listened to a lot of American radio. The song Cats in the Cradle by Harry Chapin really messed me up. It's about a father who has a son, and the son becomes a 10-year-old, and he becomes goes to college, then he gets married, then he has his own kid. Right now, the days are long, but the years are short. It's a phrase often used to describe parenting. It also applies to just as well the working years that tie into the job market and into retirement. Retirement planning is not one decision made at age 65. It's a series of decisions and opportunities. In recent years, the Secure 2.0 Act has significantly reshaped the timeline. The law raised the age for required minimum distributions. It expanded catch-up contribution opportunities, and it added new wrinkles, especially for high earners. So the first age that you have to be cognizant of, it's a milestone in retirement. It's age 50. That's when you could start doing catch-up contributions. Turning 50 marks the first major retirement milestone. At this age, the IRS allows you to make catch-up contributions to retirement accounts, letting you save more than younger workers. The provision exists for a reason. A lot of people reach their peak earning years later in life, while others may have fallen behind due to job losses or caregiving responsibilities, divorces, or periods of lower income. Contribution limits for 2025 and 2026, 401k, 403b, 457s. The standard deferral is $23,500. But the catch-up contribution of your age 50 plus was $7,500 in 2025 and $8,000 in 2026. The catch-up contribution for IRAs, $1,000 in 2025, it'll be $1,100 in 2026. Contributions can be made up until the tax filing deadline. For a simple 401k, the catch-up contribution is $3,500 this year to $4,000 in 2026. A major rule change for high earners starting in 2026, workers age 50 and older, with more than $150,000 in income, will be required to make up contributions to employer-sponsored plans on a Roth or after-tax basis. That means those contributions will no longer reduce current taxable income. The next age that you got to be aware of, age 55, that's penalty-free 401k withdrawals. It's called the Rule of 55. It introduces a little-known but powerful rule for early retirees. The Rule of 55 allows workers who leave their job in the year they turn 55 or later to withdraw money from their current employer's 401k or 403b plan without paying the standard 10% early withdrawal penalty. Key caveat is you must separate from service at age 55 or older. Withdrawals are still subject to ordinary income taxes. For people planning an early retirement, the Rule of 55 can serve as a crucial bridge before other retirement benefits begin. Age 59 and a half is the next number that we have to know. The early withdrawal penalty, that's when it disappears. At this age, the 10% early withdrawal penalty no longer applies to distributions from IRAs, individual retirement accounts, and employer-sponsored retirement plans. There are some hardship exceptions before that and some special rules such as substantially equal periodic payments. It gets a little complicated, but flexibility is when you need it now, because now you may or may not be working. Like I said, I work from 20 to 60, and 59 and a half is pretty close to 60. At age 60, it's the super catch-up contribution begins. This is part of the Secure 2.0 Act. For workers age 60 to 63, if you're age 60 to 63, you get to throw in another $11,250. That's in both 2025 and 2026. Age 62 is the next milestone marker on our conversation of ages that you have to be aware of as you approach retirement. Age 62, Social Security becomes available, but with a catch. At age 62, it's the earliest age at which you can claim Social Security retirement benefits. Doing so permanently reduces your monthly benefit, though. So unless it's going to cover everything and you're fully great or you have poor health, it may not be the best idea. The longer you wait, the more you get. Claiming before your full retirement age results in a reduction of nearly 30%. Benefits are reduced considerably. That's not good. Some people still choose to claim early due to health reasons, job losses, or immediate income needs. Others worry about the long-term solvency of the Social Security Trust Fund and want the money now. The decision's highly personal, but I think you need to be informed. Go to ssa.gov, ssa.gov. Pull out your numbers and see what you get at 62, see what you get at 65, see what you get at 70. And if you're still working and you're healthy and you don't have enough saved in retirement, take it at age 70 if you can. The next number that we have to throw down in conversation is Medicare eligibility begins at age 65. Turning 65 triggers eligibility for Medicare regardless of when you claim Social Security. Your initial enrollment period lasts for 7 months, starting 3 months before your 65th birthday. Failing to enroll on time can result in lifelong premium penalties for Part B and Part D coverage. If you're still working at 65, if you have, if you or your spouse are covered by an employer health plan, you may be able to delay Part B enrollment without penalty. Once that coverage ends, you have an 8-month special enrollment period. Even if you delay Social Security benefits, you should still actively address Medicare enrollment at 65. The next big numbers on our list, age 66 to 67, that's full retirement age. If you're born between 1960 or later, your full retirement age is 67. At full retirement age, you're eligible for 100% of your Social Security benefit with no reductions. Now, the next number up is, again, it's the maximum Social Security benefits. Age 70 is the latest age to delay Social Security, and the point at which your benefit maxes out. By waiting from full retirement age to 70, delayed retirement credits can boost your benefits by 24 to 32%, depending on your full retirement account age. Compared with claiming at 62, the difference in monthly income can exceed 50%. This is pretty crazy stuff, and you're going to want to sit down with a planner. The last number to throw down is age 73. It's required minimum distributions begin. You must begin taking required minimum distributions from traditional IRAs and most employer-sponsored plans. Failure to do so can trigger substantial penalties. RMDs amounts are based on your account balances and your IRS life expectancy tables. I didn't know those, the IRS life expectancy tables. Once distributed, the money can be spent, reinvested in taxable accounts, or donated through qualified charitable distributions. Retirement is not a single event. It's a long transition starting at age 50.

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7: News this hour from Town Hall. I'm Ron Taylor. Israel and the Iran-backed Hezbollah terrorist group agreed Friday to halt the heavy fighting in southern Lebanon that had threatened to unravel an interim peace agreement between the U.S. and Iran. In a Salem radio interview, retired Lieutenant Colonel Robert McGinnis says part of the peace deal with Iran is dependent on Israel's conflict with Hezbollah.
8: The balance of it on working with the proxies like Hezbollah, I can be sympathetic to Israel primarily because they've been attacked consistently by, you know, Hezbollah and obviously the Hamas mess. And then the Houthis continue to occasionally bombard with whatever ballistic missiles they have.
7: Hezbollah and Israel went to war shortly after the outbreak of the wider conflict, with Hezbollah firing rockets and drones at civilian communities in northern Israel and Israel seizing large swaths of southern Lebanon. Firefighters respond after Russian attacks targeted the Kharkiv and Odessa regions of Ukraine.
9: Overnight, Russia carried out strikes with guided aerial bombs on Kharkiv and nearby districts. According to Ukraine's State Emergency Service, 10 people, including 4 children, were injured. One of the strikes damaged a warehouse, igniting a large-scale fire that firefighters were still battling into Friday. The attack also damaged up to 40 private residential buildings and vehicles. While in the central Dnipropetrovsk region, Russian artillery and drone attacks hit 3 districts. An 8-year-old girl was killed in Pavlovrad, and a 49-year-old woman was hospitalized with injuries. Then in the southern city of Kherson, a Russian drone struck a passenger minibus, wounding 5. I'm Charles Tillotesma.
7: Emergency services rushing to the scene of a collision between 2 trains north of London Friday afternoon that killed 1 person. Both trains were traveling south to London St. Precis Station when they collided in the town of Bedford. News and analysis at townhall.com.
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0: Once again, it's time for Yesteryear, a look back at your favorite dramas, westerns, comedies, and musical variety shows from the golden age of radio. Here's your host for Yesteryear, Craig Roberts.
1: Well, thank you, Dave, and welcome back to more of the best of the golden age of radio on Yesteryear. On today's program, it's The Cisco Kid, starring Jack Mather and Harry Lang. But first, let's enjoy some adventure with Boston Blackie. Boston Blackie first appeared in the pages of American Magazine in crime stories written by Jack Boyle. Chester Morris starred in 14 Boston Blackie movies and brought his famous film characterization to radio in a 1944 summer series. A later syndicated series aired from April 1945 through October 1950 and starred Richard Colmar, who's best remembered for Breakfast with Dorothy and Dick, a morning show he hosted for nearly two decades with his wife, Dorothy Killigan. Today's edition of Boston Blackie is entitled The Phonograph Murder. Starring Dick Colmar as Boston Blackie, Leslie Woods as Mary Wesley, and Maurice Talpin as Inspector Faraday. In The Phonograph Murder, phonograph records turn out to be both the implement and eventual solution to a murder. From April of 1947, it's Boston Blackie and The Phonograph Murder, here on the best from the golden age of radio on Yesteryear.

0: Yes?
1: Package for Mr. James Grant.
0: For me?
1: You, Mr. James Grant?
0: Yes?
1: It's for you. Okay, sign here.
0: But I'm not expecting a package.
1: And I'm not expecting it to snow tomorrow. But it might. Somebody sent you a package, so you got to sign for it. Here.
0: All right.
1: Here's the package. Well, don't be scared of it. Can't be a bomb. It's too skinny.
0: Say, there's a note attached to it.
1: That come with the package. Read it later. Sign for it, will you, so I can scram?
0: Oh, sure. Here. There you are. And this is for you.
1: Say, thanks, Mr. Grant. You didn't look like you were going to be good for more than a dime. So long.
0: Goodbye. This package feels as if it has a phonograph record in it. It is a phonograph record. Note says play this at once. All right, I'll play it at once. Label says Tommy Wayne and the orchestra. That'll be good. Well, now let's hear what this sounds like.
2: Sit it should in that be... chair, James Grant. Sit in that chair.
0: What the?
2: The red leather one there in the center of the room. Hope you took my advice. Because, you see, I want you to be comfortable. Why? Well, I'll tell you why. This record lasts just 2 minutes and 15 seconds. Sometime within that 2 minutes and 15 seconds, you're going to die.
0: What?
2: Please don't get up from the chair. It won't do you any good.
0: Oh, I'm going to get out of here.
2: Don't run for the door.
0: Get out through the window.
2: Not the windows, James. How terrible to fall 18 stories to your death when you can die so comfortably in that nice, big, soft, red leather chair. What's the matter, James? You aren't happy about something? Why be unhappy? What's so terrible about the knowledge that you're going to die? Going to die. Going to die. Going to die. Going to die.
3: And now meet Dick Calmer as Boston Blackie. Enemy to those who make him an enemy. Friend to those who have no friend.
4: /7:19, Blackie. Here's Miss Helen Martin's house.
5: Well, Mary, I certainly didn't expect any help from you after we got past the 100 block.
4: Oh, I can read numbers, if they're big enough.
5: You want to come in with me?
4: After what I've heard about Miss Helen Martin, I think I better.
5: All right. But you don't really think she needs protection from me, do you?
4: I think you might need protection from her. And that's my job, self-appointed.
5: And who's going to protect you?
4: Don't you worry about me. I can't solve Inspector Faraday's murder cases, but I do know how to handle a beautiful girl.
5: You probably practiced on you.
4: Blackie, did that come from you?
5: It was just a bribe, so you'll behave yourself when we meet Miss Martin. Here we are.
4: Hey, you certainly found that doorbell in an awful hurry. You've been here before?
5: No, but I've rung doorbell before. I'm an experienced man, you know.
6: Yes?
5: Miss Helen Martin?
6: Yes. And you must be Boston Blackie.
5: Well, it isn't exactly a must, but it's my name. This is Miss Wesley.
6: How do you do, Miss Wesley?
4: How do you do?
6: Won't you come in, both of you?
5: Thanks.
6: You'll have to excuse the looks of my place. It's practically a one-room affair.
4: Oh, for goodness sakes, it's all right.
6: I'm really sorry the place is in such a mess, but I've been dressing. This is my dressing room, bedroom, and living room. Sit down if you can find an empty chair.
5: Oh, thank you. We aren't late, are we?
6: Oh, good heavens, no. Dinner isn't until 8:30, and it's only 8 now. It's only 10 minutes to Jim's place. My fiancé has told me so much about both of you.
5: Not too much, I hope.
6: You might think so. Jim raves about you. I've been after him for months to have you over for dinner so I could meet you.
5: Well, he phoned me this morning, and here we are on our way to dinner. That is, as soon as you're ready.
6: Oh, I won't be long. You know, I never really believed he knew you two.
4: Well, I've met him only once or twice.
5: And I haven't seen him in months. Are you about ready, Miss Martin?
6: I should be. I've been dressing for 2 hours. I'll be right with you.
5: All right.
4: Hey, did it suddenly get a little darker in here, or am I seeing things?
5: You're not seeing things, Mary. And what you're not seeing is the lighted bulb in the dressing table lamp right there. Because it just went out.
4: Oh, I feel better.
6: There's an extra bulb on the bookshelf there, Blackie. Would you put it in the dressing table lamp, please?
5: Sure. Mary, get that bulb on the bookshelf there, will you, for me?
4: Sure.
5: You see it?
4: Couldn't miss it. The only thing on the bookshelf that doesn't have a publisher's name on it.
5: Funny girl.
4: I'm a smart girl. I just don't get a chance to prove it when you're around. Here you are. Catch.
5: Thank you. Now, for the old. On with the new. Miss Martin, the new bulb is in.
6: And I'm ready to go.
5: Swell. Let's be off to dinner and a pleasant evening at the home of Mr. J.

0: Well, Jim, here we're... Faraday!
1: Blackie!
2: Inspector Faraday. Did Mr. Grant invite you to dinner, too?
1: Quiet, Miss Fosley. Blackie, can I ever go anywhere without...
3: on the floor. It's Jim.
1: It was James Grant. He's been shot to death.
3: Oh, no.
1: Uh-oh. All right, now, the three of you. I want to know what you know about this. Who's this woman?
0: She's Helen Martin, Grant's fiancée.
3: Jim, I can't believe it.
2: Oh, now, Miss Martin, come on over here on the sofa and sit down. Don't worry.
1: All right, Blackie. What are you doing here?
0: I intended to eat here, Faraday, but I can tell you I'm not going to now.
1: What do you mean, eat here?
0: I mean Mary, Miss Martin, and I were invited here for dinner tonight.
1: By who?
0: It isn't who, Faraday. It's whom.
1: All right. Whom invited you?
0: In that case, it isn't whom. It's who.
1: Who, whom, whom, who? Who cares? Did Grant invite you to dinner here?
0: Yes. He phoned me this morning about 9 o'clock. And you know, I'm amazed. Grant has been dead less than 12 hours, and you're already working on the case.
1: A little more talk like that, I'll be working on you.
0: Look, let's forget our differences for a minute. Grant was a friend of mine. Got any idea who killed him and when?
1: I have no idea who killed him, but I do know when. He was shot about 25 minutes ago. A tenant in the apartment across the hall heard the shot and called the police.
0: Just 25 minutes ago? And you're here already? Faraday, you're not only on the ball, but someone's rolling it. No suspects, though?
1: One. Grant's brother, Bill Grant. I understand he was seen coming into the building a few minutes before the shot.
0: Well, where's Jim's brother now?
1: I don't know. He's disappeared. But I got a police dragnet out for him. We're watching every train, bus, and plane. That's the best I can do. I'll find that brother.
0: Maybe. Anyhow, I'm going to look around the building. So you got yourself a suspect. Bill Grant, huh? Oh, brother.
4: He isn't in this car, Rollins. He's not even on this train.
5: And he'd better be in this car, Smith. Uh-oh. Look, Smith.
4: Huh?
5: That seat over there.
4: That's Bill Grant, all right.
5: All right, let's grab him. Come on, the train's starting to move.
4: Quick, he sees us.
5: Yeah. But he doesn't see us soon enough.
4: Call it, Grant.
5: Huh?
4: Won't do you any good to run.
5: What do you fellas want with me, anyhow?
6: You know what we want. We're from police headquarters. And we want to talk to you about the murder of your brother.
4: And why you decided to leave town all of a sudden.
5: I didn't kill him, honest, I didn't.
6: Nobody said you did. Get the conductor, Smith, and stop this train. We're taking this guy to headquarters.
0: Mr. Matthews, I'm Boston Blackie. You're the superintendent of this building?
7: Yes, I am, Blackie.
0: You have any idea who killed one of your tenants this evening? You know who I'm talking about, don't you?
7: Yes, I'd be a fool if I said I didn't. You mean Mr. James Grant in 6G?
0: Yes. Look, Matthews, I happen to know a little something about you the police would like to know. A friend of mine named Shorty told me that you have a strange habit of leaving apartment pass keys where they can be found by some friend of yours.
7: Huh?
0: Don't play dumb, Matthews. You know what I'm talking about. The apartments of this building of yours are being robbed. You're not robbing them, but you're giving the pass keys to a person who is.
7: What are you getting at?
0: I'm trying to make a deal with you. You tell me what you know about Jim Grant's death, and I won't tell the police what I know about your little racket.
7: Okay, Blackie. It's a deal. Only, I can't talk here. I'll get in touch with you if you'll take care of me.
0: You'd better, or I'll take care of you.

0: Oh, hello, Jack.
1: May I come in, Helen?
0: I guess so.
1: I hope so. I just heard on the radio that your boyfriend Grant is dead.
0: Did you?
1: Mm-hmm. Great thing, radio. Now, maybe you'll come back to me.
0: Jack, please, I don't feel like...
1: Look, honey, with Grant out of the way, we ought to celebrate.
0: Jack!
1: Sure we should. You wanted to be Mrs. Jack Adams a few months ago before this guy Grant threw you off your trolley. Well, now we can go ahead with our plans.
0: Jack, just please, I don't want to.
1: Look, baby, you don't have to put on the old act in front of me. We wanted Grant out of the way, and now...
0: Get out of here!
1: What's the matter with you?
0: I said get out of here.
1: Why? Because I'm glad Grant's dead? Well, so are you. You didn't want to marry him. You wanted to marry me.
0: Get out of here and leave me alone. You've got to believe I love Jim Grant.
1: Do I? I'm sorry, Helen. I don't love you enough to believe that.

0: Hello.
1: Mary, this is Blackie.
0: Oh, hello, Blackie. Where are you?
1: In my apartment.
0: Oh, good. You all right?
1: Am I all right? Sure, I'm fine.
0: Yes, but something's the matter. What is it?
1: Nothing much. It's just a dead body lying across my bed.
0: What?
1: You heard what I said.
0: Oh, my gosh. Who is it?
1: This will surprise you, Mary. It's the Uh-oh. There's someone at the door.
0: Who?
1: Well, it won't be the killer. I'll guarantee that. I'll call you later, Mary.
0: Yes, but Blackie, just a minute. Be careful,
1: sure,
0: will
1: sure,
0: you?
1: Sure, sure, sure. Don't worry. I'll call you back in just a little while.
0: All right. Bye.
1: Bye. Yes, what are you...
2: All right, Blackie, come along.
1: Rollins, I'm glad to see you.
2: Maybe you won't be, Blackie, when you know why I'm here. Faraday wants you at headquarters.
1: All right, but first I'd like
2: to... First you nothing, Blackie. Look, I've got six men here with me. Six men, count them, six. And Faraday said not to let you say anything, do anything, or get anything before we brought you in.
1: But, Rollins, there's a
2: There's a nothing, Blackie. Come along nice and quiet now, you'll be sorry.
1: All right, Rollins, you win. I'll come along nicely and quietly. But you're the one who's going to be sorry.
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4: Jim Grant invites Blackie, Mary Wesley, and his own fiancée, Helen Martin, to dinner. When the trio arrives, they find Grant has been shot and killed. Grant's brother is later picked up by the police while trying to get out of town. Matthews, the crooked apartment superintendent in Grant's building, tells Blackie he might name the killer, but later Blackie returns to his apartment and finds a dead body across the bed. Before he can tell anyone about it, he is hauled off to headquarters. As we return to our story, Blackie is in Faraday's office.
5: All right, Blackie, read this. And Rollins, get ready with that recording machine.
6: All set, Inspector Faraday.
1: What's this all about, Faraday? Say, I've got something to tell you.
5: Later. That stuff I want you to read is a copy of what we found on a phonograph record in Grant's apartment. It's a voice telling him he's going to die.
1: Smart voice.
5: Yeah, and it's got to be the killer's voice. So I'm looking for a voice to match it. Because when I find a voice to match it, I found my killer. Maybe it's you. You ready to read?
1: Ever since the third grade, Faraday.
5: All right, Rollins, turn on the machine. Let's make a regular Blackie's voice.
6: All set. Start reading, Blackie.
1: All right. Here goes. Sit in that chair, James Grant. Sit in that chair. Formal fellow calls him James.
5: Just read what's on the paper, Blackie.
1: Oh, but I want to give a performance. Sit in that chair. The red leather one in the center of the room.
5: That's enough. That's enough, Rollins.
6: Okay.
5: We'll play it back later.
1: Am I the first to make one of these auditions for you, Faraday?
5: No, you're the last. I haven't played them back yet, but I had Grant's brother, Bill, and Matthews, the superintendent, and Jack Adams, Miss Martin's former boyfriend, all make records.
1: My, your list of suspects has grown. Too bad your brain hasn't. Listen, I've got some more news for you.
5: Quiet, Blackie. Rollins, let's hear the record we found in Grant's apartment first.
2: Yes, sir. All right, here it is.
7: Sit in that chair, James Grant. Sit in that chair. The red leather one there in the center.
5: That's enough, Rollins.
2: Yes, sir.
5: Now let's hear Blackie.
2: All right, here's Blackie, Inspector.
7: Sit in that chair, James Grant. Sit in that chair.
5: That's enough, Rollins.
2: Yes, sir.
5: Kill it. Blackie's not the one we want.
1: I'm not, Faraday? Well, in that case, let me try one of my other voices. Sit in
5: that
1: chair.
5: That's enough for you, Blackie. Rollins, let's hear the brother's record now.
2: Right. All right, here you are.
8: Sit in that chair, James Grant. Sit in that chair.
5: No, that's
8: red
5: not
8: leather
5: the right
8: one
5: voice.
8: In the center of the room.
5: Turn it off, Rollins.
2: All right, it's off.
1: And so are you, Faraday.
5: Quiet. Rollins, let's have Harry Matthews' voice.
2: All right, here he is.
7: Sit in that chair, James Grant. Sit in that chair.
5: That's it.
7: The red
5: that's
7: leather
5: it. Rollins, turn it off.
2: Yes, sir.
5: That's the voice, all right. Exactly the same as the voice on the original record. I let all three of the suspects go. But, Rollins, you go out and pick up Matthews. If you can find him.
1: Never mind, Rollins. I can tell you where you can find Matthews. And I don't think you'll have any trouble picking him up, either.
5: Why?
1: Because I've been trying to tell you for 10 minutes that Matthews is lying across a bed in my apartment. And he's dead.
4: ¶¶
9: Something I can do for you, sir?
10: This is Jack Adams' office?
9: Yes.
10: I'd like to see Mr. Adams, please.
9: Who's calling?
10: Bill Grant, James Grant's brother.
9: Well, just a minute. I'll see if he's in.
11: Yes?
9: Mr. Bill Grant here to see Mr. Adams.
11: Bill Grant? Tell him I'm not in, Madge.
9: All right. Thank you very much. I'm sorry, Mr. Grant, but Mr. Adams isn't in.
10: But I know he is.
9: But I...
10: And this gun in my hand says I'm going in to see him. You too, sister. You're coming in with me, so you won't have a chance to call the police.
9: But I...
10: Come on, come on. Get going.
9: Of course. This way.
10: That's better.
9: This door here.
10: You open it and walk in ahead of me.
9: All right. Mr. Adams, this man...
11: Madge, I told you...
10: Keep me out. I know, Adams, but this gun told her differently.
11: All right, you're in. What do you want?
10: You... For killing my brother.
11: I didn't kill him.
10: You had reason to, didn't you? He took Helen Martin away from you.
11: Sure he did. But if I killed everybody who took a girl away from me, I'd have a string of murders to my credit long enough to...
1: Say, there's nobody outside, so... All right, you, put down that gun. Put it down, I said.
11: Hey, what are you... Thanks for knocking that gun out of his hand, mister, whoever you are.
1: I'm Boston Blanky. Are you Jack Adams?
11: That's right.
1: There's no one outside, so I thought I'd just step in here when I heard voices. Who's the fellow who had the gun on you?
11: Bill Grant.
1: Oh, you're Bill Grant.
10: Yes, and this fellow Adams killed my brother Jim.
1: You think Adams killed him, huh? Well, the police thought for a while that maybe you'd killed him.
10: Well, I didn't.
1: You were in his apartment just before the shot was fired.
10: Yes, I was in the library when I heard the shot. I ran in and found Jim dead, and then I got out of there.
1: Odd you didn't call the police.
10: Well, I didn't dare. I knew the police would find out that Jim and I weren't too friendly. I thought it best to just disappear.
1: Tell me, Grant, did you know Harry Matthews was involved in the robbery of the apartments in your building?
10: Yes.
1: Did you know it too, Adams?
11: Who's Harry Matthews?
1: Never mind. That answers my question. Grant, how long have you known Matthews was involved in those robberies?
10: Not long. About 2 weeks, I guess. Helen Martin, Jim, and I were talking about it the other night. Helen said we ought to turn him in. Jim said no. I said we should stay out of it, too. Not get involved.
1: Your brother's apartment was never robbed, was it?
10: No.
1: I didn't think it had been.
10: What do you mean?
1: Nothing, Grant. Nothing at all. Miss Martin, I stopped in to tell you I think I know who killed Jim Grant.
9: You do, Blackie? Who?
1: His brother, Bill.
9: Oh, no.
1: Yes, since the death of Matthews, the superintendent, I think Bill Grant is the only one who could be guilty.
9: Why do you say that?
1: Well, Jim and Matthews were killed by the same person, I'm sure of it. Matthews was involved in the robbery of the apartments in his building. Someone who knew that killed Jim and forced Matthews to make the murder recording.
9: Oh, it was Matthews who made the record.
1: Yes, the police proved that with auditions.
9: Well, why couldn't Jack have killed them?
1: Because Jack didn't know about Matthews' little racket, so he'd have nothing to threaten Matthews with.
9: Oh, yes, of course.
1: You were suspected, you know.
9: What?
1: But you couldn't have killed Jim. You were here getting dressed at the time Jim was killed.
9: Why, you know where I was, Blackie. I imagine I'd been here dressing for, well, I think it was almost 2 hours.
1: Yeah, so you said. And Jim had been dead only 25 minutes when we got to his place.
9: Yes. And we were here for some time together, remember? You had to change a light bulb for me.
1: Yes, I remember. Oh, say, I just thought of something.
9: What?
1: When I went into my apartment, Matthew's hat and coat were in my living room and his body was in my bedroom.
9: So?
1: So, I don't know why I never thought of this before. There's a home recording machine in my bedroom. Matthews was probably in my bedroom making a record, confessing everything and naming Jim's killer when the killer came in. Or he might have made the record already and his killer didn't know it.
9: Then the record would still be there, wouldn't it?
1: Yes. And I don't know what I'm doing here. I'm going downtown, pick up Faraday, get up to my apartment and get the record that's going to get Bill Grant.
12: Blackie, how much longer do we have to sit here? Your apartment's bad enough with the lights on, but in the dark it's...
13: It's a perfect trap for Helen Martin, Faraday.
12: I think you're crazy, Blackie. If she came up here and killed Matthews, she'd know you didn't have a home recorder in your bedroom or anywhere else.
13: She came up here looking for Matthews, not for furniture, Faraday.
12: Well, maybe so. But I still say I shouldn't have come up here when you telephoned. She's not the one...
13: I say she is. She said she'd been dressing for 2 hours when Mary and I arrived. I don't think she'd been there for 5 minutes.
12: Why not?
13: I told you why not. When I changed the light bulb that went out, it wasn't even slightly warm. I didn't think of it at the time, but a bulb that's been burning for 2 hours is going to be red hot.
12: All right, Blackie, but...
13: But nothing, Faraday. It's only 10 minutes from Miss Martin's house to Grant's apartment. She could have killed him, been at her house when we arrived, and then gone back to Jim's with us, all inside of the 25 minutes time between the shot and when we arrived.
12: Well, maybe so, but that's cutting the...
13: Shh. Here she comes. Quiet.
12: All right. That's not... That's not a woman. Who is it?
13: I don't know yet. But whoever it is heading for my bedroom.
12: Let's grab him. Snap on the lights.
13: All right.
12: All right, you stop where you are.
11: Who's there?
13: It's Jack Adams.
12: So, Jack Adams couldn't have been the killer. But Helen Martin had to be, huh, Blackie?
11: What are you talking about?
13: You know what he's talking about, Adams. Wish I did. I had you figured innocent. I don't know why. But it looks as if you killed Jim Grant and Harry Matthews.
11: You're crazy. I didn't kill anybody.
12: Then why are you here?
11: I can't tell you.
13: Well, I can tell you. You're here to get a record off the recorder in my bedroom. A record that will convict you of murder.
11: No. No, I was here to get a record, but I didn't know it had anything like that on it. I didn't kill anyone, I tell you. I just came up here to get that record for Helen.
12: Helen Martin?
11: Yeah, she told me what to do, but she didn't tell me why.
13: I'll tell you why later. I'll tell you now, though, that when Helen Martin made an errand boy of you, she almost made a chump of me. Yes?
14: Package for Mr. Boston Blackie.
13: For me?
14: You Mr. Boston Blackie?
13: Yes.
14: Okay, sign here.
13: But I'm not expecting a package.
14: And I'm not expecting it to snow tomorrow, but it might. Somebody sent you a package, so you got to sign for it. Here.
13: All right. Oh, say there's a note attached to it.
14: That come with the package. Read it later. Sign for it, will you, so I can scram?
13: Oh, sure. There you are. And this is for you.
14: Hey, thanks. One more tip like this, and I can retire. So long.
13: Goodbye. This package feels as if it's a phonograph record. Strangers should feel like that, because that's what it is. Huh. And the note says, play this at once. All right, I'll play it at once. Wonder what this is, anyhow. It might be,
15: Sit in that chair, Boston Blackie. Sit in that chair.
13: It's Mary.
15: Yes, sit in that chair and be comfortable. Because you are about to die. You are about to die of shock. Because I don't have to ask you any questions about this case, because I know all the answers. Helen Martin killed Jim Grant because he found out who she really was. She was really Mrs. Harry Matthews, and she was the person who was actually robbing the apartments in Jim Grant's building.
13: Uh-huh.
15: And Helen killed her husband because he made the record thinking it was just to scare Jim Grant. Actually, the record was to make the police think that a man killed Grant. When Matthews found out Jim had actually been killed, he came to your apartment to tell you about his wife. She killed him to keep him from telling and raced back to her apartment so we could be her alibi. Don't you think I'm smart, Blackie?
13: Brilliant.
15: And don't you think so, too, Inspector Faraday?
7: No. You just got all that information from reading Helen Martin's confession.
15: Oh, Inspector, you promised you wouldn't say that. Now you spoiled everything.
7: Why?
15: I wanted Blackie to think I was so smart that no matter how hard a problem was to solve, I could never get stuck. Never get stuck. Never get stuck. Never get stuck.

0: Well, there you have it. From April of 1947, it's been Boston Blackie and the Phonograph Murder. In a moment, we'll enjoy some adventure from the Wild Wild West with the Cisco Kid as yesteryear continues.
1: 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Swing Street Radio, where the big bands swing. The sounds of the golden age of radio continue with yesteryear. Here's Craig Roberts.
0: Well, as we continue, let's turn back the clock to the days of the Wild Wild West and enjoy some adventure with the Cisco Kid. The Cisco Kid debuted in a short story by O. Henry, but the murderous outlaw of the writers The Caballero's Way is far removed from the romantic Robin Hood of the Old West, later popularized in films, radio, and television. The Cisco Kid made his movie debut in Old Arizona, a 1929 film that won the Academy Award for Best Actor for star Werner Baxter. Jackson Beck starred as the Cisco Kid with Louis Sorin as Pancho in a 1942-45 Mutual series. Later, a West Coast syndicated series aired from 1946 through 1947, teaming up Jack Mather as Cisco and Henry Lang, later briefly with Mel Blanc, as Pancho. Today, the Cisco Kid steps in when a criminal attempts to steal a miner's rich claim. From January of 1954, it's the Cisco Kid and Claim Jumpers on this edition of Yesteryear.
2: Here's adventure. Here's romance. Here's the famous Robin Hood of the Old West.
3: Cisco, the sheriff, he is getting closer.
4: This way, Pancho, Pamelo.
2: The Cisco Kid.

0: Now, the Cisco Kid in our exciting story, The Claim Jumpers. Wherever men find gold, there is greed and dishonesty. Ed Jessup, president of the Vigilante Committee in the mining camp of Mile High, was dishonest. But for months, as one of the two assayers in camp, he pretended to be an upright citizen as he tested the samples of ore brought him and awaited his opportunity. But now, as he turns from testing some samples in front of him...
1: Dave, he's hit it rich.
2: Whose samples are those?
1: Sam Fowler's. The way these here samples test out, Fowler might have the best strike of the whole year.
2: So what do we do about it, Jessup?
1: Fowler's coming here this morning. I'm going to tell him these samples are worthless. Then you make him an offer to buy his claim. He'll sell cheap, and you and me will work that claim for all it's worth.
2: Yeah, but if I make him an offer right here in front of you, it'll look kind of funny.
1: You ain't going to make him an offer in front of me, you fool. You'll meet him somewhere out on the street after he comes here, and then we'll... Well, here comes somebody. It might be him. Get into the back room, Dave, quick.
2: All right.
3: Well, morning, Jessup.
1: Morning, Fowler, morning.
3: You got them samples tested out yet?
1: Yep, I have.
3: Well?
1: I'm sorry to have to tell you, Fowler. This ore test's mighty low grade.
3: You mean my claim's worthless?
1: I'd say it was.
3: Well, that ain't very good news. I'd hoped I'd hit it this time.
1: Yeah, it's too bad, Fowler. Next time you might hit it. Can't ever tell.
3: Any chance you could be mistaken?
1: Not much.
3: But there is a chance, huh?
1: Oh, a man can make a mistake in any line of business, Fowler. But there's no question but what your claim's worthless.
3: Well, I'll take these samples along with me. I figure I'll let Reed Colby, the other assayer, look them over.
1: But see here, Fowler.
3: How much do I owe you, Jessup?
1: Oh, just a couple of dollars. That'll be enough, seeing as I couldn't give you better news, but...
3: There's your money, and so long.
1: So long. By thunder. Dave, come out here. Did you hear that?
2: Yeah, that kind of spoils your scheme, Jessup. When Colby tells Fowler he's hit it rich,
1: he ain't gonna tell him. Come on, I'm going after Fowler.

0: But, Cisco.
1: Si?
0: Pancho don't understand why they call the town Mile High.
1: They call the town Mile High, Pancho, because it is a mile above sea level.
0: Sea level?
1: Si.
0: The ocean?
1: Si, the ocean.
0: How far the ocean from here, Cisco?
1: Oh, several hundred miles.
0: Then why did I call the town several hundred miles high?
1: No, Pancho, you do not understand.
0: No?
1: The expression above sea level is a form of measurement.
0: Oh?
1: For example, if the ocean were to flow over the land and find its level down below us, the altitude of the town would be 1 mile above the ocean.
0: But the ocean not down there below us, Cisco.
1: I said if, amigo.
0: If. Pancho still called this town several hundred miles high.
1: Very well, Pancho. Call it anything you please.
0: If.
1: We only riding to the town to find our old friend, Senor Fowler.
0: Uh-huh.
1: Give him our greetings and ask how he's getting along.
0: Well, we in the town now, Cisco.
1: Si, and there seems to be some trouble going on just ahead of us.
2: Now, see here, Fowler. That was an insult. I ain't used to having my assays questioned.
0: Senor Fowler, Cisco.
1: Hey, hold on. Oh,
0: look, hold.
3: I better write to take my samples to another assayer.
2: I tell you, it's an insult.
4: I'll let him have it, Jessup. I'll help you.
2: Well, come on.
1: Here, you hombres. There is no way to fight two against one.
0: Cisco, fix those hombres.
2: You keep out of this, stranger.
1: Not when you two are beating up an old man. I will not.
0: Now things begin to happen.
2: We'll smash him one day.
0: No, not smash no one, hombre. And Pancho trips you up.
4: Oh.
0: And now Pancho sit on you to keep you down.
1: Bueno, Pancho. Now I can give all my attention to this hombre.
2: You, I'll make you wish you'd kept out of this, stranger.
1: I do not think you will. On the contrary, before we are through, I wish you had not started this.
0: Bueno, Cisco, bueno. Hombre, go down and roll around a little.
3: I sure am glad to see you and Pancho, Cisco. Especially right now.
1: I'll be with you in a moment, Senor Fowler. Well, get up on your feet if you wish to fight some more, hombre.
2: No, I don't. Not now. But you ain't seen the last of me, stranger. No, don't think you have.
1: Let the other one up, Pancho.
0: Si, Cisco, get up, you.
2: Come on, Dave.
4: Yeah, I'm coming.
1: Now, Senor Fowler, we can pay some attention to you.
0: Si. What do they fight you for, senor?
3: Well, Ed Jessup, he's the big one. Didn't like it because I said I was going to take my samples to some other assayer.
1: Is this Jessup an assayer himself?
3: Yeah, he said my sample showed low-grade ore, Cisco. But I got a hunch he's lying. Come on with me while I leave these samples at Reed Colby's office. Then the three of us will go to the Red Tent Cafe.
1: Si, senor. We will go with you.
3: Yeah, we can talk things over at the cafe.
0: We eat while we talk things over, senor?
3: Oh, sure thing, Pancho. Eat all you want. Yes, sir, on me. Yes,
1: sir. Oh, that is a rash promise, senor Fowler. You do not know Pancho's appetite.
3: Yeah, but I know I'm mighty grateful to you two for showing up just when you did, Cisco. Those hombres meant to kill me.
1: To make sure they do not kill you, senor, Pancho and I will stay around this town of Mile High longer than we had intended.
0: Si, senor, but Pancho still think this town not name right. And Pancho think this town should be named several hundred miles high. No?

0: What'd you find out, Dave?
1: Old man Fowler went to Colby's office with those other two hombres. Probably upped his samples with Colby.
0: Yeah, that ain't going to be too good for us either. We should have gunned down them hombres, Dave.
1: Ain't anybody gunning down that big one, Jessup.
0: Why? What you mean, who's he?
1: That's the Cisco Kid.
0: Oh, I've heard of him. But I don't figure he's as rough as they say he is.
1: You had a sample of what he can do a few minutes ago. When it comes to gunfighting, he's pure chain lightning. I know I've seen him before, and I sure ain't hankering to mix with him.
0: Where's Cisco now?
1: Over to the cafe. They're all three over there, Cisco and Fowler and the fat one.
0: Now's the time for us to get over to Colby's office, Dave. Come on, let's go.
1: What are we going to do over in Colby's office?
0: I got a plan. Back window of that office overhangs a river gorge. It's a 50-foot drop, Dave.
1: Well?
0: If Colby was to fall out that window, maybe it could be blamed on the Cisco Kid.
1: Oh.
0: Well, I'm president of the vigilante committee, ain't I? And the town marshal's always done just about what I told him to. Here's Colby's office. Howdy, Colby.
2: Howdy, Jessup.
0: Close that door, Dave.
1: Right.
2: Yeah. What can I do for you two?
0: Them Sam Fowler samples you're testing?
2: Yep.
0: Yeah. How do they test?
2: High grade, Jessup. Mighty high grade.
0: How much will you take to tell Fowler they're low grade?
2: How much will I take? What are you talking about?
0: You ought to get the idea.
2: I sure ain't telling him nothing of the kind, Jessup. I don't know what kind of a crooked scheme you're up to.
0: Let's take him, Dave.
3: Gun with him, boss.
2: Hey, look out. What you doing?
0: We're fixing you so you won't talk.
3: Yeah, and we're fixing you right now.
1: Well, that does for him, boss.
0: Yeah. Drag the body over here at the window, Dave. I'll get the window. And we'll drop him down into the river. Here, I'll give you a hand.
3: Yeah.
0: All right. Now, out the window with him.
3: There he goes.
0: Now, I'll write out a note saying Colby was called out of town and pin it up on his door. That'll make the marshal think Cisco wanted to keep people out of this office. And then we'll watch the Cisco Kid try to get out of...

0: Well, Colby's had time to run that essay by now, Cisco. Let's go in and see what kind of report he gives me.
1: But just a moment, Señor Father. There's a note tacked up on his door.
2: See, a piece of paper?
0: Yeah, my eyes ain't so good. Pancho, you're nearest. Read it.
2: Pancho not can read, Señor Fowler. Or look like hen tracks to Pancho.
1: I will read it. Called out of town unexpectedly, back tomorrow. Sign, read Colby.
0: Yeah, that's kind of funny. Seems to me he could have come over to the cafe and told me.
1: Perhaps he left his report on your samples in his office, Señor.
2: Pancho, see if the door unlocked. It's unlocked.
1: Well, that is strange that he would go away and leave his door unlocked. However, let us go in.
0: Well, he left the samples here, Cisco. They'd be in a bag on his desk.
1: There's no bag here.
2: No samples, neither.
0: That's kind of funny, too. Why would he want to take my samples out of this office?
1: Also, why would he want to leave that window open as he did? Yeah, it's quite a drop down to that river, is it not?
2: Cisco thinks Señor Colby jump out the window to go for a swim, Cisco?
1: No, I hardly think he would, Pancho. Not if he was in his right mind. The writing on that note, Señor Fowler, is that Señor Colby's handwriting?
0: I couldn't say, Cisco. Don't know as I ever saw any of Colby's handwriting. Why?
1: Because I think there is something very wrong here, Señor. Very wrong indeed.

0: And that's the story, Marshal. You better do something about it right away.
1: Hold on a minute, Jessup. I want to be sure I got this story straight. You say Dave here saw that Cisco kid throw Colby out the window?
0: That's what he did.
2: Yep, that's right, Marshal. I was on my way over to Colby's office with some samples Jessup wanted Colby to check for him. As I got near, I heard an awful fight going on inside the office. So I opened the door just a crack and looked in time to see Cisco and the fat one drag Colby to the window and throw him out.
0: There you are, Marshal. There's an eyewitness for you.
1: You didn't go in the office, though, Dave.
2: Nope, I closed the door quiet-like and got out of there as fast as I could.
1: Well, as long as you saw it with your own eyes, Dave, I better take some action. Come on.
0: Yeah, it's about time that Cisco kid was brought to account. I hear he's got away with robberies and killings all over the country.
2: Yeah, he's a bad hombre, all right.
1: He sure ain't getting away with any robbery and killing here. Not while I'm wearing these guns.
0: That's an idea, Marshal. Why don't you shoot first and ask questions afterwards?
1: Nope, can't do that. It ain't legal. I'll put him under arrest proper and have him tried in court. Well, here we are. What's going on here?
3: Well, howdy, Marshal.
4: Hey, that is what we are trying to find out, Senor Marshal. Senor Colby left his office under very strange circumstances.
2: He sure did. By way of that window.
5: Yes, too bad, hombre, Cisco.
4: How do you know he left by way of the window?
2: Because I saw you and this other one throw his body out.
4: You saw us throw his body out? Hombre, you lie.
0: Do your duty, Marshal.
1: That's just what I aim to do. You three get your hands up. And the first one that makes a move gets gunned down. I'm putting you under arrest for the murder of Reed Colby.

0: 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Swing Street Radio, where the big bands swing. 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
1: Now, back to the Cisco Kid and our exciting story, The Claim Jumpers. When old prospector Sam Fowler doubted the report of Ed Jessup, crooked assayer, who said that Fowler's ore samples were worthless, Jessup knew he had to work fast. He first tried to persuade Reed Colby, the other assayer in town, to return a similar report to Fowler. Then, when Colby refused, Jessup and his henchman Dave killed Colby and threw his body out the window into the river. Then Jessup had Dave swear to the town marshal that he had seen the Cisco Kid and Pancho commit the murder. Now, in Colby's office.
2: That's what I said. I'm putting the three of you under arrest. Kind of surprised at you, though, Sam Fowler, for being in on this.
3: I ain't on a thing, Marshal. Neither is Cisco and Pancho. These coyotes are lying to you. We don't know a thing about any murder.
2: Dave here was an eyewitness.
4: As I said before, Senor Marshal, this hombre is lying.
3: He's a big liar. He's both big liars, no?
5: Get him over to jail, Marshal. Don't waste no more time on him. I'll get the court together right away.
4: Un momento, Senor Marshal. I have a question.
2: Well, what is it?
4: Do you know Senor Colby's handwriting when you see it?
2: Yeah, I guess I can tell it.
4: Is the handwriting on this note that of Senor Colby?
2: No, I wouldn't say it was.
5: Of course it ain't. It's a forgery, Marshal. One of these hombres forged it.
4: It could be that one of you hombres forged it. Suppose we all sit down right now and copy this note so the Marshal can compare the handwriting.
3: Pancho can copy a note, Cisco. Pancho make his mark.
5: No.
3: No?
5: We ain't gonna do nothing of the kind. I demand you take these hombres to jail, Marshal.
4: You are very anxious not to give the marshal a sample of your handwriting, it seems.
2: You're right, Jessup. No sense in wasting any more time here. Get going, you three. Walk ahead of me.
4: Just one more thing, Senor Marshal. If Senor Colby's body was thrown into that river, the current would carry it downstream, would it not?
2: Yes, I guess so.
3: Hey, that's a good thought, Cisco. There's a big log jammed downstream at Nugget Ford in the shallows. And it might be there.
4: I think it would be a good idea to find the body if possible. What do you think, Senor Marshal?
2: You're right, Cisco. It would. Gotta have a corpus delicti, after all.
5: Dave and I'll go find the body, Marshal.
3: You want to get the body out of the way. That's what you want to do?
4: Since you are arresting us, Marshal, we demand the right to go with you on the search for this body.
2: Well, that sounds reasonable.
5: Now, look here, Marshal.
2: No use arguing, Jessup. Cisco's got a good point. And if he'll just give me his word he won't try to get away, I'll take him along.
4: You may be sure I will not try to get away, Senor Marshal.
3: Pancho not try to get away neither. Pancho stay with Cisco.
6: I reckon I'll hang around myself, Marshal.
4: But I think you had better keep both eyes on these two coyotes, Senor. If anyone tries to get away, it will be them. Come, let us get started.

0: You sure made a big mistake that time, Jessup.
1: Yeah.
0: You hadn't ought to let Cisco and the other two go with the marshal to look for that body.
1: Wasn't anything I could do about it, Dave.
0: And I sure thought you could handle the marshal better than that.
1: Most always I can. Once in a while he gets stubborn, though. And this was one of the times.
0: But if they find Kobe's body, it might go hard with us. The butt plate of my gun's got a metal ridge on it. And that ridge might have printed itself right into Colby's skull. You can bet Cisco will notice that, even if the marshal don't.
1: You're right, Dave. Come on.
0: Where are we going?
1: To get our horses.
0: And then what?
1: Then we're going to ride to the rim rock that overlooks Nugget Ford where that log jam is. Yeah, we'll take a shortcut. Get there ahead of them. When they get there, we'll gun them down.
0: All of them?
1: Yeah, all four of them. Then we'll be mighty sure nobody can prove anything. Yeah, get up. Yeah, come on.

0: How much further is this Nugget Ford, Senor Marshal?
1: Just around the next bend in the trail, Cisco. Of course, there's no telling that we'll find Colby's body when we get there.
2: Well, the hombre is very sure we find the body, Senor Marshal, and they not come with us.
1: Are you trying to say Jessup and Dave are guilty of his murder?
2: Pancho not say nothing. Pancho that Cisco said.
0: For the time being, I am saying nothing either.
3: Well, it's a sure thing they acted mighty suspicious in not giving a sample of their handwriting,
1: Marshal. Now, look here, you hombres. You ain't going to talk me into thinking that Jessup and Dave are guilty. As far as I'm concerned, you three are guilty enough till you prove yourselves innocent.
0: Have it your own way, Senor Marshal. This is the log jam right here.
1: Yeah, this is Nugget Ford, Cisco.
0: Whoa.
3: In the old days, this used to be a favorite spot of the Indian ambush.
0: See, it would be, with that rim rock above.
2: And the Indians here, and parts to go back to Red Tent Cafe,
1: There ain't any. Come on, we'll have a look at this log jam.
2: Logs all tangled up.
0: See. But there is what we are looking for, right at the edge of the bank.
1: That's Colby's body. Well, this don't look so good for you, hombres, right now.
0: Come, Senor Marshal, we will take a look at it.
3: Hey! I just saw somebody up on that rim rock.
1: I don't see anybody.
0: It is possible that those hombres might be up there. They did not want us to find this body.
1: My thunder, looks to me as if this Colby was gun whipped to death.
0: That is what happened, Senor Marshal. There is the mark of a butt plate on his forehead. And that mark is not a mark you will find on either Pancho's guns or mine.
2: Marshal got that gun, Cisco. Marshal, look and see.
3: You won't find it on my guns, neither. Say... there is somebody up on that rim rock. Look up there.
0: Oh. Mother mia, the marshal is hit. Get him back among those trees, quickly.
2: Santo, that bullet comes so close, it stings Pancho's neck.
0: Are you hit, Senor Fowler?
3: Just nick me, Cisco. But you'll be glad to get behind them rocks.
0: I got here just about in time. All right, get down out of sight. Those hombres are shooting to kill.
3: I ain't gonna let him get away with this. I'll take one of the marshal's guns and... blast away on
0: him! Marshal is pretty hard hit, Pancho.
2: Huh?
0: Rip away his shirt so we can look at the wound.
2: Yes, Cisco.
0: It's a bad wound. I do not think it will be fatal. Bandage up the wound, Pancho, and I will take my guns from the marshal's belt.
2: There.
0: Now, Señor Fowler, let us give those coyotes something to think about.
3: Let's do that, Cisco.
0: Our friends up on the rim rock are riding away, Señor Fowler.
3: Yeah. You suppose that was Jessup and Dave, Cisco?
0: I have no doubt, but we are going to find out for sure. How are you coming with that bandage, Pancho?
2: It's almost done, Cisco. It's not a bad wound.
0: Senor Fowler, it would be well if you will stay here with the marshal until he recovers his strength. I want to take up the trail of these hombres at once.
2: Pancho, go too, Cisco?
0: You had better come with me, Pancho.
2: Uh-huh.
0: I want to find those hombres as soon as possible and make sure they do no more shooting.

0: Sure is fine shooting you do, Dave.
1: Quit your belly aching, Jessup. You had juggled my arm, I'd have got fall sure.
0: What are you talking about? I didn't juggle your arm.
1: Yes, you did, too. When you drew a bead on Cisco, you made my bullet hit the marshal.
0: Well, ain't any use our fighting about it. Oh,
1: Whoa. What are you stopping here for?
0: Because we've got to finish the job, that's why. We got to make sure of Fowler in order to take his claim. We got to make sure of Cisco and that other one in order to get them out of the way.
1: Yeah, that's right.
0: All right, then. We'll make sure of it. There's a little pass up ahead. They'll have to ride through it to get back to town.
1: We'll dry gulch them, huh?
0: That's right. We'll dry gulch them. Come on, let's get there and get ready for them. Get up.
2: Yeah.

0: Those hombres leave plain tracks, Cisco.
1: Si. No trouble at all to follow them, Pancho.
0: Uh-huh.
1: Right along here, they were trotting their horses. And at this point, At this point, amigo, they stopped their horses. You see how the tracks spread out in a circle?
0: Si, Cisco. Why'd they stop, huh?
1: It might be they stopped to look back along the trail and make sure we were not following them. Or it might be...
0: Si.
1: ...that they stopped to talk over a plan. Now, here is where they started their horses at a gallop. That means they came to a decision.
0: Hmm?
1: That pass ahead of us, Pancho. I wonder if maybe... as I thought, they are waiting for us in that pass.
0: Pancho, get tired being shot at, Cisco.
1: Si, I'm tired of it myself, Chico. By riding in and out of these trees, we can spoil their aim. Up, Diablo.
0: Go, logo, go now.
2: Yaha, Diablo, ha!
3: Aya, go, logo, go, logo, go, go, go now!
1: All I want to do now is to get my hands on those hombres.
0: We almost hit the pass, Cisco.
1: Say, Pancho. And there are the two hombres just running out from behind those rocks.
4: Come on, Dave. Let's get out of here.
1: Too late to think of getting out of here, hombre. Take the other one, Pancho.
0: I can take the gun out of the hand with the bullwhip, Cisco. No!
1: Now I will take care of you.
2: I'll
4: get you, Cisco, with this gun.
1: Not while I can grab your wrist.
4: Well,
1: that was a waste of lead, hombre. Now drop that gun.
4: Well,
1: drop it, I tell you, unless you want a broken arm.
4: Oh.
1: Drop it. Now we will see.
0: Pancho got this hombre's gun, Cisco.
1: Bueno, Pancho, bueno.
0: Pancho, hold him with the bullwhip, too.
1: Yeah, it's good, Pancho. I will settle with this one as soon as I can. And I think that will be right now.
0: It's a good point, Cisco. Pancho think that hombre gets sick of fighting, Cisco, huh?
1: I will take your other gun, hombre, just to make sure you do not get an idea of this. Now, why did you try to kill us?
4: Well, I got nothing to say.
1: Very well, then. I have something to say. Get up on your feet. Get your hands in the air and keep them there. Turn around. I will take a look in your pockets. Well, what have we here? A bag of ore samples. And the name of Senor Fowler is on the tab of the bag.
0: Right this comes, Cisco. It's Senor Fowler and the Marshal, too.
1: How are you feeling, Senor Marshal?
5: I guess I'm going to be all right, Cisco. Don't dare to get off this horse, though. Might not be able to get back on again.
1: By all means, stay where you are. We'll take care of these coyotes for you. Here are your samples of ore, Senor Fowler.
2: Well, thanks, Cisco.
4: All right, you got your bag of samples back. Now we can go.
0: Si, you go, hombre. To the jail.
1: That is just where they are going, Pancho. And when they get there, they're going to have to do a great deal of explaining about how the mark of this hombre's gun butt was imprinted on Senor Colby's

0: Cisco.
1: Si, Pancho.
0: Those two hombres go to the jail, no?
1: Si, they went to jail, amigo, for a long, long time.
0: And Senor Fowler find out his claim was lots of monies, huh?
1: His claim turned out to be worth a fortune, Pancho.
0: And now we ride down out of the town of several hundred miles high.
1: Si, we will, Pancho. Several hundred miles high. Certainly the mountains in this part of the country seem almost that high.
0: Pancho, that thing, they so high, Cisco. Not so high as Last Look Mountain in Pancho's country.
1: Last Look Mountain?
0: Yes, Cisco, Last Look Mountain.
1: Well, what is the meaning of that name, Chico? I never heard you mention it before.
0: It means two lovers, the senor and the senorita, walk up that mountain one day, Cisco.
1: Two lovers walked up the mountain?
0: They never come back again. And that's why the mountain is called Last Look Mountain, Cisco.
1: Well, the mountain was well named, Pancho.
0: Uh-huh.
1: Sounds like a very sad story.
0: It's a very sad story.
1: The lovers never came back again.
0: Never come back again.
1: But what became of them, Chico?
0: They walked down the other side of the mountain.
2: Oh, Pancho!
0: Oh!

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2: News this hour from Town Hall. I'm Ron Taylor. As the midterm elections draw near, the top Republican in Congress says he's bullish on his party's prospects because Democrats keep nominating candidates who are out of the political mainstream. On the Salem News program this week on Capitol Hill with Tony Perkins, House Speaker Mike Johnson says voters are unlikely to support far-left congressional hopefuls.
3: I think there's many Mamdani wannabes who are popping up all around in the country, many of them running for Congress. And I'll tell you that the alarming thing for the country is that the energy, the money, the excitement, the grassroots is on the side of the insurgent left. People are openly running for Congress as Marxists, as socialists, and far leftists, further left than the party's ever been. So I'm afraid that the time for centrists and moderation and common sense in the Democrat Party is behind us now.
2: Speaker Johnson's full interview will be heard when This Week on Capitol Hill is broadcast beginning at 10 a.m. Eastern Time later this morning on the Salem News Channel. At an event to unveil a refitted Air Force One jumbo jet yesterday, President Trump says he's optimistic about the U.S.-Iran agreement.
4: We have an agreement that was signed last night, and it's 60 days. I have to make a deal, otherwise we will do things that won't make them happy, but I don't think it's going to get to that. I think it's going to be very good.
2: The president says oil tankers are once again on the move in the Strait of Hormuz.
4: Well, those ships are flowing out of the Hormuz Strait like nobody's ever seen before, actually. There were a lot of them, about 700 of them, and they're pouring out. The oil is all over the place. You're going to see oil drop so low. I hope the companies are happy about it.
2: The relationship between the president and Senate Republicans seems to be nearing a breaking point as tensions flared this week on Capitol Hill, the president upending Republicans' efforts for a swift confirmation of his intelligence nominee. More news at townhall.com.
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2: New allegations are raising questions about financial dealings tied to California's governor and his family. More from correspondent John Scott.
6: Reports claim nonprofit and political fundraising linked to Governor Gavin Newsom and his wife directed millions into a for-profit media company. Well, the governor set a record for so-called behested donations from businesses with interests before the state. The allegations also point to broader criticism of one-party rule in California, citing stalled infrastructure projects and ongoing policy challenges. No formal charges have been filed, and the claims remain under scrutiny. John Scott reporting.
2: The remnants of Tropical Storm Arthur battering parts of the southeastern part of the country with heavy rain, sparking flash floods and tornado warnings along the Gulf Coast. Emergency services rushed to the scene of a collision between two trains north of London yesterday. Both trains traveling to London St. Pancras Station colliding in the town of Bedford. More news at townhall.com. Secretary of War Pete Hegseth has announced a six-month Pentagon review of American forces in Europe. And as correspondent Ken Lorman reports, the review's outcome will depend on how quickly European allies take responsibility for their own security.
7: Hegseth is criticizing NATO allies for not providing access to bases for U.S. forces to launch attacks on Iran. He also accuses Europe of prioritizing gender equity and climate change over defense. The review could impact NATO's collective security guarantee, but

0: U.S. nuclear weapons will remain in Europe.
1: Gas prices falling just below the $4 per gallon mark on average, bringing some relief to drivers. But filling up is still a bit more expensive than it was before the Iran conflict began. According to AAA, a gallon of regular gasoline now averaging $3.99 per gallon. More on these stories at townhall.com. I'm Ron Taylor.
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9: 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I just wanted to share with all of you that I am proud to be an American citizen. I became an American citizen when I was 4.5 years old, having been born in another country and adopted and brought here to the United States by my folks. My dad was a lieutenant colonel in the Air Force, a meteorologist in the Air Weather Service. He and my mom already had two daughters, my older sisters, when they adopted me and brought me to this great country of ours. So I just wanted to put out there, I am proud to be a citizen of the United States of America. I've been a citizen since I was about 4.5 years of age. And it saddens me when I see people attacking the country that provides everything for them. We as Americans have the ability to do all the things that we can do because we're Americans. Because we live in a country that permits things like free speech, guarantees free speech, guarantees a lot of things set out in our Constitution and Bill of Rights. I believe in people having the ability to gather peacefully, as the Constitution says. I'm not in support of people who gather and protest loudly and throw things and blow air horns and whistles in people's ears and block traffic and all those kinds of things. Those are not things that are protected by our Constitution. That kind of behavior is not protected. And when I see that kind of behavior, I just shake my head. Shake my head and go, behave like that in almost any other country in the world, and you're likely to be shot in the street. And if you're lucky, you'll just be beaten to a bloody pulp by police batons. But here in the United States, we give a tremendous amount of leeway to people that we probably shouldn't, but we do. Now today, I think I'm going to devote my show to just talking about estate planning, just estate planning in general. And I thought I would lead off by actually reading from my California Consumer Guide to Wills, Living Trust, and Estate Planning that can be accessed at my website at lawbob.com. You can go there, look at the menu, see where it says Consumer Guide. That will enable you to fill out a couple of pieces of information and then download that guide to read. But I thought I would just read the opening of my consumer guide that starts with a practical definition of estate planning. Quote, I want to control my property while I'm alive and take care of me and my loved ones if I become disabled. I want to give my property to whom I want, the way I want, and when I want. Furthermore, if I can, I want to save every last tax dollar, professional fee, and court costs legally possible. That's a good practical definition of estate planning. When I give my seminars and I ask people, if you agree with that, raise your hand and let me know. And then I say, if you don't agree with that, you should probably get up and leave the seminar because you're just going to get angry at what I'm about to share with you all. Usually gets a little courtesy laugh there. But let's go on. Estate planning involves determining your needs, wants, and desires for your property and your family. To carry out your wishes may also involve preparing several legal documents. It may involve planning for a special needs child, a second marriage, a non-citizen spouse, or other special circumstances in your life. Planning may also be needed for a child who has a drug, alcohol, or gambling problem or other financial difficulties. Proper planning can also provide asset protection for the inheritance you're passing on to your children or others, including your spouse, by the way. Whether you are unmarried or married, or in a domestic partnership, preparing a proper estate plan will help you avoid the expense and time delays of a probate proceeding, help avoid the need for conservatorship if you've become incapacitated while you're still alive, and may also reduce or eliminate the federal estate tax, also known as the death tax, at your death. About two-thirds of people in the United States do no estate planning at all. That makes it the most popular choice, by the way. In my brochure, you can find out about many of the problems that can happen if you fail to plan, and some solutions to those problems. The growth of online websites, do-it-yourself software, and self-help books may give the impression that estate planning is as easy as ordering dinner in a restaurant or falling off a log. You may get the impression that there are, quote, standard wills, living trusts, and other legal documents that create an estate plan. Unfortunately, there's really no such thing as a, quote, simple living trust or a, quote, simple estate plan. While there may be similarities, every estate plan is unique to the individual or couple's situation. Estate planning is a legal specialty that takes thousands of hours of study and years of practice to master. Do-it-yourself websites, software, and books from the bookstore cannot take the place of the knowledge and skills of an experienced estate planning attorney. Also, because attorneys in California can say they practice in any area of law without being specifically qualified or trained to do so, Many general practice attorneys sell, quote, wills and trusts as part of their law practice. These attorneys, like general practice doctors, are often trying to practice law at a level well beyond their experience and knowledge. An inexperienced general practice attorney trying to prepare a proper estate plan would be like a general practice doctor trying to be a brain surgeon. If you had a brain tumor, you would not try to operate on yourself, and you would also not just use any doctor to do the operation either. You would not try to do your own estate planning, and you should not do your estate planning or use a general practice attorney for the same reasons. Estate planning has many legal issues and other complications. That's why you need a competent, experienced estate planning attorney, such as me, to guide you. So I'm looking at the clock, and I think I may have about 1 minute left. So I'll use that to tell you, you can start getting educated about estate planning and what it can do for you and your family. If you go to my website at lawbob, LAWBOB.com, very hard to remember, I know, lawbob.com. I practice law. My name is Bob. Webinars that I make available for people to get educated. They're aimed at different audiences. Read the descriptions. Find the one that suits you the best. Click for and register and watch it. Even if you decide not to work with me, you're going to get an education. And part of what I'm about as an attorney is educating the general public about estate planning and what's important. Okay, we're coming up on the first break. When we come back, there'll be more Plan Your Estate Radio with your host, Attorney Bob Bergman.
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9: Hi, welcome back to the second segment of our show today. So, like I said, I'm devoting this show to the whole idea of estate planning. Now, when we're talking about estate planning, the first question that comes up is, well, just what is your estate? So, let me give you some of the things that are part of your estate. Now, some people, when they say estate, they mean probate estate, the property that goes through the probate process. And sometimes we distinguish by saying trust estate, which is the property that's actually owned by a trust. But overall, your estate is everything you own, whether it's in a trust or it's in your individual name, like a retirement plan, or you own it with a spouse, you own it with a partner, you own it with whomever. So the typical things that are included in your estate are things like a personal residence, whether it's a house, whether it's a houseboat, whether it's a mobile home, whatever it happens to be. Then there's other real estate you might own, such as a second home or vacation home, commercial building, multifamily dwellings, you know, fourplexes, triplexes, duplexes, apartment houses, raw land, and deeded timeshares. Those are timeshares where you actually have an ownership interest in a specific unit, as opposed to just a membership. It also includes memberships in vacation clubs or cooperative apartments, co-ops. There's not a lot of co-ops down here, but I know there's a lot of co-op apartments in San Francisco that are owned, but you have to qualify in order to move into and actually own one of those co-ops. Then annuities are also part of your estate. Life insurance that's on your life, which is often overlooked by people when they're doing planning or when they're thinking about things, because it doesn't really become part of your estate until you die. As I tell people, if you have life insurance, you are literally worth more dead than alive. Then things like retirement plans, IRAs, 401k plans, 403b, 457 deferred compensation plans, KEO plans, simple IRAs, SEP IRAs, Roth IRAs, pension plans. Those are all things that are part of your estate. Then we have stocks, bonds, and mutual funds owned directly in your name or through a brokerage account, not including any of those things owned in retirement plans. 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Then there's personal property, your stuff. Furniture and furnishings, jewelry, clothing, antiques, works of art, vehicles, boats, planes, RVs, and it goes on and on and on. And like I said, your estate collectively is what I sometimes call your stuff. Now, your estate has another aspect to it, and that is your family. Right, your family. Your spouse, domestic partner or life partner, your children, grandchildren, parents, grandparents, aunts, uncles, nieces, nephews, cousins, or even those that you choose to make your family. They're part of your estate. I have friends that don't really have a relationship with their biological relatives, but they have a very close relationship with a group of friends that they consider to be their family. So estate planning includes not only planning for your stuff, your property, but planning for those in your family that you care for. Now, there's a lot of reasons to do estate planning. Here's just a few. You want to avoid a conservatorship while you're alive if you become disabled or incapacitated. You want to avoid the probate process for your family and loved ones when you die. You need guardians for your young children and you're afraid that they might lose their inheritance. You want to plan for that. You have a special needs child or other beneficiary. You're concerned about your family fighting over their inheritance. You're worried that your estate might be lost due to the expense of an extended nursing home stay. Or maybe you have a loved one in the hospital, in a coma, or dying, who has received a terminal diagnosis. You're worried that your home or business might have to be sold after your death to pay for the taxes, debts, or other fees and costs. You're in a second or even later marriage, and you want to make sure that your share of property passes on to your children or grandchildren and not those of your spouse. You and or your spouse are not U.S. citizens, and you want to make sure that your property can be passed on to them. If you have a very large estate, you want to minimize or eliminate the federal estate tax, also known as the death tax. You want to preserve your estate and pass it on to the next generation. You want to provide asset protection for the inheritance being received by your spouse, partner, children, or other heirs. You want to preserve low real property tax assessed value for your California residents passed on to your children, or in some cases, grandchildren, to the extent legally permitted by Proposition 19. You want to minimize capital gains income tax for your heirs when they sell real estate, stocks, bonds, mutual funds, or other assets that count as capital assets after you've died. And then sometimes you want to pass on your values to your children and your grandchildren. But maybe the most important thing is you want peace of mind. Ultimately, the reasons to do estate planning are specific to each family, and no two families are exactly alike, which is why one size fits all planning doesn't really work. Here in Santa Clara County, where I practice, families come from a wide variety of cultural, religious, ethnic, and family backgrounds. About half of my clients are from countries other than the United States, including India, China, Taiwan, South Africa, Great Britain, Vietnam, Russia, the Netherlands, Ukraine, Philippines, France, Ireland, Germany, and many others. Many are naturalized U.S. citizens. Many are permanent residents. Because of the many financial, spiritual, and cultural differences between these families, estate planning must be customized to the specific needs of each family. So we're coming up on the mid-show break. When we come back, I will continue with more discussion of estate planning here on Plan Your Estate Radio. This is attorney Bob Bergman.
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1: With SRN News, I'm Ron Taylor. A federal judge has rejected former President Joe Biden's attempt to block the Trump administration from releasing a conservative group the recordings that Biden made with a ghostwriter. U.S. District Judge Dabney Friedrich said in a ruling Friday that the public interest in the material outweighed whatever privacy rights Biden had. The recordings were obtained by a special counsel in the course of investigation into whether Biden improperly retained classified documents while a senator and vice president. Biden's administration refused to turn over the material. A large fire has almost completely destroyed a luxury resort in the Dominican Republic, forcing the evacuation of almost 1,700 tourists. Local media reported an Italian tourist died in the fire and several others were in need of medical assistance. The Viva Dominicus Beach by Wyndham Resort, located in Bahia Bib, a popular destination for the U.S. and international tourists on the southeastern coast of the Dominican Republic. This is SRN News.
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9: Hi, welcome back. So I'm going to continue on. Let's talk about the different planning options that are available for estate planning. And the most popular planning option is to do nothing at all. Nothing. Like I said, about two-thirds of the country, that's their planning, is they do nothing. And you've heard the adage, if you fail to plan, you plan to fail. Well, that often happens in the area of estate planning. But let's talk about the advantages of doing nothing. Number one, no out-of-pocket costs to you. Number two, no lawyers. Ooh, a lot of people love that one. Number three, no paperwork. You don't have to fill out any paperwork or think about anything. That's the big one. You don't have to think about dying, which is probably why most people that fall in this category don't get something done. The moment you start thinking about estate planning, you're at least accepting intellectually, meaning in your mind, that one day you're going to die. You may not accept it emotionally. You may feel in your gut you're going to live forever. But once you decide to go down the path of estate planning, you're acknowledging that there's going to be a point in time where you're no longer with us. And then the fifth reason is the pure narcissist reason, which is, hey, I'll be gone, so why do I care? Why should I worry about it? Let someone else worry about it. So if you die without a plan in place, that's, the law calls this dying intestate. This means you have no last will and testament, which is dying testate. And the person who dies with or without a will is called a decedent. If you die intestate in California, California state law has written a distribution plan for your estate. It's called the Laws of Intestate Succession, which is just a fancy way of saying who gets your stuff when you die if you don't have a plan. It decides who gets the property, how much they receive, when they will receive it. And the people who receive your property that way are your intestate heirs. Now, generally, these laws will distribute property to your, quote, next of kin. That's the relatives who are most closely related to you. However, because the laws are specific to each state, your property could end up distributed to distant relatives you don't even know, or in some cases could be distributed to stepchildren or to other relatives that you would not want to receive your property because you have nothing to do with them. You don't like them. Maybe even you hate them. And you'd never want your property going to them, but it ends up going to them because they happen to be closely related to you. And this means if your estate's large enough, you may have to go through a formal legal process called probate administration, which happens in the probate court in the county where you were a resident when you died. Now, a slightly better planning option is to actually make a will or last will and testament. If you do that, you will die testate. But you're still going to go to the probate court. With a will, you instruct the court how you want your property distributed. This can be different from what the laws of intestate succession would indicate. You can also nominate guardians for your minor children if you have them. Just pointing out, though, that you nominate, the court appoints. So it's not an automatic thing. You can also waive certain court costs and expenses the law might require, such as a requirement that a bond be posted with the court to assure that the person you've named to handle your estate fulfills their duties. But, like doing nothing at all, having a will still means everything goes through the formal probate administration process. Now, in California, administration of an estate through the probate court will be required if you die owning property in your name or payable to your estate valued more than a certain amount. For people dying after April 1st of 2025, if the estate's valued at $208,850 or, excuse me, $1 more than that, $208,851 or more, you're going to go to probate. Otherwise, you can use a simplified small estate affidavit procedure. Additionally, a newer law allows a primary residence valued up to $750 be transferred without probate using a special probate code section 13151, effective April 1st of 2026 of this year. So it's only been around a short time. Deaths occurring in prior years had lower thresholds than they have now and did not permit the transfer of a primary residence. But here in the San Francisco Bay Area, a lot of primary residences are worth more than that, more than the $750,000, or an interest of $750,000, which means that it's very possible that you'd still have to go through probate, that procedure would not be available to you. So if you don't qualify, your state will have to go through the probate process. Certain types of property can be passed on to your heirs without going through the probate process, though. This includes property held as joint tenants with right of survivorship with one or more people. If you hold property that way and you die, your share goes to the other joint tenant or joint tenants by operation of law. Property held as community property with your spouse or California registered domestic partner, as long as you're state registered, not like City of San Francisco registered. Property held as community property with right of survivorship with your spouse or California registered domestic partner. And then anything you have a pay on death designation, like life insurance, annuities, retirement plans, made payable directly to one or more people, as long as they're living at your death. If they've already died, you may end up seeing it go into the probate process. Then pay on death or transfer on death bank or brokerage accounts made payable directly to one or more beneficiaries who are alive at your death. Those avoid probate. Then certain eligible real property that has a pay on death or transfer on death beneficiary. That's something that is at least possible here in California, but not recommended because of all the problems that flow from that, which I'm not going to talk about here today, but trust me. And then any property that might be eligible to be passed using a small estate affidavit. But maybe the most important thing, property titled in the ownership of a revocable living trust, either alone or with your spouse, bypasses probate. And that's why I do living trust-based estate planning, because we can avoid probate without giving up a bunch of control of things along the way. Now, probate has many steps here in California. We probably have the most complicated probate process in the entire country. Right now, my sisters and I are going through a probate process in Colorado for some mineral rights that were left to us by our parents that are still in their names. The probate's probably going to take about 5 weeks from start to finish to be completed before everything is distributed to us. Here in California, if you commence a probate, you're probably looking about 30 to 60 or more days before you can even start the probate here in a California court. When you file, notices sent out to everybody who is an heir of the person. If there's no will, it's their intestate heirs. If there is a will, it's their people who would be their intestate heirs, plus anybody actually named in the will. And they have to be given this notice. So people are sometimes surprised when I say, well, what if you disinherited one of your children in your will? Are they entitled to have notice of this probate? Answer, yes. Because they may contest your will, and they need to know that the will has been filed and that someone's trying to take over and handle your estate after you're gone. If you have no will, that person's called an administrator. If you have a will, that person's called an executor. If you have a will that names an executor that's no longer alive or is incapacitated or doesn't want to serve, someone else has to petition to be what's called the administrator with will annexed. That's what it's actually called. But then there's a notice of the filing the petition and the hearing date published in a newspaper of general circulation in the county where the decedent lived. And this is to give notice to any interested party, including creditors and or heirs, that they can make an appearance at the hearing if they have an objection. And then on the scheduled hearing date, if there's no objections, the judge signs an order for probate that appoints a personal representative to handle the decedent's property. That's an executor if there's a will, or administrator if there is no will. When the order for probate is filed, the clerk of the court issues letters testamentary if there was a will, or letters of administration if there is no will, and that gives authority to the personal representative to handle the decedent's property, settle debts, and then maintain and also go after and bring in property that should actually be part of the estate. Known creditors have to be directly notified so that they can file their claims. And then everything that's owned by the estate is valued both by the personal representative and perhaps by a court-appointed appraiser called the probate referee. And that probate referee values things like real estate, stocks, bonds, mutual funds, works of art, jewelry. And you even have to include the value of IRAs and 401k plans, even though they're not subject to probate. Okay, coming up on the third break, when we come back, I'll wrap it up. This is attorney Bob Bergman.
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9: And welcome back to the final segment of the show. Now, I'll tell you. After we've identified everybody's property in probate and filed paperwork with the court showing them what the value of everything is, the judge then identifies the heirs of the decedent, following either the intestate succession laws or the will. And then, after several months have passed and creditors have been paid, you can petition the court to approve an accounting of the administration and for an order to pay the attorney fees and personal representative's fees, and then finally distribute property to the decedent's heirs. Pretty amazing, isn't it? Now, a lot of people claim advantages for probate proceedings. Here's some of what might be. The probate court protects the heirs and beneficiaries. If there's questions or disputes between heirs and beneficiaries, creditors of the decedent, or any other issues, the probate court is there to supervise, act as a referee and final judge of any disputes that arise. Probate cuts off the claims of creditors after the four-month period following the issuance of letters, testamentary, or letters of administration. So during that four-month period after the order for probate is filed, anyone who thinks the decedent owed them money for any reason has 4 months to file a creditor's claim with the court. Failure to file this claim within the four-month period means the claim can be rejected by the personal representative of the estate. Now, this does not apply if it's a secured creditor, such as a loan on real estate. And then the transfer of title by a court order is a public record that prevents potential problems with title companies ensuring the transfer of the title. Because distribution of real estate from a probate is done by court order, a title company may rely on that judgment. Now, the probate estate of the decedent is a separate taxpayer and generally not a big issue, but sometimes some tax savings may result. And then probate costs may also be deducted by the estate for income tax or death tax purposes, also generally not a big issue. Why do we want to avoid probate? Besides the loss of time, it's also completely open. everything you own, everybody you owe, who your heirs are, what they're receiving, and where they live all become public record. You're looking at significant expense. $1 million gross value of estate in California, gross value, not the net. That could be $1 million house with an $800,000 loan. It's $1 million asset. The attorney handling that estate can claim $23,000 in attorney's fees to handle that $1 million estate. That's statutory fees. Wow. Yeah, wow. There's also lost time. A probate can take as little as 6 or 7 months, but they can take a year or 2 years or more if there's a lot of complications. During that time, there's no money available for your heirs to pay tuition for schooling, to provide money for them to purchase a home or start a business or seed money for a professional practice, or to pay off their debts to avoid bankruptcy, or to provide money for that they might need for a medical expense or treatment, or provide money for any other need that an heir may have. So that's kind of probate right there. Now, why do we want to avoid conservatorship? Well, conservatorship is if you don't have any documents in place to avoid having the court appoint somebody to handle things for you, that's a conservatorship. We sometimes call it the living probate because everything you own is inventoried and valued. It's not distributed yet, but it's inventoried and valued. And the court appoints somebody called a conservator for you. There's two types. Conservator of the person, that's the person with authority to make medical and healthcare decisions for you, including medical treatment, where you live, what you'll eat, everything else concerning your health. Then there's a conservator of the estate. That's the person who takes hold of your property, including having it valued, accounting for all income, disbursements, taking care of your property, legal right to deal with government agencies on your behalf, file and defend against lawsuits, handle your investments, file your tax returns, with everything being subject to court review. Regular accountings have to be filed with the court, and the cost of that comes out of your pocket. And there's also a court investigator or two that come out and interview you, if possible, your family and friends, and the proposed conservator. And you pay all the costs of the conservatorship out of your pocket. Now, you can avoid conservatorship by having a properly drafted, durable power of attorney to handle financial matters, and advance healthcare directive to handle the medical matters. I'm not going to spend a lot of time talking about those. I encourage you to watch one of my estate planning webinars that are available on demand 24 hours a day through my website at lawbob.com. But now at least you have an overview of what estate planning is, why we do it, what probate is, and what the downsides of probate are. So that's it for today. Until next Monday, this is estate planning attorney Bob Bergman, your host of Plan Your Estate Radio. And I hope you have a great rest of the week, Bay Area. Goodbye.
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0: southern Lebanon without the dismantling of Hezbollah first.
1: We cannot just stop and pull out because here where we are, we need to be protected against the Hezbollah. The war started with Lebanon because Hezbollah was firing at us. This is not an Israeli initiative. So we had to find some safe room in order to defend our villages.
0: President Trump showcased the new Air Force One at Joint Base Andrews near Washington yesterday.
2: The former Qatari-owned jumbo jet has the robin's egg blue exterior of the old plane with the underbelly painted navy blue with a red stripe above it. The tail has a massive American flag on it.
3: This plane was transformed into a flying White House at a level of luxury that nobody's ever seen before.
2: President Trump spoke after stepping off the new plane at Andrews Air Force Base. He confirmed he would be taking the new jet to the NATO summit in Turkey next month. This is a so-called bridge jet until a new Air Force One arrives from Boeing in about 2 years. Ed Donahue, Washington.
0: A federal judge has rejected former President Joe Biden's attempt to block the Trump administration from releasing to a conservative group the recordings that Biden made with a ghostwriter. U.S. District Judge Dabney Friedrich said in a ruling yesterday that the public interest in the material outweighed whatever privacy rights Biden had. The recordings were obtained by a special counsel in the course of investigation into whether he improperly retained classified documents. News and analysis at townhall.com.
4: Parents and grandparents, turn on any streaming platform, open a textbook, scroll through social media, you'll hear the same message over and over again. 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
0: President Trump presided over a Medal of Honor ceremony yesterday at the White House.
5: President Trump awarding the Medal of Honor to a service member who fought in Afghanistan and to two Vietnam veterans. Prior to the ceremony at the White House, the president mentioning the deal with Iran and how U.S. markets are reacting.
6: We have some very important business to take care of. I just do want to say, though, the stock market just hit a new all-time high. The 401ks just hit a new all-time high. And oil is dropping like a rock. Other than that, it's another day in paradise.
5: Laura Winters reporting.
0: James Burroughs, the director behind iconic TV comedies like Cheers, Taxi, Friends, and Will and Grace, has died. His family confirmed his death in a statement to People magazine saying he passed away peacefully surrounded by loved ones. Burroughs directed over 1,000 TV episodes, and he was 85 years old. More news at townhall.com. As millions of fans arrived for the 2026 World Cup, many European visitors are rethinking what they thought they knew about America.
7: Social media posts show tourists embracing everyday experiences, from Waffle House breakfast to expansive road trips, while praising American hospitality. A Heartland Institute analysis says the reaction highlights the country's economic freedom and entrepreneurial culture compared to Europe. Communities across the U.S. are welcoming visitors, fueling a sense of national pride as America approaches its 250th birthday. John Scott reporting.
0: Defense Secretary Pete Hegseth announcing a six-month Pentagon review of American forces in Europe. The review's outcome depends how quickly European allies will take responsibility for their own security. Hegseth criticized NATO allies Thursday for not providing access to bases for U.S. forces to launch attacks on Iran. More on these stories at townhall.com. I'm Ron Taylor.
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5: Welcome to the Around the House Show, your trusted source for everything about your home. Thanks for joining me today. I'm Eric G, and we got a great show lined up for you today, guys. We have got Mike Van Gotham, Vice President of Red Wing Shoes. I love these guys. Mike, welcome to Around the House, brother.
6: Thanks, Eric. I think I appreciate you having me. It's an honor.
5: Thanks. It's going to be a lot of fun. I just love what you guys have been doing out there. And anytime we talk about just a heritage company from the United States, it puts a big smile on my face because it just seems like you guys have just always stuck on the path and done it well. And no matter what's going on around you, you've just blazed the trail of creating quality products and still innovating and coming up with new ones.
6: Well, I appreciate it. That's kind. We had a ad campaign last year, and the theme of the ad was out of fashion since 1905. And I think that pretty much captures the spirit of the Red Wing brand. We're 121 years old this year, but you hit the nail on the head. It's not that different today what we did over 100 years ago. And it does kind of all center around quality, craftsmanship, things that you don't necessarily see or hear a lot of these days, unfortunately.
5: Right.
6: We're not chasing trends. We're not necessarily going to be the most fashionable option out there. But if you want premium, purpose-built work boots, apparel, you want something that's going to last, that's what we're here for.
5: Well, there's that term fast fashion out there where, ooh, it's cool, it's hot, you throw it away. That's not your jam. You guys make stuff that you're going to wear, and it's going to be something that's going to last. And I think that is just such classic American ingenuity. And I've seen a lot of boots get made, man. And I like how you guys do it, and you've stuck with it. It's at the same time, like I said, though, you've innovated along the way with some great new products and have just stayed tried and true to the brand, which a lot of people struggle with.
6: They do. And it's interesting if you go back in the time machine and look at the origins of Red Wing, its foundation, the reason why it was created was for the reason you described. We were founded by a German immigrant. Charles Beckmann was his name. He was a cobbler, business owner, and there's a pretty rugged clientele of customers in his hometown that were farming, mining, doing some pretty heavy duty work. And the common complaint was that the boots just didn't hold up. They don't last.
5: Yeah.
6: And that's not any different than how it is today. We're a little bit bigger than we were 100 years ago. We're shipping our boots all over the world, 110 countries, which is pretty cool. But that craftsmanship and quality permeate the process now, just like it did then. And if you think about making a boot, you've seen our boots. A lot of people are familiar with work boots. So you think, okay, I got some leather. How hard is that to make? You got a rubber outsole on it. You got some laces or some speed hooks. I'm done, right? Like, how hard is that? But I like to joke that making shoes is one of the more complex things that you can do. It takes 250 different people touching one of our boots between creation and putting it in the box, which gives you a perspective of how much human touch is involved, how much craftsmanship and attention to detail goes into everything that we do. And that's something that I can look at and give you as a customer my guarantee that this is going to work for you. This is going to last because I've seen all of the people actually building this. And oh, by the way, we're making some of these boots in the United States. And who can say that these days? I'm old enough, having grown up in the 80s and 90s, to know that when I was a kid, you could get a decent amount of USA made furniture, clothes, footwear. Today it's less than 2%. It's a difficult thing to do today, but if you stay true to your mission, if you stay consistent with your quality standards, if you invest in your people, right?
5: Yeah.
6: You can make something like this last. And if you don't chase too many trends and you stay uncool like we have for a long time, sometimes it works.
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5: That really works. And I've seen boots get made from small custom guys that make boots and stuff. And man, those old machines, if you want to see violence in machinery, when they're stamping and putting an eyelet or something in, it takes a lot of effort to be working with quality leather. But at the same time, there's an equal amount of art that goes with it. And that's the fun part of it to me.
6: Absolutely. I mean, nothing gets you more excited on the product side than the beginning of the creation process. My favorite part of the job is that we have about 700 retail locations across the world, which is just a fountain of information that I have access to, talking to customers, talking to our salespeople, talking to our associates. What do people like? Not what are they looking for? What do they want? I can filter in all of that insight. I can look at what's happening in other industries or benchmark categories of product. I look at what's happening in the athletic outdoor world. I look at what's happening in apparel. I look over into some science industries to see what emerging materials and technologies there are, new compounds, anything that can give what already works well for our customers an improvement, whether it's weight reduction, durability, added comfort. If somebody can put on one of our boots out of the box and say, ooh, this fits really well. This is comfortable. I like how this looks. I've done my job because I know everything else in the back of the house is going to keep them performing for an extended period of time based on the quality of the ingredients.
5: Yeah.
6: It's not any different than you making a nice meal in your kitchen or fixing your car. If you put good ingredients into it, something good's going to come out of it.
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5: Yeah, are you gonna hand make the dough, or are you gonna go get the $5 freezer pizza that keeps getting smaller every year? and throw it in the oven. There's a distinct taste between those two.
6: There is. And it's like my comment from before. That's not the easiest path, right? And not everybody chooses to do it. It's much easier to outsource it to another country, you know, thousands of miles away and hope it works out. But it's hard to stand by it with any sort of guarantee or confidence level. It's hard to differentiate yourself from all of your competitors.
7: Yeah.
6: If you don't have something to stand on. And for us, that's quality, that's fit, that's service. When it's a little bit of a internal badge of honor or secret that we have, but we put all of our products out in the field for months.
7: Yeah.
6: Potentially up to a year. So if you buy one of my boots and you're in construction, or if you're in heavy duty energy, oil and gas, extreme working conditions, I feel confident because I've put those boots that I made out into those environments. I've got
5: not even through it.
6: And I know it limps.
5: I tell you what, an innovation with you guys. I mean, you guys sent me that set of boots that just showed up this last week. And I'm like, oh my gosh, I've seen basketball shoes with that BOA system or BOA system with the tightening on it. But I was like, this is the coolest thing in a work boot.
6: Yeah.
5: Hadn't seen that before.
6: Yeah, that's a good example of where innovation can come from a different category or a different place. I'm a big skier, snowboarder. I like to bike. And what you see in some of those sports is that they've adopted this BOA fit system or fit technology. And the reason why they do is in those environments, whether you're skiing or snowboarding as an example, your foot goes through a lot of stress in the process. And there's a lot of temperature variation. There's different conditions that you experience and your foot isn't static. It doesn't just stay in there at 72 degrees, perfectly comfortable. You're putting your body through some stress and through some physical change. So what we noticed is that with work boots, the most common complaints we hear from customers is that their feet get hot, their feet swell, they get their blisters, and they're sick of having to bend over, adjust their laces, retie their shoes. When they're on their feet 12, 14 hours a day, my father-in-law is a general contractor. He's on his feet at least 12 hours a day. And one of his biggest complaints is having to take his boots on and off or adjust them.
7: Yeah.
6: So if you put a little BOA fit guide system, just in one or two clicks, you can completely change how that boot fits on you. Easy. Without even having to take your work gloves off, right? Without even having
5: to. How many times do you take those gloves off to do it? And then all it takes is for you to put the wrong pair of socks on. Oh, it's going to be hot today. I'm going to put a lighter pair of socks on.
6: That's right.
5: And now those little places where your laces have always kind of sat in there, it messes with it and always wants to go back to that.
6: Yeah.
5: Because you've given it some memory and it's tough.
6: Yeah. And as much as we like to make our laces as durable as possible, they're still susceptible to wear and tear. They get dirty, they get wet, they get muddy, they get cold, right? A lot of people keep their boots outside of their truck or sitting in their garage. But the stainless steel wires in a BOA fit system, they're pretty weatherproof. They're pretty much indestructible. And for people that have to go inside and outside, there's a lot of trades, carpenters, plumbers, what have you. You're going in and out, HVAC. You got to kick your boots off. It's a pretty good feeling when you can just pop that little cap and slip your boots right off and not have to bend over and untie them. That's a huge win.
5: That is slick. And I just stood there and stared at him for about 30 seconds going, oh, come on, I didn't think of that. It's pretty brilliant.
6: Right. Sometimes you got to look over the fence to see what other product categories are doing, whether you're remodeling your kitchen or investing in a new piece of PPE, sometimes it's good to look at what other categories of product are doing and, hey, can I use that? And would that actually solve a problem that I have? And BOA certainly does that. Fit is king in work boots.
5: Absolutely. And the cool thing, too, is that work boots are so personal for people out there, right? It's probably the most personal piece of clothing that people have out there. I mean, you got your favorite jacket, you got your favorite this, but your day is dependent on how well that's going to perform. And it's safety, it's health and welfare, it's just plain comfort. And I think the more that you can get that literally dialed in, pun intended, the better off you are.
6: I think I'm going to pass that slogan on to Boa. That's a good one. I like to say, and this is what I tell my team, fit is a feeling. And it's the most important feeling that we can give our customers when they buy our products. Because if it fits well and they feel better, they're going to work better. It's just a fact.
5: Yeah. And by the way, those things are feather light. I was shocked compared to other boots that I have here of another non-named manufacturer that are going to get retired. Because I tell you what, that is going to be so much easier on my body.
6: Yeah.
5: Because they've got to be half the weight. Yeah. And that makes a huge difference when you're walking around all day.
6: And I'm glad you said that. And that's how you feel. Because even 10 plus years ago, when I started this gig, that was a psychological concern we had to overcome. If I took weight out of the product, if it didn't feel like a tank, how would it hold up environment? And that's, again, through the same principles that we have of building something from a purpose-built, do the job right perspective. I know the type of environment you're in. I know what's going to make my boot last for you. But let me help you out a little bit. We used to have a joke, at least that some of my elders at Red Wing Shoe Company used to tell me that you weren't, if you bought a new pair of Red Wing boots, you had to bleed the wing, right? And the joke there was a break-in period.
5: There was a break-in period, yeah.
6: Weeks, maybe you'd go sit in a bathtub or something and try to
5: do something to help them.
6: And that's just not the case anymore. I can use all of those premium ingredients. I can build it with the best in class craftsmanship, potentially here in the US, and do all of the things that make it a Red Wing product, but I can make it comfortable for you. I can make it something that's lightweight and durable. All of those things are possible. And that's the best feedback that I get is I just finished a 14-hour shift as a pipe fitter. Can you imagine, right? That's a tough day.
5: Yeah.
6: And I didn't think about my feet once. Now I thought about my gloves, I thought about my eyewear, right? I thought about my chore jacket that I had on. I was cold, but I didn't think about my feet once. And that's the best compliment I can get.
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3: With SRN News, I'm Ron Taylor. Israel and the Iran-backed Hezbollah terrorist group agreed to halt the heavy fighting in southern Lebanon that had threatened to unravel an interim peace agreement between the U.S. and Iran. Neither Israel nor Hezbollah immediately confirming the truce. It came after a heavy exchange fire killing 47 in Lebanon and four Israeli soldiers. A federal judge has rejected former President Joe Biden's attempt to block the Trump administration from releasing a conservative group the recordings that Biden made with a ghostwriter. U.S. District Judge Dabney Friedrich said in a ruling Friday that the public interest in the material outweighed whatever privacy rights Biden had. The recordings were obtained by a special counsel in the course of his investigation into whether Biden improperly retained classified documents while a senator and vice president. Biden's administration refused to turn over the material. This is SRN News.
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6: 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Now let's get back to our chat with Mike Van Gotham from Red Wing Shoes.
7: And it's so true. And it's one of those things that when it's right, it's right. But when it's wrong, it's so wrong. Anybody out there can relate to the "I picked the wrong shoes today" kind of thing.
8: Yeah.
7: And whether you're walking at work or you're walking an amusement park that's got mouse ears, if you pick the wrong things for the day, you've made some bad choices.
8: Yeah.
7: And it can make your day fun or miserable, just depending on what you're doing.
8: No, you're not saying this to me personally. You haven't talked to my wife, have you? Because I'm a notoriously terrible packer on any sort of trip or vacation. But when it comes to work boots, yeah, it's not something you should have to worry about. Yeah. Some people do have seasonal boots that wear something that's insulated in the winter. I'm in the Midwest. I live in Minnesota. It gets pretty darn cold here. And
7: yeah,
8: it's nice to have something that keeps you warm and protected. But beyond that, it's something that I don't want you to think about. I don't want you worrying about your tools that you're yep. using for your job. I don't want you worrying about whether you're warm or cold. And I don't want you to feel unsafe in anything that you're doing. And those are things that when I sit down to start a new project with my team, that we think a lot about, right? What would this be like for the person that's working in this environment and ultimately getting to give some of our wear testers those boots with a high confidence level that it's going to meet their expectations, but then hear back from them, wow, I didn't realize that it could be like this. I didn't realize that if I spent a little bit more money or I tried something different, that it could be something that actually changes how I work. And that's what it's all about.
7: It's interesting. I always tell the parents out there that have got their kids going to trade school. They're off doing the trade school thing. And I think one of the early mistakes, oh, he needs work or she needs work boots. And they run out and go get the, what I call the fast fashion throwaway ones. So you might see a big brand label on it that doesn't relate to boots, but it's got a brand on it. They go, oh, that, I bet that's great. And it's no different than taking that same kid 10 years before out to the baseball field and you got him a $9.99 plastic baseball mitt. You got to have the right tools for the job. And I always say, if that's a serious career, besides the tools, you need to plan on those work boots being their most important tool on the job, because one, it's going to keep them comfortable. Two, it's going to keep them a much, much more safer.
8: Yeah. And that's honestly for brands like us, and there's certainly others in other product categories that have the same philosophy, but then it comes down to education and mentorship, especially for people entering the trades, right?
7: Yep.
8: I read the other day that there's about 40 million people today entering their first job or, wow. or job in the trades.
7: Yeah.
8: Think about that. Millions of people that are reliant on advice from their friends or their parents, or maybe they get on the job site and they do what I do and they look down to see what's the general contractor wearing or what's the foreman mm-hmm. wearing. I want to be a part of that tribe. But it's one thing to say, hey, you should try this brand. It's another to help them understand the investment, right?
7: Yeah.
8: If you're going to go buy some tools and you go run over to Walmart, you might not get something that's going to last you maybe as long as if you bought something from Milwaukee or something like that.
7: Exactly.
8: You know, higher quality. The same is true with work boots, where, again, there's 100 different places you could go, including online or on your phone right now, and get some work boots tomorrow at a price.
7: Yeah.
8: But is that going to keep you safe? Is that going to help you do your job effectively? And most importantly, if you make that investment and you do buy something that's maybe a little bit more expensive, maybe something that's made in the USA, maybe something that has a few perceived more bells and whistles in it, having somebody go into one of our stores to better understand the difference. We don't expect somebody who's entering the trades at 18 or 19 to know this. We don't even expect somebody who's maybe walking in with a voucher or a subsidy that they got from their employer. Hey, mm-hmm. I can get some work boots with this. Where should I go? That's where we would say, please come into our store. Mm-hmm. Tell us where you work. We probably know other people that work on your job site. Tell us 100%. The working conditions that you're in. Come get fitted, talk to us, and have a consultation with one of our experts, and they'll make sure you're wearing the right product, but then they'll also guarantee it, right?
7: Yeah.
8: You can. That's one less thing as somebody new on the job site that you have to worry about for the first year plus on the job, and you can just do your best.
7: Well, and the funny thing is those, I'm going to call them cheap because they are, those cheap boots are the most expensive ones you're going to buy, because you're going to have to buy in 5 years, you're probably buying 4 sets.
8: That's
7: maybe
8: right.
7: five sets.
8: Yeah.
7: If you're out there working hard every day, they're just throwaways. And yeah. by the way, you could have spent that time and just done it once and had a really good set of boots that would have lasted you even longer.
8: I think I'm going to plug you into my marketing department because that's that's exactly the education that's needed. But that's, again, putting yourself literally or figuratively in the shoes of somebody entering the trades. They don't know what they don't know. And that's something that we can help them with, where we can say, if you buy one of these other options, you're probably going to end up replacing them two, maybe three times this year, because you're going to blow out the toe. The heel's going to get separated. Your foot's yep. going to be uncomfortable, right? You don't think about that. You just see, oh, it's $80. That's pretty cheap. I can swing that. But at what cost?
7: And yeah,
8: at
7: you're what walking through an oil product cost? and the heel's coming apart from, it's all sticky and nasty because the chemicals are breaking down on whatever the thing yep. they made the heel out of. Just all those different things, it all adds up.
8: I've seen some pretty scary looking boots that new customers have brought in our stores. And usually the answer is no, that's not normal. They shouldn't. that doesn't happen with our boots. So let's go recycle these and then let's get you sorted out here.
7: Well, and that's the cool thing is you guys, what I think that makes Red Wing stand apart as well is that you have all these trained people in your stores. So it's not like you're walking into the hardware grocery store mixture thing and you've got the 18-year-old kid that was the expert cashier yesterday trying to fit shoes. Now you're going in and talking to somebody that's all they do. And I think that is just an invaluable tool for people to go, oh, now I'm confident getting the right thing, like you said. I think that's just an underused resource for people out there.
8: Absolutely. And I think so critical for people that are buying work boots for safety or PPE products for safety, go into a store, right? Talk to a service expert, right? Talk to somebody who can help you get fitted and better understand where you're working or how you're working. Most work boots, most work apparel is bought online or in a big box store, and you won't probably talk to anyone, right? No different than me walking into like a big box DIY store and I'm wandering around the aisles. I'm like, please somebody help me, talk to me, right? I can't find exactly. anybody.
7: No.
8: I can't imagine buying my boots or my tools that way, right? Something that are so important to your job and your everyday. If you come in to a Red Wing shoe store, I hope it feels comfortable for you. It looks like some place that you're welcome and that you can come hang out for a while. But what you'll find is that the service and the experience are what makes the brand special. And that's where you're going to talk to someone who understands what you do for a living. They probably, again, know where you work. They probably know some of the people on your job site.
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7: Comfortable and it moves, which to me is kind of my important stuff. Yeah. Not too heavy, but it's the perfect layered clothing.
8: I appreciate it. And it only took us 120 years to get around to work apparel. So
7: R&D department there, right? No.
8: Who knows what we'll do in the next 100 years, but you know, honestly, it was the number one request that we heard customers, which is, I've got the tools, I've got the eye protection, I got the gloves. You're hooking me up with most of those things when I come in your store. Obviously, I got the boots. Can you make me a hoodie? Can you make me some pocketed work tees? I want to represent the brand. And I think we all know that there's a brand out there that pretty much owns the workwear space, and
7: sure,
8: we've let them do their thing for quite a long time. And even my in-laws, who are, one's a general contractor, one's a carpenter, was like, I'd rather wear your brand if I could. And
7: right,
8: it's been a labor of love for us, but we wanted to take our time doing it for the reasons that you said. I wanted a workwear collection. I wanted a line of work apparel that would be complementary to our footwear, meaning it's built with durable materials. It's designed with function, as you mentioned, whether it's stretch and flexibility where you need it, whether it's moisture wicking as you're working outside, temperature control, UV protection, but then also layering in all those Red Wing quality details. You know, all of our boots are triple stitched. You can see that triple stitch go around the boot. All of our hoodies and tees are triple stitched as well. That gives you that same level of confidence when you're working that this is going to last. And honestly, what we heard a lot from people is that I beat these up more than anything, because I'm outside all day, I'm in the elements, I'm getting up dirty. And when you get work apparel dirty, you have to wash it sometimes every night.
7: Yeah.
8: You might have a dozen or so pocketed work tees, but you're washing every couple of weeks.
7: Yeah.
8: And what we find, and the number one complaint, is that they don't hold up after washing.
7: No, they don't.
8: So when we set out to do this, that was really kind of our problem to solve is, yeah, we can do this the Red Wing way, quality ingredients, quality construction, best materials. But I want to make sure that this is about the same price, you know, so that it's relevant to people coming in our store as all the competitors. But I need this to last. And the way that you prove something's going to last in workwear is that it has to go through the washer and dryer test, which meant we were washing it dozens and dozens and dozens of times to see, will this last? And it does. So as you test out our tees, don't be afraid to wash it. I'm sure your girlfriend would approve, but put it through the spin cycle as much as you want, because that's really what our customers told us that really bothers them, right?
13: Yeah.
8: They stretch out, they don't hold up in the washer, the stitching is breaking down. And for a lot of people, my in-laws included, their hoodie, you know, that iconic competitive hoodie that you see out there, that's their jacket, right? That's 100%. Their hoodie. Yeah. They're layering up, they're taking off layers throughout the day, but that hoodie's on all day, every day, and it's got to last.
13: Yeah.
7: Well, I noticed first I could get it over the cast on my arm right now. So that was the first thing. It actually moved and it actually worked, and it came back in shape too. So I had to stretch out a little bit to get over the cast. Guys, I've got my elbow surgery, so I got a half cast on my elbow. Fit right back on there. And I'm like, oh man, this is awesome. And by the way, the plumbers out there, we're going to go after one of these things here. These shirts are long enough that you're going to be safe bending over underneath the sink without showing any skin.
8: Yeah, it's got an extended tail on it for optimal coverage of bending. Yes.
7: Yes. So you're not going to see all your tattoos on the back when you bend over. We'll put it that way.
8: That's correct. Well, I'm relieved that you got it over your cast. That wasn't something I wear tested. So I'm glad
7: it passed. It passed. And it fits right around my shoulder as well. So, and the stitching though, like you said, that was the first thing I really noticed was one, the quality of the fabric, and that triple stitching just stood out. I'm like, oh, that's serious quality.
8: Yeah. And it does matter, right? It's something that I have grown up over the years in the apparel and footwear industries. And my wife would say I'm a t-shirt snob, but that's the first thing I look for is not even necessarily the label. I'm looking at the stitching, I'm looking at the material. And for today, there's no reason why you shouldn't think about workwear in the same context as athletic apparel, right? Yeah. If you're going to the gym, if you're a runner, if you're a lifter, whatever you do, you have pretty picky tastes about your performance apparel, your athletic apparel. 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Why should workwear be any different, right?
7: Shouldn't.
8: The difference is that we need to make sure that it's affordable for everyone, it's accessible for everyone, but it's okay to have performance level quality and premium quality baked in.
7: And guys, instead of going online, if you want it the same day, just go down to the local store and grab it there. 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
8: That's right.
7: You can actually see if it fits.
8: Please get fitted. 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
7: So, Mike, we're running out of time. What have we not talked about today in our great chat? Because this has been so much fun just chatting about what Red Wing's been up to and definitely introducing our audience to what you guys are doing magically out there.
8: We talked about a lot of the fun things that we're working on, the product expansions in our stores and the fit experience that we have in our stores. 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And we use the same technology online as we do in store. 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So we're going to continue to double down and invest in fit and our in-store experience. But we do realize that today it's not as easy to leave your shift, hop in your truck and drive 20 minutes and go to a store, which is why we want to bring fit to wherever you are.
7: Nice. Nice. Well said, brother, because yeah, that is the basis of all of it. And guys, if you're out there buying the knockoff boots out there, why don't you spend the same money and buy something that's going to last you.
8: Yeah, absolutely. And again, your marketing check's going to be in the mail. I appreciate your endorsement.
7: Thanks, brother. I appreciate it. Well, guys, take a look. There's probably a Red Wing shoe store right around your area out there, no matter where you're listening across the country. They've got that location. If you want to do your online shopping, the website's super easy, right? It's all right there to take a look at, and it just makes it so easy. Mike, thanks for coming on today, brother. I appreciate your knowledge and your expertise, and it's been a fun chat today, my friend.
8: Thanks, Eric. Honor to be here. Great chatting with you as well, and I hope your elbow feels better.
7: It's feeling better already. I'm Eric G. Thanks for tuning in to Around the House.
13: Why are young Americans having fewer children? They cite the same reasons again and again. Economic uncertainty, housing costs, the expense of raising a family, fewer stable long-term relationships, and a culture that now prioritizes personal fulfillment over family formation. But there's a larger question. What happens when a nation stops replacing itself? Population grows older, labor shortages, fewer workers to support the safety net, programs like schools and Social Security weaken. A nation is in decline when fewer people are willing to invest in the future. Every generation inherits a country from those who came before. The question is whether enough Americans still believe the future is worth building. I think it's time we start asking ourselves some serious questions about the changes we're watching unfold. 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
3: News this hour from Town Hall. I'm Ron Taylor. There are hopes for a new truce between Israel and Hezbollah.
19: Israel and the Hezbollah militant group agreed on Friday to renew their ceasefire after fighting postponed Iran-US talks in Switzerland. Word of the ceasefire coming

0: Still on the tracks. Bedfordshire Fire and Rescue crews arrived at the scene after the incident was reported. The Times of London reports that Bedford Hospital staff have been alerted to possibly expect up to 50 victims. I'm Haya Pinjwani.
1: A new AP NRC poll finds that President Trump's approval on Iran remained low at 34%, even as the deal to reopen the Strait of Hormuz and restart negotiations materialized. The survey was conducted June 11th through 17th, just after the president called off threats to escalate the war with Iran. Respondents answered as Trump announced a deal with Iran and authorized an end to the U.S. naval blockade in the Strait of Hormuz. The poll concluded just before the deal was signed Wednesday that the president's overall presidential approval also held steady at 37%. Gas prices falling to below $4 a gallon now, and that's the first time since March they've been that low. News and analysis at townhall.com.
2: Parents and grandparents, turn on any streaming platform, open a textbook, or scroll through social media, and you'll hear the same message repeated over and over. 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
1: An ancient oak tree that has a bit of folklore in its history has died. Correspondent Ben Thomas has the story.
3: Here's Robin Hood's tree, the major oak at Edwinstowe. It's been well looked after and surprisingly still lives in excellent shape in Sherwood Forest.
4: A report by British Movietone from more than half a century ago. But now that 1,200-year-old major oak is believed to have died.
5: They go into drought stress, so even a healthy tree would be feeling the pressures of those long, prolonged periods of dry.
4: Chloe Ryder with the Royal Society for the Protection of Birds. The flocks of human visitors to Sherwood Forest have compressed the soil around the Robin Hood tree, hindering rain from reaching its roots. And this spring, its gnarled limbs and sprawling canopy failed to sprout leaves. However, it will remain a natural monument and support the forest's ecosystem. I'm Ben Thomas.
1: 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Former Deputy National Security Advisor K.T. McFarland tells the Salem Radio Network, President Trump has done an excellent job in getting many of the Arab countries to unite against Iran.
6: And the test of all of this will be the Abraham Accord. You know, historically, whenever there's fighting in the Middle East, the Gulf Arabs, Saudi Arabia, Kuwait, et cetera, they sit it out. They let everybody else fight, and then they just watch from the sidelines. This time, President Trump has managed to bring those Gulf Arabs to our side and to Israel's side.
1: K.T. McFarland says this is especially good for Israel.
6: So we now have a coalition of the Gulf Arab countries and Israel and the United States. That is the best guarantee for Israel's ongoing security that they could possibly ask for.
1: The United States has advanced to the knockout round of the World Cup without injured forward Christian Pulisic. The Americans beat Australia 2-0 Friday at Lumen Field in Seattle. More on these stories at townhall.com. I'm Ron Taylor.
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1: Welcome. I'm your host, Dan Hesse, and I'm with NFL Commissioner Roger Goodell, who in his two decades as commissioner has built the NFL into a sports, media, and cultural leader. Starting as an intern for Commissioner Pete Rozelle, Roger became the league's first chief operating officer and succeeded Paul Tagliabue as commissioner in 2006. Roger is focused on strengthening the game for players and fans alike. He has prioritized improving player health and safety through new rules and better equipment, which have driven down concussions and other major injuries. Under his leadership, the NFL has secured consecutive 10-year transformative collective bargaining agreements with the NFL Players Association, allowing the league to grow and thrive. In 2021, he negotiated long-term media agreements with CBS, ESPN ABC, Fox, NBC, and Amazon, and spearheaded groundbreaking deals with YouTube and Netflix, reaching a generation of younger fans. Under Roger's leadership, an increasing number of regular season games are played outside the U.S., and he's supported the rise of flag football globally. It's a privilege to have you on the program, Roger, as we celebrate your 20th year at the helm of really a phenomenal institution. I just read boasts 13 of the 20 most valuable teams in the world, and in the last year of American television, of the top 100 rated shows, 93 were NFL games. So welcome to the Mentors Radio. It's a privilege to have you.
2: Thank you, Dan. I'm always glad to be with you. So,
1: well, your father was a U.S. senator, but it seemed you knew what you wanted to do very early in life, which wasn't that. Did you ever have an interest in politics? Because you know you applied early and became an intern in the NFL, and even if not, did you learn anything from your father that helped you in your career?
2: Yeah, sure. Listen, I guess in some ways, Dan, I did go into politics because this has got a lot of political aspects to it. But no, the pure public service of working, I admire my father because that was something that was very important to him. He cared deeply about it and loved it. As a matter of fact, when he lost his election, he could never find anything to replace that. And I think maybe had a little bit of a bitter taste of politics from my dad's experience. But it did serve as a North Star. He sat us down when he was appointed to the Senate after Robert Kennedy was assassinated, and he was appointed to fill out the term by Governor Rockefeller at the time. And he said, listen, I'm going to introduce legislation to end the Vietnam War. I'm a Republican. It's not going to be seen as very positive from the current administration, which was President Nixon and Vice President Agnew. And they took off after him. And they clearly had a huge impact on him not winning the election. But he said, I'm going to do this because it's the right thing to do, but I will lose my seat. But it's the right thing to do. And that just teaches a lesson, right? You got to do things that aren't necessarily popular. And maybe he's going to lose his dream job. But he did it anyhow. And so I was always very proud of that. And it serves me well to sort of say, do the right thing and have the courage to do that.
1: It's a very admirable lesson. So we have a lot of listeners on the show. I know a lot of young people who would love to get a job in pro sports somehow. Do you have any advice for listeners interested in a career in pro sports?
2: You know, Dan, the one thing, I would say is don't walk in and tell them you're a fan. And that's why you want to work in pro sports, because, you know, we have 200 million fans just here in the States. Mm-hmm. You have to separate yourself. You have to distinguish yourself as what value can you bring to professional sports, which is the positive side of this, which is when I was in sports or trying to get into sports, there were very few doors to open. Now you can open, as you know, corporate sponsors have sports departments now, licensing right. departments. It's an asset class. So people are investing in sports. So there are a variety of ways to get into sports and get interaction if you want to move throughout that ecosystem. There's a lot of ways to do that. And so I guess my biggest encouragement is don't give up. I was rejected 53 times. I kept coming at them. And I always like to say, you got to find that line between, and it is a fine line between being a pain in the ass and showing them you're really determined to do this. And I think that's what you have to do. You have to show them that you're determined to be part of this. And, you've got that kind of backbone.
1: 53. That is quite a number. That's pretty darn impressive. I'd like to advise also young people to get a very broad background in their business, to get to know multiple disciplines. Mm-hmm. Tell us a little bit about your career path in the NFL, because you started as an intern and worked your way all the way up.
2: Yeah, Dan, I feel the same way about sports. When I was an athlete, right, I did not want to specialize in a sport. And I think it's one of the real problems we're facing with kids, that they're specializing in a sport at a very young age. And I think they're missing the opportunity to learn from other sports and to become a better athlete when you play multiple sports. Same's true as a professional, right? You want to bring different disciplines, different backgrounds, different approaches. And I really think that's the value of diversity, ultimately, is how do you get an organization that brings a diverse set of opinions and backgrounds and experience so you can make the best decision. And so for us, that's what I look for, right? I want someone who's sitting around the table who will give me a different perspective rather than just saying, you're right, boss. That's not going to lead you anywhere, right? You need somebody who's going to have the ability to think through these issues and give you straight advice so that you can make the best decision ultimately. So I think that's what it's actually been the power of the NFL. So we have a lot of different opinions, and certainly a lot of different viewpoints. And if you really want to do anything significant like TV deals or labor deals, you have to have a strategy, and that strategy, you have to convince 32 people that strategy, and then you have to execute. That's a high bar, but one that really makes us better, I think.
1: Well, somebody who was rejected 53 times, I would assume you probably have a hell of a work ethic too. How important was just sheer elbow grease and hard work to your successful ascent?
2: It's always the main ingredient. It really is. There are a lot of people who have great talent and they don't work as hard. That's a waste of great talent. I was, from a young age, realized, as a matter of fact, I remember the moment, because I still go by the spot frequently, at my high school running the track, and some guys ran past me. And I said, I know I'm not going to be the fastest guy. I may not be the smartest guy. I may not be the best athlete. I may not be the one that's got the best tools, but I know I can outwork anybody. And that was always a driving force for me, that I'll outwork you and I'll grind you. And I still stay that day. To this day, I live by that. I'll outwork you.
1: I tell young people to pick something you love, because it's really not work if you love it. Because to be successful, you're going to have to put a lot of hours into it. And it's really fulfilling if it's something you enjoy. We'll be back in a few minutes with NFL Commissioner Roger Goodell. 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
0: And now, back to the mentors, where remarkable CEOs challenge your thinking about life and business.
1: Welcome back. This is Dan Hesse with NFL Commissioner Roger Goodell discussing his remarkable career. So, Roger, you worked under two commissioners, Pete Rozelle, Paul Tagliabue, but you also worked closely with a lot of extremely impressive people who were the owners, people like Kansas City's Lamar Hunt. Who were some of your key mentors along the way?
2: You know, Dan, one of the things I'm incredibly proud of and fortunate is that I had literally hundreds of mentors that during different stages of my life that had they not given me a certain pickup or a certain perspective, I probably wouldn't have gotten to that next level. And it's true all the way through. And sometimes I didn't even know it. You mentioned Lamar Hunt. I'd probably put Dan Rooney or Pat Bowlen, so many others that that I think recognize maybe something in me that maybe I didn't even know. And I didn't even know they were mentoring me. All along, Dan Rooney, we would talk every day. As a matter of fact, this is a true story, but still in his office, the alarm goes off at 20 minutes to nine. And they couldn't figure out why the alarm was going off. And it was the alarm to tell them to call me every day. And I was able to learn from his perspective of decades in the NFL, seeing it firsthand, living it, the impact it had on Dan himself, but also the Steelers and the NFL. And so those voices still ring with me all the time. I think anyone who, and you would know this, anyone who has any kind of success, there's a little luck, there's a lot of hard work, but there's also a lot of great people that gave you the opportunity.
1: Well, talking about the commissioners, I was talking to an NFL executive recently, and he said the NFL has been really blessed to have kind of three commissioners who are the right people at the right time. He talked about Pete Rozelle being really media savvy, and that was really important to establishing the relationships with the TV networks. Paul Tagliabue was a lawyer, and there were a lot of legal challenges that the league faced then, including collective bargaining agreements and other things, and that you're the ultimate businessman, that you've really helped the NFL grow in profitability and, you know, franchise value and what have you. Do you think that's a fair assessment? Or an overgeneralization? Obviously, it must be, but what's your take?
2: You know, Dan, I think you're absolutely right about having three commissioners that, I mean, listen, there's been three of us since 1960. Think about that. You know, 66 years roughly that three people leading the organization. That's quite remarkable in its own way. But I do think that each one was the right person at the right time. It's probably an oversimplification to identify any one of us as simply as that. I mean, Pete Rozelle helped set the framework for what the NFL is today, from revenue sharing to media to how to market to creating the Super Bowl. There's so many things that that he brought to the table in that context. And Paul Tagle was the same. He was more than a lawyer. He was incredibly smart and helped us develop our labor agreement and broke through that. A lot of it was legal, but he had to think much broader than as a lawyer. And so I always say I'm fortunate to have worked with two of the greatest commissioners in all of sports. And I believe that. The challenges when you take these jobs, Dan, I wish I could have told you, I would have had any idea that some of the things that have come up during my 20 years, you have to be in a position here to rely on your experiences, rely on your relationships, rely on your instincts, work hard, but you, you have to keep growing in these jobs. And if you don't keep growing and you don't keep pushing the envelope and raising the standards and the bar of success, then I think it's really difficult to do. And I've been fortunate to be in that position and feel like I have grown with this job.
1: Well, let's switch gears to governance. You know, I've been chairman and CEO of a public company. I've been CEO and not chairman of a public company. I've been chairman and CEO of a private company. So I understand the complexities, but the importance of good governance. Explain, if you will, the NFL governance structure where you're kind of the CEO, but you've got a board of 32 billionaires. You know, how what's your role and the league's role versus, we'll call it the owner's role and the team's role from a governance perspective?
2: Well, fundamentally, the one thing is that each club, so each principal owner has the vote for their team. You have to get a supermajority amongst those owners to do anything significant, whether it's expansion of the league or it's new media deals or new labor agreement, anything of significance, even playing rules. People think that it's just Goodell determines what he wants and then does it. That's not the case. And I think that's, well, many CEOs look at it and say, I don't know how you do that. I couldn't do that. I'm running a business. I got to be able to control the decisions. And I actually look at it differently, Dan. I look at it as if you can convince 24 or 32 owners that are very successful in their own right, of the right strategy, the right execution, then you likely have a really good solution. And they're a source of information and perspective and experience that really helps us make good decisions. I talk to them all the time because I'm sharing what's going on in the league and I'm trying to get their perspective. That does two things. One is it does give you the ability to hear a different perspective on a particular issue. But it also sets them up to be part of the solution. And I've always said, if you can make them feel ownership in the decision, then they're more likely to be supportive of it. I really look at fundamentally, it's really been sort of core to what makes the NFL successful, because we do have that system of governance that allows us to make good decisions ultimately in a thoughtful and democratic way, to say the least.
1: You know, I grew up in a company, kind of the old AT&T, which had a really strong brand. And we had to describe when we were making a presentation in front of the chairman, everything we were doing in terms of either making a deposit or a withdrawal from the brand bank. You know, you've done a really great job of building the power of the shield. How do you manage the NFL brand?
2: Well, I think number one, you have to have a passion for that brand. You can probably see over my head the NFL shield on that wall opposite. Mm-hmm. That's sitting opposite of my desk, and it's there for a reason, because I believe in it. I believe in the importance of it. I believe in the influence that it has. And anything that we do that strengthens it or weakens it are things that we have to really be focused on. And so it could be... it could be any activity that we're involved with. If it's not reflecting well on the NFL, I want to address that and try to get it right. And so I think it's having a passion for your brand and a passion for the business. And when I say the business in this case, it's the impact it has on people. One of the things that we're fortunate here in the NFL is we have something deeply that people care deeply about. And that is admired, respected. It changes their lives in many ways. It is that moment whether you're going to a game or watching on TV, where you forget all your other troubles and you come together with others and you it lifts you up. And so I don't underestimate the value of the brand. And that's what keeps me working at it. I don't let people down. I know how much this, the NFL means to people. And we have to make sure that we do everything to continue its success and its impact.
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0: And now, back to The Mentors, where remarkable CEOs challenge your thinking about life and business.
1: Welcome back. This is Dan Hesse, and I'm discussing building a strong brand with the NFL's Roger Goodell. Another important role of a leader is leading an organization through crisis. And shortly after you became commissioner, you know, the issue of head trauma came up. How did you navigate that crisis, bringing together, you know, constituents with different, you know, competing interests, different points of view, and even changing some of the great traditions of the game, like the kickoff?
2: Yeah, you know, Dan, you have to look at how do you make the game safer, ultimately, for all of our participants. And that goes for fans, too, when they come into our stadium, if you want to make it safe. But what we did is several things. One is we looked at techniques that could lead to injuries that we could avoid. The challenge there was people said, you're going to change the game. You're going to change, you know, what I love about the game, which is the contact. And We firmly believe that we can make the game safer and better at the same time. And when I say better in this case, better in the sense of it was safer for our players, but also better for the fans. Like they would enjoy it more ultimately. And I think we've been able to achieve that. So it was not running from an issue. It was actually engaging on that issue. We also engaged in medical technology, not just in research, which was really important because there really wasn't very good research at any stage on some of these things. We wanted to get the best medical minds in the world thinking about these issues of what can we do? And how do we train our athletes? How do we deal with what injuries? We use data to be able to say, okay, what injuries are happening because of certain techniques? And then when we change it, we can evaluate whether it actually is having the impact we want and making the game safer. To your point, we worked with our players and we developed that trust of saying we're doing this in the best interest of the game and you and what we think is really important and making sure we're taking every step to make it safer. I think we've accomplished that. And I don't think we would be able to have done a lot of the things we did, Dan. Adding an additional regular season game and taking away a preseason game. Had we not had, I think, the support of our players saying we're taking these steps that are necessary to make the game safer, that I think I can play another regular season game. And I hear that from legends of retired players that have said, I wish you'd been around in my day because I would have played a lot longer.
1: Following up on the subject of the players, one of the issues that all corporate boardrooms deal with today, I talked to a lot of other directors and leaders, and that is in this very polarized political world that we live in. How does an organization take actions that simultaneously have your employees happy, your customers, your shareholders, the government? You know, you faced, if you will, another crisis. You know, you faced a lot of them, but this one was when Colin Kaepernick started kneeling during the national anthem and other players started following him. And because your game is such a cultural icon, even the president himself got involved. How did you navigate that crisis? What steps did you take?
2: Yeah, listen, one of them is you have to listen to everybody, and you have to listen to each of those perspectives that you just mentioned and probably a lot more. And you have to try to develop a level of respect for their position. In our case, our players were speaking about what was happening in their communities and trying to bring awareness to that. And I had the opportunity, probably starting a year or two in advance of that, to truly understand what they were talking about. And I wasn't aware of it myself. They educated me. They helped me understand more what was happening in our communities. And I admire our players for bringing attention to the things that were wrong in the communities that they either grew up in or that they're living in at that time. And then we had to figure out how do we navigate through that? How do we help in some of those areas? How do we support our communities and do things that are necessary to help our communities deal with some of the issues? And to me, that was a significant learning period for me because it taught me to make sure that I understood where everyone was coming from, including the people who criticized us. I totally understand that. But then you have the NFL is a big platform and people like that platform. And that it can, you know, there are, we've got a divided world. And so I think the key for us ultimately is sticking to your values and making sure that you're operating in a way that stand by those values. People ultimately respect and admire that. They may not agree with your particular decisions, but I think that's a really important element for us that we try to stay true to that.
1: Roger, in the introduction, I referenced the extraordinary growth that the league has enjoyed under your leadership. If I recall, when you took the job, you committed to an audacious plan to actually triple revenues in 17 years. First of all, how'd you pick the goal? And then how'd you go about achieving it?
2: Well, I think you picked the goal because you're trying to help define for everyone, if we work together, we can achieve something like this. And I think that's one of the things that's really important in leadership, is that you you give them a vision, and then you give them a plan to achieve that vision. And, you know, as you know, in almost any organization, you have to get people that are going to buy into it, and that understand that they can contribute to that, and then cheerlead along the way and support them and work with them to try to get there and find new strategies. And one of the things about a successful organization, Dan, and you know this, turning a successful organization, a lot of people ask, why? Why do we have to do it differently? Why do we, you know, we're doing great. And my view is, you know, you always have to look to grow. You always have to look to find new opportunities to deal with the issues you have to deal with. And growth is something that's significant in every aspect of what you do. Ultimately, you want growth in fan base. You want growth in revenues. That's what the players share in that. So as we grow revenue, they're a part of that. And we had to build a system that allowed that to happen, that everyone was going to share, everyone was going to benefit. Most importantly, our fans.
1: Well, we're going to come back to growth. We'll be back in a few minutes discussing the growth of the NFL with Commissioner Roger Goodell.
7: A lifetime ago, young naval aviator Tom McGuire took the oath of allegiance to support and defend the U.S. Constitution against all enemies, foreign and domestic. Now a San Francisco PD homicide inspector, McGuire hadn't thought about the oath in years, but that was all about to change. A famous local newspaper columnist had been murdered. For McGuire, there's an eerie chill of recognition about it, hearkening back to his days as a prisoner of war after being shot down in North Vietnam. A lifetime ago, another young naval pilot took that same oath. Also shot down in battle, he too spent time as a POW, same camp as McGuire. After 30 years, their lives were about to cross once again. But how and why after all these years? Multi-award-winning mystery author Dennis Kohler's The Oath can be found online or for an autographed copy at oathbook.org. That's oathbook.org. Oathbook.org.
3: Do you ever feel stuck? 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
0: And now, back to the Mentors, where remarkable CEOs challenge your thinking about life and business.
1: Welcome back. This is Dan Hesse, and I'm talking with NFL Commissioner Roger Goodell. So beyond your game, which is a fantastic product, if you had to put your finger on one or two things that have been the most important elements to explain why the NFL has been so successful, what would they be?
2: Well, I do think it starts with the game itself. I think the quality of product is always the thing that shines above everything else. And I think our game has so many ways to attract the attention that it gets and the passion that it receives. But it's really that drive to keep trying to raise the bar that I think is a critical component to it. When I first went before the owners 20 years ago to hopefully get this job, that was my number one message, is that our biggest risk is complacency. And if we thought success that we've had to date was going to get us and be the wind at our back, I don't think that happens. We had a lot of issues we had to deal with there, from the labor agreement to revenue sharing to the changing media landscape to, you know, there were a lot of player behavior issues. So we had an image issue for the brand. So all of these things, we had to go and we had to attack all of them and address them and not just say this will turn out okay. And we took aggressive positions to do that. We went to the point of a lockout to try to fix our labor agreement, which is fundamental to our success, right? It's mm-hmm. ultimately good for the fans if we do it right. It's good for the players and it's good for the management and the owners. And we were able to accomplish that. We were able to reach two consecutive 10-year agreements that have worked incredibly well for all those parties, most importantly, the fans. So you just have to really, you have to be disciplined and incredibly focused on how do you improve, how do you address the problems so that you're delivering on what the fans want. Because I always say that people hold the NFL to a different standard. And I love that because, Dan, that goes to your point about trust and expectations and the value of your brand. They expect us to do the right things. And that's a very high bar to reach. And our argument is we got to jump over that every time and raise the bar again.
1: Well, Roger, one of the things that impressed me the most is the way you've taken things that were pretty irrelevant and small. I'm thinking like the combine and the draft. I'll take the draft for example. It's almost theater as you watch it, and fans kind of they're smiling as they boo you, and you kind of take it good-natured way, and then the players come up and hug you. Where did the booing and the hugging? When did that kind of, you know, when did that start? And have you ever been hurt? Those are some big fellas giving you these bear hugs.
2: Well, they're two different things. You know, early on as Commissioner, David Stern came to me and said, "You're doing great, kid," essentially. But you haven't hit the draft booze yet. And I didn't know what he was talking about. I honestly didn't. And when we went into that lockout, I felt it when they booed. That was real. Like you could feel the emotion. And understood that. I certainly understand that from a fan's perspective. So, but you know, out of that just sort of grew the tradition of it. And it was right before then, I think that, I think it was Gerald McCoy who probably had the first genuine bear hug, draft hug, as it turned out to be. And it was pure emotion. And it's the reason why I love the draft moment more than any other moment. And giving away the Vince Lombardi trophy is a pretty good moment. But this is a point where a young man who's worked so hard to realize his dream, his family has worked so hard to support them. And they're realizing that they're now an NFL player. They're drafted by an NFL team. That moment for them is incredibly emotional. And we meet with them the morning of the draft, and we talk about a lot of different things. And they're all pretty... let's call it unemotional, but very, I got this. And that moment comes and it is pure emotion. And for me, it's a privilege to be part of that moment, in their life. And I always look at it that way, is that it may be the greatest honor and probably the thing I'll remember the most when I'm done with this job.
1: I think that's the real attraction for those of us who watch it on television, is seeing those families and seeing the players and seeing the emotion. It's a great thing to watch. Well, there's two questions, Roger, that I like to ask all my guests. The first is, what's your definition of success? What does success mean to you?
2: It's unattainable because you got to keep going. You know, I've never been one, because it sounds like, okay, you've reached a level and, you know, you can relax. If your job is that clear and it's time for you to go sit in the rocking chair and move on, okay, maybe that's success. But I think you've got to make everything better. And that's a constant challenge and a constant drive for me. I never want to let anybody down. I think we've got to work hard to make sure that doesn't happen. And make the NFL more successful. One of our big initiatives now is to share our game with the world, to become a global game. I think it's critically important for any business to be global. And we're seeing that kind of success by sharing our game with other markets. And when they see the NFL and they see it in the Nintendo game or they watch it on television, the response is extraordinary. And so that's right now it's driving me to sort of say, how do we now get football a part of others' lives around the globe and make it a true global sport? And I think that's happening as we move forward. And you're going to call that success, but I call it a step towards success ultimately still.
1: By the way, following up on that, I had Mark Donovan of the Chiefs on as a guest, and he said, well, we'll give Jerry Jones America's team. You know, the Cowboys can have that moniker. We're going to be the world's team. Are you considering ever having perhaps a franchise outside of North America? Because there's obviously travel and time zone issues. I mean, how can you grow the game?
2: Well, I think we have, Dan, by, you know, media is the most significant way to do that because it reaches the most number of people. I think it's been the core to our success here in the States is making our games available to our fans on broadcast TV. And that was the clearest and most effective way to do it. But it's also the playing of the game, which is where the spark truly happens. And you remember that experience or you see the passion, you feel the excitement of people coming together and being part of those moments. I think that's the magic of sports, live action. But I think the NFL is teaches values along the way, whether you're a fan or whether you're a player or you're a business partner, you realize that the things that are successful in football, whether it's hard work, it's discipline, it's getting knocked down and being able to get up, it's the value of teamwork. All of those things and those values are life lessons. And I use those from my days of playing all sports, but I thought football taught me particularly teamwork the best. That those are lessons that are going to make you successful in life. And I think that's one of the reasons why the game of football is so relevant. It's not just the entertainment value, the excitement, the competition. It's really that ability to understand that those values are critical in life.
1: Okay, I had a guest mentor on the show, Chris Saliza, who wrote a book about the sports that presidents played, U.S. presidents, and what that tells you about them. And I was shocked by how many American presidents played football, and what they learned in football was a very important part of their success and who they became.
2: I'm sure he mentioned Teddy Roosevelt, who I read about and I think about him all the time. This is before the NFL was even an idea, much less a league. This is back in the 1906 to 1910, roughly, period of time. And he actually saved football. There were actually, I think it was 17 deaths in college football, mostly from skull fractures. He took a similar approach in the context of make the game safer. The game has a lot of values and it is a tough sport, but we can make the game safer. And I think that's an impact that, you know, I've always admired that the president of the United States did. Gerald Ford was another great football player at University of Michigan, who I happen to know and my dad was close friends with. I know how much football mattered to him.
1: We'll be back in a few minutes with Roger Goodell, who leads the NFL, an American cultural phenomenon. You'll find all of our show notes and links at thementorsradio.com. 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This is Dan Hesse, and this is The Mentors Radio.
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0: And now, back to The Mentors, where remarkable CEOs challenge your thinking about life and business.
1: Welcome back. This is Dan Hesse discussing the future direction of the NFL with Commissioner Roger Goodell. So the second question I didn't ask you is, what makes you happy?
2: Well, number one, my family. Fortunate to have a very understanding and supportive and wonderful wife and two girls. And they love football, which is, they know it's part of my life and it's a big part of their lives. So being with them obviously is a joy. But I think what makes me happy on the career side of it is seeing how many people enjoy our game, seeing how it impacts them. When I go to stadiums and I see and hear from fans who talk about how many years they've been season ticket holders, and I came with my father or my mother, and how they enjoyed the game, however they did and however they've interacted, and what it's meant to them and what it's meant to families who are going through difficult times. It could be health issues or it could be financial issues. And they talk about how the NFL is their savior in so many ways because it gives them a chance to escape that for even a short period of time and to rally around it. And I also believe it's a uniting force. I believe it's an ability for us to bring communities together. And they put away their differences for a little while. And they get caught up in the fact that we're all rooting for our teams.
1: My final question is, it has to do with growth and international expansion. I have no idea, but when I watch the Super Bowl, it seems almost as though the Super Bowl and the halftime show are two completely different products. Do you have like two marketing teams? Do you have two objectives? It seems as though, and perhaps I'm thinking about this year, that you use the halftime show as a way of expanding, you know, the game is for your current fans and the halftime show is a way of pulling potentially new fans or new markets in. Is that Is that fair or no? I'm off base.
2: I would say this, Dan. We want to entertain. When you have the biggest platform, we're looking to entertain. And yes, you can use artists to expand that entertainment value, but you can also use that as a unifying force. And one of the things we always do when we're selecting a entertainment, whether it's an individual or a group, is do they understand the platform they're on? And can they use that to unite the world and bring people together? And there was so much divisiveness leading into it on the entertainment side. And in this case, Bad Bunny, I think he united people. He brought people together and he entertained and maybe opened the eyes of many people about entertainment. It's part of the Super Bowl and it's the same marketing group. But the entertainer is the big value in that, is understanding that platform and using it for good. And we've been fortunate to have incredible acts that bring back a lot of memories for a lot of people. They do very often bring more people into the game to watch the halftime show that hopefully get a sense of what the NFL is all about. And that is a benefit also, but it is all about marketing and growth and making your game appeal to more people.
1: Well, the Super Bowl really is a global phenomenon. Well, Roger, I want to thank you for sharing your insights into what has made the NFL so remarkably successful these past 20 years under your leadership. And preparing for our conversation, I read a few books, and one of them was titled Every Day is a Sunday, which very succinctly, I think, describes what the NFL has become in terms of being such an important part of daily American life. 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
13: News this hour from Town Hall. I'm Ron Taylor. Israel and the Iran-backed Hezbollah terrorist group agreed today to halt heavy fighting in southern Lebanon that had threatened to unravel in an interim peace agreement between the U.S. and Iran. In a Salem Radio Network interview, retired Lieutenant Colonel Robert McGinnis says part of the peace deal with Iran is dependent on Israel's conflict with Hezbollah.
14: The balance of it on working with the proxies like Hezbollah, I can be sympathetic to Israel primarily because they've been attacked consistently by, Hezbollah and obviously the Hamas mess. And then the Houthis continue to occasionally bombard with whatever ballistic missiles they have.
9: Hezbollah and Israel went to war shortly after the outbreak of the wider conflict, with Hezbollah firing rockets and drones at civilian communities in northern Israel and Israel seizing large swaths of southern Lebanon. House Speaker Mike Johnson tells the Salem Radio Network he's predicting Republicans will keep the House as there are many great candidates

0: socialist and anti-Semites and everything else. And I really, really like our chances in the fall. I'm convinced we're going to win.
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0: This is Wall Street Week. I'm David Westin, bringing you stories of capitalism. The data center frenzy is in full bloom, but the neighbors are restless. Is there a way for the rest of us to get the benefits from AI without compromising the interests of those who will be living next door? Plus, earlier we brought you the story of the brain drain from New Zealand. People and talent are flowing the other way for Poland. It's one of the fastest growing economies around, driven in part by the best and brightest returning home. And we use it for everything from military equipment to packaged goods. Aluminum is ubiquitous, and now it's caught in between Trump tariffs and a war in Iran. But we start with the drama that is politics in the United Kingdom, as the fifth prime minister in 8 years is fighting to avoid yet another turnover at number 10. And the markets are keeping score. This is a story about trying to have it both ways. Since he first became president, Donald Trump has sought to protect the U.S. aluminum industry through tariffs. But the war in Iran may be taking us in a very different direction. Our colleague Chrystia Freeland tells us the story of a key metal that is caught in the middle.
1: Aluminum foil keeps foods from drying out while sealing in all their natural flavor.
2: When you think about aluminum, the first thing that comes to mind might be tinfoil or soda cans, but it's also an essential component of cars, planes, and machinery. It's the world's most abundant metal, but even that hasn't kept aluminum safe from the fallout of war.
3: The supply is now depleted by about half of the metal that used to be shipped from the Middle East, because there's been some damage and there's been some curtailments to avoid further damage.
2: So Jean Simard is the president and CEO of the Aluminum Association of Canada.
3: It's a very significant situation for the aluminium sector worldwide, because the Middle East produces 20% of all the aluminium outside China, and it ships to Asia, but mostly to the US and to Europe.
2: Of the top aluminum producing countries in the world, two are in the Middle East, and Simard says the impact of the war in Iran could be long-lasting.
3: Starting at the beginning of the crisis, the first curtailment happened in Qatar because of an energy supply situation, and then damage was done in Bahrain, and then to the Altawila smelters in the Emirates. This is very significant because it will take a long time to bring it back. Smelters are very highly impacted by energy, and to restart a smelter, you have to do, like, if there's a supply problem with electricity for your house, you have to unplug everything and then replug one at a time. So they can only start back two cells a day out of hundreds and hundreds of cells.
2: Production is just one part of the aluminum supply chain facing disruption. Distribution is another. Like so many of the world's exports, aluminum needs to be shipped, often a long way, and shipments are snarled by the blockade of the Strait of Hormuz.
3: The problem is what's in front of us. The last ship to leave the Middle East just before the beginning of the crisis has made it to the U.S. There's no other ship on its way. It took 60 days to get there. So the full shock is ahead of us. I'm not too sure that all downstream transformers, processors, mom-and-pop shops that use aluminium are fully aware of what's ahead of them.
2: In the first 2 weeks of the war, the price of aluminium on the London Metal Exchange saw double-digit gains, shooting to record highs. But while the war added to rising prices around the world, some of the fallout in the U.S. is self-inflicted. Last year, President Trump hiked tariffs on imports of aluminium to 50%, with the intention of stimulating domestic production. As of 2025, the U.S. was dependent on imports to meet some 60% of internal aluminum consumption. And that was something that the Trump administration didn't like.
4: The U.S. is a short market on primary aluminium, so the U.S. need to import a lot of primary aluminium to fill demand. So to attract that metal, then U.S. Consumers or manufacturing using aluminium in effect had to pay the duty on aluminium into the U.S. market.
2: Trond Olaf Christofferson is the CFO of Norsk Hydro, a publicly traded aluminum producer based in Norway. The company is also in the unique position of having a production facility in Qatar.
4: Our joint venture in Qatar, Qatalum, has been impacted by the war and is currently operating around 60% production capacity because of the situation. And we continue to operate around that level. It is a challenging situation with the raw material access and also get metal out from the region. But we are continuing to operate at that production level.
2: And so is the U.S. now facing more of an aluminum crisis than other parts of the world?
4: Well, the supply situation, I think, is, or the situation in Middle East impacts the supply situation in all markets. Physically, when it comes to supply, I think the Asian market is worse impacted because quite a lot of the metal from the Middle East is normally sold in Asia, around 2.5 million tons. But the price impact is global.
2: This isn't the first time the United States has imposed tariffs on Canadian aluminum. In 2018, when I was foreign minister, the trade spat between our two countries ended with the U.S. backing down. And although the U.S. is facing higher aluminum prices today, Simard says that's not a direct effect of the war in Iran. That's because the vast majority of aluminum the United States imports comes from Canada.
3: When the tariffs, the 50% tariff were implemented, it created a price shock in the market for importers into the U.S., as Canada is one of them. And basically the reaction was to divert shipments to another market, which covered the full logistical costs and the whole net back that would differentiate this destination from the U.S. One thing is sure, if you want to get all the available supply from Canada, you have as a policymaker in the U.S. to do a carve out for Canada within the global tariff situation right now. If that doesn't happen, Canada will go where the market is.
2: Among the industries that are most affected by higher aluminum prices are packaging and transportation, from trains and trucks to mopeds and bikes. And that's where Brendan Moore comes in.
5: Fundamentally, aluminum is one of the primary materials used on a bicycle. The reason is it's very light, very strong, reasonably priced. You know, it's not a super exotic metal.
2: Moore's company, Wolftooth Components, makes premium bike parts that are shipped all over the world. His manufacturing plant in the suburbs of Minneapolis is about 7,000 miles from the Strait of Hormuz, but he's still feeling the consequences of the war in Iran.
5: We're a small company like us. We're not Boeing, so we don't get to say, Kaiser, send us 10 truckloads of aluminum. We buy our aluminum through suppliers locally, and those suppliers will source that from various suppliers around the world. We don't get a lot of choice in where our aluminum comes from, but I can tell you that it's shifted. And we do have a preference for U.S. aluminum.
2: Eventually, the only solution for a manufacturer like Moore might be to raise prices. But he says it's not so simple.
5: In consumer goods, I would say it's not like when you go to the restaurant and there's like lobster pricing and it's like market rate. That's not how consumer goods work. And when prices of aluminum or raw material go in, we can't necessarily just like raise our prices right away. Raising prices, remember, does three really bad things. One, it upsets your customers. Two, it puts you at a disadvantage to your competition. And three, it's actually a lot of work. And so when aluminum goes up, effectively, initially, we just eat it. It just comes right out of our bottom line.
2: Moore has seen peaks and valleys in the price of aluminum before. But he says this time is different.
5: If you look, there was COVID, which aluminum prices started going up. But then actually the biggest peak was right when the Russian war started, just went crazy high. And then tariffs came in. And then the Strait of Hormuz was closed. But the biggest thing people aren't talking about, and you're seeing this broadly across commodities, is the AI build-out is actually one of the big impacts for aluminum prices going up right now. Those data centers that we all hear so much about, they use a ton of raw material, and a lot of it's aluminum. And so kind of we're seeing like a triple whammy now, if you will.
2: Smaller manufacturers like Wolftooth Components not only have to contend with higher prices for the metal they need, but also have to compete against bigger, more powerful players that also use aluminum. The squeeze could eventually raise prices across the board for consumers, triggering another bout of inflation.
5: There's really no viable alternative to aluminum in our case. And you'd hear the same thing if you asked Boeing. Like, they're still going to use tons of aluminum in the airplanes, no matter what the price is. And the price of those airplanes will just go up. Same with our bicycle parts.
2: As the war drags on, so does the timeline for prices to stabilize. Back in Norway, Christofferson says the outlook is far from certain.
4: So in the aluminum market, I think we see a bit the same situation as you see in the energy markets, where you have quite high prices in the front end, meaning metals to be delivered in the coming month. But then you have a declining price, a backwardation situation in the market with lower prices falling down to $3,000 per ton a couple of years out in time.
3: So it will take anywhere between 12 to 18 months for the Middle East supply that's been affected to come back into the market. And then you need 60 days to ship to North America that you add to this. So we're heading for a supply shock as we move through the summer period. And this will last most likely for about a year and a half, until this supply starts to make its way back into the market.
2: For business owners like Brendan Moore, the effects of domestic and foreign policy have become an unavoidable hazard of the job.
5: We control the processing, we control our efficiency, we control our yields, so we have to just focus on those. So I think near term we're going to be able to mitigate most of the aluminum prices. Longer term, if it stays this high, there has to be some sort of increase. But a consumer, if aluminum goes up 20% again this year, our prices of our products aren't going to go up 20%. They're going to go up like 3 or 5%. And I like Boeing. I'm not trying to poo-poo them at all, but like, we don't have the negotiating power that, say, they have or an automaker has. And when these prices change or tariffs change, I see that almost the same day. I mean, not joking sometimes. Well, I didn't start this small business because I wanted to learn about tariffs or deal with massive supply chain issues or deal with geopolitics. Those are, in fact, some of my least favorite things. Bicycles are way more fun than that stuff.
2: With all the back and forth of tariffs and wars, it's hard to see how U.S. policy at the moment is helping American manufacturers or American consumers. And this is one problem that the marketplace can't fix on its own.
0: That does it for us here at Wall Street Week. I'm David Westin. See you next week for more stories of capitalism.

0: David was in big trouble with the IRS.
1: At first, I didn't owe that much, but after this year, it was out of control.
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13: This is a story about going home again. The narrative of Europe in recent years has too often been about lack of growth, but there are exceptions. It turns out that Poland is one of the world's fastest growing economies. And although it's now attracting its best and brightest to come home to build their businesses, tough challenges still lie ahead. Born and raised in Warsaw, Aleksandra Pedraszewska followed a well-trodden path for young, ambitious Poles and went abroad.
14: I wanted to study abroad, and I started looking around, and my objective was getting the best education that I can get. So I left in 2013 to study at Cambridge. I didn't really make a choice after studies about which country I want to live in. It was very much driven by the opportunities, what could I do in different countries. And for me, it was natural to stay in the UK.
13: But that was then. Now the well-trodden path is heading in the other direction. Poland is booming. Its economy topped $1 trillion last year. And this year, it will be invited to the G20 summit. And its count of citizens living abroad, a figure that was steadily climbing after it joined the EU in 2004, peaked in 2017 and has been dropping ever since, although Poland's National Statistics Agency adjusted its methodology in 2022. Among those returning is Pedraszewska.
14: I think a lot has changed, and especially for people like me with the backgrounds like I had, I wanted to work on the edge of new technologies. I really wanted to be exposed to the best R&D, the best teams that are building effectively the future of what the technology sector is. I don't think that these opportunities were as obvious 10 years ago and as available as they are now.
15: Actually, our performance started in 1989.
13: Andrzej Domański is Poland's Minister of Finance and Economy.
15: And 1989, we had GDP of $67 billion. Last year, GDP of Poland reached $1 trillion. There was only one country in that period that had a higher pace of growth, and it was China.
13: What were the things that drove that performance over that long period of time?
15: Well, first of all, the reforms of the early 90s, strong institutions that were established here at that time. Of course, the entrepreneurship spirit of Polish people who helped in this process. And of course, with no doubt, joining European Union in 2004. And frankly, we are often asked what is the most important sector or most important company of Polish economy, and it's very difficult to say. And I perceive it as a strength of Poland because we are really well diversified. Polish economy is well integrated with other European Union economies. We are well integrated with global value chains. At the same time, we are quite important market of 37 million people, so we have strong domestic markets. So there are many engines of Polish GDP growth.
13: Drivers of Poland's economic growth include a range of services as well as manufacturing. More recently, the Russian invasion of Ukraine has led to a sharp uptick in defense spending, projected to account for almost 5% of GDP in 2025, the highest in the EU. Its digital industry is also growing fast. McKinsey estimates the current $44 billion sector will grow to $123 billion in 2030, accounting for 9% of GDP. That's Pedraszewska's domain. She co-founded VividQ, a British company developing holographic display technology in 2017. But on her return to Poland, she started Vastpoint, a venture capital firm focused on tech startups in Central and Eastern Europe.
14: The startup scene is very vibrant, and when I think about this word, I think it really represents what's currently going on. I think that this ambition and this certainty that whatever is being built from here or by Polish teams has this potential of becoming a global solution.
13: Yet for all the optimism around Poland, there are some warning signs ahead. Maciej Albanowski is an economist at the Institute for Structural Research in Warsaw.
16: The main short-term challenge for Poland is to consolidate public finances. Although public debt is still at moderate level of around 60% of GDP and public debt is safe in Poland, we are running large deficits. Last year it was around 7% of GDP. So it is clearly not sustainable over the longer term, and we need to come up with a way to rationalize public spending, probably raise some taxes, and probably we need to face the fact that elevated military spending requires some tax hikes. We don't want to start consolidating our public finances when we are under external pressure, because then it's more painful.
15: We spend close to 5% of our GDP on defense. This is close to 50 billion euro per year. So, of course, we run high deficit. We take some steps to lower it gradually. We believe that we are not in the position to cut spendings on defense.
13: Another challenge lies in demographics for Poland, as in much of the Western world.
16: By 2050, our labor force will shrink by about 20%. So this is one large factor. Secondly, the average age of an employee is increasing, and it also matters for the productivity. While older workers can certainly work with modern technologies, they may need some more support than younger workers. So we need to invest more in policies that allow upskilling, reskilling, adjusting skills to these new technologies. And currently, we are not doing much in this direction.
17: How do you address that economically?
15: So we are running many programs that are supporting Polish families with some additional income. We have also started in vitro program. Already 13,000 children were born thanks to this program in Poland. And I want to say personally that we are really proud that after 8 years of very right-wing government that stopped this program, our government reintroduced it. And we already have, as I said, 13,000 young Polish people because of that. But it's not enough. We need to create new incentives for people to be more willing to work, and our government is doing that.
13: Foreign investment is both an opportunity and a challenge for Poland. Many foreign investors have become more confident in the sustainability of the Poland story. But Domanski says the war in Ukraine has made some wary.
15: We see that some investors, especially from non-European investors, are a little more reluctant to invest in especially eastern parts of Poland recently. That being said, Poland will be the biggest, of course, apart from Ukraine, beneficiary of peace in Ukraine. So we want just and lasting peace for Ukraine. First of all, of course, we need to end this brutal Russian aggression. It would be also very good for Polish economy. Foreign direct investments were absolutely crucial in building strength of Polish economy. And this is it's a matter of facts, it's not an opinion. Because of the investments from other European countries, of course, U.S. Investors. Right now, we see more and more interest from Asian investors investing in Poland.
16: We certainly need to invest more in research and development. We need to invest in our academic sector. We also need to rethink our educational policies, both aimed at children and at adults, because this is what more successful Western economies are doing. And in Poland, so far, we relied much on competitive labor supply, on cheap labor costs. But if you want to reach higher level of wages, if you want to converge to not to 50% of German wages, but to 80 or 90%, we certainly need to invest more in education, in research and development, and in other pro-growth policies. We are quite satisfied with our present growth trajectory, so we may not be well motivated to invest in research and development, to invest in new educational policies, because so far it's good. But in future, current growth model of Polish economy may not be sufficient.
13: As they say, getting to the top is one thing, staying there is another. Poland's growth is a success story, but its next test will be sustaining it.
14: A lot of the success of Poland so far has been, unfortunately, playing catch up. I think once you join, you know, 20 biggest economies in the world, or 20 economies with the biggest GDP per capita, it really becomes about what is the limit of your growth and where do you need to seek it if playing catch up is not going to work out that well anymore.
13: But in the end, for Poland, as it is for many countries, the key is making sure that the best of the brightest can go home again and stay there.
14: I could have stayed in London, raised a fund there. I could have thought about maybe moving to the US and effectively starting over. But I decided to take a step, which I don't think is a step back, but step into something entirely new, but just in the place which I used to call home when I was a child. So it feels really special to be able to do that. It feels also really special because I don't feel like I have to give up on anything.
13: Coming up, it's not just oil and fertilizer. Aluminum is another victim of the Iran war, which is making President Trump's plans to strengthen the U.S. industry that much harder.
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30: And I'm Monica Ricks in the Bloomberg Newsroom. Here are some of the stories we're watching. Oil shipments are flowing in the Strait of Hormuz again after the U.S. and Iran signed an interim peace deal in the Middle East. Brent crude closed at $80 a barrel this week, and for the first time in months, the price of gas is below $4 a gallon. According to AAA, the nationwide average this morning is $3.95. OPEC's actually forecasting robust growth. We get more on that from Bloomberg's Charlie Pellett.
0: OPEC said oil demand is projected to rise to 113.3 million barrels a day in 2030 and 124.1 million barrels a day by 2050, up from 105.1 million barrels in 2025. The group's bullish view on oil demand stands in contrast to other forecasters, such as the International Energy Agency. The Paris-based organization has predicted that world oil consumption is expected to slump by 1.1 million barrels a day this year. Charlie Pellett, Bloomberg Radio.
30: President Trump says he doesn't see Anthropic as a national security threat anymore after his administration took steps to cut off foreign access to the company's most advanced AI models.
1: We didn't like what they were doing. And so far, I think they've behaved very responsibly to our request.
30: The president on Axios. He says he won't shut down Anthropic because the U.S. is beating China in the AI race. Charles Schwab is breaking into prediction markets with bets on the S&P. Bloomberg's Erica Herskowitz explains.
2: The contracts will pay a set cash settlement or nothing at all, depending on if the index closed above or below the target price, and will be available to customers in the coming months. Schwab plans to stick to events with verifiable outcomes in the world of finance, not those tied to events like the World Cup or Oscars. Schwab isn't the first mainstream brokerage to offer some form of prediction market. Rivals like Robinhood and Interactive Brokers were quick to embrace what has emerged as a popular tool among traders. Erica Herskowitz, Bloomberg Radio. You've got
30: a friend in me. And Toy Story 5 could be looking at a record weekend at the box office. The new Disney Pixar flick's already raked in about $100 million in ticket sales over the last 2 days and could be a franchise best by the end of the long holiday weekend. It's expected to make $275 million worldwide. Global news 24 hours a day and whenever you want it with Bloomberg News Now. I'm Monica Ricks, and this is Bloomberg.
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34: With SRN News, I'm Bob Agnew in Washington. President Trump has unveiled the new Air Force One, a formerly Qatari-owned jumbo jet, now converted into the official U.S. presidential aircraft. The Plane features a bold navy blue and red exterior, departing from the traditional robin's egg blue. This one serves as a temporary solution until the new Boeing jets arrive, expected in 2028. The Air Force plans to keep the current VC-25As in service alongside the new jet. As people gather to celebrate Juneteenth at events across the U.S., former President Obama and the former First Lady Michelle Obama welcomed the first visitors to his presidential center. A million visitors a year expected to come together at the sprawling campus honoring the nation's first black president. On Wall Street, a winning session to end the week on Friday. The Dow was up by 72 points at the closing bell. The Nasdaq up by almost 500. This is SRN News.
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35: This is a story about trying to have it both ways. Since he first became president, Donald Trump has sought to protect the U.S. aluminum industry through tariffs. But the war in Iran may be taking us in a very different direction. Our colleague Chrystia Freeland tells us a story of a key metal that is caught in the middle.
36: Aluminum foil keeps foods from drying out while sealing in all their natural flavor.
37: When you think about aluminum, the first thing that comes to mind might be tinfoil or soda cans, but it's also an essential component of cars, planes, and machinery. It's the world's most abundant metal, but even that hasn't kept aluminum safe from the fallout of war.
38: The supply is now depleted by about half of the metal that used to be shipped from the Middle East, because there's been some damage and there's been some curtailments to avoid further damage.
37: Jean Simard is the president and CEO of the Aluminum Association of Canada.
38: It's a very significant situation for the aluminum sector worldwide, because the Middle East produces 20% of all the aluminum outside China, and it ships to Asia, but mostly to the U.S. and to Europe.
37: Of the top aluminum-producing countries in the world, two are in the Middle East. And Simard says the impact of the war in Iran could be long-lasting.
38: Starting at the beginning of the crisis, the first curtailment happened in Qatar because of an energy supply situation, and then damage was done in Bahrain, and then to the Altawila smelters in the Emirates. This is very significant because it will take a long time to bring it back. Smelters are very highly impacted by energy, and to restart smelter, do like if there's a supply problem with electricity for your house, you have to unplug everything and then replug one at a time. So they can only start back 2 cells a day out of hundreds and hundreds of cells.
37: Production is just one part of the aluminum supply chain facing disruption. Distribution is another. Like so many of the world's exports, aluminum needs to be shipped, often a long way, and shipments are snarled by the blockade of the Strait of Hormuz.
38: The problem is what's in front of us. The last ship to leave the Middle East just before the beginning of the crisis has made it to the U.S. There's no other ship on its way. It took 60 days to get there. So the full shock is ahead of us. I'm not too sure that all downstream transformers, processors, mom and pop shops that use aluminum are fully aware of what's ahead of them.
37: In the first 2 weeks of the war, the price of aluminum on the London Metal Exchange saw double-digit gains, shooting to record highs. But while the war added to rising prices around the world, some of the fallout in the U.S. is self-inflicted. Last year, President Trump hiked tariffs on imports of aluminum to 50%, with the intention of stimulating domestic production. As of 2025, the U.S. was dependent on imports to meet some 60% of internal aluminum consumption. And that was something that the Trump administration didn't like.
0: The U.S. is a short market on primary aluminium, so the U.S. need to import a lot of primary aluminium to fill demand. So to attract that metal, then U.S. Consumers or manufacturing using aluminium in effect have to pay the duty on aluminium into the U.S. market.
37: Trond Olaf Christofferson is the CFO of Norsk Hydro, a publicly traded aluminum producer based in Norway. The company is also in the unique position of having a production facility in Qatar.
0: Our joint venture in Qatar, Qatalum, has been impacted by the war and is currently operating around 60% production capacity because of the situation.
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37: KDOW. He says it's not so simple.
4: 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And when prices of aluminum or raw material go in, we can't necessarily just like raise our prices right away. Raising prices, remember, does three really bad things. One, it upsets your customers. 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And three, it's actually a lot of work. And so when aluminum goes up, effectively, initially, we just eat it. Just comes right out of our bottom line.
37: Moore has seen peaks and valleys in the price of aluminum before. But he says this time is different.
4: If you look, there was COVID, which aluminum prices started going up. But then actually the biggest peak was right when the Russian war started. Just went crazy high. And then tariffs came in. And then the Strait of Hormuz was closed. But the biggest thing people aren't talking about, and you're seeing this broadly across commodities, is the AI build-out is actually one of the big impacts for aluminum prices going up right now. Those data centers that we all hear so much about, they use a ton of raw material, and a lot of it's aluminum. And so kind of we're seeing like a triple whammy now, if you will.
37: Smaller manufacturers like Wolf Tooth Components not only have to contend with higher prices for the metal they need, but also have to compete against bigger, more powerful players that also use aluminum. The squeeze could eventually raise prices across the board for consumers, triggering another bout of inflation.
4: There's really no viable alternative to aluminum in our case. And you'd hear the same thing if you asked Boeing. Like, they're still going to use tons of aluminum in the airplanes, no matter what the price is. And the price of those airplanes will just go up. Same with our bicycle parts.
37: As the war drags on, so does the timeline for prices to stabilize. Back in Norway, Christofferson says the outlook is far from certain.
0: So in the aluminum market, I think we see a bit the same situation as you see in the energy markets, where you have quite high prices in the front end, meaning metals to be delivered in the coming month. But then you have a declining price, a backwardation situation in the market with lower prices falling down to $3,000 per ton a couple of years out in time.
38: So it will take anywhere between 12 to 18 months for the Middle East supply that's been affected to come back into the market. And then you need 60 days to ship to North America that you add to this. So we're heading for a supply shock as we move through the summer period. And this will last most likely for about a year and a half, until this supply starts to make its way back into the market.
37: For business owners like Brendan Moore, the effects of domestic and foreign policy have become an unavoidable hazard of the job.
4: We control the processing, we control our efficiency, we control our yields. So we have to just focus on those. I think near term, we're going to be able to mitigate most of the aluminum prices. Longer term, if it stays this high, there has to be some sort of increase. But a consumer, if aluminum goes up 20% again this year, our prices of our products aren't going to go up 20%. They're going to go up like 3 or 5%. And I like Boeing. I'm not trying to poo-poo them at all, but like, we don't have the negotiating power that, say, they have or an automaker has. And when these prices change or tariffs change, I see that almost the same day. I mean, not joking sometimes. Well, I didn't start this small business because I wanted to learn about tariffs or deal with massive supply chain issues or deal with geopolitics. Those are, in fact, some of my least favorite things. Bicycles are way more fun than that stuff.
37: With all the back and forth of tariffs and wars, it's hard to see how U.S. policy at the moment is helping American manufacturers or American consumers. And this is one problem that the marketplace can't fix on its own.
5: That does it for this edition of Bloomberg Wall Street Week. I'm David Westin. Stay with us. Today's top stories and global business headlines are coming up.
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7: News this hour at Town Hall. I'm Bob Agnew in Washington. Former Deputy National Security Advisor K.T. McFarland says President Trump has done a masterful job of rallying Arab countries in the battle against Iran.
8: And the test of all of this will be the Abraham Accord. You know, historically, whenever there's fighting in the Middle East, the Gulf Arabs, Saudi Arabia, Kuwait, et cetera, they sit it out. They let everybody else fight, and then they just watch from the sidelines. This time, President Trump has managed to bring those Gulf Arabs to our side and to Israel's side.
7: McFarland spoke this week with the Salem Radio Network. The attacks continue between Israel and the Hezbollah terrorist group that's been firing rockets at Israeli civilians from South Lebanon. Stephane Jufa lives in northern Israel near the border and says people there do not support a military pullout from South Lebanon.
9: We cannot just stop and pull out because here where we are, we need to be protected against the Hezbollah. The war started with Lebanon because Hezbollah was firing at us. This is not an Israeli initiative. So we had to find some safe room in order to defend our village.
7: House Speaker Mike Johnson says his Republican Party is focused on a host of critical domestic issues, not the least of which is election integrity.
12: The last administration left this country with a mess in every area of public policy. We addressed a whole lot of it in the first reconciliation bill, the Working Families Tax Cuts, the big, beautiful bill. We did Reconciliation 2.0 to make sure that we can fund border security and immigration enforcement. Shockingly, Democrats don't want to give a dime to that anymore. And now we're on 3.0, Reconciliation 3.0. It's going to be geared to continue to get our country

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11: Don't touch that dial. Up next, he's the host of Northern California's longest-running conservative talk show, a man considered a friend to the friendless and a pain to most politicians. He's Lifeline's own Craig Roberts.
12: Well, thank you, sir, and that certainly is a reputation we're trying very hard to uphold. Welcome. Great to have you with us for this edition of Lifeline Weekend. We are with you every weekend at this time, and so delighted that you've decided to spend some time with us today.
13: I know that there has been a lot of consternation and wailing and gnashing of teeth over many of the cuts, real and proposed and otherwise, made by DOGE in Washington, D.C. And while the goal of eliminating waste and fraudulent spending and so forth, I think is probably high on the list of many taxpayers, it's yet to be seen as to just how effective all of these cuts are. But one area where some cuts may take place that I bet most Californians would say, high time. And that's in the arena of California's so-called bullet train. Talk about a bondoogle brought to you by none other than our own former Governor Moonbeam, longest-serving governor, by the way, in the state of California. Jerry Brown served as governor from 1975 to 83, 2011 to 2019. His father, Pat, served two terms from 59 to 67, making it very much a dynastic governorship. And of all that both left behind, probably one of the biggest bondoogles is a project that began as a $10 billion bullet train between Los Angeles and the San Francisco Bay Area that has gone from 10 to 20 to 40 to 60. I think the last number I heard was $98 billion. Talk about a waste of taxpayer money. And by the way, not a foot of track has been laid yet. At least that's my understanding. Let's find out what's going on. Susan Shelley joins us, president of communications for the Howard Jarvis Taxpayers Association. And Susan, you and I have had many discussions down through the years about government waste and excessive spending and overtaxation and things of this sort. But I guess if we had to look at one California-based project that kind of seems to, what's the phrase, take the cake, this has got to be it.
14: Oh, you are so right, Craig. This is, in so many ways, as you said, it's a bond doggle, it's a boondoggle, it's tax increase that is they're pretending it's not a tax increase. And this is really concerning. You know, we have this cap and trade program, which is supposed to be for climate change, and a bunch of money is paid into the state treasury in a special greenhouse gas reduction fund by refineries and electric utilities and manufacturers. You're paying in the price of gasoline probably 23 cents, could go as high as 74 cents, depending on how the program plays out, per gallon into this fund. And what are they doing with the money? They are giving it to the bullet train. 25% of the greenhouse gas reduction fund goes to the bullet train. So it really is a tax on energy to build this boondoggle. And the interesting thing now is that the program is coming up for renewal. It expires in 2030. The governor has said he wants to renew it through 2045.

0: alive, and he wants to take $1 billion of this hidden tax money every year and pump it into this bullet train project. What a way to go out.
1: And this bullet train project, as I mentioned, this was kind of a vision, a dream of Jerry Brown, by the way, in his first term, clear back in the 70s, that has just sort of languished and crept along inch by inch, billion by billion. And to think that the current governor is recommending that not only we go through the next 5 years to get through the expiration, but then renew it, and what, suggest that it's going to take another 15 years? I mean, how many decades, strike that, how many centuries does it take to lay track? I mean, we ought to bring the Japanese in to do this. I understand they've got some of the most successful and most economically reasonable high-speed rail transportation anywhere on the planet. I mean, from your estimation, without getting too deep into the weeds here, Susan, what is taking not only so long but so much?
0: Well, they don't really want to build it. It was never really intended to be transportation. It was sold as transportation. They never really have built transportation. What they are building is a giant jobs program, a giant money transfer program, where politicians can give contracts to their favored contractors, their favored companies, and then people can be hired to do these construction jobs forever. And we've been at this since 2008, and the governor says we are now preparing to enter the track-laying phase. We're not actually laying track, and we're not actually in the phase. We're just entering the phase where we're going. This is so silly. They're not building anything. The initial segment, which is Merced to Bakersfield, is 171 miles. It's already up to $45 billion. It was at $35 billion. New projections say it'll be $10 billion more. And the completion date is 2030, optimistically 2033 at the outside. You know and I know they're not going to finish it. So it's just a question of throwing $45 billion into a train no one voted for. No one voted for a train from Merced to Bakersfield. And this is a complete waste of money. Interestingly, the Trump administration could end up shutting it down two different ways. First of all, they're pulling the grant money. They want to investigate everything that's been done on this bullet train project because the president says it's a complete waste of money and the worst cost overruns he's ever seen. So there's an investigation from the Federal Railroad Administration into how the grant money is being used, and it could be clawed back. And the other way it could be ended is the president has issued an advisory opinion to his attorney general, or I guess an executive order to his attorney general, saying we want to see every law in the United States that impairs the energy business, the national energy business. And he specifically cited the cap and trade program in California, which creates what he called radical requirements for companies to comply with these draconian regulations. So if he cancels out the cap and trade program with a federal executive order or rule or law or whatever they would do to get rid of that, and they withdraw California's authority to have that law, then the bullet train funding will dry up as a result. So that would be the best outcome, I think.
1: You know, not to sound disparaging here of any of our fellow Californians, but I mean, the big clamor to take a train from Merced to Bakersfield. how early do you need to book those tickets? That's my curiosity. The other thing here, you know, I suppose in the grander scale, if you're looking at, you know, what's the average 5.5, 6-something hours to go from San Francisco to Los Angeles, you know, I would imagine there would some people that would say, hey, rather than a boring 6 hours on I-5, take the more scenic route 101, but you add a couple of hours to it, that taking a bullet train and being down there in a few hours, leave the driving to us, might be attractive to some Californians. But when you look at the expense of getting this up and running and then wonder what they're going to charge for tickets and the length of time that it's taking to even see any significant growth, while you were talking, Susan, I went online here and looked just out of abject curiosity. We all know the BART system. It's been kind of in the news lately, but not for good reasons. But the BART system, looking how complex it was, that you had to dig holes underground, tear buildings down, open up all this space, overhead track rail, ground level track rail, building all of these multiple stations. I mean, it was a gargantuan project, and you had to move all the stuff out of the way to do it, and yet the BART system, as we largely know it today, began construction in 1964, and the entire original system was officially completed and open for business in 10 years' time. So help me understand, we can build BART in 10 years' time, but it takes billions of dollars and 10 times the amount of time to get this thing done, and there's no promise of it. I mean, if you could say, hey, we've got two more miles of track to go and we're done, but they've not even laid a single inch of track yet.
0: No, they haven't, and they keep sending out press releases. They're so excited that they finished a bridge or an overpass, or that they're making great progress toward finishing a bridge or an overpass, and it's pathetic. It's just such a huge waste of money, and everybody knows it. And yet the political force of these unions that are making money by building it seems to be just a deal breaker for anybody who's trying to cancel this program.
1: Well, this is probably one of those systems that probably one of those cases where they definitely need to have the economic rug pulled out from underneath them, because at this rate, by the time they lay the final mile of track and, you know, drive in the Golden Spike or whatever they do, we'll all be traveling to Los Angeles in flying cars.
0: Self-driving cars on the 5 freeway, most likely.
1: Yeah. Elon, if you're listening, get to work on that, would you please? Susan Shelley with us today, president of communications with the Howard Jarvis Taxpayers Association. So you heard it right. This is, can I reasonably say, decades away from being completed? I mean, at the current track record, I'm probably bang on. They've got 50 structures built. Not an inch of track. And now the governor is saying, well, you know the old phrase about too big to fail? This is too far in and too expensive to stop. But at what point do we just decide to lick our wounds, admit defeat, call it a day, send the bill to Jerry Brown, and walk away from this? We'll talk about that. And we'll also talk about some issues related to a new measure that is destined for the ballot to come next year, that'll be critically important, because as much as this conversation about the so-called bullet train and an enormous, gargantuan waste of your tax dollars taking place, there's some creep going on in relationship to taxes being increased for more Bondugel projects, utilized by municipalities all up and down the state under what is often referred to as the Upland loophole. We'll tell you what that is and why an effort to save Proposition 13 is critically, critically important if you wish to stay in your home through retirement age or more than a couple of years at the rate things are going. Susan Shelley with the Howard Jarvis Taxpayers Association, back with more in a moment.
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1: This is certainly, I think, a principle that every business owner sometime early on in their experience as an entrepreneur learns, and that is that sometimes you come up with bright ideas and you need to admit that they're not always as sharp and clever as you think. For example, decades ago, my family owned a laundromat back when those were still a thing. And my grandfather had the brilliant idea of turning it into a laundromat and an art gallery. And he acquired a bunch of, they were bird pictures with real feathers. You could still do that in those days, and all hand-painted and framed and very nice and very beautiful. And he put them all up over the laundromat, and I guess he thought that he was going to make a killing and create the next young museum or something of that sort. Long story short, we had cases of bird pictures that I think may sit in the basement till this very day, and I'm talking about 70 years ago. It was a bad idea. At least early on in the experiment, my grandmother convinced him, don't buy any more bird pictures. You're not running an art gallery. You're running a laundromat. The knowledge of when to cut bait on a bad idea. But this seems to be one, the bullet train, where just nobody wants to stand up and be the adult in the room. Susan Shelley, president of communications of the Howard Jarvis Taxpayers Association. To stop buying bird pictures, probably an easier thing. But I've got to ask you, you mentioned about this extension of the taxes that the governor wants. I mean, does he truly believe that adding more time and more money? I mean, I know the argument is we're this far along, what a waste it would be to stop now. But has this project reached the point where finally it's just become such an out-of-control boondoggle that you're only putting bad money after bad money?
0: Oh, that's absolutely what's happening. And I think the political question for the governor and for anyone running for governor is how willing are they to tick off the unions that are making so much money from doing these construction jobs, these endless construction jobs that don't add up to anything. So it's an interesting thing on the Democratic side to watch the competition for union endorsements, union money. If you go down a list of political action committees in California on the Secretary of State's website, all you see are unions, like 10 to 1. It's unions over everything else. So they're very influential in political contributions, political influence, and that's what's happening. They are prevailing over common sense, and they're prevailing over the taxpayers. And one of the problems is that this is funded with a hidden tax. But you are paying more for electricity, more for gasoline, more for everything that is made or moved in the state of California, including food, because of this cap-and-trade program, which is charging more for energy. And it gets passed through to the consumer.
1: So what do we do? Do we write a note to the governor? How do we let our dissatisfaction with this bondoggle become aware in Sacramento?
0: The best thing to do is call your state representatives in the Assembly and in the Senate, and you can find them. Go to findyourrep.legislature.ca.gov. You may already know who they are, but give them a call in their Sacramento office and say you do not want the cap-and-trade program renewed at all. We don't want it through 2045. We don't want it through 2035. We don't want it renewed at all. Let it expire. If it expires, prices will come down in California because it's pushing prices up. So if we stop doing that, if we stop banging our head against the wall, the headaches will stop. So that's what we should do. Call your lawmakers, call your representatives, and say, cancel the cap-and-trade program.
1: Now, before our time winds out, I want to shift to another topic that is in some ways a companion. You talk about the aspects of the cap-and-trade hidden tax that we're all paying to go towards this bondoogle. Speaking of taxes, I referred before the break to the notion that there have been a growing number of local municipalities up and down the state that have used the so-called upland loophole in order to create tax increases, and it's pretty crafty what they're doing here, but terribly unconstitutional, but that hasn't stopped them yet. Tell us what's going on and why this proposal for SAFE Proposition 13 Act of 2026 is so critically important.
0: It is so important. It's an initiative. It will be out for signatures starting in July. Watch for it. In fact, go to the Howard Jarvis website at hjta.org and sign up for email alerts so that we can let you know when it's ready. But the upland loophole is from a 2017 Supreme Court decision in California that essentially said if a tax increase is put on the ballot by a citizen's initiative instead of by a city council or a board of supervisors or some other government body, if it's put on the ballot by a citizen's initiative with signatures on a petition, the Constitution doesn't apply. And this loophole has been stretched in the appellate courts so that now sales taxes and parcel taxes on property and real estate transfer taxes, which are like a sales tax on the price of your real estate when you sell it, all of these are squeezing through this upland loophole with less than the required two-thirds vote that the Constitution says, that Prop 13 says, they must receive. And this has to be stopped, because what's happening is special interest groups are writing their own tax increases, paying to get the signatures to put them on the ballot, paying for a campaign to bamboozle the voters, and then it passes with a simple majority, and they get the money. And this has to be stopped. So the SAFE Proposition 13 Act of 2026 will close this loophole and say that these taxes need a two-thirds vote, even if they're put on the ballot by a citizen's initiative, which is really a special interest initiative. So we have to close the loophole before it bankrupts all of us.
1: Well, especially with this sort of sleight of hand going on, that they will say, oh, this is a citizen's initiative, which are rarely sponsored by citizens. As Susan points out, it's usually special interests that get behind them, and the whole citizen's initiative is just a front to be able to go in and manipulate this thing through, because they don't like the fact that California homeowners have had a say-so in California property taxes. And I want to say something to be very clear here, because every once in a while I know that people will say, well, that doesn't bother me any. I live in an apartment. Yes, but the landlord who owns your apartment pays property taxes. And I'll let you in on a little insight. If you think the cost increases related to property taxes doesn't get folded into your rent, I'm going to sell you the Brooklyn Bridge. In fact, I'll toss the Golden Gate Bridge in with it, no extra cost. We have to be mindful. When this kind of economic taxation sleight of hand goes on, don't feel as if somehow you're exempt because you don't own, you just rent. This impacts every single Californian. And to be more clear to the point, particularly as the California population ages, and there's 10,000 baby boomers a day reaching retirement age, most would like to stay in their homes and be able to retire comfortably and not worry about one day being forced out of their home, not because they can't make the mortgage payment. They're making that with no problem. In fact, the house might even be paid off in some rare circumstances, but because they might be facing the possibility of seeing a lifting of Proposition 13, which means now your tax rate is whatever the market will bear based on the current market value of your home. That would put the average Californian, sadly, retiree, Susan, I mean, literally on the streets, wouldn't it?
0: It sure would. People are absolutely going to be taxed out of their home. And this upland loophole is so stretchy that we're very concerned that some local government could try to work with a citizen group and wind up reassessing property altogether, so that you would, instead of having your Prop 13 protection from having your assessment go up to market value. They could say, well, it's so important, we have a giant deficit, or we have a homelessness problem, or we need more money for this or that. And they could say, as a result, we're going to reassess certain properties, certain business properties, or all residences, or we're going to reassess homes in order to build apartments. They could do that with a citizens initiative, and what we have seen in the courts makes us fearful that that would be upheld. So we have to close this loophole. We have to save Prop 13 from these court decisions.
1: We'll be talking more about this initiative in the coming months. I mean, obviously, it's a little ways away, but it's important that you be aware of it right now and that you be able to, in a very articulate fashion, speak against the false information, such as what I just referred to a moment ago, that if you don't own a property in California, it doesn't affect you whether or not Prop 13 stays as it is. Oh, yes, it absolutely does. Stay on top of these issues. Go to hjta.org. That's, think of the Howard Jarvis Taxpayers Association, hjta.org. Our thanks to Susan Shelley, President of Communications with the Howard Jarvis Taxpayers Association, for that update. And side note, if you want any bird pictures, you know who to call.
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1: Lots to talk about on today's program, so we're just going to dive right in. You've probably been seeing over the last couple of weeks now increasing chatter regarding El Nino, and certainly in Northern California and perhaps other parts of the state, we have seen an earlier than usual warning of fire danger. I think a lot of this is directly attributable to the odd sort of spring that we had. That wasn't in like March that we got into 90 degree temperatures, and you didn't know whether you'd gone from winter to summer or skipped over spring entirely or what the deal was. Well, if you think you were confused, imagine all the vegetation out there that began to in earnest sprout and grow and now has done what it normally does when we get into the summer months, and that is it goes dry. And with that, the ongoing danger of fire here in California. And I got to tell you, I've been a lifelong California resident, and when I was a kid growing up, we didn't have a fire season. Fires would happen on occasion, but this wasn't a part of normal California living the way it is today. And suddenly, we're almost, as we look at what happened in Southern California with the Pacific Palisades fires. We've suddenly gone from having no fire season to a fire season to now fire season being virtually 12 months out of the year. And, of course, there's the issue of homes encroaching on areas that heretofore were considered woodland. And so suddenly now we're kind of inviting ourselves into the danger zone. But along with that is maintenance and forest management. And for a long time, California, as best it was able, did actively manage forests. But then when you got into the 1980s, suddenly this paradigm shift into let's protect the forest at all costs. We don't cut down old growth. We leave the trees be, et cetera, et cetera. And interesting to note that almost coinciding with that massive change in California's attitude towards forest management, we've seen this ever-increasing risk of firefighters. Now, last year, on the heels of what happened in Southern California, our governor went on record stating that he was going to fast-track the amount of acreage that was going to be given attention for fire management. In fact, had promised that nearly 100,000 acres across the state would be the focus of these increased efforts. And stating that the forest management projects needed to protect our communities most vulnerable to wildfire, he said just a year ago. Well, how are things 12 months hence? Let's find out as Kenneth Shrupp joins us, investigative reporter with the City Journal. And Kenneth, thank you so much for taking some time to be with us today. I understand on the governor's report card when it comes to forest management as it relates to reducing the risk of firefighters. In your book, he probably gets a resounding F. Tell us what's going on.
12: Yeah, Craig, thanks so much for having me on. We only have 798 acres of completed projects against the nearly 100,000 acres that he has fast-tracked. Now, the governor's office will say all kinds of excuses. They'll say that there's two more years for them to actually do these projects, that it's up to other people to actually carry this out. But the fact of the matter is we're cutting forest management, wildfire reduction spending significantly. $1.1 billion is what we spent in 2022. This year that's about to end, fiscal year that's about to end, we're at $620 million. This coming fiscal year, the governor wants to see the spending fall to $457 million. That is a drop in the bucket against the cost of these fires. UCLA Anderson, they have an estimate that it was $150 billion or so in damage that the Palisades and Eaton wildfires that ravaged Southern California did last year. Imagine the amount of money that we are losing from all of these fires, and yet still, even as we have a record budget for California, $350 billion or so, we're still spending less than ever. Or not less than ever, but less than just a few years ago, on what is one of the most important things for our state, which is managing our wildfires.
1: Well, and you know, the irony is cutting back on these expenditures all in the name of trying to save money, and it just reminds me of the old adage, either pay me now or pay me later, but you're going to pay me nevertheless. And I think one of the issues here is we either see this as an investment in protecting our forests and ultimately human life and animals and private property and pay for that up front by doing the necessary mitigation, or wait until the next Palisades fire rolls through and not only see a cost of life, but devastating property destruction, which, as you point out, numbers in the billions of dollars to the point where here we are 18 months later, and so much of the work that should have been done in terms of at least clearing areas, getting permits in place, et cetera, et cetera. In fact, I just read the other day that the brother of the mayor of Los Angeles, Karen Bass's brother, is actually joined a class action lawsuit against the city of Los Angeles because of how slow the permit process is moving. So it just seems to me what fool's folly here, Kenneth, that we know we're going to have to pay one way or the other. Why not pay the cheaper price and invest in safety and security today as opposed to putting it off and waiting until it has to be borne by insurance carriers and, sadly, by homeowners?
12: Well, that is the whole tragedy of this. We have all of the insurance rates rising across the state. We have power companies. Did you know that something like a fifth of the increase in power costs that have doubled in the last decade, that's just because of liability related to wildfires? And just to, you know, talk back a little earlier about this reduction in funding for wildfire risk reduction and forest management, that's because Governor Newsom signed this bill called SB 840 into law, which changed how this funding for this greenhouse gas reduction fund is allocated. That's where the funding for this program comes from. He instead decided to prioritize the high-speed rail to nowhere, giving it $1 billion a year from this cap and trade allocation, this money that drivers are paying taxes on because of the taxes on refineries that goes into this fund. It's supposed to reduce emissions. Anyhow, what's being prioritized is high-speed rail, which isn't going anywhere anytime soon. That's $1 billion a year for high-speed rail, while lower in the bucket is this brush clearance to the tune of, you know, a few $100 million. And it's a number that is not anywhere near where it has to be to clear out that wildland urban interface, that space between where people live and the areas that actually can catch fire out in the wilderness. That would cost about $10 billion or so, or a little bit more than that. That's at least the number from Resources for the Future Foundation. And that's not a huge cost. Just one major fire costs about $10 billion. So we can clear out this entire backload for the cost of one fire, actually just do maintenance after clearing it out that one time, and we would be in good shape. Insurance rates would not be skyrocketing like they are now. Even energy would be cheaper. There is nothing that we are doing, really, that is meeting what needs to be done.
1: Well, and yet here's the irony that we're more than happy to spend billions of dollars on a high-speed rail system, which so far is a rail system to nowhere, satisfying the needs of no one, because there's not a single Californian, certainly any time I've discussed this topic on the program, that has ever said, oh, we're absolutely clamoring for this. We can't imagine continuing to have to go to L.A. via plane or I-5 or 101. We need high-speed rail. Yeah, no Californian ever said that, at least not one that was a politician. So where nobody's asking for the investment, we're happy to pour billions of dollars into it. And yet where it's demanded, everybody, even if you've not been directly impacted by the fires, meaning you've never lost a piece of property to a wildfire, and yet all of us, and you alluded to this, Kenneth, a moment ago, all of us are paying the price. Just open up your property insurance bill and tell me if you're not costing you on average about $250 per year more. That's on the low end, by the way. And some are listening saying, Craig, are you out of your mind? I live in the Oakland Hills. My homeowner's insurance bill went from $1,500 to $3,500. Yep. And we're going to see more of that happening, to the point where some insurance agents are saying, look, if a carrier is willing to renew your policy, shut up and pay the bill. Because trying to find a competitor that's going to come in at any kind of an appreciable lower rate, just not happening. Just not in the cards. We're visiting today with Kenneth Schropp, investigative reporter with the City Journal. We're discussing how that just barely a year ago, the governor promised to fast-track management, fire management of forest land, approximately 100,000 acres that buttresses up against many of these populated regions of the state, that they had to go in and start addressing issues there, a variety of wildfire prevention projects that would help reduce it, and certainly see in these critical regions efforts in place that would reduce the risk to all of us. And while there was great promises made, here we sit more than 12 months later, and of the 100,000 acres that were promised, barely 1,000 acres have been taken care of. You got to imagine that what must be behind this lack of movement if it's not for a want of money, and it's $457 million in a state like California, money can't be the problem. So what do you think it might possibly be? While you ponder that, I'll give you a hint. It's got something to do with the color red. We'll find out more. Our conversation with investigative reporter from the City Journal, Kenneth Strupp, continues as Lifeline continues in a moment.
13: With SRN News, I'm Bob Agnew in Washington. Federal prosecutors are bringing new charges as the Trump administration continues an effort to dismantle Antifa's nationwide network. The administration is notching another victory in its crackdown on Antifa after federal prosecutors charged 15 people accused of obstructing immigration enforcement operations in Minnesota. The defendants allegedly coordinated efforts to disrupt an ICE operation in Minneapolis using blockades, tracking tactics, and intimidation. As people gather to celebrate Juneteenth at some events across the country, former President Obama and former First Lady Michelle Obama welcomed the first visitors to his presidential center. 1 million visitors a year are expected to come together at the sprawling campus honoring the nation's first ever black president. The center's grand opening was timed to coincide with the fifth observance of June 19th as a federal holiday. This is SRN News.
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1: As we talk about fire season, which has already begun in earnest here in Northern California. In fact, we had some fires out past the, I want to say the Ultimate Pass area, down toward, you know, Livermore, out in that neck of the woods, just about a week ago. And so I think we're all in California painfully aware of the risks. The problem is, what are we doing to mitigate or manage those risks? And as we're learning today from investigative reporter with the City Journal, Kenneth Strupp, not much. Now, Kenneth, you cited earlier a cost of $757 million, which, for all the ways in which California wastes money, seems like a simple drop in the bucket. You can certainly take that money, put to work groups like the California Conservation Corps. It's summer, kids are out, maybe give them a little bit of a job of helping doing some forest management during the summer months. If it's not for a lack of money, not for a lack of people or awareness, I have a sneaking suspicion this has something to do with the color red. Am I right?
12: Yeah, that's right. And most of that is bureaucratic compliance.
1: Yep.
12: We're looking at what's one project in San Ramon, not too far from you, and the fire chief in the area is trying to do 300 acres of brush clearance near a state park. He only got 22 done, and notably 75% of his budget went to bureaucratic compliance. And we can't operate like that. California, we're spending thousands of dollars an acre doing brush clearance. In places like Florida, it's like $100, couple hundred bucks per acre. If we're not able to actually get this done at any reasonable cost without having to deal with all this bureaucracy, there's no amount of money we can throw at the problem that will actually make this functional.
1: Well, moreover, even if we have a limitless supply of cash, which we don't, but even if we did, it seems to me that the greater problem here is a sense of urgency, that if you have to go through all this red tape, that was the color red I was looking for, in
12: right.
1: dealing with regulatory and procedural barriers, you have to come in, there needs to be a review by the California Environmental Quality Act. It requires things like an environmental impact report. Oh, you can't clear the brush in this area because a rare field mouse calls it home, or you can't cut that tree down because a moth resides there and it's unique to California. Just things of this sort. Suddenly then we become our own worst enemy, that the red tape is so deep, so wide, so involved, that it just simply slows things down to the point where coming in and doing forest management in December when it doesn't matter is useless.
12: Yeah, it's a battle that has to keep happening every single year. We saw what happened with the rains that we had in this winter, that heat wave. It immediately cured out all that overgrowth that we had. So we're primed for a really awful fire season, and the sense of urgency coming from the state is really very little at all, if anything. This work needs to get done. It is actually possible to reduce fire risk. We've seen it done before. There was the Silverado fire in Orange County where the local community had actually set up this 300-foot green belt fire break around, and there weren't homes lost. We know that we can actually protect homes, protect property, protect lives, but we're just not doing it.
1: So let me ask you this. Now that you and your colleagues there at the City Journal have basically pulled back the sheet on what's going on with this chicanery and the fact that the job is not getting done, the promises made to address at least 100,000 acres over the course of more than a year has seen less than 1% of that accomplished. It doesn't in any way change the fact that we are now being threatened by fire season, and to hear it told by the weather prognosticators out there, this round of El Nino could exacerbate the risk. So then what are Californians to do other than, you know, move to the beach and hope we can jump in the water?
12: Well, if the state won't do what it's supposed to do, your city, your county won't, then you have to actually be doing this work yourself. You have to be clearing the brush around your own property. Make sure that the fire isn't able to get into these eaves. Keep your gutters clear. Create your own fire break within your property if that's possible. Make sure that you have water available for an emergency. There are a lot of things property owners can and should do on their own to limit the risk of fire if the state and their community have abandoned them.
1: Yeah, and that's an important reminder, I think, for all of us, that if you kind of get sloppy, and I realize we're busy, we're raising families, we're going to work, coming home at the end of the day or starting off your weekend by, removing brush near your home, making sure that there's at least a safety zone of 5-6 feet set back around the property. Don't put flammable brushes, particularly things like, eucalyptus or worse still, at the lower level, juniper bushes right up against the house because the oils in them cause them to literally burst into flames. All of this risk mitigation that the homeowners need to do to at least protect yourself as much as possible. And I think the interesting thing, too, Kenneth, is we're starting to see insurance carriers get much more involved in this than they used to be. It used to be in the old days, they looked at an estimate of your house's worth and they wrote you a policy. Now they're literally going in, doing area-wide inspections, flying drones over homes to inspect what's going on your property, on its roof, and around the perimeter. And oftentimes, folks are even getting notices from their insurance carriers saying, look, you need to create a fire zone setback, and if you don't, we're going to drop coverage. So a little bit we're going to have been forced into this, but it sounds like there needs to be a much more proactive approach, not only by homeowners, but also by the state.
12: Yeah, the response of government has been, we need to just get individuals to do their jobs on their own property. And that is, while that is actually true, you still need to have the state take responsibility and clear out the brush on its lands. Remember, the Palisades fires started in Topanga State Park. That is state land. They didn't actually finish putting out that fire. They hadn't done effective brush clearance in the area. And look what happened to the Palisades. It can happen anywhere. And even if every homeowner had done their job, something disastrous still could have happened.
1: Yeah, so at the end of the day, it's also going to be incumbent not only in terms of maintaining the responsibility of your fire protection zone around your home, but then making sure that our members of the California State Legislature and government officials are doing their jobs. There's a novel idea for you. And you know what? Why not drop a note to the governor's office and just say, hey, Gov, what's going on here? If you'd like to reach out to the governor. You can certainly do so. You can call. Let me find here the number. Here it is. Area code 916-445-2841. That's 916-445-2841. That'll ring you right into the governor's office. You say, well, I don't want to talk to the governor directly. You won't. But you will talk to an aide or somebody there that works in the office and just say, look, I want to urge the governor to get off the stick and start getting this fire management mitigation taken care of, or fire risk mitigation, rather, taken care of immediately. You promised you were going to make sure that at least 100,000 acres will be addressed for fire management. You've done 1%. So what's taking so long? Clear out the brush and start by clearing out the red tape. This article on the topic of the governor breaking his promise about California's fire management work can be read in the City Journal at city-journal.org. That's city-journal.org. And our thanks to investigative reporter Kenneth Shrupp for not only pulling back the curtains on this, but letting us all be aware of what's going on and perhaps in this case, more tragically, what's not going on that ought to be. Well, with that, we'll put the wraps on another edition of Lifeline Weekend. Thanks to our guest for being with us, and most importantly, thanks to you, too. And be sure to join us each and every week at this time for another edition of Lifeline, addressing issues that impact your life and your world. My producer is Wanda Sanchez. My engineer, Mark Morris. I'm Craig Roberts. So till next time around, thanks for listening. Stay healthy and sleep warm. Good night.

0: The Pulse. The Pulse. Brought to you by Reflow Medical, the pulse of medical ingenuity, and patient advocacy organization, the Global PAD Association, featuring physicians sharing their learnings from complex treatments for coronary and peripheral artery disease.
1: This week we feature vascular surgeon Dr. Lily Johnston talking about the moment she realized she needed to expand her medical practice to dive deeper into the root cause of diabetes, heart disease, and peripheral vascular disease in her patients to help them take more steps to improve their health before disease takes hold and puts them at risk of losing a limb and their life.
2: My first job out of training was with a large multi-specialty group in Northern California. I was in the Sacramento area for a couple of years. And as part of that practice, we did all of the lower limb amputations for that group, including patients who did not have problems with their blood vessels, but who just had such severe infections or bone disorders that the leg was no longer salvageable. And I was seeing an enormous number of patients with diabetes that was out of control. And when I talked to those patients, it was clear to me that part of the problem was the education that they were not receiving about how to really manage that. I mean, they were, you know, being told what the guidelines are. And so it's no shade to the dietitians or the educators who were trying to help. They were delivering, you know, sort of what is considered standard recommendations, but the patients were getting worse and worse and worse. And it was resulting in an astonishing amount of limb loss. And I was just devastated, right? This was not me really helping and healing people. I mean, sure, I treated an acute problem that was life-threatening and okay, that's nice, but nobody wants to go into medicine to do amputations and take people's legs. Like, you want to go in to help people and prevent that from ever happening. And it just became so clear to me that this was a huge unmet need, that patients were not receiving as much education and information as they could, and they were hungry for it. It's not like these were patients that were, you know, not taking care of themselves or, you know, being non-compliant. These were people who were trying. They were really absolutely following their instructions to the letter and kept getting worse and didn't understand why. And it was just devastating. So that's really when I jumped on this bandwagon of what can I do when I encounter these patients in my practice to help them not get here.
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3: News this hour at Town Hall. I'm Bob Agnew in Washington. Israel and Hezbollah agreed to renew a fragile ceasefire in Lebanon on Friday. That came after 24 hours of intense violence. It posed an early challenge to that new agreement between the U.S. and Iran to end their conflict. Those living in the line of fire in northern Israel, those suffering from those terrorist attacks coming from Hezbollah in south Lebanon, people like Alil Loshak hope that Israel and the Lebanese government can work something out.
9: I hope that we will not fall into the same traps that we have fallen in the 80s and the 90s, and that we will not have to occupy a part of Lebanon. I hope we will continue with full strength our military actions in southern Lebanon and weaken Hezbollah, and that will suffice to bring us to complete peace with the people and the government of Lebanon.
3: Authorities in Pakistan say two roadside bombs in the northwestern part of the country have left at least seven people dead.
10: The first bomb targeted a vehicle, while the second bomb exploded as rescuers responded. Both bombs detonated remotely. Five people died in the first blast, and two died in the second. Meanwhile, a search operation is underway to find those responsible.
3: That is correspondent Andrew Stewart reporting. And no group has claimed responsibility for that attack so far. Suspicion will fall on the Pakistani Taliban active in that region. As millions of fans arrive in the U.S., many European visitors rethinking what they thought they knew about America.
11: Social media posts show tourists embracing everyday experiences, from Waffle House breakfast to expansive road trips, while praising American hospitality. A Heartland Institute analysis says the reaction highlights the country's economic freedom and entrepreneurial culture compared to Europe. Communities across the U.S. are welcoming visitors, fueling a sense of national pride as America approaches its 250th birthday. John Scott reporting.
3: More on these stories at townhall.com.
12: 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I take

0: delay. The state backed out of providing funds, but the program is moving forward with federal and local money. Safe Space Global, the company behind the project, believes the technology will enhance safety. Critics worry about privacy and potential misuse. Keith Peters, Washington.
1: Gas prices have fallen to just below $4 a gallon on average nationwide, bringing some relief to drivers who've been seeing those soaring costs at the pump ever since the war with Iran began. Filling up is still more expensive than it was before the war, however. According to AAA, a gallon of regular gasoline is now averaging $3.99 a gallon. You'll find breaking news and analysis at townhall.com. Secretary of War Pete Hegseth has announced a six-month Pentagon review of American forces in Europe. Correspondent Kent Lorman reports the review's outcome will depend on just how quickly European allies take responsibility for their own safety.
2: Hegseth is criticizing NATO allies for not providing access to bases for U.S. forces to launch attacks on Iran. He also accuses Europe of prioritizing gender equity and climate change over defense. The review could impact NATO's collective security guarantee, but U.S. nuclear weapons will remain in Europe.
1: That is Ken Lorman reporting. NATO Secretary General Mark Rutte notes a significant increase in European defense spending. Federal prosecutors bringing new charges as the administration cracks down on Antifa. The administration notching another victory in its crackdown after prosecutors charged 15 people with obstructing immigration enforcement. More at...
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11: Looking back on the week, the stock market navigated a volatile holiday-shortened week, overcoming a hawkish surprise from the Federal Reserve and several sharp reversals across tech stocks to ultimately finish higher. The S&P 500 up 0.9%, the NASDAQ up 2.4%, the Dow Jones Industrial Average up 0.7%, all advanced. Easing geopolitical tensions and a sharp decline in oil prices helped offset concerns about a higher for longer interest rate environment. The week's most significant develop came on Wednesday, when the June FOMC meeting delivered a more hawkish tone than many investors expected. They updated economic projections showing inflation remaining persistently above target, and they pushed out expectations for future policy easing. The median path now implies no rate cuts in 2026, and stocks sold off sharply following the announcement. But the weakness was ultimately proven short-lived as investors stepped back into the market's favored areas, particularly semiconductor stocks. Semiconductor stocks have remained the market's primary leadership group, though it wasn't, how shall we say, the smoothest of moves. The Philadelphia Semiconductor Index surged 7.3% for the week, despite suffering a sharp sell-off on Tuesday that erased Monday's rally. Investors repeatedly bought the pullbacks, with the rebound driven by strength

0: and Intel, Micron, and other memory names. I'm going to talk about Micron later in the show. The group's resilience helped propel the information technology sector up 3.1% for the week, and the Nasdaq had a decisive weekly outperformance compared to other parts of the market. We continued to focus on SpaceX, which remained one of the market's most actively traded names following last week's IPO. Shares experienced their first meaningful bout of profit-taking following the FOMC meeting, but still finished the week up 14.9%, highlighting continued enthusiasm for high growth and AI-related themes. Meanwhile, geopolitical developments provided an increasingly supportive background for investors. Confidence grew throughout the week that the framework agreement between the Iran and United States would ultimately hold, culminating in the signing of a 60-day memorandum of understanding. Crude oil prices tumbled roughly 10 to 11% for the week, easing inflation concerns and supporting the economically sensitive groups ranging from airlines and home builders to industrial and consumer discretionary names. If you take a look at the under the surface, participation improved. It was a broad week of winners. The industrials sector up 2.6%. The Russell 2000 small cap companies up 1.2%. Home builders rallied alongside falling rates and energy prices. In the end, the markets survived a pretty hawkish Fed. And if you look at the weekly numbers, it does tell you a lot. The S&P mid-cap 400 for the week was down 0.1%. The Dow was up 0.7%. The S&P 500 just under 1% up. The Russell 2000 up 1.2%. But the NASDAQ was up 2.4%. So for the year now, the Dow Jones Industrial Average is up 7.3%. S&P 500 up 9.6%. The NASDAQ up 14.1%. Pretty good return. And the S&P Mid-Cap 400 up 14.7%, while the Russell 2000 is up 20.1%. Really showing us the broadening of the stock market from just the AI trade to include other parts as well. The World Cup, ole, ole, ole. It's set to be a massive moneymaker for governing body FIFA. But the event is also going to be a big plus for many parts of the world. Bank of America analysts forecast that the tournament is going to boost global GDP by $45 billion and U.S. GDP by $19 billion. It's a lot of economic activity that you're seeing with the watch parties, with the hotels, with the flights. It's kind of the Taylor Swift effect, but it's actually bigger. When she announced a tour and album release, the fans go rabid. They travel to see her. They spend money on restaurants locally when they're traveling into hotels. The U.S. and its neighbors will bank a big chunk of the economic activity from the World Cup, but the sporting gains are spread quite broadly with airfare, merch, tickets, and such. The Bank of America analyst also estimated the tournament would drive U.S. consumer spending up by $32 billion. Japanese bank Nomura estimated in 2024 that the first leg of Swift's Eras Tour gave consumer spending a $5 billion boost. This is obviously going to be the biggest betting event in history at a time when sports gambling industry faces an uncertain future. Users of online prediction markets had bet about $2.7 billion on predicting the World Cup's potential winner as of Friday. The four favorites, France, Spain, England, and Argentina. If you're pulling for the U.S., our odds are just at 2%. Now, the World Cup is showing us another big problem that's very expensive. You book the flights, you reserve the hotel, take time off from work, tell your friends, you count down the days, you get your merch, and then right before kickoff, a lot of people are getting an email saying, your tickets won't be delivered. Here's your refund. For thousands of soccer fans, that's not a hypothetical. That's really happening. It's one of the ugliest stories that I could find on the World Cup this year. So you've dreamed of seeing the Netherlands or Spain because your father liked the team. The day before the game, you get that StubHub ticket email saying, sorry, your tickets aren't available. Your only option is for a refund. But you've already flown in. you've already booked the hotel, you've already taken time off from work. So some people are starting to sue. The World Cup is expected to be the most lucrative sporting event ever held, but FIFA is celebrating the record revenues because they make the money on when the tickets sold. They make money when the tickets resold. It's quite the business. So StubHub, SeatGeek, Vivid Seats, they're not actually ticket sellers, they're matchmakers. They connect buyers and sellers, and that distinction matters a lot. In a lot of cases, ticket marketplaces allow sellers to list tickets before they're required to transfer them. Some platforms don't require immediate proof that the seller actually possesses the seats. That creates an opening for what's often called speculative ticketing. Think of it like someone selling a house they hope to buy later. A reseller lists tickets at a certain price, believing they'll eventually acquire them cheaper. If everything works out, the buyer never notices. If it doesn't, the order gets canceled. That would infuriate me. I've had that happen. It happened to my son. He got StubHub tickets maybe 2 years ago to see the LA Rams in LA because we were on a business trip or family trip, and it was just easy to slide in on a Sunday before coming home. Tickets never were delivered, but StubHub did get him comparable tickets. So StubHub says FIFA's ticketing technology is responsible for a lot of the issues. Fans aren't buying that explanation. When I posted some tickets recently, StubHub made me prove to them that I actually had the tickets. So if you buy a ticket for $500 in advance and there's a lot of demand and you're seeing $2,000 tickets similar to yours, you may not get that ticket. That person may cancel and sell it to someone else or put it on a different ticket broker. So the refund isn't the problem. It's the people who made trips, fans that have paid for flights, hotels, rental cars, meals, time off work. Some of them are traveling internationally to find this screw job. A refund doesn't reimburse any of that. What's happening at the World Cup isn't unique. Fans have reported similar issues with Taylor Swift concerts, Oasis reunions, and other high-demand events. The World Cup is simply exposing the weakness of the resale ecosystem. The larger the event, the higher the stakes for people, and the more painful the consequences hit you when things don't go your way. So be cautious of tickets listed long before official sales begin. Be wary of unusually cheap seats in periods of high demand. Consider using credit cards that provide purchase protection. And understand that a confirmation email from a resale marketplace is not the same thing as a ticket in hand. In the business world, trust is everything. The World Cup ticket mess is becoming a reminder that in the secondary ticket market, trust may be the most valuable ticket of all. Be cautious. 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I'd love to hear from you and talk about your financial situation, get you to retirement.
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0: So much to do this weekend. You can clean your house, you can watch World Cup soccer, or you can likely go see a movie. I plan on doing that. Toy Story 5 is about to take over the box office. Disney may have another monster hit on their hands. If you've been wondering whether movie theaters still have the power to create a cultural event, Disney and Pixar are going to put that to the test this weekend. Toy Story 5 is expected to open with somewhere between $150 and $175 million in domestic ticket sales, which would make it the biggest movie debut so far of 2026. That's a huge number by any standard, but perhaps the most impressive part is that it would also represent the biggest opening weekend in the history of the Toy Story franchise, a franchise that goes all the way back to 1995, 31 years. Think about that for a second. What movie franchises can stay that relevant for that long? Terminator burned out. Avatar is burning out. Toy Story is now entering its fourth decade, and it may be bigger than ever. Part of the secret is simple. It's nostalgia. Parents who watched Woody and Buzz Lightyear as kids are now taking their own children to see the latest installment. Very few entertainment properties can appeal simultaneously to a 7-year-old, a teenager, a parent, and a grandparent. Toy Story can. The first four films generated more than $3 billion worldwide at the box office, and Disney has spent nearly three decades building emotional connections with audiences around the globe. Good for them. The new movie reunites familiar favorites Woody, Buzz, and Jessie. This time, the toys face competition from a modern electronic toy called Lilypad, creating a story that feels particularly relevant in an era where screens are dominating our children's attention. The film also adds a new character voiced by Conan O'Brien, which I'm looking forward to hearing about. He plays a potty-mouth training toy named Smarty Pants. The Taylor Swift factor is thrown in there here as well. And every movie studio, including Disney, wants a piece of Taylor. She wrote an original song for the film called I Knew It, I Knew You. Her fan base has become one of the most powerful marketing forces in entertainment. Disney's marketing machine is in full gear. They've been promoting Toy Story 5 on ABC, on Disney cable networks, Disney Plus, social media channels, theme parks, and consumer products. So it's everywhere. This is a good sign for Hollywood as well. After years of concerns about streaming replacing theaters, the box office has been showing surprising strength. Summer movie revenues are running more than 11% ahead of last year and are approaching pre-pandemic levels. This could very well be a $10 billion year, which would be a significant jump from last year's $9 billion. Audiences are proving they'll still show up if Hollywood gives them something worth getting off the couch for. What's particularly encouraging for theater owners is that many recent hits haven't simply opened big and disappeared. They've had staying power. Families tend to see animated films throughout the summer. Parents bring younger children multiple times. Grandparents join in. Word of mouth spreads. That's why analysts think Toy Story 5 won't just have a huge opening weekend. It could be the main attraction for months. Hollywood loves opening weekend records. But the story here is longevity. Let's give Woody and Buzz a little bit of credit. 31 years. That's rare. But franchises come and go. Characters fade. Trends disappear. And yet, many people are going to go see Toy Story 5 this weekend at the movie theater. It's even more impressive when you start looking at the opening weekends. The first Toy Story, it raked in $29.1 million in its opening weekend back in November of 1995. Went on to sell more than $363 million worldwide. So the first one made $29.1 million in the first weekend. The second one made $80.5 million in its opening weekend. That one eventually crossed $487 million worldwide. Toy Story 3, it opened with yet another record, $110 million in its first weekend. And Toy Story 4 sold $120 million in its first weekend. This is nuts. Speaking of nuts, SpaceX, the IPO. They closed the first full week of trading. It's in the history books. Elon Musk's company reached an intraday market capitalization of $2.97 trillion at one point on Tuesday, briefly surpassing Microsoft to become the fourth largest company in the world. Then it faded for the next couple days. Not a bad week of work, though. The company's jumped 37% from its $135 offer price in its first 5 days of trading, gaining $673 billion in market cap. Now, what is $673 billion? It's the entire size of Intel. And Intel's been around for a long time. It's huge. There was another company that had a big gain in its first week of trading after it IPO. It was Rivian. Do you remember Rivian? Electric vehicle company. It went public in November of 2021, and it added $86 billion in market cap in its first 5 days of trading. Now, here's the weird part about all this. Plug your ears, SpaceX owners. Rivian stock has fallen more than 90% since its record high, reached on that fifth trading day. It now has a market cap of just $21 billion. Remember, it added $86 billion in its first 5 days of trading. Facebook's market cap fell $11 billion to $71 billion in its first 5 days as the stock dropped 13% after its IPO. Now their valuation is about $1.5 trillion over at Meta. So the first 5 days doesn't prove long-term success or failure. We saw failure over time with Rivian. We saw success over time with Meta platforms. Families in the U.S. continue to have fewer children. Despite modest improvements in paid parental leave, the expansion of the child tax credit, and improved workplace protections for pregnant employees. In 2025, the number of births per woman, referred to as the fertility rate, fell 1% from 2024 to 53.1 per 1,000 females aged 15 to 44. That's a record low. The rate has fallen steadily since 2007. The decline is not just impacting the United States. It's happening globally in both poor and rich countries. A lot of people say it's the cell phone. Since the cell phone's been on the market, the smartphone in particular, we're less about being in groups of people together. We're more about being on our phones. But for young people, I think it's their don't want to jeopardize their financial stability. Since 2007, Americans have experienced a global recession with a sluggish recovery, especially for young workers, that was interrupted by a global pandemic, followed by years of high inflation. These events contributed to consumer sentiment hitting a record low last month. Consumer sentiment's tough. Another thing stopping people from having kids is the cost of housing. Housing limitations, such as a lack of space or high costs, were cited as a barrier to having as many children as desired by 15% of Americans in the United Nations Population Fund poll. Housing affordability has become an issue nationwide for home buyers. The national home price to income ratio hit 5 in 2024. That's an elevated level compared with a 4.1 ratio in 2019 before the pandemic. Another issue making younger people not want to have children is the cost of childcare and tuition. 12% of Americans said insufficient childcare options played a role in their decision to have fewer children than desired. Childcare and tuition are rising faster than the overall prices. The average middle class married couple with children worked a combined 3,460 hours in 2024. The two income households are required to make ends meet, but then who takes care of the kids? We're going to need future taxpayers to cover Social Security. If you ever want to talk about your financial situation, drop me an email, rob@robblack.com. That's rob@robblack.com.
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14: No trading action for U.S. markets on Friday, which were closed in observance of the Juneteenth holiday. Oil prices moderated after reports of a ceasefire between Israel and Hezbollah. Next week, investors will be digesting a batch of earnings reports, including Carnival, Micron Technology, FedEx, Darden Restaurants, among a batch of others. And markets will be bracing for key inflation data with the release of the PCE index on Thursday. And Charles Schwab is entering into the prediction markets. According to the Wall Street Journal, the brokerage is working with CBOE Global to roll out all or nothing options contracts that let customers place yes or no wagers on the performance of the S&P 500. Now, the contracts differ slightly from those offered by platforms like Kalshi or Polymarket, which list futures contracts, not options. That's your Fox Business Report. I'm Hillary Barsky, invested in you.
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0: Let's do a little tech talk about one of the week's biggest winners. And again, you know what it is. Semiconductors in general, but in particular, memory companies. Why AI's biggest winners still trade like they're in trouble? That's a good question. You would assume memory chip companies were amongst the most expensive stocks on the market. Instead, they're amongst the cheapest. That's one of the more fascinating contradictions in today's AI boom. Consider the numbers. Micron recently reported earnings per share growth of more than 750% compared with a year ago. Samsung, their earnings surged 500%. SK Hynix delivered similarly eye-popping results. Yet, despite producing some of the fastest earnings growth anywhere in technology, investors value these companies at just 6 to 9 times next year's expected earnings. For comparison, NVIDIA trades around 23 times forward earnings. The S&P 500 trades near 20 times. So why aren't investors willing to pay up for memory stocks? The answer lies in decades of history. The memory industry has a reputation problem. Memory has always been one of technology's more cyclical businesses. For years, the pattern looked almost identical. Demand surges, manufacturers rush to increase production. Supply overwhelms demand, prices collapse, profits disappear. Then the cycle starts all over again. Investors have watched this countless times. As a result, they've lumped some of the memory companies into a commodity status that assigns a lower valuation to their future earnings. People assume the profits won't last. The market isn't valuing Micron, Samsung, and SK Hynix based on what they're earning today. It's valuing them based on what investors fear they'll earn tomorrow. That's a very different calculation. To be fair, investors aren't exactly ignoring these companies. Micron shares have tripled this year. SK Hynix has surged more than 300%. Samsung has more than doubled. Those are extraordinary gains. But the stock market isn't simply a scoreboard of current earnings. It's a forecasting machine. When investors pay premium valuations, they're expressing confidence that future earnings will be dramatically larger than current earnings. The low multiples attached to memory stocks suggest investors are skeptical still. They're essentially saying, we believe these earnings are real. We're just not convinced they're permanent. AI has really changed the story over time. Last 3 years have been very exciting, but it did take the memory companies a while to latch onto that AI trade. Historically, memory companies have behaved like commodities. When supply exceeded demand, prices fell quickly. Today, however, the industry is increasingly tied to one of the strongest secular growth trends in decades, which is artificial intelligence and the spending of hyperscalers. Every AI server requires enormous amounts of bandwidth memory, and it's high bandwidth memory. Try to remember that HBM. You'll see it a lot when you're reading research on memory chip companies. Every new data center requires more storage. Every large language model consumes vast amounts of memory capacity. Companies like Amazon, Google, Microsoft, and Meta are spending hundreds of billions of dollars building AI infrastructure. And all that infrastructure, it all needs memory. So memory companies are becoming critical suppliers to the build-out. That's why many investors wonder whether the old boom and bust framework still applies. Maybe memory isn't just a commodity anymore. Maybe it's becoming a strategic asset. Now let's talk about memory companies compared to like maybe NVIDIA. The market continues to award significantly higher valuations to companies like NVIDIA. The reason is pretty straightforward. NVIDIA isn't merely selling chips, it's selling an ecosystem. It's software, networking products, developer tools, and AI platforms create competitive advantages that extend well beyond the hardware. Hyperscalers such as Amazon and Alphabet aren't simply constructing data centers, they're building cloud platforms, AI services, advertising businesses, subscription products, and enterprise solutions. Their growth opportunities are broader and potentially more durable. That's why investors pay higher premiums for companies like NVIDIA, Microsoft, Amazon, Alphabet, the hyperscalers. The most interesting part of the AI trade is the valuation gap between memory stocks and the rest of the AI ecosystem. It may be one of the most important stories in tech investing right now, in my opinion. Investors clearly believe AI demand is real. They're buying memory stocks aggressively, but they're still refusing to assign premium valuations. Micron and SanDisk still look cheap. So investors are participating in the AI boom while maintaining a healthy dose of skepticism, which isn't the worst thing. Now, it's bad if you can't get into the trade and feel comfortable, if you're just too uncomfortable with it because you've seen prices rise so much. I don't think this feels like 1999 in any way, shape, or form. One of the strongest arguments against the AI bubble narrative may be that can be found in the current valuations. Take NVIDIA, for example. Roughly 23 times Ford's earnings. The stock's certainly not cheap, but it's also not trading at the kind of extreme valuations investors saw during the dot-com era. Back then, many tech companies traded at 50, 70, 100 times earnings, or they had no earnings at all. Today's market looks quite different. Investors are still paying attention to profits. They're still debating valuation. They're still discounting businesses whose earnings they believe could be cyclical. That's not usually how bubbles behave. The market may be enthusiastic about AI, but so far it hasn't completely abandoned discipline. And nowhere is that discipline more visible than in the surprisingly cheap stocks powering the memory behind the AI revolution. I like that I keep getting opportunities to buy great companies. But the memory crisis is going to hit somewhere else soon. For the past few years, consumers have been swarming to AI chatbots and agents taking advantage of powerful new artificial intelligence models that are transforming how we live and work. We're not paying for it now, but we will be in the near future. Apple's exposed the memory crisis, and they sell expensive phones, and they might be getting more expensive. Let's talk about it. The AI boom has led to an unconstrained demand for memory. That's created a worldwide shortage that's leading to increased prices. It's big enough of a problem that Apple is telling consumers to get ready to open up their wallets. CEO Tim Cook talked with the Wall Street Journal, and he said the company plans price increases on its products due to ongoing memory shortages. I know. Boo! He called the hikes unavoidable. He called the memory situation unsustainable. The quote that I saw was, "The world is being disrupted by AI, and at the same time, even before we start reaping the benefits of AI on our devices, we are already paying the bill. AI chips, largely made by NVIDIA, are taking all the memory and storage that a handful of vendors can produce." So smartphone makers, PC, and other device makers, they get in line. Because NVIDIA is paying a lot more money because they're getting the high bandwidth memory. So, but we do need DRAM for our smartphones, our PCs, and other devices, right? But Apple's surprising disclosure, less than 3 months before Cook steps down as CEO, underscores the widespread impact of the shortage. What's expected is that Apple reserve the price hikes for its premium devices, such as the Pro Series phones, because higher-end customers are more likely to be able to absorb that hit. So the expectation is for a boost on iPhone Pro Max by $100. It'll leave lower-end devices alone. Bank of America Securities agreed with that $100 price hike on the higher-end Pro models. And they also said they expect to see price increases for most Mac and iPad models. Apple has said in recent months they've been targeting budget-conscious consumers with recent launches of the $599 MacBook Neo and the $599 iPhone 16e. Some analysts are thinking that Apple could benefit as manufacturers Android devices cut specs or raise prices. Average smartphone prices are expected to increase 20% this year. This could be an amazing opportunity for Apple to go after Android. Maybe Apple could use the squeeze in memory prices to get more market share from Android. For on-device AI, Apple is currently packing more RAM into each phone. Upgrades like a new custom Siri voice and dictation feature is expected to launch this fall. Will be limited to a smaller number of newer phones, iPads, and Macs, because the older and lesser expensive ones can't handle the memory-hungry options. So they're going to get people to replace their phones. Cook talked about the kinds of memory Apple needs, namely DRAM, which is used for short-term data storage, and NAND flash memory, which is often required to be acting as a solid-state drive. It's used for longer-term data storage. AI chips for data centers use high-bandwidth memory, which is faster and requires more power than smartphone memory. One NVIDIA Blackwell B200 chip has 192 gigabytes of high-bandwidth memory. 8 of them can go into a single server, and over 2,000 servers can be arranged in a single cluster. An Apple iPhone comes with 8 gigabytes or 12 gigabytes of DRAM, considerably less. So the problem is that it all requires production capacity from the three big players, Micron, SK Hynix, and Samsung. When a supplier like Micron makes one unit of high bandwidth memory, it has to forego making 3 units of more conventional smartphone memory. Apple could use its cash reserves to help increase supply. Now, Micron is one of the players here, and they're going to report earnings soon. It's fiscal third quarter earnings on Wednesday when we come back after the holiday shortened week. The forecasts are for incredible growth. Micron's adjusted earnings are set to come in at $20.70 a share, up from $1.71 same period last year. Revenue is expected to rise to $35.5 billion, up from $9.3 billion last year. There's no strict correlation between the size of Micron's earnings beat and guidance for the subsequent reaction on the stock. It likely will fall because it's had an amazing run, up 817% over the past 12 months. Of course, a one-day reaction isn't what I base my decisions on. I still think the memory sector has a bit of a room to run. Deutsche Bank analyst Melissa Weathers raised her price target on Micron to $1,500 from $1,000 this week, which implies a 47% increase from the stock's last closing price of roughly $1,020. Analysts at TD Cowen and Cantor Fitzgerald have also issued targets of $1,500 since 1 week ago. It's pretty nuts what's happening with memory prices and Apple and how it's all confluencing together.
16: With SRN News, I'm Bob Agnew in Washington. Former Deputy National Security Advisor K.T. McFarland told the Salem Radio Network this week President Trump has done an excellent job of getting many of the Arab countries to unite against Iran. McFarland says it's especially good for Israel. Many of those countries are also battling against Iran alongside the U.S. in terms of stopping those various missile strikes in the Strait of Hormuz. New allegations are raising questions, meanwhile, about financial dealings tied to California's governor and his family, some of those political donations allegedly making their way into a private business investment. Also at SRNews.com, as more Americans turn away from the Christian faith, interest in UFOs is up sharply at the same time. Now Steven Spielberg has released a new movie. It's called Disclosure Day and explores extraterrestrial life and its impact on religion. This is SRN News.
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0: When I was 12 years old, I listened to a lot of American radio. The song Cats in the Cradle by Harry Chapin really messed me up. It's about a father who has a son, and the son becomes a 10-year-old, and then he becomes goes to college, then he gets married, then he has his own kid. Right now, the days are long, but the years are short. It's a phrase often used to describe parenting. It also applies to just as well the working years that tie into the job market and into retirement. Retirement planning is not one decision made at age 65. It's a series of decisions and opportunities. In recent years, the Secure 2.0 Act has significantly reshaped the timeline. The law raised the age for required minimum distributions. It expanded catch-up contribution opportunities, and it added new wrinkles, especially for high earners. So the first age that you have to be cognizant of, it's a milestone in retirement. It's age 50. That's when you could start doing catch-up contributions. Turning 50 marks the first major retirement milestone. At this age, the IRS allows you to make catch-up contributions to retirement accounts, letting you save more than younger workers. The provision exists for a reason. A lot of people reach their peak earning years later in life, while others may have fallen behind due to job losses or caregiving responsibilities, divorces, or periods of lower income. Contribution limits for 2025 and 2026, 401k, 403b, 457s. The standard deferral is $23,500. But the catch-up contribution of your age 50 plus was $7,500 in 2025 and $8,000 in 2026. The catch-up contribution for IRAs, $1,000 in 2025, it'll be $1,100 in 2026. Contributions can be made up until the tax filing deadline For a simple 401k, the catch-up contribution is $3,500 this year to $4,000 in 2026. A major rule change for high earners starting in 2026, workers age 50 and older with more than $150,000 in income will be required to make up contributions to employer-sponsored plans on a Roth or after-tax basis. That means those contributions will no longer reduce current taxable income. The next age that you got to be aware of, age 55, that's penalty-free 401k withdrawals. It's called the Rule of 55. It introduces a little-known but powerful rule for early retirees. The Rule of 55 allows workers who leave their job in the year they turn 55 or later to withdraw money from their current employer's 401k or 403b plan without paying the standard 10% early withdrawal penalty. Key caveat is you must separate from service at age 55 or older. Withdrawals are still subject to ordinary income taxes. For people planning an early retirement, the Rule of 55 can serve as a crucial bridge before other retirement benefits begin. Age 59 and a half is the next number that we have to know. The early withdrawal penalty, that's when it disappears. At this age, the 10% early withdrawal penalty no longer applies to distributions from IRAs, individual retirement accounts, and employer-sponsored retirement plans. There are some hardship exceptions before that and some special rules, such as substantially equal periodic payments. It gets a little complicated, but flexibility is when you need it now, because now you may or may not be working. Like I said, I work from 20 to 60, and 59 and a half is pretty close to 60. At age 60, it's the super catch-up contribution begins. This is part of the Secure 2.0 Act. For workers age 60 to 63, if you're age 60 to 63, you get to throw in another $11,250. That's in both 2025 and 2026. Age 62 is the next milestone marker on our conversation of ages that you have to be aware of as you approach retirement. Age 62, Social Security becomes available, but with a catch. At age 62, it's the earliest age at which you can claim Social Security retirement benefits. Doing so permanently reduces your monthly benefit, though. So unless it's going to cover everything and you're fully great or you have poor health, it may not be the best idea. The longer you wait, the more you get. Claiming before your full retirement age results in a reduction of nearly 30%. Benefits are reduced considerably. That's not good. Some people still choose to claim early due to health reasons, job losses, or immediate income needs. Others worry about the long-term solvency of the Social Security Trust Fund and want the money now. The decision's highly personal, but I think you need to be informed. Go to ssa.gov, pull out your numbers, and see what you get at 62, see what you get at 65, see what you get at 70. And if you're still working and you're healthy and you don't have enough saved in retirement, take it at age 70 if you can. The next number that we have to throw down in conversation is Medicare eligibility begins at age 65. Turning 65 triggers eligibility for Medicare regardless of when you claim Social Security. Your initial enrollment period lasts for 7 months. Starting 3 months before your 65th birthday. Failing to enroll on time can result in lifelong premium penalties for Part B and Part D coverage. If you're still working at 65, if you or your spouse are covered by an employer health plan, you may be able to delay Part B enrollment without penalty. Once that coverage ends, you have an 8-month special enrollment period. Even if you delay Social Security benefits, you should still actively address Medicare enrollment at 65. The next big numbers on our list, age 66 to 67, that's full retirement age. If you're born between 1960 or later, your full retirement age is 67. At full retirement age, you're eligible for 100% of your Social Security benefit with no reductions. Now, the next number up is, again, it's the maximum Social Security benefits. Age 70 is the latest age to delay Social Security, and the point at which your benefit maxes out. By waiting from full retirement age to 70, delayed retirement credits can boost your benefits by 24 to 32%, depending on your full retirement account age. Compared with claiming at 62, the difference in monthly income can exceed 50%. This is pretty crazy stuff, and you're going to want to sit down with a planner. The last number to throw down is age 73. It's required minimum distributions begin. You must begin taking required minimum distributions from traditional IRAs and most employer-sponsored plans. Failure to do so can trigger substantial penalties. RMDs amounts are based on your account balances and your IRS life expectancy tables. I didn't know those, the IRS life expectancy tables. Once distributed, the money can be spent, reinvested in taxable accounts, or donated through qualified charitable distributions. Retirement is not a single event. It's a long transition starting at age 50, and ultimately your decisions should be well in place by age 73. I hope this helped. If you have any questions, come to an event, sign up for events at Rob Black Show.

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6: News this hour at Town Hall. I'm Bob Agnew in Washington. A new truce between Israel and Hezbollah, but will it hold?
7: Israel and the Hezbollah militant group agreed on Friday to renew their ceasefire after fighting postponed Iran-US talks in Switzerland. Word of the ceasefire coming from two regional officials and a US official. The truce was mediated by Qatar, the US and Iran, the regional officials say. Both Israel and Hezbollah have not immediately commented. Talks between the US and Iran have been called off after intense fighting between Israel and Hezbollah in southern Lebanon, raising questions about an initial agreement to end the war in Iran. I'm Charles de Ledesma.
6: Former Deputy National Security Advisor K.T. McFarland told the Salem Radio Network this week President Trump has done an excellent job in getting many of the Arab countries in the region to unite against Iran. McFarland says that's especially good for Israel.
8: So we now have a coalition of the Gulf Arab countries and Israel and the United States. That is the best guarantee for Israel's ongoing security that they could possibly ask for.
6: McFarland spoke this week with the Salem Radio Network. Israel, of course, continuing to try to stave off those Hezbollah missile attacks coming from South Lebanon. One GOP congressman cites the facts about gang violence as he staves off a charge of racism from a woke Democrat on Capitol Hill.
9: Texas Republican Brandon Gill pushed back against racism accusations from Arizona Democrat Yasemin Ansari. This comes after Mr. Gill warned about cultural changes from mass migration, citing Britain's gang scandal. Congressman Gill highlighted his own family's diversity and declared that the racist label no longer works to silence debate.
6: Texas Republican Gill referenced a British inquiry report of widespread sexual assault of young white girls by Pakistani gangs. More from Town Hall.
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6: President Trump presiding over a Medal of Honor ceremony at the White House on Friday, also mentioning the markets and how well they've been responding to the positive developments between the U.S. and Iran.
11: President Trump awarding the Medal of Honor to a service member who fought in Afghanistan and to two Vietnam veterans prior to the

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11: 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I'm Travis Hoyam, joined today by Lou Whiteman and Emily Flippin. And we are going to get to the hot topic of the day. That's the SpaceX IPO and the acquisition of Cursor that was officially announced this week. But Emily, I wanted to start with some of the layoff news around the market, around technology companies. We had Rivian announce some layoffs this week. We had Robinhood announce layoffs. And the other big thing is Meta's layoffs, which was, I think, 8,000 people over the past couple of weeks, kind of a rolling layoff that they've had, seems to be hitting their culture. Now, we're investors, and so we're looking at this from an investment standpoint. Typically, layoffs have kind of been cheered over the past few years because it's cost-cutting, companies are going to be more profitable. But it seems like, especially at a company like Meta, we're starting to see the downside that, hey, if that comes at the cost of your culture and people actually wanting to work for you long-term, maybe this isn't the right strategy. So how in the world should we think about some of these layoffs as they're announced?
12: Well, I'm just feeling shocked that Meta is still claiming to have a culture after all of these years with the number of directions that Zuckerberg has taken that company. I'm shocked that anybody at the company still feels like there's a cohesive culture. So I understand the complaints there, but there's no doubt that layoffs, of course, reduce morale across the board. Nobody likes to see their friends, their coworkers leave the company. Nobody likes to feel like their own livelihood is threatened. But what I think is really interesting about this dynamic is that, to your point, this is really only a recent development, the idea of layoffs being cheered. I mean, prior to like 2022, the market really didn't like layoffs. I mean, it usually meant a slower economy, less people employed. But after this pandemic, the narrative has really shifted. I think the narrative has become layoffs do stuff like lower inflation, which of course everybody's concerned about. They also boost earnings, even temporarily for a company. And that's all coming after what many perceive to be over-hiring that took place during and post-pandemic throughout 2020 to 2021. There's actually been some research about this that I think is really interesting, and reactions do, of course, and should, I mean, significantly change from company to company. But on average, layoff announcements do tend to be followed by poor stock returns for the companies that announced layoffs. And I think that, yes, culture has a part to do with that, Travis, but it might be, interestingly enough, just that layoffs actually really produce less cost savings than a lot of people assume. So you have the moment of being like, oh, maybe we're going to see a bump in EPS next quarter, but then it's followed by months and years of bad feelings.
11: It's like,
12: and
11: it's like synergies when you make an acquisition. Lou, it does seem like one of these things that's really new is, hey, we're announcing layoffs, but we're doing it from a position of strength. And that's supposed to be the kind of, it's kind of the buzzword. That was what Robinhood said this week.

0: hey, like we don't really want to do this, but we have a great business, a great balance sheet, lots of profits, and we want to make sure that I don't know, we're getting ahead of what could be coming down the pipeline. It seems like an odd position.
1: It is. And I mean, just, I'm going to state the obvious here, but I think it needs to be stated because of some of what the companies say. Layoffs happen for a reason, and that reason normally isn't good. I mean, sometimes an external reason, sometimes internal. Like you can make the case that right now it's happening because AI gives them cover, maybe. So it might not be a warning sign, but there are very few CEOs out there who are going to just do layoffs for fun. If you were cutting people, it's probably because you see something. As Emily said, the reaction, the positive reaction is relatively new and it's far from universal. Just this week, we've had, you know, companies doing layoffs where some it was cheered and some it wasn't. So it's not a universal thing. Here's the thing though. I mean, at the end of the day, the market is always forward looking. All right. Layoffs, I take as a sign that things aren't going as well in this moment as they could be. But since I'm trying to invest in the future, the question is that does this position the company for success in the future? Rivian is one we talked about earlier in the week. You know, I mean, Rivian, things are not going well today. And they are doing layoffs because they need to save cash. But if they work, it could make them a better investment. So it's very nuanced. I mean, we never invest on, or we hardly ever invest on just the conditions today. We are always trying to take a look in the future. A CEO's job is to try to position their company to succeed in the future. Layoffs can be a part of that, so they can be a long-term positive, but they certainly aren't just layoffs so stock goes up or layoffs fund, something like that. It is a sign that something isn't going to script.
2: What always drives me insane about this narrative is when companies say that we're laying off from a position of strength. I mean, what is that? If you actually look at the data for companies, the most expensive thing that a company can do is hire somebody. The resources, the time, and the literal money that is spent to bring a single full-time employee into the company's universe. I mean, that is an expensive decision. What you're telling me when you laid off is that you made a lot of really bad decisions in the past. I care less about what that means for next quarter's earnings and much more about what it means for your ability to, allocate resources effectively.
0: Yeah, there always seems to be this narrative too that companies can easily pick out the top performers and the bottom performers. And you know, Lou, you probably remember Jack Welch, what was it? Cut the bottom 10% every year. And that's a really easy thing to say. When you actually get into a company, the CEO, the vice president who's making these decisions, I've been in big companies as these have happened. They don't really know what, an entry-level person is doing and who is a phenomenal engineer and who just got put on a really bad project. So it also seems like there's a level of randomness to it. And so if you are taking away from that long-term culture that you've been building, I'm going to pick on Robinhood here, but Robinhood has been a phenomenal growth business over the past few years, even since it started. If you start, eroding that, like maybe Meta has over the past few years, Lou, that seems like a poor trade-off, short-term versus long-term.
1: It is, but I mean, look, at the end of the day, Emily's right. If you overhired in the first place, shame on you, but you probably need to do something about it. But yeah, again, I don't think, no matter how they spin it, any CEO says layoffs are a good idea. I can think of one CEO who danced on stage after doing layoffs, but it wasn't his company. So I'm not going to even put that in there. It's a cautionary tale, but I think it's something CEOs already know. Like whether it's layoffs, buyouts, anything, the survivors are maybe looking over their shoulder a little. You've lost a friend, you've lost the person you eat lunch with. There's a lot of reasons why things can go just even among the remainders, you have a net negative. Companies, again, and this again, if you want to signal as an investor, nobody goes through this if there isn't something else going on. And I think the best signal is that, yeah, that there's probably a reason if this press release came out.
0: All right, let's go to one of the interesting merger and acquisition items for the week. That is Roku being acquired by Fox. Emily, well, one of the things that was interesting as we got more news about this, I think it's fascinating that Fox is buying a tech company, and I think we can debate whether this is a great move or not, but there's also other potential buyers like Netflix who are at least sniffing around this deal. So it seems like Roku was a bit of a hot commodity despite being kind of a dud for investors for quite a while here.
2: Yeah, hot commodity up until they made their decision to move to Fox. To be honest, like I'm probably the worst person to talk to about this because I am not lacking emotion when it comes to this company. I'm a big fan of Roku. I've been a Roku shareholder and a big believer in really what has been happening in terms of the turnaround, especially as it relates to their ad business in recent quarters. And I was incredibly shocked and disappointed to see the news that Roku was opening itself up for acquisitions here. I don't see the logic, in my opinion, from Roku's perspective, but I do think it's a boon to whoever, in this case, Fox, could purchase them. Roku's business has been massively turning around as they improve their ad stack. And it seems like, in my opinion, founder and CEO Anthony Wood just wanted to free up time. That's the best guess I can get for why he would pursue this deal. He does own 55% of the voting shares for the company. The deal has already been approved by both boards. So it seems like virtually nothing except for regulators, which I doubt will do anything, could step in to stop this deal. Again, I can't rationalize this for Roku. I mean, look, companies are still, like, when I saw the deal announced, I saw articles from CNBC and others that were still referring to Roku as a, quote, streaming device hardware maker. Like, they don't understand the business at all. So there's been this fundamental misunderstanding from investors about what Roku is and could be for the future. Fox is getting a good deal here, in my opinion. I think Roku shareholders like myself are getting a bit of a dud deal. But you're right. Share prices coming out of the pandemic have been obviously depressed for Roku for many years now, despite the fact that its business has performed strong. And I don't understand the logic of combining with this legacy cable media business. Roku shareholders will own just under 30% of the combined company, so it won't be nominal to Fox's results. But you have to hope that Fox doesn't ruin the asset that they just purchased, because part of the value of Roku was the fact that it was the only connected TV independent platform provider. And that will no longer be the case after this acquisition goes through.
0: So Emily's going to be disappointed to find out that I disable Roku as quickly as I can when I buy a TV, because I just want my Apple TV to work. But Lou,
1: I'm the other way. I have a Roku stick working on a Amazon Fire TV because I love it. But look, Emily, I'm going to try it. I don't know if this will pass the Emily Flippin smell test, but I will try to explain it. I don't know if I believe this, but this is my best guess.
2: Please convince me.
1: Well, we'll see about that. I think for the Fox side, it just kind of confirms existing narratives. It's another reminder that traditional cable and television businesses are on the decline and you need to jump onto a lifeboat that's future looking. So I do think that that sort of works from that side. It is harder to figure on Roku, but I think it's possibly that they looked at that hardware business. And I know it's not just a hardware company, but you need those boxes to get all of that ad tech goodness. So at the end of the day, you have to have those boxes out there.
2: To be
1: there.
2: Clear, it's not boxes. It's the actual TV itself. It's an operating system.
1: Well, I know. But you have a lot of competition here. That's what I mean.
2: And they have more market share than the next three competitors combined. They're killing it. Their market share has only gained since the company went public.
1: They do, but you also have Walmart in the game. You have Alphabet, Amazon,
2: Apple. And it's done nothing to ruin
1: their
2: market share.
1: Right. But what are they seeing that we haven't? The other thing is, too, and this is what I'm more thinking about. I always complain about how I can't switch channels the way I used to. If I want to watch two games and one's on Peacock and one's on Paramount, it's like a 10-minute process and the future stinks versus the the way I think that they're beginning to solve this is that I have YouTube TV. And YouTube TV is now integrating Peacock into that. And they're beginning to integrate ESPN and all of these things in it. I think we are getting back to the future, kind of, where imagine just turning on your screen and you just have basically go to the channel you want. You're living inside maybe the YouTube ecosystem. I think there's a lot of ways where the future doesn't look better for Roku between these big pocketed other systems and just kind of bypassing it all together. I think maybe that's what they're seeing, but otherwise I don't have a clue. This is just kind of I'm dreamcasting the future I'd like to see. I think
0: it seems that's like everybody involved here does need to bring scale to the market, whether you're Fox looking at advertising and competing with companies like Amazon now, or whether you're Roku going, hey, we've got a nice advertising business. It's growing, but it is absolutely nothing compared to all these other platforms. And that's something that advertisers think about. When we come back, we are going to get to the big news of the week that comes from SpaceX once again. You're listening to Motley Fool Hidden Gems Investing.
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5: 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Adopt.
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11: Who's asking? 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
11: He's late every morning. 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Okay. Squirrel. Has anybody seen Mr. Squirrel?
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0: Welcome back to Motley Fool, Hidden Gems Investing. We know SpaceX, the newly public company that is controlled by Elon Musk, as a space company. But this week, they finalized an agreement that is going to make it more of what it actually is, which is an AI company. Lou, they're buying Cursor for $60 billion. This is a deal that was kind of pre-announced before the IPO, but we actually got the details. And it's interesting that this is a huge acquisition, really finalized less than a week after going public.
1: Yeah. So as you say, it was finalized before, basically, but they didn't want to have to go back and rip up the S-1 and slow the process. So this is just them doing what they want to do, whether or not it works. Look, I read the S-1 and I still don't really know what the SpaceX AI business is. Can I admit that? Maybe I have reading problems, but it basically
0: It does seem
1: felt,
0: like one of those things where it can be whatever you want it to be as an investor,
1: it was
0: always
1: everything.
0: Yeah,
1: it was
0: because
1: everything.
0: It's a neocloud, it's a model maker.
1: And let's be honest, you know, I mean, that is the only way you get a total addressable market basically equal to U.S. GDP is to make it everything. But I do think at some point they are going to have to narrow down exactly what they want to do with AI. I don't think the bull case is Grok is going to just whoop Claude. I'm not even sure they're even trying with Grok anymore. If I'm honest with you, the way, I mean, they're farming out data centers, things like that. The way I see it, though, Musk kind of has a blank canvas with AI here, and he's got a big checkbook in which to spend. So the idea now is to find a way to build value with AI and justify the valuation. Cursor feels like a step in that direction. I think if anything, looking at this, I would expect it not to be the only step or the first step. I think they'll probably do more of this. Look, it's really hard to look at this business because the way we're looking at the AI business from XAI that we saw 6 months a year ago. But I think what will actually emerge, either good or bad, is something very different that is still just kind of now coming into focus internally. And we don't have a clue what it looks like externally.
2: I think that's fair, Lou. And I agree. I mean, $60 billion, it's so much money. I don't want to say that it's not. And I mean, SpaceX only raised around $85 billion through its public offering for context. So it's not nothing, but it is just a drop in the bucket when we're talking about the valuation that is being attached to both XAI and SpaceX itself, given the fact that it has a market cap north of $2.5 trillion. So it really doesn't actually move the acquisition itself, doesn't move the needle much for the company. But this, you only get to a $2.5 trillion valuation by selling a story, by selling potential. And that potential for AI includes things like data centers and space, which I've had way more conversations in the past 2 weeks of my life about data centers and space than I ever expected to if you had asked me just a handful of years ago. But that is what's driving the perception of value. And while I recognize that XAI looks bad today, right? And it looks, it's lagging behind, financially looks challenged. But I love to play devil's advocate. I can't help myself. It's hard with SpaceX sometimes in its valuation. But I do think the biggest mistake investors make with this company and AI in general is that presuming that what is true today will be true tomorrow. And a year ago, Grok's chatbot market share was less than 2%. Today, it's nearly 20%. If you look at Google, it launched a Bard and it was ridiculed for that. And then that has evolved into Gemini, which in my opinion is excellent. So same with Microsoft and its OpenAI bet, right? They struggle with Copilot, but now GitHub Copilot's dominating. So the industry is moving fast. We shouldn't extrapolate what exists today as if that's always going to be the case for the future. But I do think, to your point, Lou, they're using these resources to try to build the future AI business that is needed to justify today's price.
0: Emily, just a little pushback on that, because it does seem like the Grok app and sort of using that the way that you would use something like Gemini or Claude is maybe not exactly the same. I assume a lot of that usage that you're talking about is people in Twitter going, hey, Grok, is this true? Or, answer this question for me. And it's always funny when you see a popular thread, there's like 15 questions for Grok in that thread. So I assume that's a lot of that usage, but that isn't necessarily monetizable in the same way that it would be for, paying a subscription fee for Claude or something like that. So it doesn't seem like that's part of the challenge here is what's the actual use cases? What are people actually going to pay for? At least Cursor brings something in-house that is a growing business, whether or not that has a moat around it with Grok now, kind of in-house is maybe a bigger question, but is that at least part of the theory?
2: Yeah, I was really hoping you just wouldn't push back on me there, Travis. Just take my market share data at face value and let's move on. No, you're certainly right that as Grok has been rolled out, it's been rolled out in avenues for accessibility that are not directly being monetized right now. Twitter is a big one, as well as obviously in Tesla vehicles themselves. Now, there's always the opportunity to put in subscription fees, that sort of thing. But I do think the opportunity with AI, I mean, it's not monetizable. It's not a unique Grok problem. It's a challenge that all of these chatbots are experiencing. And I think ultimately it comes down to the idea that you're never going to get from the consumer market what you could get from the enterprise market. So I think it becomes less like, how do I get a user on X to pay for this? And more, how do I get this to where the real money is with the enterprises that are driving the vast majority of AI usage? So it is a challenge. Cursor is certainly a step in the right direction.
0: Lou, does this at least give some relevance to the enterprise addressable market that they talked about?
1: Enterprise is what it is. What is their enterprise business, though?
0: Seems like it's Cursor.
1: Is it? I guess. Is that worth $27 trillion? We'll see.
0: The market thinks it does right now. When we come back, we're going to play a World Cup style game with investing. 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
3: House Speaker Mike Johnson told the Salem Radio Network that he is predicting Republicans will actually keep the House, as there are a great many candidates who are running. He also accuses the Democrats of running a lot of strange candidates this year, including people who are openly anti-Semitic and anti-American in many ways, shapes, and forms. Also at SRNnews.com, authorities in Pakistan say two roadside bombs to the northwestern region of that country have killed at least seven people. The first bomb targeted a vehicle while the second exploded as rescuers responded. That was in Banu. That's a district in one of the provinces in the northwestern area. Lebanese state media say the latest Israeli strikes on South Lebanon killed at least seven people. Two children are also put in harm's way. The Hezbollah terrorists are often ensconced themselves in civilian areas as they launch their attacks against Israel.
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0: In this segment, and we're going to play a World Cup-style game where we're going to have companies from around the world battle to see who is the ultimate champion. We've got a group of South American companies, European companies, Asian companies, and companies from the Americas. Lou, you have the first group from South America, and we have Petrobras versus Mercado Libre. Who takes the championship there?
1: So this reminds me of an actual game we saw played in this World Cup. This is Morocco versus Brazil, where one of them is just the established titan and one of them is the plucky upstart. And they ended up playing to a draw, but we won't do that here. The Petrobras is South America's largest energy company. They are kind of the old school, the classic titan. Mercado Libre didn't even exist when Petrobras was at its heyday, which I'd say about the Brazilian soccer team these days too, I think. But it is the new up-and-comer, and I think Mercado Libre is the winner here. They are emerging as South America's champion. Who knows what's going to go on with them with their lending business. It is, if nothing else, I think a speed bump. It's hard to do lending, especially at first. You need to adjust. But Petrobras, I don't think they can hopefully we're getting back to normal in the Middle East, and I don't think maybe their momentum is going to carry. So I'm going to go with Mercado Libre.
0: Emily, you are looking at Europe. We have ASML from the Netherlands versus Spotify.
2: And I think both of these companies are probably upset they're going against each other in the first round here, because I think they'd both rather go against the state-controlled oil giant. They're both incredible monsters in this bracket. I mean, ASML, obviously the largest between the two, market cap north of $700 billion. And that's all because they have effectively a monopoly on EUV lithography, which is the only tool right now that can make the leading edge AI chips that are needed to drive, I don't know, everything that we're seeing in the market today. It's really hard to go up against ASML, but I think Spotify is holding its own in this matchup. I mean, it's a beloved consumer story. It's a company that I think has a little bit of the underdog effect. Everybody said the gross margins will never get north of 30% because of the way that they have their contract and license set up with record labels. And that's true for part of their business, but Spotify has said, you know, hold my World Cup beer here, because there's so many different ways that we can pivot with the average consumer to monetize them more deeply. And I am, unfortunately or fortunately, depending on which side of the salt you're on, one of those consumers that is now paying extra on top of my Spotify membership every month to access things like audiobooks. And while I do love Spotify and I think that it's underappreciated, I mean, how do you beat ASML? I recognize they're getting a lot of the near-term benefit here as they sell these EUV machines. The world that we're seeing today cannot operate without it. And I think that level of market dominance is just hard to compete with. I have to give the edge to ASML, but let's say it's a close match.
0: I swear you must have had Spotify leading this entire match and then coming from behind from ASML, because with that argument, I thought Spotify was going to come out ahead. All right, I'm going to stick with you.
1: Let's be honest, though. Sweden and Netherlands, that's a good match, too. I'd pay to watch that one.
0: So, I like it. All right, Emily, I'm going to stick with you. Let's turn our attention to Asia, Samsung versus Tencent.
2: Another really close match in my book. I mean, Samsung, obviously based out of South Korea, they're the cheap giant here. They're in the global top 10, or at least we're in the global top 10 in terms of market cap size. And a lot of that's being driven by the memory shortage that we're seeing right now. That's driving prices up significantly. They're still chasing market share from the South Korean company Hynix and high bandwidth memory. Hynix does hold the majority market share there, but it is incredible how much the operating profit has grown. I mean, last quarter, I think it grew something like north of 700%. Again, all driven by the same things that's driving ASML up today. But Tencent is not to be underappreciated. I think it's a really quality business. This Chinese business owns WeChat. Weixin has billions, and I mean, that's billions with a B, of monthly users and revenue that is still managing to grow in the double digits. I come down to like, what can the market not operate without? And while I do think that Samsung is absurdly cheap, it's mining cash, but I also think it's a really cyclical business. Most, mm-hmm. I mean, virtually north of 90%, all of the profits here drive on this one commodity, on memory. And I think the moat that Tencent has built with its Everything app, how integral it is to life in China and has been for years now, is kind of the one that advances in my book.
0: This is exactly like the World Cup, because all of these companies, I know them as stocks, but I have never used any of their products. I have never bought an ASML machine. I have never shopped with Mercado Libre. I've never used a Tencent product. So this is just like watching the World Cup going, oh my gosh, these players from Brazil are amazing, or the Netherlands, who I, you know, never see on my TV.
2: Well, hearing you say that makes me feel like, gosh, maybe Samsung should have won, because you couldn't include Samsung in that.
0: I at least know them. Okay, well, these two companies, I have used their products. Lou, you have the America's Alphabet versus NVIDIA.
1: So quick shout out first to our colleague Jim Gillies, and acknowledge that, yes, we could have put Enbridge, Brookfield, even TD Bank. There's a lot of good companies in Canada. But yes, we are going with two American companies, U.S. companies here in North America. And what a matchup, right? This is like France versus Portugal. France, probably the deepest team in the tournament, just all over the place. They can hit you from everywhere. Versus Portugal, who's best known right now for that one shining star, Ronaldo, but actually has a lot more depth than we give it credit for. That's kind of what I see with NVIDIA. Both of them have held trophies up. They're both really, really great companies. At the end of the day, though, France usually wins this matchup because of their depth, because of their ways to win. And Alphabet, I mean, we've been joking about this, but Alphabet is the cheat code for everything investing right now. You want autonomous? How about Alphabet? You want AI? Well, there's Alphabet, even chip making. Hey, you ever think of Alphabet, internet search, maybe even programmatic advertising? Who knows? Get back to that in one day. But so Alphabet's going to win here in one of these all-time classics. Our grandparents will be talking about what a wonderful matchup that was, and dreaming back to that day when they took the field against each other.
0: I like how my easy button in AI has caught on with you, Lou. So I still think that is the easy button in AI. All right. We have now Mercado Libre versus ASML to go to the final. Emily, I'm going to start with you. Which one of these companies is going to win? And then I'll be the tiebreaker if we need one.
2: Yeah, this comes down to, yeah, who is the judge standing on the sideline here, and how are they making these calls? Because this is a really formidable matchup. And if I'm the judge on the sideline and closely examining, I don't know too much about soccer or football, as I should say, but judging whether or not there's been any out of bounds plays, any penalty kicks here, I will say I think Mercado Libre does quietly, as the underdog, maybe pull ahead here. And that's because the same challenge that I think Samsung has, ASML has, it can be a bit of a cyclical business. They're selling EUV machines that are worth hundreds of millions of dollars. There's large purchase contracts. While they've done an incredible job of maintaining that, that can lead to a bit of lack of predictability, cyclicality. There's also the issue that a lot of these restrictions that the U.S. government and foreign countries have put on China has forced innovation within China itself. So they're in the process of trying to develop a competitor to ASML, whereas Mercado Libre has proven time and time again, there is no second in command. There can be no second in command. I go back to when C Limited tried to expand the Shopee app across South America and failed miserably, no offense, C Limited. But Mercado Libre is turning this like flywheel effect from its e-commerce business into a financial powerhouse. And Lou is right that there's risk associated with that financing business, and I think it's one worth watching carefully. But the reason why that financing business is so important is because they're effectively working as a pseudo-government agency in the countries in which they operate, providing banking services where nobody else is. And they're doing so in really volatile times while also still growing their operating profit at record rates. So it is just such a high quality fintech business today that I think they score.
1: This is the classic, like the young athletic team that might make some mistakes, but they can run all over the field versus just a strong fundamental team, solid in defense, not going to make a lot of errors. Mercado Libre looks flashy at times, and I think, you know, we're wondering, but can they keep it going? At the end of the day, I think they do. And I think the cyclicality, to kind of make it a business thing instead of just soccer, Emily's spot on there, that ASML, just with the cyclicality. Mercado Libre is going to make more mistakes. They probably give up an own goal somewhere, but at the end of the day, they are the winner over 90 minutes, which is a long time if you've ever tried to run around that long.
0: To bring some analytics to this discussion, I think it's fascinating to look at ASML. I think this, David Gardner called it like one of those companies that passes the snap test. If they disappear, a lot of the world changes very, very quickly. But they've only grown revenue at a 12.6% compound annual growth rate over the past 5 years. You look at Mercado Libre, that growth rate is 35.1%. So Mercado Libre is the growth story. So I'm not surprised that it wins this battle. Okay, Lou, you're up first. We have Tencent versus Alphabet. Who do you have winning that one?
1: This is a classic too. I mean, I hate rooting for France in these tournaments because it is so boring. But at the end of the day, you know, France is going to look real good. And the other day against Senegal, they just looked so good. And Alphabet, I almost hate rooting for them here. And it's almost like it's the boring choice, but boring wins for me. Alphabet is just, again, exposed to so many areas where we look like we're in the early stages of really interesting growth. They only need to get some of the things right. The depth they have on their bench, their just ability, if one thing isn't working, to lean into another. Tencent is a great company, but Alphabet, I think they win here.
2: I will say, it doesn't seem like we're going to need your tie breaking here, Travis. I mean, it's kind of an unfair matchup because, you know, Tencent, like I said, it's a quality company, pretty well diversified, but they're kind of isolating their own AI losses here across a really profitable legacy business. And when I compare the environment in China versus the United States, while we've seen so much incredible innovation in AI come out of China, I do not want to discount that. There are also more rules and regulations for the companies that are trying to develop models in that country than there are here in the United States, despite all the concerns we've had around the lack of access to, you know, Mythos and Anthropic's models, of course. But I do think in this case, Alphabet pulls ahead. I mean, their pitch is kind of the opposite of a lot of these chip makers, right? They make money from search, but also chips and cloud and YouTube and Gemini. And it's the everything AI company. But even when you strip AI out from Alphabet, it's not like the thesis breaks down. It's not like the company ceases to exist. And that's not to say that I think there isn't risk with Alphabet. I certainly think there is. But between these two, it's hard to see a world. Oh, I should really knock on wood, but I'm going to say it. It's hard to see a world where Alphabet does not outperform Tencent. And that alone, I think, gives me Alphabet's bet.
0: It's wild that we can have this discussion about Alphabet, and I don't think either of you have mentioned YouTube. Just an absolutely massive business, bigger than Netflix, and yet it's just kind of an afterthought when you think about Alphabet. So I agree, this is just one of the best companies in the world, and not surprised that it won this matchup. Okay, we now have, for the championship, Alphabet versus Mercado Libre. Lou, you're making your pitch first. Who wins this one?
1: You know what's funny is I put into Gemini, who would win a soccer match between Mercado Libre and Alphabet? And Gemini, do you know what Gemini said? Gemini said 3-1 to Mercado Libre, which
0: ooh.
1: I don't, you know, oh yeah, I don't, do
2: I'm
1: their
2: shocked.
1: Bosses, do their bosses know that? I don't know. I think Gemini took it a little too literally and just talked about the South American tradition of soccer and all of that. So I think
0: I can't see
1: have...
0: the Silicon Valley elite playing a lot of a great soccer game.
1: Yeah. I am going to have to go with Alphabet, I think, here too. There's a classic case where the underdog wins in the semifinal and gets our hopes up. And we're like, wow, if they could beat ASML, they can beat anyone. And then we are just, again, it's the France analogy where, gosh, they're good and I respect them, but it's always so boring when they just show up and just overwhelm the opposition. That's what happens here. It's a good game. Mercado Libre deserves a lot of credit, but Alphabet takes the win.
2: Oh, man, I spoke too soon, Travis. You are going to have to be breaking a tie here because I'm the judge here, and I think Mercado Libre by far pulls ahead. Let me see. I agree with the AI in this case. I'm kicking myself for doing it. And the way that I'm framing up this match off in my head is, you know, I'm putting, let's say, $500 behind a recommendation today. Am I putting that money behind Mercado Libre? Am I putting that money behind Alphabet? And I think there's, of course, a valuation argument that is boring and not worth getting into today. But the real reason it comes down has to growth. And in Mercado Libre, the opportunity in front of it is a fraction the size of Alphabet while still innovating in its fintech offerings that are just barely getting off the ground. I mean, last quarter, revenue grew nearly 50%. That was the fastest pace for this company in nearly 4 years. It's an accelerating business, and they're doing it without spending oodles and oodles and oodles of capital on AI. In fact, when you strip out all of the narrative around AI today, I think Mercado Libre's thesis, it remains exactly the same. So the credit book is a risk, of course, but I don't think it's any less or any more risky, I should say, than a lot of the valuation that's driving, you know, the I guess, speculation behind companies like Alphabet. So Mercado Libre wins in my book.
0: Mercado Libre had some tailwinds from a weak U.S. currency, right? Which would be headwinds for Alphabet. I just wanted to bring that in. You know, 50% is a massive growth rate, but we do have a relatively weak dollar. Okay, I am the decider here. I'm going to give this to Alphabet, and I'm going to go to something that we haven't talked about. We've talked about their artificial intelligence, their chips. We talked about Waymo. We talked about YouTube. They also own, what is it, $100, $150 billion worth of SpaceX stock and another $100, $150 billion worth of Anthropic stock. Alphabet is not only one of the biggest, most powerful operators in the world, they are arguably one of the best investors in the world as well. And all that value is just kind of hidden on their balance sheet. So we are going to get a line item now. We'll end up in their next quarterly report now that SpaceX has gone public, and they have to mark that to market. So something for investors to consider next time they release earnings. But this was a lot of fun. I think it's a good tour around the world and some of the most powerful companies in the world. Great investment ideas. Hopefully they're Alphabet coming out on top in penalty kicks. When we come back, we are going to get to the Stock Center radar. 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
12: 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All personal finance content follows the Motley Fool's editorial standards and is not approved by advertisers. 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To see our full advertising disclosure, please check out our show notes. We like to end the show with the stocks on our radar. Emily, you are up first. What are you looking at?
13: I'm looking at Lifetime Holdings. The ticker is LTH, and this is the kind of premium positioned gym chain. They have massive, big build outs all across the country here. That's an asset light sale leaseback model growing pretty rapidly, double digits here. They target really affluent memberships. Their median household income is north of $150,000 a year, so it should be more resilient during pullbacks. But the real pitch I have for you here, Dan, and the reason why you think you should pick Lifetime is because you have children, if I'm not mistaken, right?
14: I do, yes.
13: And what sounds better to you than paying a relatively low couple hundred bucks, let's say, a month membership fee to go to a gym that will give you free childcare while you and your partner go to, say, the pool at Lifetime, sip a drink, lay back, and just have to spend a nice Saturday afternoon without your kids involved? That sounds really nice, right?
12: I mean, like, I would probably be doing deadlifts and not, like, going in the pool, but yes, that does sound nice.
13: Well, that's why you and I are different people. But yes, that's my pitch here for Lifetime. They have a lot of affluent child and child-free, I guess, but lots of people who use it for their daycare as well.
12: Dan, what do you think about Lifetime? I mean, it's a good pitch, Travis. I can't argue with that. Emily, is this one of those companies that also owns all their buildings and real estate stuff?
13: No. So they did initially, but they're in this process of doing sale leasebacks to free up capital so they can build even more locations. That might hurt the long-term economics. I'm not going to lie to you. But for the near term, it's actually doing a lot to improve their capital structure.
12: I mean, Emily, this is a rare occurrence where Emily brings something interesting and good to the show. So I'm very happy about that.
14: Emily trying to get me to spend $659 a month on my local Lifetime membership.
13: Worth it?
14: Maybe
15: I don't know. Drinking by the pool is the kind of workout I can get into.
14: Well, that's
15: more. Maybe.
14: All right,
15: maybe.
14: Lou, what are you looking at?
15: So, Dan, since Emily brought something good, I feel no obligation to do that to you. I'm looking at Rivian, all right? Ticker R-I-V-N. And this was supposed to be a fantastic moment for this maker of electric trucks and SUVs. The new R2 SUV, a mass market vehicle starting at a reasonable, guess $58,000, is hitting the market. The R2 has a substantial waiting list, and the plan is for Rivian to see a huge uptick in cash flow and start that slow inch towards profitability. Alas, this week, the company said it was going to lay off about 2% of its workforce to save cash. The jobs they're laying off, marketing and customer support jobs, not the jobs you want to see go during a time when you're ramping up your customer list. This feels like a pivotal moment for Rivian, a company that lost more than $3 billion last year. It has been, over time, almost impossible to build a new automaker from scratch. There's one big exception, and they almost went bankrupt. Rivian really needs this R2 to deliver on its promise and fast. I'm just watching close here for the ride, shall we say.
14: Dan, are you on the R2 reservation list?
12: Absolutely not. Couldn't catch me dead in those dorky loser mobiles.
14: Well, at least we have a strong opinion, so I assume Emily takes the cake today.
12: We're going to go with Lifetime Holdings today, Mr. Travis.
14: All right, thank you to Lou and Emily and Dan behind the glass. I'm Travis Hoyam. Thanks for listening. We'll see you here tomorrow.
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22: News this hour at Town Hall. I'm Bob Agnew in Washington. House Speaker Mike Johnson told the Salem Radio Network this week Republicans are in an excellent position to hold on to their majority in the midterm elections, partly because of the quality of the candidates they're running compared to Democrats.
23: We've got great candidates, an extraordinary record to run on, a great environment, and meanwhile, the Democrats are going stock raving mad. There's an insurgent left has taken over the Democrat Party. The Marxists are taking control. They're openly running as socialists and anti-Semites and everything else. And I really, really like our chances in the fall. I'm convinced we're going to win.
22: Johnson says the problem for the Democrats is that the more radical elements of the party have taken over.
23: These people do not appreciate the life that we have in the greatest nation in the history of the world, the most free, most successful, most powerful, most benevolent nation that's ever been. They want to trade us in for something. You know, I say this when I'm out with big crowds on the campaign trail. You know, 35, 40 years ago, the Republicans and Democrats in Washington were arguing over shades of tax policy or regulation. Right now, it's a very different contest.
22: And Johnson was interviewed this week by the Salem Radio Network. Maritime data company Lloyd's List Intelligence says major ship owners have begun moving vessels through the Strait of Hormuz. That's for the first time in 110 days. President Trump is showcasing the new Air Force One.
24: The former Qatari-owned jumbo jet has the robin's egg blue exterior of the old plane with the underbelly painted navy blue with a red stripe above it. The tail has a massive American flag on it.
25: This plane was transformed into a flying White House at a level of luxury that nobody's ever seen before.
24: President Trump spoke after stepping off the new plane at Andrews Air Force Base. He confirmed he would be taking the new jet to the NATO summit in Turkey next month. This is a so-called bridge jet until a new Air Force One arrives from Boeing in about 2 years. Ed Donahue, Washington.
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32: 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And while most of David's guests are doctors or authorities in their area of expertise, they do not diagnose or prescribe on the air. If you have a medical condition that requires treatment, see a health professional. The information contained in this program is for educational and entertainment purposes only. 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

0: as protective headgear. 5, don't drink and dive. 6, don't dive. And 7, each year millions of people from around the world visit Disney World. About half drive on the same side of the road as we do. Can you say traffic and accidents? All right, welcome to the first weekend of summer here on a Father's Day weekend edition of the program. We want you to keep your weekend strong and healthy, and we're here to help you do that. And today on the show, summer nutrition is on the menu. What to eat, drink, take, and do, as well as not to, if you want more energy, want to avoid illness this summer, and want to be healthier in the process this summer season. Welcome once again to the Healthiest Hour on Radio. I am your radio snowman, David Snow, here to keep you cool and healthy. And we appreciate you making us a part of your weekend. Thank you so much for tuning in. Maria Moroni, a clinical nutritionist, joins us shortly for all that information that I just described. And we want you to have the healthiest summer season possible. And we're here to help you do that. Now, here's some information on hydration. That's very important if you want to have, you want to stay hydrated. If you want to stay healthy, you need to stay hydrated. And that means not only paying attention to the foods and beverages that are going to enhance your body's hydration, like juicy fruits, you know, those mouth-watering watermelons and other melons, as well as citrus fruits and berries, and maybe a cold cup of soup, gazpacho, anyone? And then there's those high water containing vegetables, the tomatoes and cucumbers, which are actually fruits. Everybody considers those vegetables. Various green leafy greens and green veggies and other veggies. But, you know, besides having a high moisture content, the greens are also a good source of electrolytes. And speaking of electrolytes, don't forget coconut water. That's a potassium powerhouse. You might want to add some sodium to it if you're going to be sweating or outdoors a lot. A little salt in there to balance out the the sodium, potassium. You need both electrolytes. But you also want to avoid consuming things that deplete or compromise your hydration, and that is a lot of caffeine-containing beverages, alcoholic drinks. Both of those are diuretics, and excess can cause problems. So what about taking additional electrolytes? Is that a friend or a trend? Well, you might need them if you sweat a lot, if you're outdoors a lot and are doing an intense workout, especially if it lasts longer than 60 minutes or so. Of course, if you're running or engaging in any athletic or sports competition, you want to be aware of that. But the electrolytes are probably a smart thing to do, especially increasing your sodium, because that helps you retain fluid and keeps your thirst mechanism working properly. There's a lot of brands on the market. The main thing is the potassium and sodium. Some have magnesium and calcium and other minerals, but the two that you want to really pay attention to are the sodium and potassium. All right, in news of mental health, a Harvard study of adult development, and this spans nearly 80 years, showed that strong social bonds protect individuals from life's adversities and are better predictors, listen to this, of a long and happy life than intelligence, genetics, and money. Also, the U.S. Centers for Disease Control and Prevention and the World Health Organization warn that loneliness significantly increases your risk of cardiovascular disease as well as stroke and depression, raising your likelihood of an early death by 30%. So friends and family are priceless when it comes to your health. And just to be clear, I'm talking about real friends, not the virtual ones or online AI versions, okay? In other words, a real person just like you. What a concept. It's more valuable to have 4 real friends versus, 4,000 followers, even if they're friendly. Oh, and speaking of friends, do you have any false friends? This is research on 2,300 volunteers. They found negative social ties, if you have unsupportive friends, for instance, sped up the aging process by about 15%, making people roughly 9 months older, biologically speaking at least. Hostile friends, they say, as well as family members, also increase inflammation and stress levels. So something to be aware of there. Just ahead, the Fitness File, a special edition of it. So stay with us as Dr. Health continues.
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2: All right, boy, this was hard to write and think about. You know, last week at this time, I mentioned the passing of an international fitness icon, Gilad, who was also a longtime friend. Knew him for almost 30 years. He died, June 9th, Tuesday. And in today's fitness file, I want to feature some of the highlights of, not only Gilad in general, but, you know, my relationship with him. He was a star, for those of you not familiar with him, he was a star of TV's Bodies in Motion, which for decades was America's number one fitness show and on television, and also the first to be shot on location outdoors in Hawaii, and also the longest running televised fitness-themed show spanning over 35 years, right around 35 years. Now, Gilad passed away just days ago, as I mentioned, and we were friends since the 1990s. I remember having him first as a guest on the show, and then we became fast friends after that, and I had him on countless times, usually in the beginning of the year for New Year's fitness resolutions, and often he would be on with Jack LaLanne, who I also had on for New Year's fitness resolutions, who was the godfather of fitness. And Hawaii residents, and we broadcast in Hawaii, you know that all of his episodes, Bodies in Motion on TV, were shot on various beaches in the islands of Hawaii. And he was also known by millions of viewers. He sold hundreds of thousands of, if not more, of DVDs of his various fitness routines. There was Lord of the Abs and the body sculpting or total body sculpting and many others numerous to name right now, but dozens of different videos that people could watch and practice in their own home in the comfort of their living room. Doing the exercises. Now, a few facts about Gilad, some of these I got off the website. And by the way, you can go to gilad.tv for more information. But in 1983, he launched Bodies in Motion, as I mentioned, the first nationally syndicated half-hour fitness show. And the show was on ESPN for, I think, 12 years, and then it moved to the Discovery Channel, Fit TV, and Lifetime. And besides Bodies in Motion airing nationally here in the U.S., It was also televised in many other countries, both in Europe and in Asia. And he was also inducted in the National Fitness Hall of Fame. It's hard to talk about him since I knew him so long. Let's see, what else? By the way, I read on the website, Gilad.tv, the JLTV, I'm not familiar with it, but JLTV, maybe my producer could look that up. It'll be broadcasting a special 12-hour marathon tribute this Monday, that's the day after tomorrow, June 22nd, at 6 a.m. Eastern Time, featuring some of the classic episodes of Bodies in Motion, kind of the best of 30 years of televised broadcasting. Now, one lighthearted story I want to share with you, Gilad and I hung out many times together, but I remember many years ago when Gilad and I met for lunch one day at a restaurant in Honolulu. He had to bow out early, a little early for a business meeting or something. He had an engagement. So a few minutes later, I walked up, and I think it was to get the rest of my food to go or maybe grab a dessert or something. But the woman at the counter says, "I know who you were having lunch with." And I said, "Oh, yeah, that was Gilad." And she said, she kind of corrected me. She said, "Oh, no, I recognized him from his TV show. That was Jake, the star of Body by Jake, who is, does have a show, and he was an actor and was a host of another fitness program on television, but it was not Gilad, but Jake Steinfeld. I couldn't convince her that the waitress that it was Gilad. And so later I told Gilad what happened at the restaurant, and he was a little upset because, partly, and I think most of you would agree, Gilad was a lot better looking than Jake Steinfeld, who was the other TV fitness host she mistook him for. Oh, and one last thing I'll leave with you is that back in 2011, upon passing of America's Godfather of Fitness, who was one of Gilad's idols, we both called each other and were planning on attending his memorial service, which was to be held at Forest Lawn Cemetery in the Hollywood Hills. That's where most of the Hollywood celebrities and TV stars are buried. And at that memorial service, I believe Gilad and I sat together. I know we hung out together there. And Arnold Schwarzenegger gave the eulogy about Jack LaLanne, since he was best friends with him. So anyway, we've lost another fitness icon. And thank you for indulging me and sharing these thoughts with you about my longtime friend and annual guest of Dr. Health Radio. Okay, JLTV is on DirecTV, Connect, Xfinity, and Spectrum, is that correct? Okay. My producer just dug that information out for me. And again, you can go to Gilad.tv for more information. All right. Let's see. I've got some more news to get to. Okay. Before we go to the fitness file, I want to share this with you. Could that cause skin cancer? This is the first weekend of summer. And of course, sunscreens are important. Having good sun sense, but sun has benefits, and I'm going to talk about that in the next couple of weeks, some of the benefits. Everybody tries to avoid the sun at all costs, but the right dose of sunshine and light is critical for good health. But some less obvious risks for developing skin cancer: white wine. Listen to this. According to a study published in Cancer Epidemiology, Biomarkers, and Prevention, each glass of white wine per day was associated with a 13% increased risk of melanoma. And that was due to DNA-damaging enzyme acetaldehyde. That's what gives you the hangover if you drink too much, or even if you drink. That's, of course, found in all alcoholic beverages. But it has higher levels in white wine than other alcoholic beverages. So if you're going to drink wine, switch to red instead. Also, and speaking of red, new research in Nature Communications, not new, but some research, shows that those carrying the gene that gives you red hair, and meaning the color runs in your family, that leads to 42% more sun-associated genetic mutations compared with people who did not carry the gene. So, you're more, of course, you've seen a lot of ginger or redheaded people with freckles, and those freckles are the result of sun damage, but just be aware of that. You need to be extra careful. And then a study published, here's another less obvious risk of developing skin cancer. This is from the British Medical Journal. They uncovered a connection between strains of HPV, that's human papillomavirus, and the prevalence of squamous cell carcinoma, which is one stage worse than basal cell carcinoma. The more strains of HPV a person carried, the more likely they were to develop squamous cell cancers in their lifetime. And then also citrus juice, as healthy as it can be, you know, rich in vitamin C and potassium and other nutrients, but consuming one cup serving of grapefruit or orange juice had a 1.5 times daily, or if you did that 1.5 times daily, they found increase of melanoma risk by up to 36%. This was from the Journal of Clinical Oncology, and that's because the fruits are rich in sorrelins. Those are compounds that are making the skin more photosensitive. So just make sure if you do drink citrus fruit, a little extra sunscreen's advisable. Let's go to the Funny Bone Pharmacy, if we could.

0: That's funny. I can't find it. All right. With tomorrow being the first day of summer, here's a fitting question for you. Let me ask my producer this. What's black and red and black and red and black and red?
1: Got me on that one.
0: That's a zebra with sunburn. All right. And here's a woman going into this door, and she's the sign on the door says X-rays and tanning salon. How's that for a combination? Take your pick. Which kind of radiation do you want, right? And speaking of tanning, I want to just mention this for you regular listeners, or maybe a new listener. We're going to, in 2 weeks from today, we will have a dermatologist on talking about summer skincare. Dr. Annette Zernick will be with us on that particular show. Oh, and a couple other funnies for you. Let's see. A patient preparing to have an X-ray was handed a folding gown told to remove your clothes and put this over your head. The tall, lanky patient soon came out of the dressing room naked with his hands held high over his head, holding the folded gown. Well, following directions a little too literally, I guess. Okay, and then finally a doctor answered the phone and heard the familiar voice of a colleague on the other end of the line. "We need a fourth for poker," said the friend. "I'll be right over," whispered the doctor. As he put on his coat, his wife asked, you know, she thought he had a ER call from the hospital. "Is it serious?" "Oh, yes. Quite serious," said the doctor gravely. "Why, there are three doctors there already." All right. We won't have a doctor, but we have a clinical nutritionist coming right up talking about summer nutrition here on the Healthiest Hour on Radio. Stay with us as Dr. Health continues. I'm David Snow here on Dr. Health Radio.
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0: Yes. Yes, it is. School's out. And it's summer. The first weekend of summer, that is. Hey, no matter what the weather is outside, it's always cool coming out of your radio. When you're tuned to the Radio Snowman, that's me, David Snow, here to keep you cool and healthy. And we appreciate you tuning in and making us a part of your first summer weekend of the program, edition of the program, I should say. And we welcome you once again to the Healthiest Hour on Radio. In this segment, Summer Nutrition on the Menu. Maria Moroni is a national nutrition educator and researcher, and she's with us today to give you some tips on improving your summer nutrition. And we want to welcome her to the Dr. Health Radio microphones this morning. Maria, how the health are you?
1: I'm great. How about yourself?
0: Excellent.
1: Yay,
0: thank you.
1: We made it.
0: Yes.
1: We made it to summer.
0: All right. Yeah. The first weekend. Well, actually, tomorrow is technically the first day of summer, but hey, it's the first weekend of summer, right? And, while we don't experience typically the winter weight gain that we do during the holiday months of Christmas, New Year's, et cetera, and Thanksgiving, everyone. You know, I mean, people can overdo it and can ingest too many calories and, maybe too much alcoholic beverages. I mean, alcohol, people don't realize that has 7 calories per gram, which is more than carbohydrates or protein, not quite as much as fats, which is 9 calories per gram. But, as far as wanting to basically just have a more nutritious summer. Give us some tips on that. I know that everyone wants more energy at this time of the year, obviously. And the key to energy at the cellular level is mitochondria. Tell us what that is and why people need to really know about it.
1: Oh, absolutely. Summer just means more activity. And I think just by being more active, you're going to burn more calories, which is probably a nice thing and one of the reasons why everybody looks forward to the season for sure. But here's the thing, all of those extra activities require energy, right? And so how do we make sure we're healthy and we're able to keep up with all of the fun that our season has to offer? Well, we really need to understand then where the energy comes from. And the answer to that is that it comes from all of the little tiny mitochondria in our cells. And they come in the form, that energy comes in the form of something called ATP, or as most people know it, as energy. And we use 90%, we make 90% of the energy in those mitochondria in our cells that power us, right? And all of our activities.
0: Mm-hmm. Yeah, and a lot of people don't realize that it takes energy to digest food. And if you eat hard to digest foods at this active time of the year, it's going to take more energy from your body, and your body only has so much energy. So you're going to have less energy for, enjoying the summer, for goodness sake. I mean,
1: we don't store it. We don't store that energy that the mitochondria make. It's use it or lose it, And so we're constantly making it. So we constantly have to be powering those little energy centers in our cells.
0: Okay, now how do we do that as far as, obviously foods? And I really want to mention, because I've talked to some people here at the studio as well as, friends and relatives and people that I've come across as well as listeners. And, I can't stress enough that as much as you and I are pro supplements, we take countless supplements a day maybe, but it's not a substitute for the best obtainable food. And a lot of people still don't eat as much as they can organically grown. And why organic food matters so much is because, the pesticide residues, just take one example, forget the commercial fertilizers and the fact that there's not the trace minerals that there is in organically grown food, but aside from the nutrient content, which is very important, just taking the pesticide aspect or pesticides, fungicides, herbicides, that disrupts human hormones, which affects your energy, your gut health, which affects, regularity and immune system and your mood and everything. And then neurologically, it can be, they can be neurotoxic, some of the chemicals that are added to food. Plus, organic food tastes better. it's just the fact of life. That's why the high-end restaurants will always go for, organic greens and grass-fed this and grass-fed beef and, wild salmon or wild fish, wild caught fish. And Anyway, let's talk about that before we get into, the nutrients that people can take supplementally.
1: Sure. So, you're preaching to the choir right here, because I am a clinical nutritionist, a functional clinical nutritionist.
0: I forgot to mention that. Thank you for mentioning it.
1: Yeah, I'm always remiss. Food first.
0: Good.
1: Oh, no worries. I'm always food first. I think the best place that you're going to get your micronutrients from are food, because your body is designed to absorb all of that so much more easily than the supplements you take. But the sad part is, you know, we're in this faster food. I don't like to call it fast food. I like to call it faster food mentality. And people think they're eating healthy, but they're skipping a lot of, you know, a lot of the nutrients that they need. You know, all the health organizations say 5 to 7 servings of vegetables and fruits, mostly vegetables, every single day. And only 10% of the population actually achieve those goals.
0: Oh, I know. It's
1: and so,
0: go ahead.
1: Exactly. And so I also, you know, to point out your attention to organic, I read a study recently, and there's studies like it all over the internet that show that the foods that are grown today are about 40 to 50% less nutrient dense than those same foods grown 50 years ago.
0: And that has to do with our
1: conventional farming practices.
0: Yes. No question about that. And yet the, you know, some, well, not, you know, most dietitians now are in the know about that. But a lot of experts, even, you know, in the medical establishment, they say, oh, you don't need supplements if you eat a good diet. But like you said, even if you eat a good diet, fruits and vegetables, if it's commercial fruits and vegetables, you're not getting the nutrients you got that our grandparents got. It reminds me of comedian Jay Leno some years ago on the show. He said, you know what our grandparents called organic food back then? Food. Because all of it was organic. A century ago, before the sprays and pesticides, herbicides, fungicides, etc. And I mean, you couldn't help but eat organic because that's all that was available. And it was a lot more nutritious at the time. Yeah.
1: And they picked it out of their backyards, too. It didn't truck from across the country.
0: Right.
1: So, you know, what were other benefits they had?
0: Yes. Okay, well, I just wanted to, you know, highlight that at the outset, because it's more important to invest a little extra money in your food budget for the organic. And sometimes it's not, you know, much more at all. Sometimes it's 50% more, or some 10%, depending on the particular produce or, you know, fruit or vegetable or grain, nut or seed. But it's always worth it. I mean, I tell people, I say, you know, when they bitch and moan about the prices, you know, it's all about priorities. They're you know, trying to save 20 cents on a pound of apples, and then they're spending $6 of a beverage at Starbucks or some other establishment or something. And I tell them, I say, food costs more than poison. Deal with it, you know? I mean, it's your body. You know what? You got to prioritize things.
1: You know what? If people want to need to, you know, because we're in a tough economy right now. If people are sort of watching their pennies, I completely understand.
0: Yeah.
1: So I would encourage people to look up the Environmental Working Group and find the list of Clean 15.
0: Yes. That's right.
1: Yeah. Or the Dirty Dozen. Take a good look at the Dirty Dozen, which tells you absolutely which fruits and vegetables you should be eating only organic.
0: Right.
1: And then which ones you can get away with, maybe, if you're watching your pennies.
0: Yeah, and usually,
1: ideally,
0: it's
1: all organic.
0: Huh? What's that?
1: I said ideally it's all organic.
0: Oh, yeah, of course, yeah. But usually, what I was going to mention is this, the skinned fruits, you know, the avocados, if you can't get organic, that's they're still good. The citrus, but you don't want to get leafy green vegetables, anything but organic. Those you definitely want to get organic.
1: And this time of year, strawberries. Strawberries are the number one thing on the list every season, every year.
0: Yeah, they're terrible. Yeah. I mean, and here in Florida, where I live and where we broadcast from, our headquarters, we grow a lot of strawberries, as they do in California on your coast and other places. But, it's just as good and fresh and wholesome and tasty as they are. And people say, they think because they can't taste the pesticides that they don't exist or something. I mean, if you're tasting pesticides, you are really eating or ingesting way, way too much, because usually you can't taste anything at all when it comes to, the chemically laden produce. And I'm glad you mentioned strawberries, because they're at the top of the Dirty Dozen list. Let's move on, because I have many more questions for you. Let's see. Before our next break, let's get into some of the nutrients that supplementally, now that we've talked about foods, to anchor the summer nutrition diet and menu that anybody is consuming, you know, the melons. And you know, I just as a food safety tip, because my neighbor, my next door neighbor, who was in her 80s, she had a tremendously dangerous bout with diarrhea. It was from cantaloupe. And I always advise people against cantaloupe because of all the melons, it's one of the most porous or coarsely, you know, the outside of the melon, the rind, or the it's hard to get it really clean. And since melons grow on the ground, and if it's commercial melon, you know, if you're buying it from Mexico or whatever, you know what they fertilize it with. I'm not going to go there, but you know, it's certain third world countries that can't maybe afford commercial fertilizers, what have you. But anyway, wash your melons, but probably avoid cantaloupe. You know, do the smooth melons, the watermelon, honeydew, you know, Crenshaw, et cetera. So just want to make that point from a food safety standpoint, because melons are, you know, in season, and everybody's, you know, thinking of, upcoming 4th of July, watermelon is kind of the American fruit dessert, or, you know, a fruit side dish traditionally. So anyway, let's get into, you mentioned mitochondria, and there's some specific nutrients available in supplemental form if people want some extra energy that are available to boost that mitochondria level at the cellular level. So if you could mention a few of those, please.
1: Sure. I think, you know, at the end of the day, the name of the game for aging well and for having energy is antioxidants. I think that's really, people don't quite, you hear the term antioxidant for many years. It just becomes one of those terms in the background, and you don't realize just how many different supplements are powerful antioxidants. Of course, you get them in the foods you eat. If you're eating those 5 to 7 servings of, you know, fresh organic fruits and vegetables every day. But one of them, and really one of the top ones, in my opinion, would be CoQ10. So coenzyme Q10.
0: Sure.
1: Very powerful antioxidant, and that protects against free radical damage, right? Just by our cells making energy, our little mitochondria inside every cell making energy every day, that creates free radicals in the body, believe it or not.
0: Mm-hmm.
1: That's the side effect. You know, sort of like a car drive, you could drive a car and you can drive down the road, but you have the fumes from the gas. We have a fume internally. It's a free radical production just from making energy all day long. And so we naturally make some antioxidants. Glutathione is one of those. That's the master antioxidant that the body makes.
0: Mm-hmm.
1: But we can't possibly make enough antioxidants to combat all of the outside pollutants and all of the other things that affect our health. Right. So taking antioxidants on a daily basis, and pick one or two, or, you know, change them up. Certainly you can do that.
0: Good idea.
1: CoQ10.
0: Okay.
1: CoQ10 is a powerful one that has an affinity for the heart and even your brain cells.
0: Oh,
1: and
0: yes.
1: It's found in every cell.
0: Yeah. And then as we age, we manufacture or make more or less of it as people get older. And so anybody over 40, and especially, as you mentioned, anybody with heart issues, and if you're on a statin, most doctors, fortunately, are finally prescribing or recommending that people take at least 100 milligrams or so of CoQ10 along with the statins.
1: Statin drugs, exactly.
0: Yeah. Yeah. Now, I know that you're connected with the Natural Factors company, which produces CoQ10 and some of the other antioxidants. And they have, tell us, let's just spend a minute with CoQ10, because some people are taking it. And actually, a relative of mine called me from California and said, "Hey, David, you know, which CoQ10 do I do?" And I told him, because he's older than me and I'm his uncle. But I told him, I said, make sure you get the ubiquinol, the OL at the end instead of ubiquinone. That's the chemical name of CoQ10, coenzyme Q10. And it's because as we get older, we don't make the conversion, right, from ubiquinone to ubiquinol?
1: So it's a really interesting topic, and it's one I've been digging into recently.
0: Oh, okay.
1: And So the truth of the matter is that CoQ10 is the name for, well, what we call CoQ10 is actually ubiquinone.
0: That's right.
1: Yep. And ubiquinol is actually CoQ10 as well. When the body does something called a redox reaction, which is maybe a little too sciencey for everybody, but they're each side of a redox reaction. And what happens in the body is the body will turn it. If you're taking ubiquinone, it'll turn it to ubiquinol when the body needs it in the ubiquinol form. It'll turn it back to ubiquinone when the body needs it in that form. And all day long, it's changing back and forth and back and forth. Oh. And what it's doing, it's providing not only antioxidant support, but it's also providing ATP energy in the body. Some folks, as they get older, it is a little harder for those conversions to happen, and so that's when the ubiquinol is a benefit. So if you're not in the best of health, you might want to try the ubiquinol form, but you can certainly try the ubiquinone form first and see if that works for you. But I'm a fan of both forms. I actually they're both important.
0: Okay, good to know. And Natural Factors they do offer both. And every time I shop for it, or the CoQ10, I buy the Natural Factors. And they consistently have probably one of the best prices, if not the best price, because sometimes they even have them in twin packs, a BOGO pack. And it's because I think they produce more than any other supplement company. I mean, they make, they do millions of capsules every year of the CoQ10 products.
1: I'll share a little tip with you.
0: Yeah, please.
1: It's very important to know the brand that you're getting your CoQ10 from.
0: Absolutely.
1: And if it's a less than, maybe some of these like online internet.
0: Oh my God, don't get me started. Yeah.
1: I know. But so what happens is if CoQ10 crystallizes, it's useless in the body. And that is easy to do if you're not soft gelling it properly, right?
0: Oh, okay.
1: And so that's so important to know your brand and not skimp out, especially when it comes to CoQ10. So Natural Factors is an excellent choice.
0: Okay, good to know. All right, some other, and then one last note on CoQ10. It's a fat-soluble antioxidant, so you want to take it with some fat in the meal. You don't want to take it on an empty stomach or with your coffee in the morning. You want to take it with, a meal that has some fat and other nutrients.
1: Or with your omega-3s.
0: Omega-3s. Yeah, that's a good point, too. Yeah. The fish oil, because those are partners in not crime, but in partners in nutrition. Yeah, for sure. Okay, actually, I have many more questions. We just need to take one more break of the hour, Maria, if you can stay with us after the break.
1: Sure thing.
0: Okay. Yeah. Coming up, I want to ask you about nutrient sunscreens. There's natural nutrient sunscreens that you can take. They don't completely take the place of an external sunscreen that you would put on your skin, but they really do help. And then we'll talk about the importance of a good multivitamin as a foundation of summer nutrition and year-round nutrition, for that matter. Plus, with all the intense sunlight at this time of the year, some other tips on that as well. As we talk about summer nutrition with clinical nutritionist Maria Moroni. Stick around if you want to stay healthy. 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
0: Welcome back to the program. It is summer, the first weekend of summer, and we appreciate you tuning in and making us a part of your summer weekend, the first weekend in 2026 of the summer season. And here to help us with our summer nutrition is Maria Moroni, a clinical nutritionist and researcher. And if you're just joining us, we were talking about different nutrients as well as foods and lifestyle tips to have a healthier summer nutritionally. And, I want to make people aware that there's some junk food exercises that people are engaging in. Have you heard of some of these, Maria? The twists. Yeah. Some people do the twist, but then they do pretzel twists. That's not so healthy. And then, of course, the crunches. Unfortunately, they resort to the Nestle's Crunches or Captain Crunches, and that's not conducive to summer nutrition. And then turnovers, well, apple turnovers, and then curls are healthy, but not when they're cheese curls, so I'm just saying. Okay. But in defense of the junk food industry, did you know that although sometimes they get a bad rap, for every bakery or donut shop that opens, they automatically create a minimum of 20 jobs. Did you know that?
1: Oh, my goodness. That's amazing.
0: Well, no, 10 dentists and 10 heart surgeons. Okay, moving right along. Okay, let's talk about nutrients in sunscreens, or using natural nutrients for sunscreens. And it's not going to be a SPF 15 or 30, but it's going to be, in the single digit numbers, and maybe 5, 6, 8 SPF, sun protection factor. Let's talk about one in particular, and I know that Natural Factors produces it, lutein. It's a pigment that typically it's extracted for supplements from marigolds, and there's other food sources as well. But talk about how the nutrient lutein can be so beneficial to our eyes.
1: Well, there's a few, actually, that are really beneficial for our eyes. And, I think, again, I'm going to say antioxidants are the name of the game. So lutein is an antioxidant. Astaxanthin, that's another one.
0: Oh, love it. Take it every day.
1: Yeah. Powerful antioxidant. And also the OPCs, grape seed extract and pycnogenol, very powerful antioxidants. And all of them, what they can do, which is makes them a little more unusual, is that they can cross the retinal barrier of the eye. So who knew we had a retinal barrier? I knew we had a blood-brain barrier, right?
0: Mm-hmm.
1: But I didn't know until I started doing a little research on this that we actually have a retinal barrier that protects our eye health. And so that keeps dangerous substances from crossing and damaging our eyes. And that's what antioxidants like astaxanthin and grapeseed extract and pycnogenol and lutein can cross that retinal barrier. And they can protect your eyes from the effects of the sun. Hopefully everybody's wearing good sunglasses,
0: sure,
1: especially down there in Florida. But it's really important to protect your eye health. And so those antioxidants in the summer in particular can really help.
0: And they have an affinity for the eye tissue or the cells in
1: correct.
0: The eyes, because certain
1: correct.
0: Nutrients have an affinity for certain parts of the body, which we know. And lutein and zeaxanthin and astaxanthin are three that do have an affinity either for the macula or the retina or, you know, different parts of the eye that support its protect it, as you mentioned, as an antioxidant, and then also support a good eye or visual health. And also for visual acuity. And then glare recovery, you'll recover from glare, especially, you know, if you're driving and you're on road trips this summer. You know how everybody now has LED headlights, and even if they're not on their high beams, if there's a car coming toward you, it can almost blind you, especially if you're elderly. And the glare recovery time is crucial to recover so that you can see after they pass, you know, what you're driving toward, you know, in your
1: sure.
0: forward vision.
1: Sure.
0: And and then night vision too, it helps you know, your vision become more acute at night as far as nutrients go, bilberry
1: right.
0: extract, et cetera.
1: And vitamin A, also very important for
0: yes.
1: eye health and the glare recovery that you were just talking
0: oh,
1: about.
0: Oh, yeah, so. Yeah. I'm glad you mentioned that, because vitamin A actually manufactures your body's visual purple, which are the rods and cones in the eyes that give you eyesight. Yeah, yeah, that's very important.
1: Yeah.
0: And people that in third world countries that are vitamin A deficient, one of the main side effects is blindness, vitamin A
1: yep.
0: related blindness. And so anyway, that's another program. Okay, we just have a few minutes left, so I have many more questions. Besides CoQ10 and the lutein and zeaxanthin you mentioned, oh, and then you also mentioned, I'm glad you brought it up, the grapeseed extract, pycnogenol. Those are all available natural factors at your nearest natural food store. Or is there a website people can go to?
1: A website for
0: to see the research or some of the products.
1: Well, the products, naturalfactors.com. The research, we don't put that on our website per se, but you know, any of the health food stores, independent health food stores that you go into, there's folks in the aisle, and they're doing our trainings and our portal trainings and learning all about natural factors. They can probably answer a lot of questions for
0: sure.
1: you.
0: Sure. Yeah. Yeah. Definitely. And you know, just as a foundation for a good supplement program during the summer and year round, for that matter, is a good multivitamin mineral, because B vitamins, which we didn't really talk about, B1, B2, etc. Those are the main vitamins that turn food into energy. You know, B1 turns carbohydrates into energy, and then, you know, B6 is affected or involved in fat metabolism, etc. You know, each vitamin does a little different thing, even though they have overlapping benefits, all 8 B vitamins in the B complex family. So, and then, of course, it covers all the bases. It's kind of an insurance policy. You mentioned vitamin A. It has your vitamin A, E, and some vitamin C, although you want to get a lot from your produce and fresh fruits and vegetables. So, and it's only one or two a day. The Whole Earth and C is the one I take, the Men's 50 Plus. Which one do you take or recommend to your clients?
1: Yeah, so, you know, the consumers are different. You know, some of us who are a little bit older, we prefer a little bit more broader support. So a two-a-day formula, obviously, if you've got two, you can fit a whole lot more whole foods in that two-a-day formula,
0: right.
1: in those two tablets, than you can in a one-a-day capsule.
0: Sure.
1: So, but you know, you're a super busy individual and you're only going to take your supplements in the morning because you're going as the day takes off, then, you know, sure, by all means, just do the once a day. At least you're getting that, as you called it, and I call it the same thing, micronutrient insurance. We're getting the RDA, recommended dietary allowances, of all of the important vitamins and minerals that we need to stave off illness in a day. Because
0: yeah.
1: as we said, most people aren't eating those 5 to 7 servings of vegetables and fruits. And so taking a good multivitamin ensures that you're going to get the basics, at least the minimum that you need. And then hopefully you're eating some healthy foods on top of that.
0: Yeah, well, we hope. One would hope, for sure. Okay, one last nutrient or one last question for you. NMN, nicotinamide mononucleotide, or something like that. It's the rage in supplement aisles and people taking it for anti-aging benefits and energy and so on. What is it exactly? What does it do from a clinical nutritionist standpoint, as you are?
1: So nucleotides, right? NMN, nicotinamide mononucleotide, you got it right, is a nucleotide. So what are nucleotides? They're the basic building blocks of nucleic acids, RNA and DNA, right? So DNA, that provides the code for all of our cells' activities. So think about something like 30 trillion cells in our body, right? The DNA provides the code. They're like the architect that makes the blueprint, right? And then RNA converts that code into proteins or enzymes that carry out cellular function. So those are like the builders that build the house.
0: Okay.
1: And they're so important.
0: And they're available, it's available as a supplement from Natural Factors and other companies.
1: Indeed.
0: Okay.
1: It's very important for helping make mitochondrial energy, for
0: okay.
1: sure.
0: NMN, if you want more energy. And I want to thank you so much, Maria. Come back anytime. Maybe the next season for the fall, you can give us some more information as you uncover more research in your in the work that you do. So thank you so much for being on. Appreciate it.
1: My pleasure. Wonderful to be with you, David. Have a wonderful summer.
0: Thank you. Happy first weekend of summer to yourself as well. And there goes Maria Moroni, clinical nutritionist. And here we go with another edition. But join us again next week, same time, same station. Thanking you for joining us today. I'm David Snow, reminding you that it isn't how long you live, it's how you live long. Aloha. Have a healthy week.
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18: News this hour at Town Hall. I'm Bob Agnew in Washington. Former Deputy National Security Advisor K.T. McFarland says President Trump has done a masterful job at rallying Arab countries in the battle against Iran.
19: And the test of all of this will be the Abraham Accord. You know, historically, whenever there's fighting in the Middle East, the Gulf Arabs, Saudi Arabia, Kuwait, et cetera, they sit it out. They let everybody else fight, and then they just watch from the sidelines. This time, President Trump has managed to bring those Gulf Arabs to our side and to Israel's side.
18: KT McFarland spoke this week with the Salem Radio Network. Attacks continue between Israel and Hezbollah as the terrorist group in southern Lebanon continues to lob its rockets at Israeli civilians, people like Stefan Jaffa, who lives in northern Israel.
20: We cannot just stop and pull out because here where we are, we need to be protected against the Hezbollah. The war started with Lebanon because Hezbollah was firing at us. This is not an Israeli initiative. So we had to find some safe room in order to defend our village.
18: House Speaker Mike Johnson says Republicans are focused on a host of domestic issues, including election integrity, as they look forward to the midterm elections.
21: The last administration left this country with a mess in every area of public policy. We addressed a whole lot of it in the first reconciliation bill, the Working Families Tax Cuts, the big, beautiful bill. We did Reconciliation 2.0 to make sure that we can fund border security and immigration enforcement. Shockingly, Democrats don't want to give a dime to that anymore. And now we're on 3.0, Reconciliation 3.0. It's going to be geared to continuing to get our country back on the right track with addressing affordability and national defense and this fraud crisis that we're seeing in Democrat blue states and also election integrity.
18: And Johnson spoke this week with the Salem Radio Network. He's predicting Republicans will manage to keep their advantage in the House. More from townhall.com.
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18: Federal prosecutors are bringing new charges as the Trump administration continues its effort to dismantle Antifa's nationwide network.
23: The Trump administration is notching another victory in its crackdown on Antifa. After federal prosecutors charged 15 people accused of obstructing immigration enforcement operations in Minnesota, the defendants allegedly coordinated efforts to disrupt an ICE operation in Minneapolis using blockades, tracking tactics, and intimidation. The case is the latest in a nationwide effort targeting Antifa-linked extremists and terror suspects. Willie Nelson, The White House.
18: As people gathered to celebrate Juneteenth at events across the country yesterday, former President Obama welcomed the first visitors to his presidential center. A million visitors a year are expected to come together at the sprawling campus honoring the nation's first ever black president. The center's grand opening time to coincide with the fifth year since June 19th was made a federal holiday. Breaking news and analysis at townhall.com. Haya Panjwani has a report for us on the summer solstice kicking in this weekend.
24: Sunday is the longest day of the year for half the planet. The summer solstice this Sunday marks the longest day of the year in the Northern Hemisphere and the start of astronomical summer. It's the opposite in the Southern Hemisphere, where it's the shortest day of the year and winter will start. The Earth's axis is tilted at an angle as it travels around the sun. Solstices mark the times when the Earth is tipped most extremely, either toward or away from the sun. That means the hemispheres are getting very different amounts of sunlight, and the days and nights are at their most unequal. I'm Haya Panjwani.
18: President Trump has unveiled the new Air Force One, a gift from Qatar, the jumbo jet now converted into the U.S. official presidential aircraft. This plane features a bold navy blue and red exterior, departing from the traditional robin's egg blue, and serves as a temporary solution until Boeing provides a new Air Force One in 2028. More from

0: Hello and welcome to Johnny on the Spot, where we talk about all things related to precious metals, gold, silver, and what's happening in today's markets. Hi, I'm Shannon Estes with CMI Gold and Silver, headquartered in Phoenix, Arizona.
1: And I'm her husband, Johnny, and we're a family-owned precious metals firm that's been helping Americans buy and sell bullion since 1973. And on this show, we like to cut through the noise, share what we're seeing day-to-day with our clients, and help them make the best decisions they can about precious metals.
0: Absolutely. My father started CMI Gold and Silver more than 50 years ago, and we've served clients nationwide from the beginning through education. So we're here to share what we've learned over decades in this business to help you decide if physical precious metals make sense for your situation.
1: Yeah, and our website is CMIGS.com. I'll say that one more time, CMIGS.com. On Instagram, we are CMI Gold Silver. And on Facebook, CMI Gold and Silver. And you can also check us out on YouTube by searching simply CMIGS.
0: Today, we're going to tackle a topic that has appeared in headlines over the past couple of years, YouTube videos, and a lot of email subject lines. This idea that there is a silver shortage and that silver prices are being massively manipulated. Although the headline that silver prices are being manipulated has been around at least half the time that we've been in business.
1: Maybe longer.
0: But before we jump into the modern drama, I want to give silver a little bit of the spotlight silver deserves.
1: Okay.
0: There's a phrase, all that glitters is not gold, meaning not everything that looks valuable, attractive, or true on the surface actually is. But silver is one of those things that really does live up to its shine. Today, we're going to sing the praises of the precious metal silver and talk about it because it's often overshadowed by its gold counterpart.
1: Yeah, I mean, I've even heard it called the poor man's gold, which I don't like that phrase.
0: I never liked that.
1: No, I think that's dumb. I think silver is a really cool metal. So we're going to talk about that. But they've both been used as currency for thousands of years. I mean, but actually, silver has a longer history and as a standardized form of money. So why don't you start off with a quick history lesson?
0: Silver was first mined around 3000 BCE in Anatolia, which is modern-day Turkey. At first, it was used for jewelry and religious objects, and later it became a form of currency by weight. Eventually, the first standardized silver coins, such as the Athenian tetradrachm, were minted and widely circulated. That marked a major shift in how silver was used as money.
1: Yeah, I mean, you could say that Athenian tetradrachm 10 times, you could get a prize, I think. But so early on, silver was valued for its luster and its resistance to corrosion, all right? It showed up in jewelry, tableware, and religious objects. Ancient civilizations also recognized that silver had antimicrobial properties. So they used it in food preservation, and they even used it for healing. And you can even use it for healing today. You can get colloidal silver today from your local apothecary.
0: Silver's role as a dominant global currency expanded dramatically with the discovery of massive silver deposits in the Americas, especially in Mexico, Bolivia, and Peru. In the 1500s, those discoveries sent global silver production through the roof and reshaped world trade and entire economies.
1: Yeah, so the influx of silver from the Americas fundamentally altered global trade because a huge portion of it would flow into Asia, particularly China, where silver became the dominant currency and the basis of all the economy. Now, closer to home, okay, the discovery of the Comstock Lode in 1859, a very famous discovery, it was a

0: discovery made in Nevada, sorry, and it played a huge role in economic development of the American West.
1: In the late 19th century, many nations began abandoning the silver standard in favor of the gold standard. In the United States, that shift is often referred to as the crime of 1873, when silver was effectively demonetized. We have an article on our website, cmigs.com, titled "The Demise of Silver in U.S. Coinage," for more information on the subject if you're interested.
0: Yeah, so over time, as countries adopted the gold standard, silver lost its official role as money. But it didn't disappear. It continued to be used in industry, in technology, as an investment metal, which is basically where we find ourselves today.
1: So silver has this long, rich history as money and as a practical metal. And yet in today's headlines, what we mostly hear are dramatic claims about shortages and manipulation. So in the rest of the show, we're going to look at what's really going on with silver today, how it's mined, why it behaves differently from gold, and what you should make of all those shortage stories. So let's start with that word shortage. When people call us and say, "I've heard there's no silver left," they're usually reacting to one of two things. Either they can't find a specific product, maybe the 1 ounce silver eagle, for example, or a certain brand of silver bar, or they've watched a video claiming that the world is literally running out of silver.
0: And I believe that those two things are very different in and of themselves.
1: Different situations.
0: Yes.
1: Yes, exactly. We have absolutely seen where certain products are hard to get. That's a product shortage. It's usually a bottleneck at the mint or an issue with fabrication or with shipping. That is not the same as the planet running out of silver.
0: Very different. And there are analysts who have been very patient about explaining this, ad nauseum most of the time. One of them is Jeffrey Christian. He's the managing director of the CPM Group, a commodities research firm known for its analysis of precious metal of precious and industrial metals. Mr. Christensen is considered one of the most knowledgeable experts on precious metals markets. He spent years walking through the numbers, inventories, and how the futures markets actually work. And a lot of the end of the world silver shortage claims, they just do not add up with the data that's provided.
1: And we appreciate that transparency. Even though it's not attention grabbing, it's not silver prices to the moon by next Tuesday. It's here are the numbers. Here's what they mean. We've put a lot of his material into our own research library because we want our clients to have that kind of grounded perspective.
0: Yeah.
1: So when you hear the word shortage, it's worth asking, are we talking about a temporary squeeze and a specific coin, or are we talking about actual mine supply and above ground supplies? Those are very different conversations. I think it helps to bring this down to earth a little bit, Johnny. So let's talk about how we actually get silver at CMI Gold and Silver, because we're not just reading about this, we're living it every day.
0: Yeah, sure. So the silver that we get comes from a few main places. We buy from large wholesalers and refiners. We buy from mints that produce coins and bars. And of course, we buy from retail, public, or anyone who is selling the product back into the market. And they do that for a number of reasons, Shannon. Maybe they need some cash. Maybe they inherited it. Some people just want to rebalance their portfolios. And of course, there's profit taking, which, you know, you hold on to it for a while. It's kind of nice to take some profits.
1: Yes. In other words, silver is constantly moving. It's coming out of the ground. It's being refined. It's being recycled. And it's changing hands every day.
0: Right. So when someone says there's no silver anywhere and lead you to believe that the sky is falling, kind of like Chicken Little, the sky is falling, and they give you some anxiety, it just doesn't match what we see. It never has. And we've said that over and over and over again. Are there times when premiums go up and certain products are hard to find? Well, yes, that happens. But silver itself is still available. It always has been. It may not always be in the exact form, coin, or bar that you want, or the exact premium that you want, on the exact day you want. But the bottom line is it's always available.
1: And that's usually what our conversations with clients are about. For example, there are certain times during the year that the U.S. Mint Silver Eagle inventory is tight. In the fall, the U.S. Mint begins slowing current Eagle production in preparation for minting next year's coin. When this happens, there are other options for silver purchases, and we present what's available at the time and how the pricing works. Now, to really understand why the word shortage gets used so loosely, we need to talk about how silver is mined.
0: Yeah, it's very interesting.
1: You shared an analogy, Johnny, with me recently from the Mises Institute that applies very well to silver production. It wasn't about silver at all. It was about beef and leather, but it explains a lot about silver mining.
0: You know, when I read that, I thought it was a great way to picture it. And the idea is very simple, okay? If you can imagine that all of a sudden the price of beef goes way up, doubles, triples, whatever, ranchers will look at that and say, I think we need to put more cattle on our ranch. And so they do.
1: It's worthwhile to do so. But every time you raise more cattle, you don't just get more steaks. You also get more hides.
0: Right, which is leather. And that leather is the byproduct of the beef. Now, they're not raising the cows for leather. They're raising them for the beef production, for the meat. But every cow that gets processed means another hide or more leather. So if beef prices soar and ranchers raise more cattle, all of a sudden you got a lot more leather, right?
1: So even though beef is expensive, the price of leather can actually go down because there's so much more leather coming onto the market.
0: You know, and that's the key. When something is a byproduct, its supply is tied to the main product, not to its own price alone.
1: And silver, in many cases, is like the leather in this story. It's not always the main event for the miner. It's something that comes along with the mining of other metals.
0: Right.
1: Let's dig into that just a little bit, because I think a lot of people picture silver like they picture gold. Big, shiny veins in the rock that you can see and follow along the rock.
0: Yeah. Just like the classic movies, you know, they see this big, bright streak of gold, and they've hit the mother lode in the rock wall, and they dance around, and it's a lot of fun. But that's not really how silver shows up in nature, okay? It's much more lackluster. In most cases, it's found mixed in with other minerals like lead, zinc, copper, and even gold. It's in the ore, not a vein, and once it's in the ore and they mine it, then they separate it out in the refining process.
1: So you're not down in a mine seeing this obvious silver vein running through the rock wall?
0: No, not typically. And that kind of leads to an important part from some of the research that I've looked at. I've found out that roughly 70% of all newly mined silver comes as a byproduct from other mining metals or ore, okay? There's only about 30% comes from primary silver mines, or 30% of the mines that mine silver make up that content. So only about 30% is mined specifically for silver, where it is the product they're targeting.
1: Okay. So think about that. Most of the new silver the world uses is not coming from a silver mine in the way that we might imagine. It's coming along for the ride when miners are really going after copper or zinc or gold.
0: Right. And that has huge implications on the price of silver. Okay. If you're a copper miner, you're making decisions based on copper prices, not the silver prices, okay? If copper is profitable, you keep mining and the silver keeps coming, okay? And that's whether the silver price is high or low. It's coming with the ore.
1: But on the flip side, if silver prices spike, you can't just flip a switch and double global silver production because you'd have to double all that other mining activity also.
0: Exactly. So the silver supply does not respond to price the way people sometimes assume.
1: Now let's connect this to the manipulation conversation. When people say silver is being held down, it should be $200 an ounce, they're usually imagining a world where silver supply responds directly and quickly to price, as if there's a big dial somewhere someone is turning.
0: Yeah. But in the real world, the non-make-believe world, because so much silver is the byproduct, that supply is anchored to those other metals. You can't just say, well, silver's too cheap, so we're going to just shut it off. We're going to just shut off 70% of the global production. Those mines are running for copper, zinc, and gold. And as long as those metals are profitable, guess what? The silver keeps flowing.
1: And now we're not saying that markets
0: are
1: perfect. We're not saying that.
0: No.
1: There have been real cases where traders were fined for bad behavior, spoofing, and other tactics. It's been documented. Spoofing is a form of market manipulation where a trader places a large non-bona fide order with the intent to cancel the order before execution, which creates a false impression of demand and supply in order to move the price.
0: Right. Right. But if you zoom out and look at the big picture, okay, the major drivers of silver over time are things like industrial demand, which includes solar panels, electronics, metal uses, and investment demand. This unique supply situation where most of the time silver is only along for the ride.
1: Yes, yes. There's also lots of other uses for silver in medicine, things like that.
0: So we talk about big price movements, especially the big sudden swings that make headlines, right? There are really two main reasons why that happens. And that's the two main reasons why silver moves the way that it moves. The first is simply investment demand. There's a lot of buyers, okay? When investors get nervous about economy or inflation or geopolitical events, they rush into the safe haven of silver and gold. And that's going to drive the price up really fast.
1: And when they feel more confident, they sell and the price can drop just as fast.
0: Exactly. Now, the second reason, Shannon, is a little more technical, but it's important to understand it, or at least to get an idea. Large moves can happen when the futures markets are rolling to the new contract, okay? Without getting too far into the weeds, because that could be probably a whole show in and of itself, futures contracts, they have expiration dates, okay? And so when one contract is about to expire, traders then need to either buy or move some way, sell, trade, or some way to the next month's contract. And when that happens, there's a massive amount of silver on paper that moves, and you can see some huge price swings. And that the reason that is because that's just the way the futures market work. And there's a lot of other reasons, but without getting into the weeds, suffice it to say
1: There's a hint that there's more. It's not manipulation. It's not necessary manipulation. It's just the mechanics of how silver is traded on the futures exchanges.
0: Right. It can look really dramatic, all right? And people can assume something shady is happening. But a lot of times, that's just the normal process of silver. If the contracts roll over, they combine, and it changes with investor. It changes with investor sentiment. It's just the way it works.
1: Now, that's a very different story than a handful of people in a dark room deciding the price every day. But, for example, 2011 was a period of record high silver prices. And those prices peaked in April at nearly $50 an ounce. This and a combination of factors, including investor demand during the global economic crisis, as well as increased industrial usage, particularly in the booming solar panel industry, created what many called at that time a silver shortage. While specific shortages of certain high-purity bars existed, the overall supply of raw silver was not depleted, but rather, as we've mentioned, a tight market emerged for specific product types. At that time, it was mostly 100-ounce silver bars.
0: Right.
1: All this combined with investor speculation, price volatility, and panic buying created what many called at that time a shortage of silver. Let me just mention here that at that time when we were in business, we didn't have any product to sell because it was all being purchased.
0: Right.
1: I remember this very vividly. We had a recording on our show.
0: On the phones.
1: On the phone when people called in to buy.
0: If you want a 1,000-ounce bar.
1: That's all we have.
0: Then stay on the line. If you don't, hang up.
1: We don't have any other product. That was pretty incredible at that time.
0: Yeah. But if you're going to buy silver with your hard-earned money, we really think that you deserve an explanation that goes deeper than the sky is falling. You know, it hit me on the head. Silver shortage, manipulation, all these anxiety words. You deserve to understand how the mining works, how supply chain works, how demand actually shows up in the real market, and yes, even how the futures markets can create short-term volatility.
1: So if I'm listening to this and I've heard all about the silver shortage talk, what am I supposed to do with this information?
0: Well, if you're Chicken Little, you got to wear a hard hat. I'd say first and foremost, don't let fear be your main decision-making strategy. You never win when you're afraid and you buy something, okay? If someone's telling you have to buy right now because there's no silver left, it's going to go to the moon. Calm down. Take a deep breath, all right? There can be tightness in certain products, but that's not the same, Shannon, as the world is running out of silver.
1: Yes. Second, think of silver as a long-term piece of your overall plan, not a lottery ticket. It can be a great diversifier, a tangible asset alongside your paper investments, but it's volatile and moves as we've talked about.
0: Yeah, and we really want everybody to invest with their eyes wide open. Don't invest because somebody promises you that silver is going to be, you know, $200 in 2 days by I don't know, pick a date, April 1st, that April Fool's Day, by the way, or a specific date. So just keep your eyes open and understand that silver moves the way it moves because of investment demand and what we talked about.
1: And market fundamentals.
0: And market fundamentals.
1: Market aspects, not because it's being manipulated. And that's where talking to a live or a real person helps. We have a firm where you can call and speak with people on the phone. You can ask questions. You can talk about your situation and get information from someone who's been around for many years in this industry and to help you decide what's best for you and not some YouTube algorithm or a newsletter headline that's saying the sky is falling and silver is being manipulated.
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0: Yep. 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
6: With SRN News, I'm Bob Agnew in Washington. Federal prosecutors are bringing new charges as the administration continues its effort to dismantle Antifa's nationwide network. The administration notching another victory in its crackdown on Antifa after prosecutors charged 15 people accused of obstructing immigration enforcement operations in the state of Minnesota. The defendants allegedly coordinating efforts to disrupt an ICE operation in Minneapolis using blockades, tracking tactics, and intimidation against ICE officers. President Trump has unveiled the new Air Force One, a formerly Qatari-owned jumbo jet gifted to the president, now converted into the official U.S. presidential aircraft. The plane features a bold navy blue and red exterior. That is a departure from the traditional robin's egg blue, and it serves only as a temporary solution until the new Boeing jets arrive. Expect 2028. More of these stories at SRN News.
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9: Saying that the cheap normie tomatoes.
10: Yeah, I think cheap normie tomatoes.
9: But when I was a kid, we didn't know about that. We didn't know about these tomatoes.
10: Yeah, exactly. And that's sort of like the evolution of the tomato market as well. There's still a consumer for a basic round tomato or vine ripe tomato aroma, right? Like, and there's a use for that. You're going to put that on a sandwich or you're going to make a salsa out of it or something like that, right? Again, there's consumers that want that basic tomato, maybe the more mild flavor.
9: Yeah.
10: That's going to be a guaranteed quality and look a certain way and always be the perfect round shape that when they're in their restaurant or their production facility, they're always going to get the same yield out of it, right? What's interesting to me on the consumer side is definitely, the explosion of these flavored tomatoes. And I think what you're seeing here is that growers that might have grown traditionally cherry tomatoes or other type of tomato varieties are replacing them with these more sweeter varieties because they know that customers like these, the snacking tomatoes in vogue, right? People will just eat these as a snack versus only on a salad or something like that. So what you're seeing is probably more a replacement of maybe some of the older varieties of these that don't drive as much flavor with the newer ones.
11: Earlier, I went to look up tomato prices on the terminal, and I just realized there's a Japanese bank
9: Tomato. I just learned that, too.
11: And it has an amazing logo.
9: You would bank there if you lived in Japan.
11: Just just off the brand identity. What's the correlation between fresh tomato prices and canned tomato prices? If fresh ones are going up, would it be reasonable to assume that the canned ones are going to go up as well?
10: No, they're completely different markets,
11: I
10: would say.
11: Interesting, okay.
10: Yeah, so a lot of your canned production type tomatoes are grown mostly in California. Different varieties, different subsets, different... completely different growing regions for the most part. They do grow some processed stuff in Florida as well, but you would see maybe some pressure on that. But again, they're very different supply chains in production. So those are also longer term contracts that producers put in place. So I think you see them able to cost control maybe a little bit tighter than the fresh industry can.
9: So so you talked about the weather as being a major disruptor, but we know, and this is something that else comes up, we know that there's actually two things that we talk about a lot on the podcast. One is the cardboard box that this set of tomatoes are in, but then also freight costs and that actual truck and diesel and other things. We know that just trucking is on a big upsurge, particularly in like the last 6 months.
10: Absolutely.
9: What do you see at Belador on the sort of pure logistics element? And how much would you say when I buy a case of tomatoes, am I paying for the shipping component or the trucking component?
10: For sure. This wouldn't be a Odd Lots podcast about logistics, right?
9: Yeah.
10: It's been rather extreme lately, obviously, with oil prices going up and tightening availability within the trucking industry as well.
9: Yeah.
10: If you think of some of the crackdown on immigration, sort of like truckers that are crossing the border from Mexico, we are seeing the supply of trucks shrink a little bit as well.
9: Yeah.
10: Those two things together have caused prices to explode, where a team drive, so two drivers on a truck so that you can alternate, so you can get it from the West Coast to the East Coast in the shortest amount of time. So a team drive truck that we had run from Salinas, California, the veg capital, the salad bowl of America, right? 8 months ago, might have been $10,000-$11,000 for that.
9: Mm-hmm.
10: We saw prices a couple of weeks ago as high as $16,000-$17,000. Which I have never seen in my whole career. I grew up in this industry. My dad was a produce buyer. I grew up with him taking me out to fields and meeting with growers and seeing him be able to build those relationships and partnerships. And that's what got me interested in this industry was doing that with him. I've never in my whole career seen prices that high before.
9: More to come from our conversation on the rise of high-end tomatoes and snacking tomatoes and why they're all so delicious. We are speaking with Jacob Krempel, SVP of Procurement and Merchandising at Belador Specialty. I'm Joe Wiseman.
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20: And I'm Monica Ricks in the Bloomberg Newsroom. Here are some of the stories we're watching. Iran has halted shipping traffic in the Strait of Hormuz, where just hours ago, oil was flowing again, thanks to an interim peace deal between the U.S. and Iran. Brent crude closed at $80 a barrel this week, and for the first time in months, the price of gas was below $4 a gallon this morning. According to AAA, the nationwide average is now $3.95. Still, OPEC's forecasting robust growth. Here's Bloomberg's Charlie Pellett.
21: OPEC said oil demand is projected to rise to 113.3 million barrels a day in 2030,
0: and 124.1 million barrels a day by 2050, up from 105.1 million barrels in 2025. The group's bullish view on oil demand stands in contrast to other forecasters, such as the International Energy Agency. The Paris-based organization has predicted that world oil consumption is expected to slump by 1.1 million barrels a day this year. Charlie Pellett, Bloomberg Radio.
20: President Trump says he doesn't see Anthropic as a national security threat anymore after his administration took steps to cut off foreign access to the company's most advanced AI models.
21: We didn't like what they were doing. And so far, I think they've behaved very responsibly to our request.
20: The president on Axios. He says he won't shut down Anthropic because the U.S. is beating China in the AI race. Charles Schwab is breaking into prediction markets with bets on the S&P. Bloomberg's Erica Herskowitz explains.
22: The contracts will pay a set cash settlement or nothing at all, depending on if the index closed above or below the target price, and will be available to customers in the coming months. Schwab plans to stick to events with verifiable outcomes in the world of finance, not those tied to events like the World Cup or Oscars. Schwab isn't the first mainstream brokerage to offer some form of prediction market. Rivals like Robinhood and Interactive Brokers were quick to embrace what has emerged as a popular tool among traders. Erica Herskowitz, Bloomberg Radio. You got
20: a friend in me. And Toy Story 5 could be looking at a record weekend at the box office. The new Disney Pixar has already raked in about $100 million in ticket sales over the last 2 days and could be a franchise best by the end of the long holiday weekend. It's expected to make $275 million worldwide. Global news 24 hours a day and whenever you want it with Bloomberg News Now. I'm Monica Ricks, and this is Bloomberg.
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31: And I'm Joe Weisenthal.
30: On today's show, we are talking food prices, specifically the surging cost of tomatoes and how restaurants and supermarkets actually go about getting them. We are speaking with Jacob Krempel, SVP of Procurement and Merchandising at Baldor Specialty. Wait, now I'm curious, did you ever think about going into farming directly?
32: No, I did work for a grower shipper for a couple of years out of college, L&M in North Carolina, to get that experience on the grower side and understand that. But no, my love was that sort of, anytime my dad would go and meet with a grower, he was always talking about Kroger's customer and what he needed for the customer. It wasn't what he needed for him as, you know, running this buying office they had in Vero Beach, Florida that bought all the produce for East Coast and a lot of their imports.
9: He was a buyer for Kroger.
32: Yeah.
9: Okay.
32: Yep. So he ran their produce buying office that they had in Florida that managed all the produce buying for the East Coast. So yeah, he'd take me out of school when I was in kindergarten on a Friday and we go to, you know, really sexy, amazing places like Immokalee, Florida, or Moultrie, Georgia to go look at produce. We'd stop and play around a golf or go to a baseball game or some type of event on the way to make
30: that
32: it interesting.
30: Really nice.
9: That sounds really
30: yeah.
9: nice. Yeah.
32: But I'd sit there and listen to him and everything was about the customer. To him, right? And so, like, for him, he won if his customer won and if his grower won, right? Uh-huh. And part of what attracted me to come to Baldor last year was this mindset that Baldor had was the same thing. Like, for me, it's all about making sure we can meet the need of our customer wherever that is, whether that's a commodity romaine heart you can get anywhere to a girl and duck tomato like I brought here that's unique to us and incredible flavor and just an amazing story of Aaron and his family and what they've done. So, you know, to answer your question, I always wanted to be able to, I don't know, build something to bring value to the customer, right? And for me, that was sort of following in his footsteps, I guess, a little bit in doing this.
30: I want to ask about tomato strains, but before I do, I need to ask about something else we've been discussing on the podcast, which is fertilizer prices. So if there's one thing I know about tomatoes from growing them myself, they're heavy feeders, right?
32: Yeah.
30: Like they need a lot of biodegradable material off of which to actually grow and feed. Would you expect higher fertilizer costs in the future to start feeding into the retail price of tomatoes?
32: Yeah, absolutely. As you think about contracting cycles within tomatoes, you know, retailers will be renegotiating costs throughout the year, depending on different growing regions, et cetera. Right now, growers have been able to mostly pre-bought right? Especially the bigger ones. So their fertilizer cost is pretty locked in at this point. But what you're going to see over the next 6 months is that's going to start to evaporate. So at Baldor, our big contracting season is coming up towards the end of the summer, where we try to lock with a lot of our growers to make sure we can get consistency in supply for our customers. Our growers are already talking about the cost of fertilizer with us.
9: Yeah.
32: And saying, we've got you covered now, but come contracting for next year. This is something we definitely have to talk about. So I do expect it to affect that price, but then it comes down to how much are we willing to take versus how much does a retailer have to pass on to a consumer.
9: You mentioned that this box of tomatoes we have in front of us is a company called Girl and Doug, which I hadn't heard of.
32: Yeah.
9: And you said they have an incredible story. I'm on their website right now, and I'm already learning about a bunch of tomato. Are they varietals?
32: Varieties.
9: Yeah. Varieties. There's a baby Yoda tomato. Did you know that?
30: Well, this is part of the fun of buying your seeds every year.
9: Cider pop tomato, a firebird tomato. Yeah. I knew about the sun gold, an atomic tomato. When you say, okay, they have this amazing story, like how does a company become like they break through in the tomato market and like such that they're like, you know, someone might go to their website. Like, what is that story? And like, how do they have all these like new exciting varietals? When did this become a thing?
32: Yeah, I'd say probably over the last like 15 years or so, you've seen a big explosion in the snacking tomato category. Mm. And a lot of that was driven by greenhouse production.
9: Oh, okay.
32: Right. So the ability to grow perfectly indoors with the exact right temperature, humidity, water control. I'm sure Tracy, with your home beds, you would love to have that, right?
30: Oh my God. If I could get an irrigation system going, that would be a game changer. But I won't.
32: It allows these growers to grow seed varieties that might be a little bit more challenging outdoors.
9: Ah.
32: Right. And if you think of especially Aaron and Girl and Doug, these varieties that they have in here, these are highly susceptible to disease. Now, he grows still outdoors, shade house, and a little bit of greenhouse, but they're unique. They take a little extra TLC, I would say, than a traditional, you know, round tomato. And so with the explosion of greenhouse production, which really started in Holland, over there, they're probably 15, 20 years ahead of us. They were growing some of these really cool, unique varieties over there. The seed companies over there are very innovative. And what you saw was U.S. companies understanding this snacking tomato, or Canadian companies really understanding the snacking tomato category was a big opportunity. Started partnering with a lot of these seed companies over there to trial new things.
30: But how do these new varieties, because there are so many different tomato varieties, right?
32: Yeah.
30: And a lot of them have very amusing names,
9: yeah.
30: like cream sausage or striped tiger. Or
9: baby
30: whatever,
9: Yoda.
30: Or baby Yoda.
32: Yeah.
30: How do they actually enter, I guess, like the customer's consciousness such that restaurants or supermarkets are asking for these particular varieties or such that you're convincing them that this is what they need?
32: Yeah, I'd say it's almost the other way around.
30: Okay.
32: I would say that it's really the restaurants and then the retailers that are pushing the demand towards the consumer of what they want to buy. I really do think a lot of it starts with restaurants. And if you see something specific on a menu in a restaurant and you try it, you're like, oh my gosh, I want to try this at home.
9: Mm.
32: Right. And so like we view that very much as our wheelhouse at Baldor is our ability to go and find things like this that you'll want to call this a Girl and Doug tomato medley on the menu. Because, you know, something unique that not a lot of your competitors are going to have. And it's this cool story that if a customer asks that hopefully you've talked to your wait staff and they can educate the consumer a little bit about the story of a Girl and Doug, right? And so I think it's less about what the consumer thinks they want or that they've heard about this type of thing. I think it's more they've seen it somewhere and tried it. And then a lot of these bigger tomato companies, Sunset, Mastronardi Produce is a big partner of ours. You know, they're one of the most innovative when it comes to seed varieties. They have acres of testing greenhouses where they're consistently testing new varieties to see what will be a good mix of flavor and yield and something that's unique or colored differently that they think would be a hit with consumers. And then they're launching it. And just like anything, it comes down to marketing and advertising and getting it in the customer's hand to be able to drive that demand.
9: So I've been to one of these multi-acre indoor tomato greenhouses in Leamington, Ontario, and I was there on a very sort of like chilly, drizzly October day.
32: Mm-hmm.
9: And inside the greenhouse, it felt like the most beautiful spring day, like the dream spring day. And so like it was amazing, but all I could think about was like, this must just cost a fortune in electricity costs to maintain this incredible climate. And the light was so beautiful, obviously. And it's because I believe they have a natural gas pipeline that like feeds a lot of this from the U.S., goes under the Great Lakes or whatever, or through, and then powers this. What about like if we're talking about greenhouse grown tomatoes and the recreation of a beautiful spring day, how much is it like variability in electricity costs or energy costs are going to go into that tomato.
32: Yeah, I mean, it all plays a factor, right, mm-hmm. Joe? And I think with these greenhouses, energy is a huge component. But yeah. I would say still just as much, it's the fertilizer and it's the labor and, okay. and the production costs as well. So in general, if you think of like tomato markets now, right, that were so high, the growers were not the ones making a killing. Right. If you think about it, they lost 80% of their crop.
9: Yeah.
32: They're selling a tomato for $100 a case. Like this is a razor thin margin business for our farmers where, you know, you're going to have great years and you're going to have bad years. And a lot of it comes down to your input costs. And then what's the, you know, USDA going rate for a tomato based on supply and demand. Mm. And so right now is a tough time for these guys because these input cost pressures are so high. And there's a lot of pressure from our side to try to keep costs down as much as possible, right? It's that yin and yang between a customer and a supplier of, you know, I want to try to keep my costs as competitive as possible. They still need to make a good return. We've got to figure out how to do that equally with each other.
30: So given razor thin margins for, you know, places like restaurants, I assume that if they're serving a salad that is mostly tomatoes, I'm going to go back to the Caprese salad example, although I guess there's mozzarella or which cheese do you use for Caprese?
9: Buffalo.
30: Yeah. So I guess that's probably going up as well. Anyway, if the prime component of a particular dish is spiking, basically, and we seem to be experiencing more spikes overall in recent years, right? We have beef, we have eggs, you mentioned mm-hmm. romaine lettuce, avocados, potentially. How are restaurants actually managing their menu prices? Because I assume they need to know, like, if they come up with a dish, they're going to be able to sell it for...
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3: News this hour at Town Hall. I'm Bob Agnew in Washington. Iran has closed the Strait of Hormuz again, citing Israeli attacks in Lebanon and what it calls U.S. bad faith in the interim agreement on the war. Iran's negotiators, meanwhile, heading to Switzerland for talks. The mediator, Pakistan, says they'll get underway tomorrow. Those living in the line of fire in northern Israel, like Khalil Loshak, hope Israel and the Lebanese government can find a solution.
5: I hope that we will not fall into the same traps that we have fallen in the 80s and in the 90s, and that we will not have to occupy a part of Lebanon. I hope we will continue with full strength our military actions in southern Lebanon and weaken Hezbollah, and that will suffice to bring us to complete peace with the people and the government of Lebanon.
3: Authorities in Pakistan say two roadside bombs in the northwestern part of the country have killed at least seven people.
7: The first bomb targeted a vehicle, while the second bomb exploded as rescuers responded. Both bombs detonated remotely. Five people died in the first blast, and two died in the second. Meanwhile, a search operation is underway to find those responsible.
3: That is Andrew Stewart reporting. As millions of fans from around the world arrive for the 2026 World Cup competitions, many European visitors are rethinking what they thought they knew about America and Americans. Correspondent John Scott has more details.
17: Social media posts show tourists embracing everyday experiences, from Waffle House breakfast to expansive road trips, while praising American hospitality. A Heartland Institute analysis says the reaction highlights the country's economic freedom and entrepreneurial culture compared to Europe. Communities across the U.S. are welcoming visitors, fueling a sense of national pride as America approaches its 250th birthday. John Scott reporting.
3: More on these stories at Town Hall.
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31: Richard in Santa Clarita wants to talk about treasury bills.
33: Yes. Thanks, Justin, for once again taking my call. I've been a listener of this show for a long time, like over 10 years, and I try to catch every episode. But one of the things, I have a question going back to what Steve Teasley used to say, and maybe emphasized it because it were the conditions back then. But he always said that whenever the 10-year treasury is lower than the 2-year, when you have the inverted rate there, he said historically always it follows with a recession. Mm-hmm. And he said that that recession, it may not be next month or in 5 months or maybe even 18 months, but we did have a period of time a while back where the was an inversion that took was a long time lasting, and then finally it switched back to more the normal. Mm-hmm. So does that mean, and given what you've said about there are so many factors now, from the war, mm-hmm. to AI, and a lot of things confident, will that, how does that

0: there can, and there's a lot of manipulation of the yield curve by Treasury, the Fed. They can do it based on issuance. Are they issuing in the long end or the short end, all of that. And then the powers that be, they don't want a recession. They don't want to preside over a recession. So they'll put through some sort of spending packages, whether that's an emergency through some sort of a war, things like that. Whatever it is, they're manufacturing. And that's why I say the risk to most, for most people, the risk to markets, excuse me, is really a crash up. That's kind of what you're seeing now. Everyone's worrying about 08 type of deflationary bust crash. And that certainly could happen for short stints, but you've seen those short stints are hit with some sort of stimulus. And in the background now, you have such a large deficit. And that large deficit means huge interest payments. We know it's now over $1 trillion a year, higher than the military spending, at least for now. And what that is basically government spending, right? That's government spending because they're spending on interest and that's going into people's pockets. That's dollars being created. Mm-hmm. And so that is kind of underlying everything and really, pun intended, no pun intended, trumps everything now to a degree, not entirely, but definitely has this veneer of just stimulus underneath the surface that's coming from government spending and government largesse, government effectively stimulus that's happening every single year with our deficits so large, right? We're at, 5-6% deficit to GDP ratio, which those are levels that you see during a recession. And so it's very hard to have a true recession when the government's spending that much. The real worry is that eventually if number one, the bond market takes away the printing press, basically saying we're no longer willing to finance you. I think that's more farther off than people understand, mainly because the Treasury issuance schedule, are they issuing the long and the short end right now? And even under Trump, under Biden administration, they were all kind of pushing on the low end, or the short end, which is issuing short dated Treasury bonds, which I think is what you kind of asked about originally. And that is stimulative to the overall economy. There's a lot of banks that want to own that type of paper. And so they're easy to find financing in the short term. What that ultimate release valve will be is the dollar. And that's why the dollar has been structurally weak for a couple of years now. And even when the expectation for Fed rate hikes increases, you're not seeing a big rally in the dollar. I see structural downside in the dollar, and that is the release valve of all of this money printing, all this fiscal dominance, all this fiscal largesse. So I know I talked a lot there, kind of went on a tangent, but hopefully that gave you some perspective on what's going on with the underlying economy and why we're not seeing a recession, even though we have that inverted yield curve.
1: All right. Well, thank you very much.
0: No problem. Thanks for the call, Richard.
2: Let's go to John from North Carolina. How can we help you?
3: Hey, thanks for taking my call. Hey, I've listened to your show for many years, and I'm also a client. And I have, gotten halfway decent at picking winners from time to time. And so now I have the problem of knowing when to trim a stock that's had a good run. So I'd love to hear practical guidelines or practical advice for using tools like, trailing stops or average true range, maybe technical tools that we could use that would help us take some of the emotion and timing out of it. If you have any rules of thumb that you could share to help us know when to trim, let's say, a third of your position if it's had a really gangbusters streak.
2: That's a great question. I think that any holistic portfolio construction needs to first take into consideration what you want to have your weight in sectors be. And then when you construct what you want your weight in sectors to be, then you can dive into those names that you want to hold. But that in and of itself creates targets for where you want to be in both sectors and in those names. And so the best way to not round trip trades, but ride the roller coaster all the way up and all the way back down, is to be disciplined in not necessarily how you're setting your stop losses to lock in gains, but in how strict you are with your tolerance levels at those two inputs that we just talked about, your sector weights and your individual target weights for your securities. For us, we are pretty strict.

0: right? We have strict construction around how much we're willing to go overweight or underweight the segment benchmark when we construct the portfolios in the first place. And so if we go below or above, we are very strict in cutting names, trimming down on names, maybe some of the position, maybe all of the position. Now, there's some things we know, right? We know that stocks that exhibit positive momentum can tend to continue to do so in the short to medium term, so within the next 10 to 12 months. We know that names that are exhibiting poor momentum tend to continue to do so over the next 10 to 12 months as well. And so it's difficult to have a hard and fast rule. There are times when, you know, we are people, we see names, they have very strong momentum. You're going to want to ride that momentum. But I think it is, you know, the enemy of good is perfect, right? And so in order to have the probability of having the best investment experience, sticking to those constraints you put on your target weights for your securities and sectors is really your best friend. You may want to ride that momentum with this name that you want to hold 4% of. But there's a reason why when you enter that position, you should already have that exit plan, right? Say if I get above 6%, I'm trimming back down to 4. If this gets to this target value, I'm exiting it completely. If it gets to this valuation, I'm exiting it completely. And to an extent, maybe it's okay to have a little bit of tolerance beyond that 6% if it's a really positive momentum name. But understand there are certainly risks, right? You created this plan at the outset to stay disciplined, to avoid some of the pitfalls that investors tend to make. And so having those strict constraints on yourself, I think, is the best way to remain disciplined and when you decide to sell a position. Thanks for the call, John.
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7: Hey, Luke, Justin. Great show. I'm calling in from Southern California with a question about my rollover IRA. I'm retired and I'm 60 plus, and I would like to start pulling money out slowly over the next few years instead of all at once to avoid a big tax bill. My taxes will definitely be higher down the line. Am I a candidate for a backdoor Roth? Any help on this would be great. Thank you.
0: Now, a backdoor Roth is specifically for high income earners who cannot contribute directly to a Roth IRA. It involves making a non-deductible traditional IRA contribution and then converting it. That's not really what you need. What you're asking is there a Roth conversion strategy, i.e. systematically converting portions of your traditional rollover IRA to a Roth IRA over multiple years? These are called Roth conversion ladders. Now, here's why you might be a good candidate, right? You are 60 plus and retired, which means you're not taking Social Security. You're not taking RMDs, which start at 73. And so there's this gap between when you stop working and when you're forced to recognize more income. And so if your current tax bracket is lower now than it will be later, which you said it was, or rather it will be, then it makes sense to pay the tax on the conversion at today's lower rate than on your all future growth and withdrawals down the road. What you probably don't want to do is convert your entire IRA in 1 year. That would push you into the highest tax bracket possible. This defeats the whole purpose of this. So you want to convert strategically each year, filling up to the 12, 22, or 24 bracket, but not going higher. This minimizes your total lifetime tax bill. It's called bracket filling or bracket topping. It's probably one of the most powerful tax planning strategies that really exists there. And this is a powerful tool, not just for you, but for anybody. This is something we help our clients with all the time. We have various tools that can say, okay, this is how much room you have. This is how much benefit you can get out of it. But the key is you need to work with a CPA or tax advisor. You need to map out this projected income year by year through age 73 when you have to start taking those RMDs and you'll obviously be on Social Security. Because you don't want to mess this up. You don't want to push yourself into a higher tax bracket and pay more taxes than you need to. A common misconception is you actually don't need earned income to do Roth conversions. There's no income limit on conversions. Anyone can convert regardless of how much they make. There's a five-year rule on converted amounts, so you can't withdraw the converted principal penalty-free until 5 years after each conversion, but you're over 59 and a half, so it's largely a non-issue. Bottom line, in your situation, a Roth conversion may make sense, but given the tax complexity, it is critical you work with a tax professional. Thanks for the call. Let's drop in another listener question now.
8: Hello. I heard Justin talking recently about there's a possibility of us be going into recession within the next 18 months. And as I understand, recessions don't just happen all of a sudden. It's kind of like a gradual slide into them. I was calling regarding retirement allocations. I have a thrift savings plan, and I was calling just to see what recommendation I could get regarding how to allocate money within that thrift savings plan between the international fund, the small cap fund, the S&P fund, the bond fund, and the cash fund. I'd appreciate any insight. Thanks. I love the show.
0: So that's a very complicated question. The reason why it's a complicated question is I don't know enough about you to give a general, or rather to have a general sense of the important things to know before making these decisions. How much assets do you have relative to what you're going to need? And I don't mean dollar value. I mean, taking into consideration the traditional growth of those asset classes. How far away are you from retirement? How old are you? All of these things change the math. If you're in your 30s, you have a long time horizon. With 30 plus years until retirement, you can afford to ride out a recession, even if one hits in the next 18 months. History shows markets recover well before what your retirement date would be. So maybe you want to have 40 to 50% in the S&P, 20 to 25% in small caps, 15 to 20% in internationals, very low bond exposure for that cash treasuries fund and that bond fund. If you're in your 60s though, the calculus changes significantly. The recession within 18 months could hit right as you're starting to draw down, which is what we call sequence of returns risk. Therefore, you would want a more defensive posture, maybe 30 to 40% cash, 15 to 20% bonds, 20 to 25% S&Ps, way less risky exposure, which would be your small caps. And so that's to say the core of your question about a recession the next 18 months, and generally they do happen more orderly. You always remember the ones that are disorderly that happen all at once. But recessions are inevitable. They're the inevitable part of the business cycle. But how much time you have left before you need your retirement is a key component that one must know before you make those investment allocation decisions. Thanks for the call.
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3: Hello, InvestTalk. I was calling in regarding a question on whether or not to reinvest dividends. I know some shows that you suggest that to reinvest the dividends, whether other times you suggest not to reinvest the dividends, but wait, and then you can control it better when you want the stock or ETF price that you want to buy into at. So just wanted to see, for instance, I was retirement age, but still investing in the VOO, the S&P 500. So is that something where I think, is it just best to just get the dividends and then once it's accumulated by more shares, I'll just make a purchase then at that point rather than just reinvesting it automatically? So just wondered what your opinion is on that, and I'll be listening to your podcast. Thank you so much.
4: Well, this is a great question. It's something that's, I think, evolved over the years, especially as commissions have changed. It used to be, you know, you get a dividend, it's a small amount, or you're not going to take that money and commit more to that position and pay another dividend. And so dividend reinvestment was a way kind of around that where it automatically be reinvested in that stock that's paying it. And then you can go and sell it whenever you need that income. But we're now in an age where stock trades are nothing. There's no cost there. So it's a tougher decision. And I think it's depends on the person. Now, if you're a set it and forget it investor, it's only you're buying VOO and VOO. If you're a VOO guy or gal, then it doesn't really, there's no real, you're not actively watching when that's going to dip and buy back in. If you're a more active investor and you maybe want to use that money to diversify and be more targeted with that new fresh cash that's in your account, if that's who you are, then I would not reinvest the dividends. But like I said, if you're a passive investor, just reinvest it. Because otherwise it's going to sit in your account and, you know, who knows when you're going to actually get that put in. You're probably going to do it at a time where you go randomly check your account or you see people talking about the market and how good it's doing. You go check your account. Oh, I have some cash in there. You throw it in. It's usually at a bad time. Probably won't have the discipline to go and buy when CNBC says, you know, market sell-off or market panic or whatever. Those are usually the times that you do want to buy into the market. So it just depends on who you are. But it certainly changed over the years, like I said, because of the shift away from having to pay commissions at all. But I like that you're buying dividend-paying stocks. That's great. So thanks for the call. Let's go take a live call in San Francisco. We're going to talk to Lynn, listening on KDOW. You have a question for me?
14: Oh, yes. And I love your show. You're the only person that actually tells us what to invest in, what not to invest in.
4: Okay.
14: Anyway, Justin, I'm a low-income, advanced-in-age senior, and I'm just wondering if you have just a couple of thousand to invest in the stock market and you're willing to take maybe a higher risk than the average person. And then if you could invest like $400 or $500 a month ongoing, if there's anything that you would suggest to invest in.
4: Well, the first question I have is you're older. You said you're relatively low income, and this money, is this money to live on? Do you have a goal for this money? What is this money going to be used for, and in what time frame?
14: No, this money would be separate from the money I live on. It would be something I could take maybe a little more risk on.
4: Got it. Okay. And so you're looking for maybe some funds or some asset allocation that would make sense over the maybe medium to long term?
14: Yes.
4: Okay.
14: Probably not too long term because I'm getting up there. Medium term.
4: Okay. So you're willing to take some risk, which means that you can probably get a little bit of equities in there. But in today's world, I would probably want some sort of harder assets. So I would probably have a mix between like a global ETF, because you're probably not going to do individual stocks. It doesn't sound like you probably have the time or the wherewithal to do deeper research on individual names, correct? So you want to stick with funds. Probably want a low-cost global ETF. I think that would be the start. There are a lot of good ones out there that are low-cost, but I would focus on global, not just domestic. Then I would probably sprinkle in a good amount of harder assets. So number one, like a REIT fund that would produce some income for you, diversify you beyond just equities. And I also have some sort of precious metals, probably a mix between gold and silver. Precious metals, probably in the 10 to 15% of that portfolio. So that's those are the three main asset classes. You probably want to mix in a little bit of fixed income, probably shorter duration bonds as well, maybe in the 20 to 25% of the portfolio. So those are the three main areas that I would focus. Sorry, I guess there would be four main areas I would focus on. You want to lean probably 50% of that being in the global ETF, equity ETF. And then the other 50% spread between those other three.
14: Thank you so much.
4: No problem.
14: I appreciate it.
4: No problem. I wish you good luck and call back if you have any more questions.
14: Thank you, Justin.
4: Thank you, Lynn. You too as well.
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16: With SRN News, I'm Bob Agnew in Washington. Israel and Hezbollah have agreed to renew a fragile ceasefire in Lebanon. They made that agreement yesterday after 24 hours of intense violence, but there have already been new violations as the Hezbollah terrorist group insists on attacking Israelis in the northern part of Israel. In the meantime now, Iran has also decided that it's going to close the Strait of Hormuz once again, even after the ships there had begun trying to trickle out after a more than 100-day backlog. U.S. gas prices have fallen to just below $4 a gallon on average. That brings some relief to drivers who've been seeing soaring prices amid Washington's war with Iran. But filling up is still more expensive than it was before the war began. AAA says the average nationwide is now $3.99 a gallon. You'll find more on these stories at srnnews.com.
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21: Hey guys, love the show. Mark from San Diego. Just looking for your long-term and shorter-term outlooks on oil. With all the gyrations in the Middle East, I still own through various funds as well as individual stocks like Exxon and Chevron and that kind of stuff, oil stocks. And I'm wondering if I should trim now or just sit on it. I'm in no rush to sell them, but they've been up quite a bit in the last couple of years since I bought them. So just your thoughts for a long-term trim, sit on it or add to it. And I listen to you on the show. Thanks. Bye.
22: There's a lot of lessons to me that have come out of this war, not just politically. that's one lesson I think everyone's probably learning in some way, shape, or form. But it's also about the oil and energy industries and the dynamics in the oil patch. And to me, the big takeaway is the closing of the Strait of Hormuz was something everybody warned about for a long period of time. And frankly, you know, I've been doing this a long time, 25 years, and I heard about it, never thought it was really was a big risk, but it was a big boogeyman that everyone threw out there that if that happens, the oil markets will go crazy. They will go insane, and that would be the end of the world. Well, guess what? We're over 3 months into this, and there are issues. I'm not saying there aren't, and obviously if it's closed another probably month or two, there'll be even more issues. So it's a problem, but clearly it's not nearly as big of a problem as everyone made it out to be before it ever happened. Why? Because oil is a global market and the Middle East has the most oil, but it's not the only place to get oil. And so the lesson here is that if this isn't going to moonshot oil prices to levels that allow the big oil companies to extract oil at huge valuations or huge margins, shall we say, then what is? Then what is? So what I did is I said, you know, if you're going to gain exposure, and I'm talking right now, you know, it's okay to have some exposure right now for a potential super spike, because that's I think a pretty good political bet that this will come to a head to a point where prices do accelerate to the upside and it puts pressure probably on the current U.S. administration to do something to resolve it. Right now, oil is at, you know, $90 a barrel in that range, kind of hanging between 90 and 100. Higher, not great, but not a catastrophe for the world. But what it's telling me is that if you want to invest in this space, I don't really feel great about the big oil names, just E&Ps in general. First off, you have to understand that they're price takers. It means that they just get what the market says they're going to get. There's not much strategy behind that. Yeah, there's hedging and things like that, but overall they're price takers. So I said, what about the rest of the energy world? What about transport stocks, meaning the pipeline companies? And then I went and looked at Chevron, Exxon, And then a Williams company. Look at the last 10 years. Even the last 15 years. The last 10 years. Let's look at Williams company. Total return, 14.25%. It's one of the largest oil pipeline companies out there. Then you look at Chevron, 9% total return over the last 10 years. Exxon, 7.5%. Last 15 years, Exxon, 6.2%. Chevron, 6.6%. Williams company, 8.5%. So clearly, it makes more sense to own the pipeline companies. Then what about the refiners? The largest one is Valero. What's that return over the last 10 years? 18.5%. Annualized. That's an incredible return. 15 years, 18%. Annualized. Just consistent. And they're not building a lot of new refineries. And it's difficult to get new pipelines built. So it's all about scarcity there. And they can, if they're the only game in town, for the most part, they can extract higher returns. So my lesson here is, I want to own those names within the oil patch. Names that have exposure to refining, that have midstream capabilities, meaning moving oil and gas from the wellhead to where it's actually used. That's the way I'm starting to look at the oil industry.
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23: Hi, this is Jen in Portland, Oregon, and I have a question about private credit versus private equity. There's a lot of news lately about private credit and investors wanting redemptions, firms not always allowing all of those. And I was just wondering if you can speak to whether private credit also includes private equity firms, or if not, very curious like how those interact. And also, if they are something separate, I'm also curious like what private equity firms look like right now in terms of performance. I know that they often have investments in the forms of like limited partnerships, reporting that might be somewhat opaque or limited in frequency. I would love to hear the answer on your show. Thanks so much.
22: This is a great question. And there are some similarities and differences. The first similarity, the main similarity, is that they are both private. They're both called private, private equity, private credit, meaning you don't know what the true value is. It is private. It is not public. It's not in public markets. It's not traded every day. That's the best thing about public markets. It is liquid. It is transparent. You know what the value is. Don't let anyone ever tell you that private is better than public. If you're talking about the same asset class, let's say that. Now, there are private startup investments, things like that, that may be great opportunities. I'm not going to poo-poo those. I've made those and I've done great with those. But if you're talking about asset classes in general, I much rather own public credit or public equity versus private credit or private equity. So those are the similarities. Now, what are the differences? One's credit, one's equity. Credit is basically bonds. That's this capital structure. When you own private credit, you own the debt of these various companies. And it's a portfolio of debt, portfolio of companies that you own the debt on. Private equity, you own the equity. That's what it is. You own effectively ownership in the business, the upside of the business. That's more risk because you're lower on the capital structure. Credit, debt is at or near the top of the capital structure. So that means in bankruptcy, they're the first ones to be paid back. Versus equity, you're at the bottom. And usually in bankruptcy, you get next to nothing. A private credit has to pay you out money. They regularly, sometimes monthly, quarterly, etc. And they need their companies to perform in order to get that cash flow. Whereas private equity, the hope is that eventually they'll sell off the businesses, maybe to another private equity firm. Maybe they'll go public. That's the ultimate dream, is to actually take some of these companies they bought and take them public and cash out. But that could be in 5 years, could be 7 years, could be 10 years. They continue to push, kick the can down the road and push winding down a lot of these private equity funds until later and later because they can't get liquidity for these businesses. And a lot of them are struggling. And the same with private credit. But once again, you know that easier because they're actually, are they paying you or not? They're supposed to be paying you. Not in PICs, what's called payment in kind, but actually cash. And some of them have stopped doing that. And so that's the difference here. Certainly private credit is safer than private equity, but it does have its own potential issues. And think of it as a very high, very junky, high yield bond fund. It's effectively what it is without you knowing what the value is and hoping you continue to get paid. It's kind of what private equity or private credit is. Hopefully that gave you a good sense of the difference.
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22: We're going to go take a live call and talk to Chris in Pleasant Hill. Let's talk about Roth conversions.
8: Yeah, hi. Thanks for taking my call. Yeah, I'm just struggling with understanding the benefit of, paying the taxes now versus later because you have less money working for you over time. You know, each year you pay the taxes on the conversion, and in my case, I'll probably have to pay like 24%. I don't know. I just struggle with that fact that I'm reducing my money by 24%.
22: So the concept is very simple, but executing it effectively is challenging without the right tools. So let me explain. So when you're doing Roth conversions, what your goal here is effectively tax arbitrage. Okay. So you talked about your 24% tax rate. Okay. So if you took $100,000, just use round numbers, and you pay 24% tax today, and you're left with $76,000, and you go invest that $76,000, and you earn the same return on that $76,000 over the next, call it 20 years, as you would if you didn't do the conversion and you invested $100,000, and you have the same return, and then you take the money out in 20 years at the same tax rate of 24%, the amount you would get net of taxes would be exactly the same. It would be exactly the same. The numbers are exactly the same. So the only reason to do it is if your tax rate today, when you do the conversion, is lower than what it will be in the future. What you're effectively doing is saying, I want to lock in this tax rate today because in the future, I will be in a lower in a higher tax bracket.
8: Right. Okay.
22: Okay. So that's why usually if you're making a lot of money, you're in a high tax bracket, you probably don't want to do Roth conversions. Usually the best time to do this is after retiring, the year after when you're not making, you don't have income anymore. And between that time and when you take Social Security and especially before you take RMDs. And that's what you're also trying to avoid is RMDs and being forced into a higher tax bracket, because that's what happens a lot, is that you're forced into this higher tax bracket when you do the RMDs and then you have no control. So what you're doing with Roth conversions is you're taking control today and locking in a potentially lower rate. Now, this is what we do for clients, and this is what I say with the right tools you can understand is, what is my tax rate today? What will my tax rate be next year, in 5 years, in 10 years, in 20 years, based on my Social Security income? Do I get pension income? When am I going to retire? How much money am I making today? What am I likely to be making in 5, 10, 20 years? Your entire financial picture. This is what we do for clients. Beyond just managing their accounts, we're also developing these strategies from a financial plan. This is what a financial plan does. Now, we have tools. We're not doing the calculations ourselves. We use what's called Orion planning, kind of. It's what our clients log in and they can see their accounts and all the transactions and everything, but also see all their entire financial picture. They can pull in their bank accounts and credit cards and mortgages and everything else. And I'll put it all together. And we can also say, hey, what are you going to get at retirement from Social Security, right? At 67 or 70. And if we can plan out when you should take Social Security, also based on Roth conversion, right? Because a lot of times it's like, not only should you wait to take your Social Security so that, you know, it grows, but also you can do more Roth conversions between now and when you actually get Social Security. So all of these it's a complex moving picture that you need to put together either yourself or have somebody that has these tools that can do it for you. So that's why you're confused is number one, you don't understand the basic math, which is it's all about tax arbitrage. That's it. That makes sense?
8: Yeah. Thank you very much.
22: No problem. Thanks for the call.
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10: Hi, guys. My question is regarding when you calculate ratios for companies, do you usually use the GAAP or non-GAAP? Because, you know, some of these numbers vary so much. What is your policy when you do your calculations in general? Thank you.
22: We always use GAAP. Now, can non-GAAP be useful? Yes, it can. But far more often than not, especially when you're getting into growthier names, tech names, etc., they're using non-GAAP numbers because they don't like the way the GAAP numbers come out. Remember, GAAP is generally accepted accounting principles. So that, and it's there for people like us investors to look from company to company and know that if we're looking at earnings or cash flow or whatever, that it's calculated in the same manner as every other company that's out there. Now, there are wrinkles, once again, that you have to adjust for that can make certain companies look a little bit different than others. And that's why a lot of them use non-GAAP. But the problem is, once again, non-GAAP is just bastardizing the process of telling the public how the company is doing. So if you and when you hear non-GAAP, one non-GAAP is not the same as another's non-GAAP. They're not using the same non-GAAP process. They're making up their own non-GAAP process and saying, based on this non-GAAP process, this is what our earnings are. But this other company, when they go use non-GAAP, it's a different process. It's a different way of getting that number. So unless you dig into the details, you're probably going to get misleaded. And so that's why we focus on, did I say misleaded? Misled. That's a better way to say it. You're going to be misled. So I would stick with GAAP.
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14: Today I had a question on railroad stocks. I just wanted to get your overall opinion. I've heard people talk about them in a positive way, negative. I'm just looking to see what you guys think about them. If you could just talk about why railroad stocks are a bad investment. Just something to kind of help direct me on how I should be looking at these, if at all. I'll be looking forward to hearing your answer on the podcast. And thanks as always, guys.
22: I'm not sure where you're getting the idea that railroad stocks tend to be bad investments. Actually, they're some of the best businesses in the world. They have natural monopolies on a very efficient way to move goods through different nodes in their network. Yes, there are alternatives of shipping via truck or plane, but those tend to be very inefficient, especially when you're moving large quantities of products to specific locations, especially locations where, you know, there's a large population. And if you go look at the profitability of some of these names, I'm just looking at like Union Pacific, one of the largest out there. Their return on equity right now is 41%. And if I zoom out historically, it's basically, I'm going back to a chart all the way to 1998. And through the early 2010s, the return on equity is around 10, 11%, but it's been steadily rising. And over the past decade or so, it's averaged 30, 40%. Now, we own a separate rail company than UNP, but it's still very profitable. These are consistent businesses. Yeah, they tend to be cyclical. But once again, it's they operate an efficient service. Yes, not as flexible as some of the other ones. But for the bulk of the move from, say, the ports to the middle of the country, there's nothing more efficient. Once again, most of them have very strong monopolies on different routes. So I don't know where you're getting the idea that railroad stocks are bad businesses. No, they're actually some of the most incredible businesses out there. They're boring. Sure, they are boring. I get that. Not exciting. It's railroads. It's old school. But the trailing returns are incredible. I mean, if you look at UNP, 15-year total return, 13% annualized. That's very good. Go look at, let's see, the name that we own is also a domestic railroad company. Their 10-year annualized return, 19%. So yes, everybody should have railroad stocks on their watch list. Now is the time to buy it. Another question. You know, a lot of them have good momentum now. Part of this is higher oil costs. It makes their service even more efficient or more cost effective, shall we say. Because shipping via plane or truck suddenly just got a lot more expensive. So it means that more and more goods are being shipped by rail. I love railroad stocks. Now let's go with a YouTube comment section question. Samium says, hello, InvestTalk. would like to get your thoughts and opinion on the recent SEC ruling change that effectively scrapped the minimum $25,000 pattern day trading requirement. I see very little media attention on this, and the argument is that it lowers the barrier for more investors. Does this not make it riskier for the investor, especially if trading on margin? How is that rule change beneficial to the market? So usually that pattern day trading requirement is for retirement accounts, IRAs, Roth IRAs. There's not really that issue with taxable brokerage accounts, which is what you would need to take on margin. So that I'll just address it in regards to those retirement accounts. And I think the simple answer is it's important to have some sort of safeguard for the average investor. I don't think that it benefits markets in any way. When I hear benefits markets, to me, it's all about maybe creating more liquidity, more price discovery, etc. And frankly, I don't see this doing either. I see this as a much higher risk that investors will misuse it, especially in today's world, what's very get rich quick. There's a lot of gambling. There's a lot of day trading. And to do that in an IRA or a Roth IRA just doesn't, I think, benefit the end investor who should be investing more for the long term. Because most traders, they flame out. They don't have the discipline. They don't have a plan. They just hear stories, or they're kind of flying by the seat of their pants. And that certainly is a recipe for disaster. So if you see this change, to me, this is more to do with lobbyists. They want more trading. They want to make a spread, especially high frequency traders and the Citadels of the world. They want more volume that they can make their extra little penny on, or tenths of a penny. And that's what this is all about. This is not better for the investor. It's not creating better price discovery, to be frank. And so I don't like this change.
15: 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Because of the nature of the interactive dialogue inherent in the format of this program, it's important for the listener to understand that not all comments made will apply to them. Specifically, nothing said shall be taken to be investment advice, or shall statements on this program be considered an offer to buy or sell security. Because such advice is rendered solely on an individual basis, and at times will require that the investor review a prospectus before investing. InvestTalk is a copyrighted program of Klein, Pavlis, and Peasley Financial, a registered investment advisor firm, which retains all rights.
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17: News this hour at Town Hall. I'm Bob Agnew in Washington. Russian bombs have struck an apartment building in the Ukrainian city of Kharkiv. Authorities said the bombardment killed at least a person and injured nine others. Iran has closed the Strait of Hormuz again, citing Israeli attacks in Lebanon and what it calls U.S. bad faith in their interim agreement.
18: Friday, President Donald Trump said he was optimistic.
24: Well, those ships are flowing out of the
5: Hormuz Strait like nobody's ever seen before.
18: Today, Israeli strikes on southern Lebanon killed at least 16 people, hours after reports of a ceasefire agreement. Israel vows to keep Israeli forces in southern Lebanon until any threat to Israel is eliminated. Hezbollah refuses to halt its attacks unless Israel commits to withdrawing from Lebanon, something Iran is also pressing for. Yesterday, Trump said this of the agreement with Iran.
5: And it's 60 days, they have to make a deal, otherwise we will do things that won't make them happy.
18: I'm Lisa Dwyer.
21: Former Deputy National Security Advisor K.T. McFarland says that President Trump has done a good job of getting many of the Arab countries united against Iran.
23: So we now have a coalition of the Gulf Arab countries and Israel and the United States. That is the best guarantee for Israel's ongoing security that they could possibly ask for.
21: And McFarland spoke this week with the Salem Radio Network. A GOP congressman cites facts about gang violence as he staves off a charge of racism from a Democrat on Capitol Hill.
24: Texas Republican Brandon Gill pushed back against racism accusations from Arizona Democrat Yasemin Ansari. This comes after Mr. Gill warned about cultural changes from mass migration, citing Britain's gang scandal. Congressman Gill highlighted his own family's diversity and declared that the racist label no longer works to silence debate.
21: And that is correspondent Andrew Stewart reporting more on these stories at Town Hall.
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36: And I'm Monica Ricks in the Bloomberg Newsroom. Here are some of the stories we're watching. Iran has halted shipping traffic in the Strait of Hormuz, where just hours ago, oil was flowing again, thanks to an interim peace deal between the U.S. and Iran. Brent crude closed at $80 a barrel this week, and for the first time in months, the price of gas was below $4 a gallon this morning. According to AAA, the nationwide average is now $3.95. Still, OPEC's forecasting robust growth. Here's Bloomberg's Charlie Pellett.
37: OPEC said oil demand is projected to rise to 113.3 million barrels a day in 2030.
0: 2030 and 124.1 million barrels a day by 2050, up from 105.1 million barrels in 2025. The group's bullish view on oil demand stands in contrast to other forecasters, such as the International Energy Agency. The Paris-based organization has predicted that world oil consumption is expected to slump by 1.1 million barrels a day this year. Charlie Pellett, Bloomberg Radio.
36: President Trump says he doesn't see Anthropic as a national security threat anymore after his administration took steps to cut off foreign access to the company's most advanced AI models.
1: We didn't like what they were doing. And so far, I think they behaved very responsibly to our request.
36: The president on Axios. He says he won't shut down Anthropic because the U.S. is beating China in the AI race. Charles Schwab is breaking into prediction markets with bets on the S&P. Bloomberg's Erica Herskowitz explains.
2: The contracts will pay a set cash settlement or nothing at all, depending on if the index closed above or below the target price, and will be available to customers in the coming months. Schwab plans to stick to events with verified

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10: Joining me is constitutional law professor David Super, Bloomberg News Supreme Court reporter Greg Storr.
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10: Welcome to the Bloomberg Law Show. I'm June Grosso. Ahead in this hour, the Supreme Court allows marijuana users to have guns. A judge blocks Trump's $1.8 billion so-called anti-weaponization fund indefinitely. But that's not the end of it. And clients begging for Knicks NBA Finals tickets make big law firms walk a social and business tightrope.
13: John Adams took a tankard of hard cider with his breakfast every day. James Madison reportedly drank a pint of whiskey every day. Thomas Jefferson said he wasn't much of a user of alcohol. He only had three or four glasses of wine a night. Okay? Are they all habitual drunkards who would be properly disarmed for life?
10: You may ask why Justice Neil Gorsuch was questioning whether some of the founding fathers would have been considered habitual drunkards. After all, the case before the justices was about a federal law banning gun ownership by marijuana users. The answer is that the Supreme Court's recent analysis of gun control laws relies on the government showing analogous restrictions in our nation's history. And in this case, the government pointed to founding-era laws that provided for the imprisonment of habitual drunkards as a class that threatened public safety. And Justice Clarence Thomas also pointed to the vagrancy laws of the 18th century.
14: Drunkards weren't the only one included in these sorts of statutes. What was the public safety concern about those who using subtle crafts, juggling, unlawful games or plays, feigning themselves to have knowledge of physiognomy, palmistry, or pretending that they could tell fortunes.
10: But in the end, the justices weren't convinced by the government's arguments. And the court ruled unanimously on Thursday that the government can't categorically bar marijuana users from possessing firearms and can't prosecute a Texas marijuana smoker for having a gun. Justice Gorsuch wrote the opinion for the majority, finding that the federal ban lacked the type of historical pedigree the court has demanded in recent years for restrictions on Second Amendment rights. This decision, narrowing the reach of the federal gun control law, is just the latest in a series of firearms cases where the court's conservative majority has expanded gun rights after upending the way courts decide whether gun restrictions are constitutional in a landmark ruling in 2022. My guest is constitutional law expert Lewis Michael Seidman, a professor at Georgetown Law. This was about the constitutionality of one part of the Gun Control Act. So explain what the justices decided here.
15: So the court was unanimous, and they held that the Second Amendment to the Constitution did not permit depriving somebody of a gun just because of marijuana use. I think that court in this case has reached results that most Americans would think make logical sense. In a case a couple of years ago, the court rejected a claim by a violent domestic abuser that he had a constitutional right to have a gun. But the court says an occasional or even a regular marijuana user does have a right to a gun. And I think most people can understand that distinction. The problem

0: problem with what the court's done is not with the particular results it's reached. The problem is with the test it's used. So what the court has said is that the way you decide these cases is by looking to the 18th century, to the 1700s, and seeing if there was some practice that was analogous to the regulation that's being upheld now. And that leads to really bizarre sorts of historical inquiries. So a lot of the court's opinion in this case was devoted to whether or not laws that restricted the activity of habitual drunkards in the 18th century were the same or different from laws that prohibit marijuana users in the 21st century from having a gun. And that kind of analysis is kind of silly because, of course, when you compare any two statutes, they're going to be alike and different in an infinite number of respects. So it largely depends on whether you seize on the likeness or the difference. And when you're comparing the 18th century to the 21st century, almost everything is really different because the country was really different in the 18th century. There were no automatic weapons, no drive-by shootings, no terrorism. It was just a completely different place. So what you end up with, I think, is the justices having more or less free range to strike down laws that they think violate common sense, uphold laws that they don't think violate common sense. And if that's all that the justices are going to do, then that raises really serious questions about whether they ought to be substituting their judgment for democratically elected institutions.
1: Well, isn't that always the problem with the originalism or textualism analysis that the court now uses? They're looking back in time.
0: The problem with originalism, they're really two separate problems, and they're both really serious. You might put it this way. One problem is, how would we ever know? And the other is, why would we ever care? Right? So how would we ever know? I have no idea what James Madison would think about gun control legislation in 21st century America. He didn't know anything about it, neither did his contemporaries. We're not going to kind of dig him out of his grave and say, Jimmy, what do you think about 21st century America? That's just not going to happen. So we really don't know the answer. Suppose we did know the answer. Why should anybody care? The people who wrote the Second Amendment died a very long time ago. What we do with guns today doesn't affect them, but it does affect us. And people who are alive now, I would have thought, have some right to be in control of their own country.
1: The outcome was unanimous, but the justices were divided on some of the reasoning. And I think underlying that unanimity was the fact that, as Justice Gorsuch acknowledged, millions of Americans now regularly use marijuana, and the decision is very narrow.
0: The court's ruling is quite narrow. I think Justice Gorsuch made it narrow in an admirable attempt to get unanimity, and that's something very rare on this court, and he achieved that. All nine justices agreed with him. And I think a big part of the reason is because the opinion makes sense. It makes common sense to say just because somebody uses marijuana, a drug that, according to Justice Gorsuch, there's some evidence it's more widely used than alcohol today. So the notion that just because of that, somebody should be prohibited from owning a gun does seem just silly. I think the problem is going to arise when the intuitions of five of the justices are not intuitions widely shared by most Americans. And then you do face the difficulty of why they should control these decisions rather than people who are actually responsible to the American people.
1: And there was an unusual, maybe even shocking, pairing in one of the concurrences. One of the most conservative justices, Samuel Alito, and liberal justice Elena Kagan joined together to say they would have written an even narrower opinion than Gorsuch did.
0: I think that is almost certainly the only case this term, and maybe the only case ever, where the two of them have joined in an opinion joined by nobody else. So the opinion is written by Justice Alito. It's joined by Justice Kagan. Justice Kagan is a very savvy operator, and it's just become increasingly obvious that there is lots and lots of tension between the justices. I think what we're likely to see over the next couple of weeks are a series of split decisions and very angry decisions. And so Justice Kagan, this was an opportunity for her. It's important to the court's public image that they try to maintain some impression that they're not at each other's throats and that they can agree about things and that it's not just politics. So Justice Kagan seized an opportunity both to demonstrate that and maybe to ingratiate herself some with Justice Alito, but I wouldn't read too much into it. The fact is the court is very sharply divided. For the first time in generations, the division exactly mirrors the political parties of the presidents who appointed the justices. And that has led to a dramatic decline in public acceptance and regard for the Supreme Court.
1: The court's conservative majority has expanded Second Amendment rights since 2022. Do you see this case as a continuation of that or something different?
0: I think that having established some right to gun ownership, it was inevitable that the court was going to have to decide a series of cases about the reach of that right. And so this is one of a continuing line of cases that tries to bound the right in some way, saying this is okay, this is not okay. Unfortunately, as this progresses, I think it's becoming more and more apparent that the test the court is using to reach those judgments doesn't really solve the problem. And it's going to be very difficult for the court to convince people that it's actually acting in a principled way and not just responding to the intuition that justices have about various measures.
1: D.C. and 16 states prohibit gun possession by habitual drug users, and another 22 restrict the rights of those people to carry a weapon in public. Does this affect the state laws?
0: Well, the court has held that the Second Amendment right applies not just to the federal government, but to the states as well. On the other hand, this decision is so narrowly written that it's not at all clear that it would invalidate the state laws you're talking about. And in particular, the court did not address the question of whether it was constitutional for the government to prohibit gun ownership on the part of people addicted to illegal drugs.
1: Yeah, that was the part of the statute used to convict Hunter Biden in 2024. Thanks so much for your insights. That's Georgetown Law Professor Lewis Michael Seidman. A note. Michael Bloomberg, the founder and majority owner of Bloomberg LP, the parent company of Bloomberg Radio, is a donor to groups that support gun control, including Every Town for Gun Safety. Coming up next on the Bloomberg Law Show, a judge blocks Trump's so-called anti-weaponization fund indefinitely. But that's not the end of the matter. I'm June Grosso, and you're listening to Bloomberg.
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1: Is President Trump's $1.8 billion fund for alleged victims of political weaponization dead or not? That's the question federal judge Leonie Brinkema has been grappling with, and the administration has flatly refused to give her the assurances she required. Despite the fact that Acting Attorney General Todd Blanche testified on Capitol Hill a little over 2 weeks ago that the fund would not go forward, although at the same time describing its importance.
24: The reasons for the fund is something that President Trump talked about for a long time, which is the fact that there were a lot of people in this country who had their government weaponized against them. The reasons for the fund, I think, remain as important as they were before, but we are not moving forward with the fund.
1: And President Trump continued to express support for the fund while claiming he didn't know its status.
25: I'd have to ask the lawyers. I don't know. I know one thing. The weaponization. Are you talking about the weaponization fund?
26: Yeah, what's your decision?
25: The weaponization fund as far as I'm concerned, was a beautiful thing.
1: Judge Brinkema pointed to Trump's shifting statements about the fund in issuing an injunction last Friday, indefinitely blocking the administration from creating the fund. But the judge gave the government 1 week to submit a sworn statement signed by Blanche and Treasury Secretary Scott Bessent, confirming that the fund would not proceed in any manner. And this Friday, the Justice Department refused to submit those sworn statements, citing separation of powers concerns. My guest is Amy Powell, the litigation director at Lawyers for Good Government and a former senior trial counsel at the Justice Department. Amy, explain why Judge Brinkema issued a preliminary injunction and wouldn't accept the government's assurances that the fund is dead.
0: She needed evidence. She needed the government to develop a record as to the fact the fund isn't going forward, if it's really not going forward in any way, shape, or form. It's frankly bizarre that the government filed insisting that the case was moot based on the acting attorney general's unsworn and equivocal statements on the subject.
1: There are five different lawsuits challenging the fund, I believe. Who's bringing this particular lawsuit before Judge Brinkema in Virginia?
0: Former federal prosecutors, nonprofits who feel like they might be targeted. They are people who feel like they would be harmed by the operation of the fund. Now, it's going to be an uphill battle for any of these plaintiffs to prove that they individually would be injured by the operation of the fund if it went forward. But they made as compelling a case as possible when the government came in and insisted it's all moot, that the weaponization fund isn't going forward, despite the existence of an unrescinded, apparently, attorney general order creating the fund and a settlement agreement that, as far as I know, the government still insists is valid.
2: I mean, the standards for getting a preliminary injunction are pretty high. Did the judge find that the plaintiffs or some of the plaintiffs had standing?
0: No. As far as I know, the court has not ruled on that. Decided to turn first to this question of mootness. She hasn't ruled on the merits of the underlying claim, but she has strongly suggested that if the government could produce this declaration that says more or less what she suggested it needs to say, that the case would be moot. Candidly, I think that is a bit of a stretch, even if the government does produce a declaration that says the weaponization fund is not going forward in any way, shape, or form, unless the government gives a reason as to why. The reason for that is that if these plaintiffs have standing, which she seemed to assume in her order, proving mootness is an uphill battle for the government. They have to do more than just change their conduct. It's a settled matter of law, it's what we call the voluntary cessation doctrine, that when one party voluntarily changes its conduct, that's not enough to get rid of a lawsuit as moot because they can change their conduct back. So a declaration that says we changed our conduct might not be good enough unless it explains why and offers some sort of commitment.
1: And of course, the Justice Department refused to even submit those sworn declarations. So this fund is supposedly in settlement of President Trump's $10 billion lawsuit against the IRS. Explain why most legal experts say the fund is illegal.
0: Well, there's a lot going on in the weaponization fund, right? So the lawsuit that it purported to settle was a lawsuit brought by Donald Trump, some of his family members and associates, against the IRS for leaking his tax returns. And it also purported to settle two other matters which were pending as administrative claims. So someone had gone to the agency and said, you wronged me. Those claims were brought by Donald Trump personally against the U.S. government for alleged misconduct related to the classified documents case and related to the Russia investigation. Now, those underlying administrative claims, first of all, are meritless, near frivolous. I know less about the leak of the tax returns. It's possible there is something there. But what you don't do is settle a case, even if it were of some marginal validity. You don't settle it by signing over that huge amount of money to third parties. The weaponization fund seems like a fairly transparent attempt to reward the president's supporters, even if, in fact, because of their engagement in misconduct and illegal activity.
1: And let's talk about the part of the settlement that bars the IRS forever from auditing Trump, his family, and his businesses. Blanche testified that that part of the agreement was still in place, although he referred to it as ordinary. Here he is being questioned by Democratic Congresswoman Rosa DeLauro.
24: Part of the settlement included the second order that you just held up. And that is still, nothing has changed with that. What I said today, what I've said a couple times today, as what we talked about yesterday, is we're not moving forward with the anti-weaponization fund.
3: Okay. But you are moving forward with this second order.
24: It's not moving forward. There's a settlement. There was a settlement that the IRS entered into with President Trump and others, his family and his companies.
0: And I find that particular document to be a puzzle, if not shocking. First, as an initial matter, it's not entirely clear to me that it is part of the settlement agreement. When DOJ announced the settlement agreement, included the agreement itself and the Attorney General order that creates the weaponization fund. Nothing in the agreement itself mentions a waiver for Trump and his family of tax returns or anything else. In fact, it only purports to resolve the pending Trump lawsuit. But don't actually think that waiver document is legitimately considered part of the settlement, because it's not actually mentioned in the settlement itself. It was published as a separate document a day later, signed by someone else, not signed by the Treasury Department. It is wildly inconsistent with certainly normal DOJ policy or practice in this area.
1: And does the suit before Judge Brinkema include that immunity deal for Trump and his family?
0: I don't think it does, because it is focused on the weaponization fund and the creation of that fund, how it harms this particular group of plaintiffs. I don't think they asserted any claims related to the waiver language itself.
1: And it seems like the immunity piece of this is being lost or forgotten in all the controversy over the anti-weaponization fund.
0: And it's egregiously overbroad, right? It's not just tax audit. It says any matter currently pending or that could be brought by any federal agency. Like, if some Trump grandchild has a pending parking ticket from a national park ranger, like, that is wiped out by this. I cannot imagine that they followed any proper procedures or got consent from the relevant agencies, or that such a settlement could ever be justified.
2: So now another judge, a D.C. federal judge, Richard Leon, denied a request for an order blocking the fund, saying he wasn't persuaded that there was a live controversy based on the government's representations. But he also issued a warning to the Justice Department during the proceedings, quote, don't play possum with this court.
0: I don't necessarily agree with Judge Leon's decision, but I imagine the skepticism you just quoted, you know, based on experience and also just based on the somewhat bizarre posture here where the government is insisting it's moot but has refused to put in any competent evidence to show it.
1: And yet another federal judge in Miami is taking another look at the fund after nearly three dozen retired federal judges called it a fraud on the court.
0: Yes, that's fascinating. That is the original case, right, that was brought by the Trumps against the government. The Trumps dismissed it with prejudice upon reaching a settlement agreement with the federal government. The court dismissed it. Well, I don't even know that she had an option at that point, but assumed the dismissal was valid. She was not asked to evaluate any settlement, but a group of federal judges filed it as an amicus motion to reopen the case because the dismissal was part of a fraud and that the court was being used in perpetrating a fraud, which we're in uncharted territory here. I'm reluctant to opine on the merits of the motion or what the court should do in the situation, but I think what the court has done in reopening the case and asking for briefing is indicative that she's very troubled.
2: There are indications that people in the Trump administration are looking for other ways to compensate these people they claim were victimized by the Biden administration. Republican Senator Lindsey Graham, in a social media post, backed the idea of pursuing payouts through the Federal Tort Claims Act. And then Stanley Woodward, the third top official at the Justice Department, responded with, quote, we're working on it. That post was deleted. But that's another way for them to compensate these people, right?
0: Yes, that clearly appears to be their strategy, and they've done it before, right? They made giant payouts under Federal Tort Claim Act and similarly styled cases. Mike Flynn and Carter Page, or I assume there are others as well, those were just the headline ones. But people who clearly weren't entitled to any payout from the federal government under the Federal Tort Claims Act received enormous payouts. And I assume they're imagining they can do something based on individualized administrative claims by others as well. It's possible that the weaponization fund was an attempt to bypass the normal Department of Justice machinery that would have attorneys look at and opine on such claims. It didn't stop the payouts to Mike Flynn, as far as I know. So it is possible it will be a viable avenue for them for other claimants as well.
2: So you mentioned Michael Flynn and Carter Page. The Justice Department made separate $1.25 million settlements in two lawsuits they filed. Other agreements included $4 million to FBI employees who claim political retaliation under Biden.
1: The DOJ agreed to pay $500,000 to cover the attorney's fees for a litigation against the Biden administration for allegedly coercing social media companies.
2: And Amy, the Justice Department decides itself whether to pay these off. There's no second opinion. There's no approval from a judge.
0: That's correct. That's how they work. And, you know, the Justice Department has had in the past a pretty robust process for evaluating those. The agency looks at them. The Department of Justice looks at them as all enshrined in regulation. And if anything, they historically have been very protective of the taxpayer fisc. So even when somebody has a valid claim, frequently the Justice Department will push back against overpayments and evaluate the litigation risk. It's a pretty serious process, or has been historically. I don't know whether it's being bypassed or ignored, or it's just controlled by political officials at this point.
1: Thanks for joining me, Amy. That's Amy Powell, litigation director at Lawyers for Good Government. Coming up, big law with big tickets to sporting events. I'm June Grosso, and this is Bloomberg.
4: My name is Ariel. I moved to the U.S. at 19. I spoke no English and I struggled finding job opportunities. Everything I have, I owe to the Adult Literacy Center and getting my high school diploma at age 22.
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28: And I'm Ed Kalenge in the Bloomberg Newsroom. Here are some of the stories we're watching. Iran says it has closed the Strait of Hormuz for shipping transit due to what it called Israel's violation of a ceasefire. Even as Pakistan says U.S.-Iran talks were set to open in Switzerland on Sunday. The Hormuz action casts a new cloud over the talks, which are aimed at permanently ending a conflict that's thrown the Middle East into disarray. The immediate impact on vessel traffic was unclear, but even before the recent ceasefire, millions of barrels of oil were quietly escaping the waterway each day. The semi-official Tasnim news agency reported Saturday that Iran's Joint Military Command said the closure is Iran's first step in response to Israel's continued attacks in southern Lebanon. President Trump says he does not see Anthropic as a national security threat anymore after his administration took steps to cut off foreign access to the company's most advanced artificial intelligence models.
29: We didn't like what they were doing. And so far, I think they behaved very responsibly to our request.
28: President Trump on Axios, he says he won't shut Anthropic down because the U.S. is beating China in the AI race. Starbucks is laying off corporate workers overseas as it gives third-party licensees greater latitude to run its stores outside of North America. We get more from Bloomberg's Erica Herskowitz.
30: The Seattle-based coffee giant will be cutting around 20% of its staff, that's approximately 60 positions, in the Hong Kong office, and eliminating around 120 positions in London. Outside of North America, the company is moving away from directly running its stores, giving licensees greater oversight over the business instead. It's free up time and money to spend on its company-owned locations, which are heavily concentrated in the U.S. The company has said it wants to double its international store count to about 40,000, mostly through third-party partners. Erica Herskowitz, Bloomberg Radio.
28: The Wall Street Journal reports Michelle Bowman, the Federal Reserve's vice chair for supervision, spoke at a private dinner in New York hours after attending the central bank's policy meeting, a period when officials are restricted from commenting on monetary policy. The event in New York was hosted by Bank of America on the same day the FOMC concluded their policy meeting under new chairman Kevin Warsh. Under the Fed's rules, members of the FOMC are in a so-called blackout period in which they don't speak publicly on monetary policy for almost 2 weeks before and after each policy meeting. Global news 24 hours a day and whenever you want it with Bloomberg News Now. I'm Ed Kalegi. This is Bloomberg.
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0: With SRN News, I'm Bob Agnew in Washington. President Trump is warning Iran that there will be repercussions if they do not come to a meaningful deal within 60 days, despite the agreement that has been signed digitally as for putting an end to the war. But there are already a lot of problems coming up. Israel and Hezbollah agreed to renew their fragile ceasefire in Lebanon on Friday, but there have already been new attacks on both sides, beginning with more Hezbollah terrorist attacks against Israeli civilians. And now Iran says the Strait of Hormuz is closed again. As millions of fans arrive for the 2026 World Cup, many European visitors are rethinking what they thought they knew about America and its people, many posting online positive images of American daily life. U.S. gas prices have fallen to just below $4 a gallon on average, bringing some relief to drivers who've seen those soaring costs ever since the war with Iran got underway.
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4: The most envied ticket holders in New York City were those with tickets to watch the Knicks play in the NBA Finals at Madison Square Garden. Prices soared into the six figures for some seats, and so the audience was a who's who of celebrities, power players, and big law partners. Many Wall Street firms had suites for the games, and an avalanche of requests from clients for tickets. In fact, this summer, New York City is playing host to several hot sporting events, leaving big law partners walking a corporate-tinged tightrope deciding which clients get those tickets. Joining me is Roy Strom, Bloomberg Law Senior Correspondent. So, Roy, the law firms were swamped with requests from clients for Knicks tickets?
5: That's right. I think big law firms were inundated with requests from clients to get into Madison Square Garden to see the New York Knicks finals game. Of course, a lot of big law firms are well known for their hospitality, bringing clients to big events. And a lot of them have suites or box seats at Madison Square Garden for the finals, which clients, of course, know. And they were all sort of rushing to get in to see the biggest sporting event in New York City in a long, long time.
4: Do the law firms have the suites year-long for every event at MSG?
5: I don't know about every event. I just don't know the way Madison Square Garden operates, if you have the suite for every event that goes there. But certainly a long list of firms had suites for the Knicks playoffs games. They included Davis Polk, Kirkland & Ellis, Proskauer Rose, Paul Weiss, Sidley Austin, Vincent & Elkin, Simpson Thatcher, Skadden. Plenty of firms had great seats for the big games.
4: I read that some seats were going for upwards of $100,000. Do you know how much the law firms pay for these suites?
5: I don't know what the suites go for, but we do know that one law firm, Gibson Dunn, and one of its clients, a private equity firm, Veritas Capital, won a charity raffle for two courtside seats sitting right near all the celebrities that everybody saw, you know, Timothy Chalamet's and the Ben Stillers of the world. And the law firm and its private equity client paid $1 million to get those seats, which was donated to a charity. So certainly a lot of money for those seats, at least.
4: So the law firms are getting all these requests for a limited amount of tickets. How do they decide which clients to give the tickets to?
5: Yeah, it's really funny because we were reporting about, you know, just the access that the firms had. And that was a question that I was really wanting to get at. You could imagine a scenario where you've got 10 tickets, but you've got 100 clients and you have to figure out, my goodness, how are we going to do this without upsetting people? And even in the reporting process, you could get the sense that the firms were very wary of having any clients feel left out. And from the partners I spoke with, they described basically two types of clients. One would be sort of asking without asking, sort of a soft pitch to get into the games. You know, the calls would be wrapping up and they'd say, hey, if you have any tickets, you know, keep me in mind. I'd love to go. And then the other group of clients were just very direct. I need seats. What do you have? You know, they were much more comfortable asking for things from their lawyer. And I think the lawyers were all navigating that. And I think the one sort of unspoken thing is they kind of know which clients expect to be asked, even without raising it. You know, the most important clients would be the ones that the law firm says, I got to get this ticket. I got to get them this ticket because I know it'll mean a lot to them. And they're the ones that we really need to take care of. It's certainly in a big event like this, the head of the sports practice at Davis Polk told me that the client interest in the Knicks was just absolutely unprecedented. The demand significantly exceeds supply. Part of that was just because it's so rare to see everyone in New York focused on the same thing. The Knicks, I'm not in New York, but from what I gather, really brought the city together.
4: Oh, it did. Absolutely. So obviously, clients are grateful to lawyers when they get these sought-after tickets. Are there other benefits that lawyers see in having their clients attend these sporting events with them?
5: Yeah, it's really interesting. I spoke to a handful of partners about this. What does being at a sporting event with a client do that a client dinner or a lunch or grabbing a drink doesn't do? You know, one of them was even mentioning this sort of psychology of shoulder-to-shoulder conversations being much more sort of vulnerable or candid than face-to-face interactions. You know, you're sitting next to somebody, you're focusing on the same thing, but you're also engaging with the person. A partner at Simpson Thatcher, Michael Kuh, the co-head of their sports group, who has plenty of experience being at these sporting events. Many of his clients are even the owners of these sporting teams. And he says that the conversations that he has with clients at these games are often just very deep. They're about their families, their children, people who are at the top of their careers, talking about whether they are satisfied in their jobs. He says it's conversations he just would never have otherwise. Something about, you know, being at these games in a setting where you're experiencing, you know, the highs and the lows of this competitive event really opens people up. People just thought it was priceless.
4: What are some of the other events that clients are clamoring for tickets to?
5: Yeah, well, what's interesting is that New York City is having just a huge sports summer. We had the Knicks games, obviously. This week, there's the U.S. Open at Shinnecock Hills out in the Hamptons. Golf in New York is popular for the corporate crowd, the big law crowd included, because it's scheduled in advance. It's a week-long event, and there's plenty of space on the golf course to, you know, have tents, have people enjoy an entire day and kind of go out and mingle. So golf is a popular one, or at least it will be this week with the U.S. Open. There's the U.S. Open tennis, which of course is in New York every year. Then there's the World Cup. And the lawyers told me that the World Cup final, which will be played at what football fans know as MetLife Stadium, where the Giants and the Jets play next month, the lawyers told me that's the hardest ticket to get, in part because it's really only one entity that has tickets, which is FIFA, the governing body of the sport that puts on the World Cup tournament. Whereas other events, big lists of people have tickets, like the firms themselves have tickets and are giving them out.
4: So is it that the tickets to the World Cup finals are the most expensive, or they're the hardest to get? I mean, harder to get than a ticket to the NBA Finals at MSG was?
5: What I was told is that the FIFA ticket is harder to get. The World Cup final game is almost an impossible ticket to get. The big law sports lawyers that I spoke with say basically they typically always have a way of getting to a game that they want to get to or that somebody they know is trying to attend. But this is different for the World Cup final, because it is an international event. People traveled here to go there. So the demand is just huge. And also the entity that controls the tickets is FIFA. Whereas if you were trying to go to, say, the Super Bowl, for instance, the NFL gives tickets to the teams. The teams then distribute those tickets. Some advertisers likely get tickets. So there's like a myriad group of people or entities that are giving out tickets. It seems like for the World Cup final, it's just a much stronger grip that FIFA wields on the tickets. And so they're harder to get. But apart from that, it sounded like sporting events are branching out. One firm was planning an F1 event in Miami. And so it seems like sports, they're kind of the last thing in culture, or one of the remaining things in culture that spans across all kinds of demographic groups that we participate in collectively, that people know about. You know, so much of entertainment, I think, is split up now. Nobody watches the same TV shows the way they did decades ago. Sports are still sort of the one common denominator for culture that even the law firms are realizing getting their clients out to these events can be, you know, worth the price.
4: And are the law firms staging events at the events, or is it just they're giving clients the tickets?
5: It's certainly more than the tickets. They are planning corporate hospitality events around these big sporting games, and they plan dinners around them. They get people out there. They spend the day there. They'll have tents or things at a golf outing, for instance. The other two good examples was the NFL's Super Bowl and the NBA's All-Star Game. Those are sort of two marquee events that everybody knows what city they're going to be in every year. They last for a week or close to a week. And so,
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26: Breaking news at Town Hall. I'm Bob Agnew in Washington. Iran says it has closed the Strait of Hormuz again. That's because of ongoing tensions between Israel and the Hezbollah terrorists. The Hezbollah terrorists continue to fire rockets at Israel from South Lebanon. Israel says it will not pull out of that area until those attacks stop. And Hezbollah says the attacks won't stop until Israel pulls out. Meanwhile, President Trump has warned that Iran, that if they do anything to violate the agreed-upon ceasefire, it could change if they don't fully comply within 60 days. House Speaker Mike Johnson told the Salem Radio Network this week, Republicans have an excellent chance of maintaining control of the House of Representatives in the upcoming midterm elections.
27: We've got great candidates, an extraordinary record to run on, a great environment, and meanwhile, the Democrats are going
0: stock raving mad. There's an insurgent left has taken over the Democrat Party. The Marxists are taking control. They're openly running as socialists and anti-Semites and everything else. And I really, really like our chances in the fall. I'm convinced we're going to win.
26: And Johnson says Democrats have lost their way as a party.
0: These people do not appreciate the life that we have in the greatest nation in the history of the world.
26: Johnson spoke with the Salem Radio Network this week. President Trump is showcasing the new Air Force One.
9: The former Qatari-owned jumbo jet has the robin's egg blue exterior of the old plane with the underbelly painted navy blue with a red stripe above it. The tail has a massive American flag on it.
10: This plane was transformed into a flying White House at a level of luxury that nobody's ever seen before.
9: President Trump spoke after stepping off the new plane at Andrews Air Force Base. He confirmed he would be taking the new jet to the NATO summit in Turkey next month. This is a so-called bridge jet, until a new Air Force One arrives from Boeing in about 2 years. Ed Donahue, Washington.
26: And you'll find more on these stories at townhall.com.
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2: Secretary of Defense Pete Hegseth has announced a six-month Pentagon review of American forces in Europe. Correspondent Ken Lorman reports that review's outcome will depend on just how quickly European allies take responsibility for their own security.
3: Hegseth is criticizing NATO allies for not providing access to bases for U.S. forces to launch attacks on Iran. He also accuses Europe of prioritizing gender equity and climate change over defense. The review could impact NATO's collective security guarantee, but U.S. nuclear weapons will remain in Europe.
2: And NATO Secretary General Mark Rutte has noted a significant increase already in European defense spending under prodding from President Trump. Gas prices falling to below $4 a gallon on average. That's bringing a little relief to drivers who've been dealing with a soaring cost ever since the war with Iran began. Breaking news and analysis at townhall.com. A large fire has almost completely destroyed a luxury resort in the Dominican Republic.
4: The blaze has forced the evacuation of almost 1,700 tourists. Local media reports an Italian tourist died in the fire, and several other tourists required medical assistance. The Viva Dominicus Beach by Wyndham Resort is located in Bahia Hive. It's a popular destination for American and international tourists on the southeastern coast of the island nation.
2: That is Andrew Stewart reporting. On Wall Street, it was a winning session to end the week on Wall Street as investors were optimistic about what's going on in the war between the U.S. and Iran, even though there are some new question marks emerging over the weekend. But investors took the Dow up by 72 points on Friday to close up at 51,564. The NASDAQ was up almost 500. You'll find more of these stories at townhall.com. From Washington, I'm Bob Agnew.
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12: What if a doctor tells you that there's nothing more they can do.

0: Yeah, I mean, I think what we're going to be talking about to, well, I know what we're going to be talking about today, but the folks that we
1: You do,
0: refer,
1: huh?
0: well, maybe the folks that we refer to this therapy for typically have like a lot of chronic blockages in their heart arteries that they've had oftentimes, not everybody, have had multiple procedures, whether they're stents, bypass, and things just kind of break down or block up again, and then we're limited by what we can do from an actual fixing their plumbing. And so then this therapy is an alternative, and we're going to jump into this. It's really underutilized in my opinion, and I'm embarrassed to say, like, I can't remember the last time I referred somebody for this therapy, and we're going to learn a lot from our guests. So I'm looking forward to the conversation for sure.
1: And it's called EECP. In case you're wondering by now, we're going to get into exactly what it is in just a moment. We also have Jack here, who is a living testimony to how it works. And he's out there running marathons because of it, despite all of the blockages in his heart. So we're going to hear his story and how he created an EECP locator at EECPlocator.com. But we're going to bring in also Dr. Richard Brown, who used to be with J&J, and that's how we connected. But now he is a consultant with an EECP firm, and we're going to hear from him why he transitioned and what he thinks about that technology. But first, Dr. John, a moment of inspiration.
2: Dr. John Phillips, spectacular vascular moment of inspiration.
0: I think we're talking about EECP, which we're going to get into and describe the acronym here. But in my mind, it is an adjunctive therapy for folks who are kind of at the at least perceived end of the road with respect to their blockages, and sometimes we call them end-staged coronary artery disease. But there's always an option, right? There's always something else that can be done. Like never give up, right? So, two quotes about just kind of keep moving forward. One is from Confucius: "It does not matter how slowly you go, as long as you do not stop." So ECP, it's a commitment. So we're going to talk about that. And then I like this one from Babe Ruth: "Every strike brings me closer to the next home run." So those are my two quotes. A little bit,
1: Oh,
0: a little quirky, but
1: I love
0: it's the
1: that.
0: best I could do today.
1: But I can see, I bet Jack, you relate to that, especially the one from Babe Ruth, right? I mean,
3: For
1: you thought
3: sure.
1: you struck out, but you ended up hitting a home run.
3: Well, I definitely was at a point where I was sad and scared, and then in many ways the ECP came to the rescue.
1: Give us a little bit of your history. I'd love to hear how this whole journey started for you.
3: Sure. So in 2015, my mother had bypass surgery, and I know some of you guys are familiar with the phenomenon called pump head, but she got severe cognitive decline. She's in memory care right now, and it all kind of started after the bypass surgery. So, I was aware of bypass's challenges, but I initially just thought of EECP for my mother, like, coming out of triple bypass surgery. Hey, what if something else happens? What are the other alternatives?
0: Hey, Jack, real quick, could we just go into, or you and Dr. Brown explaining what EECP is for folks who have no idea what this acronym is, and
3: Sure.
0: how it's related to blockages in the heart arteries as a treatment protocol?
3: Let's get people familiar. Absolutely. So, EECP stands for Enhanced External Counterpulsation. That term EECP is a trademark term from one of the manufacturers. So you might also hear it called ECP or just external counterpulsation, but those are roughly interchangeable terms. So the technology involves you lying on a bed, and you have cuffs wrapped around your calves, your thighs, and your hips. So six contact points on both sides of your body, and you have a three-lead EKG, and then the machine inflates. Those cuffs inflate with air in bladders inside the cuffs, and in between heartbeats, it's compressing those contact points and pushing the blood from your lower body to your upper body. And it starts at a kind of a comfortable 1.3 pounds per square inch or PSI pressure, which could feel like a gentle massage. And then over one session and over

0: over multiple sessions, the pressure is increased until you get up around 6 pounds per square inch, which feels like the opposite of a gentle massage. But your body tolerates it increasingly over time, and that's actually part of the therapeutic benefit.
1: And
0: And
1: Dr. Brown, how did you get involved with EE, should I call it EECP or just
0: EECP,
1: ECP?
0: because that's what most people will hear that term, but they might hear the other term, so just, they're the same.
2: Yeah, so let me explain a couple of things additionally in regards to the mechanism of action of EECP. So as Jack said, you do go in and you lay on a bed. So this is what we call passive exercise because in a lot of ways, it simulates all of the benefits you get from exercise. So when you physically get up and you exercise, you are increasing your heart rate, you are increasing your blood pressure, you are increasing the amount of blood going down the coronary arteries, the blood vessels taking blood to your heart. How can you do that without physically exercising? And the answer is actually EECP. So when you lay on the bed, as Jack mentioned, you're actually hooked up to an EKG monitor. And the reason that that is important is these cuffs that are placed on your lower extremities, they need to know when to inflate and squeeze on the legs, and they also need to know when to deflate. So that's why you're hooked up to the monitor, because part of your cardiac cycle is called diastole, and that's when the heart is relaxing. And then part of the cardiac cycle is called systole, and that's when the heart is squeezing and pushing blood to your body. So during diastole, while the heart is relaxing, that's when the cuffs on your legs inflate and squeeze blood from the lower extremities up your abdomen and down the coronary arteries, the blood pressure, blood vessels to your heart. And then right at the onset of systole, when the heart is getting ready itself to squeeze, the cuffs all deflate and creates a vacuum in your lower extremity and makes it easier for the heart to be able to squeeze. So while the heart is relaxing, more blood flow to the arteries. When the heart itself is getting ready to squeeze, less work of the heart. And that is done for an hour every day, 5 days a week, for 7 weeks per session. But many people, including Jack, have multiple sessions that have contributed to the improvement in their health.
0: Yeah. And I'd like to interject to just say that you can have it 7 days a week. And you can have it twice a day. That's standard of care as well. So because the center's open 5 days a week, that's a typical course, but there are other courses.
1: Coming up next right here on the Heart of Innovation, we're going to go through the technology again. So stay with us. 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
6: 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Once again, here's Emmy Award-winning journalist Kim McNicholas and interventional cardiologist Dr. John Phillips.
7: Welcome back, everybody. Thanks for joining us. So we finished up our first segment kind of describing what EECP does, and it's an adjunctive therapy or treatment for folks that have significant blockages in their coronary arteries, the arteries that supply the heart, that's often not amenable to more treatment, meaning stents or bypass, et cetera. So Jack, I'm assuming you have some blockages in your arteries. You had some treatment. Tell us a little bit about your cardiovascular history and how ultimately you got involved in this therapy and sounds like very passionate about it as well.
0: Well, yeah. And I kind of want to give pushback a little bit to how you're describing it, because that's kind of the Medicare reimbursable description, which is like, hey, we've tried all these other things and we got nothing else left. And I'd ask the why, because, you know, I'm living proof, first of all, but, you know, why wouldn't we try some things that are non-invasive on the front end before we try these other things in situations where it makes sense, right? Heart muscle isn't at risk in the immediate moment. You know, there's a lot of cases where EECP can be tried on the front end and you know, you're not going to get reimbursement, unfortunately, right now for it. That's the sad fact, but that doesn't have to guide everybody's treatment.
1: Dr. Brown, that is frustrating. That is so frustrating. No reimbursement for something that, here's this guy, Jack, who's living proof that it does something. Do we need more clinical evidence? What is it going to take?
2: No, so first of all,
1: is he an anomaly?
2: No, so I want to actually give pushback also again, because, you know, I think 20 years ago, this was thought as treatment as a Hail Mary for someone with severe blockages. It is not the case anymore. Many patients are being referred for ECP upfront. As a matter of fact, there is good evidence that if you use ECP earlier, your patients actually need less medications to manage their symptoms. The other thing that we have come to recognize is that ECP is not only beneficial in patients who have obstructive blockages in the main arteries, what we call the epicardial vessels, but there's a emerging disease called microvascular disease, where there is no severe blockages in the main arteries, but the flow in the microvasculature to the heart, the blood vessels you can't see, is significantly compromised. And there's good evidence that ECP actually significantly increases the flow in the microvasculature and improves symptoms in these patients. And then finally, patients with heart failure of ischemic etiology. So the heart is either pumping very weakly or it's very stiff because of compromised blood supply. Those patients also significantly benefit from ECP. ECP has been shown to significantly reduce heart failure symptoms, reduce the rate of ER presentation by heart failure patients.
0: Increase ejection fraction.
2: And significantly improve the ejection fraction. So it is really not just for people with severe blockages in the main arteries who have no other options. I actually think it's actually become the opposite in 2026.
1: Yeah. So we have a patient in Michigan.
7: Okay.
1: She's getting a bypass at the moment. Her ejection fraction is, and tell me if I'm wrong, she said it's 23. That's pretty low, but it improved from 8. And they're wondering, I mean, with this bypass, how is she going to do afterwards? Would this be something that she should request of the hospital? I mean, is it contraindicated for people with critical limb ischemia?
2: So you're asking about someone with peripheral artery disease?
1: Correct.
2: Yeah. So the first thing I'll say is, you know, you actually need to have some amount of flow in your lower extremities for this to work, because it is relying on applying pressure to the arteries in your leg. And those are the same arteries that need to be able to push blood retrograde up your aorta and down your coronary arteries. But there is actually good evidence that patients with peripheral artery disease benefit from ECP. And the reason that's the case is, and not to get too technical here though, but when you squeeze on the legs hard and you push blood down the coronary arteries or any artery at a high velocity, it increases something called shear stress. So that blood pushing against the inner lining of the arteries, the endothelial cells, it tells the endothelial cells to make more of something called nitric oxide, which is a dilator. It causes blood vessels to dilate. So EECP significantly raises the levels of nitric oxide in all patients. It also leads to a reduction in the production of something called endothelin 1. Endothelin 1 is a vasoconstrictor. It makes blood vessels want to clamp down. So if you have a therapy like ECP that is saying, hey, let's make more nitric oxide and cause more blood vessels to dilate and make less endothelin 1 and make and reduce that risk of blood vessels constricting, what you get is a net increase in blood flow in all blood vessels to the heart, blood vessels to the legs. So if you look at peripheral artery disease patients, they have less claudication symptoms with treatment with ECP. Their walk distance increases significantly. And if they also have blockages or reduced flow in the blood vessels to the heart, their shortness of breath, their anginal symptoms, their fatigue, their tiredness, all those symptoms have been shown to significantly improve with EECP therapy.
7: So let me ask you guys this then, because it's time consuming, right? Yeah. I just did an AI search on this while you were chatting. The evidence, I mean, there's, correct me if I'm wrong, but there's two randomized controlled trials with about 180 people.
0: For EECP?
7: It might be the most well-researched
0: medical device on the planet. If you're looking at U.S. journals only, there's still way more than two. Matter of fact, a dementia study was just released last Friday in a very good mid-tier Alzheimer's journal in the U.S. A very good study, just basically says it cures dementia if it's vascular in nature. A lot of the research is overseas because we didn't take this therapy and utilize it the way the Chinese did or the way they have in India. And so they've continued to study it for erectile dysfunction, for kidney disease. I could go on and on. We haven't, but that doesn't mean the research isn't.
7: Is it limited availability or just lack of knowledge?
0: We have 150 access points when China has 5,000. But, you know, I'm working to fix that. And so is Dr. Brown, clearly, too. He just opened up two.
2: Yeah, and what the audience should know is there's actually over 500 studies on ECP in the published literature and many randomized trials that have shown its efficacy and its safety. So it's not just two, it's hundreds of studies on ECP therapy.
1: And coming up next, right here on the Heart of Innovation, if there are all these studies, then where's the resistance? Why the hesitance on the part of physicians and hospitals to make this mainstream? And is it going to get reimbursed? Does anyone reimburse it? We'll find out next, right here on the Heart of Innovation on KDOW. Don't go away.
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7: Welcome back, everybody. Spirited conversation. I love it about EECP, and we're, I think, just raising awareness for it. So let's get right into it. You know, we talked about at least how I see some of the reasons why the utilization is low. We touched on lack of kind of specialized sites, but reimbursement, CMS coverage, are it's restricted there. Right, guys?
0: Yeah. Do you want to take that, Dr. Brown? Or you want me to?
2: Yeah. So it's interesting. I'm a consultant for Flow Therapy, the largest provider of ECP in the country. And one of the things that our company does that is different to other ECP providers is we go into communities, we partner with physicians, primarily cardiologists in that community. They refer patients to our centers to have the therapy done. And the onus of getting reimbursement never falls on the physicians in our model. We actually do all of the billing and the authorizations and the pre-authorizations with insurance companies. We have actually had really good success being reimbursed for patients who are referred for ECP. And it really comes down to two criteria that allows you to be able to be reimbursed. One is the patients have to have CCS class 3 or 4 symptoms, right? So they have to have either cardiac symptoms at rest or with ordinary levels of activities. That's CCS class 3 or class 4. And then the second thing that they have to have is they have to have chronic coronary disease that is not amenable to revascularization. So that can include patients who have blockages that can't be stented or bypassed. It could be blockages that a clinician has decided to treat medically without further surgical or interventional procedures. It could include heart failure patients. It could include patients with microvascular disease, meaning they don't have any severe blockages in the epicardial vessels requiring mechanical intervention, but they have an abnormal flow to the myocardium causing symptoms. Those patients are also very, very very good candidates for reimbursement. So you have to be sort of very, very particular when you request reimbursement for this, but I don't think it is one of those things that you need to go in thinking, there's no way my patients are going to be reimbursed. As a matter of fact, we've seen the opposite. If you have symptoms, CCS class 3 or 4, and you have a reduction in flow to the heart muscle, and surgical or percutaneous revascularization is not planned in that patient, those are the two things that qualify you for reimbursement.
1: Now, and was yours, Jack? Was yours reimbursed?
0: Mine was, but I didn't have any of those, right? I refused bypass, so that was intentional on my part, and I certainly didn't have class 3 or 4 angina. But it did get reimbursed through my insurance, although I still had to pay a healthy amount out of pocket, so they sent me a bill for like $2,000. Keep in mind, I bought my own device. So like at the end of the day, I had so much treatment, but then I've just been getting treatment every day for 5 years now. I've just integrated into part of my daily fitness routine, basically, except this part's lying down.
1: So how many years have you been doing this?
0: 5.
1: And how often do you do it?
0: Well, like 15 minutes a day now when I'm home. Like I'm traveling this week, but if I'm home, I'll do it 15 minutes a day. But I started with an hour and then, you know, eventually, I just titrated down. I mean, I didn't need to do it. I haven't needed to do it in a long time. I just like doing it. It's, you know, it feels good. It's very relaxing. And, it's like I use it as a breathwork trainer. I can sort of explain that if you'd like, but it's a little bit of a long explanation. But, it's It has a lot of other advantages that aren't just cardiac in nature, even though it's working on the heart, but it's doing a lot of other things too.
1: And I think, Dr. Brown, you might want to just roll us back just a little bit, because it seems like now you can get these. Can you get them over the
0: Well,
1: counter?
0: so no, far from that. But here's the thing: the FDA has approved an indication of general circulation improvement in a healthy person, right? So you've got an indication for angina, you've got an indication for heart failure and cardiogenic shock, but you also have that more recently added indication in 2015. So I'm being treated and monitored and all of these other things, but I'm using ECP at home. It can be done.
1: Dr. Brown, any sort of warnings, any sort of just, hey, wait a minute, person at home.
0: Yeah, bring it on. I got 5 years of it. Let's do
2: Yeah.
0: it.
1: Because I imagine people are going to go onto Amazon and they have all of
0: Yeah, good
1: these
0: luck.
1: compression
0: You
1: type
0: won't know.
1: devices,
0: You
1: and
0: won't
1: that
0: be able to get it on
1: concerns me.
0: Amazon. You won't be able to get it on Amazon.
1: But
0: No,
1: they
0: Jack.
1: might go, oh, well, there's a compression device, sounds kind of similar.
0: That is frightening, and you're absolutely right. We need to let people know,
1: Yes.
0: because you've got like Normatec pants and you've got all these over-the-counter compression devices that, while having some benefit, right, they're not ECP. You cannot replicate ECP with anything but ECP. So anything that we're talking about can only be accomplished through the gated timing that ECP has, integration with your cardiac rhythm at the pressures that we're talking.
1: And coming up next, right here on the Heart of Innovation, I cut off Dr. Brown. I want to have him jump in, and I think it'll be an important distinction to talk about what you can buy on Amazon versus what this device actually represents. So stay with us right here on the Heart of Innovation on KDOW. Don't go away.
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13: This week we feature New York endocrinologist Anastasios Manassas talking about why understanding a patient's sleep, budget, and daily schedule is essential for treating diabetes. He explains why doctors must listen first rather than just rushing to increase medication.
14: The most important thing about the management of diabetes is to listen to patients. That's what I found out is the most important aspect. And when you listen to your patients, you can understand certain behaviors. And that's really critical and important, because if you want the patient to gauge, you have to listen to them. You have to know what kind of job they do. You have to know what's the socioeconomic status, what they can afford for eating. You have to know if they can be active or not. You have to know how well they're sleeping. Both these are critical. So listening to the patients is the most important about the management of type 1 or even type 2 diabetes. It's not like going into the room, seeing patients, oh, check the A1C, oh, the A1C is high, increase the medication. Just talk to them.
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19: With SRN News, I'm Mary Rose. Iran says it's closing the Strait of Hormuz due to ceasefire violations by the U.S. and Israel. According to multiple reports, Iran's Joint Military Command cited Israeli airstrikes in Lebanon among the key reasons on Saturday. Meanwhile, diplomats are gathering in Switzerland to try to advance the ceasefire agreement. Vice President J.D. Vance confirmed today that he's preparing to join the talks soon after canceling his scheduled trip late Thursday. Iran state media said its negotiating team is still expected to travel to Switzerland for talks with the U.S. And at least 13 people were injured in a drive-by shooting on Chicago's South Side late Friday night. Chicago police say two gunmen pulled up alongside a group of people and opened fire before fleeing in a red SUV. This is SRN News.
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7: Welcome back, everybody. Thanks for joining us. Dr. Brown, we cut you off. What are your thoughts?
2: So, first of all, I want to make sure it's very, very clear. Jack having a machine at his house is the rare exception. Yes. So, the vast majority of folks, the way that you receive ECP is you go to an ECP center, meaning you go to a place where they have a machine that they purchase, that not the patient purchasing, that is hooked up to a EKG monitor. The therapy is being administered at these ECP centers by a trained technician. And the reason that all these things are important is, number one, the amount of pressure that's being applied to the legs to make this thing work is actually pretty substantial. So to put these into numbers, people know 120 over 80 is a normal blood pressure. Well, the top number is the systolic pressure. These machines, when you have gone through that warm-up phase, are delivering 280, 300 millimeters of mercury of pressure to your legs. So it's a lot of pressure to your legs. Needs to be done in a safe environment, which you get at ECP centers. The other thing that's really important is that the timing with the cardiac cycle is critical. You need those cuffs squeezing when the heart is actually relaxing, and you need those cuffs deflating when the heart itself is squeezing. Trying to do this thing at home, you're not going to be synced with the cardiac cycle appropriately if you're not doing this correctly. And then finally, the stuff that you can get on Amazon, A, is not going to generate the types of pressure you need for this to be effective and to get the results that we see in clinical studies. And number two, the coordination with the cardiac cycle will never be possible with an Amazon machine that you can get on Amazon. So I want to make it clear to your listeners that if you are a patient with cardiac disease who could benefit from ECP, you should be getting that delivered in an ECP center.
7: So how do you change the narrative from, you know, we've done everything we can. I'm an interventional cardiologist. Okay. So the lens I look through may be polluted to some degree, but it, you know, the folks that historically I've referred for ECP who have had good results, who are committed to it, because that's another issue, right? I mean, like, this is what, five days a week.
0: They're committed to it, and it's 5 days a week because it's not in the home. And I don't agree with everything Dr. Brown said. Just to be clear, like, I don't think for the timing, the machine does the work on the timing. The pressures can, you know, there is some safety concerns, and there needs to be some integration with healthcare, but you know, we make it overly hard to complete those.
7: There's some contraindications to using this.
0: There are, and those should be reviewed. I'm not saying that, but you're talking about making this therapy incredibly difficult, because it is difficult. It's 35 hours.
1: Well, it's like, you know, going to a hyperbaric chamber chamber.
0: My computer just did something strange. Yeah, it is, right. You need repeated sessions, and they build off each other, but right. there's not a lot of access, which leaves patients with like way less options. And, you know, you have to do what I did, which is stay in a hotel for a month in order to get this treatment when I didn't need a bypass surgery. I didn't need stents. There's a whole bunch of other things I didn't need, but it was extremely difficult. Why is it difficult? Because if I had to drive to a doctor's office, the closest center to my house was 3 hours away. So if we have an access point every 30 minutes, which is what we should have, and it's what I advocate for, and we'll figure that out, then maybe that's the solution. But right now, is the solution nothing? I can get some of this is from the when you've lived the experience as a patient and you're being told that you have to have these invasive procedures that have real risks when you have other options. I can't just sit and accept that.
7: Well, but at present right now, I mean, like the other... Sure. I think obviously the patient needs to be, you know, they're the, I refer to them as the quarterback and I'm the coach with respect to the process, but maybe I'm wrong, but Richard, are we at a point where, you know, I cath somebody and they've got a mid LAD stenosis of 95% and stable, you know, angina, but class three, are we at that point where we can refer them to ECP and not do the intervention?
2: No, we're not at that point. So if you have a patient who has significant symptoms and you feel that a revascularization procedure is safe and will help improve their symptomatology, you should do that procedure.
0: So my mom should get bypass surgery and risk pump head because you guys think it's the right thing to do when we're not going to try ECP first. I think it
1: depends on a case by case basis, and it should be joint decision making.
0: What Dr. Phillips said, you know, with the patient understanding. But if the patient has no access, there really is no other conversation. Sure, go ahead and do the bypass because that's all you can do. But if that person could get ECP because it was close to their house, because flow therapy opened another center next door to their house, then
7: I mean, I've been doing interventional cardiology for 15 years, and I've never. Again, I live in Columbus, right? But I've never heard of even entertaining the idea of not fixing. I mean, to put a stent in someone's LAD, yes, there are risks. It's about less than 2% of a serious complication. And these people do very well and feel very well. And this lasts for a really long time. To then say, well, no, we're going to do EECP. I don't agree with that.
0: But here's the difference. Dr. Phillips, let me give you a little pushback. Your stent is working on one little area in that person's anatomy. ECP is working on their entire body. So why wouldn't you give them the option to have 35 hours on an ECP machine that's going to work on their brain, their pelvis, if they have erectile dysfunction, which is very common with any kind of cardiovascular disease, I'm sure you know, their kidneys. Like, sure, throw the stent in if they're in an emergent situation, but if they're not, let's fix their endothelium, which lines their entire vasculature.
1: Here's also another thing is that a lot of our patients want more of a quick fix for the right now, and they're not willing to put in the hours. And it's great that you are a great partner in your care. But Dr. Brown, I would also think that it should be an either or is what it's sounding like. And even you're saying that it has great holistic benefits. Where do you see your organization going to make this and democratize access to this across the country? How far out are we to have something less than 30 minutes away from every single person across the country? So doctors can say, hey, you have an option.
2: So let me tell you what I think are the two biggest barriers to more patients having access to ECP. So first, I think it's a lack of education of clinicians. And I'm really glad that Dr. Phillips is actually being very honest about his experience and how he's caring for patients, because really and truly, the way he feels, I would say, is probably the majority of interventional cardiologists in this country. They have traditionally thought of it as a last line thing, the Hail Mary for patients. I'm saying if we could educate clinicians more and they recognize that this therapy is very safe, very, very long safety record, and it really is complementary to invasive procedures, and it really does not need to be reserved for the people who can't get procedures. I've seen patients in whom ECP has been used upfront. They've had a heart catheterization. A decision has been made to treat them with medicines and other therapies, including ECP. And those patients have done very well without the subsequent need for intervention. So I think that there needs to be education of clinicians. This is not last line. This is something you should be thinking much more upstream. And then the second problem, which is probably an equally big or bigger problem, is there's just not a lot of centers in this country. And part of the reason I joined forces with Flow Therapy is our strategy over the next 7 years is to significantly increase the number of ECP centers around the country. So we are spending lots of times talking with healthcare systems and doing joint ventures with them. As a matter of fact, I mentioned Gainesville, Georgia. That's a joint venture with Northeast Georgia Health System, where they plan to open up multiple centers in the areas that they serve. We're looking to do that in many metropolitan areas. So I agree with Jack that the second big problem is we need more centers. We need people not having the only option be, you know, get this, get that done, and there's nothing else we can do for you. And this really needs to have more access points and the ability for clinicians to prescribe it much more upstream in the care of their patients.
0: And we're working on
1: coming up next. Yeah, sorry, I'm going to cut you up right there. We have final thoughts. Now we're cutting off Jack, but we're going to get to him in just a moment. So stay with us. Quite the topic right here on KDOW in the Heart of Innovation. Don't go away.
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6: 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Once again, here's Emmy Award-winning journalist Kim McNicholas and interventional cardiologist Dr. John Phillips.
7: And welcome back, everybody. We've only got a few minutes left, so let's talk about some of the absolute contraindications to this therapy, because I think we're enticing folks to look for alternative treatment, which is fantastic, but not everybody qualifies for it, right?
2: Yeah, so let me tell you about the known contraindications to ECP. So the first is if you have an active blood clot in your leg, something called a deep vein thrombosis. If you have that in your leg, you don't want to be pumping on that leg because you can cause that clot to dislodge and go to the lungs. So active deep vein thrombosis, absolute no-no. After the deep vein thrombosis has been treated with a blood thinner and it's gone, you can then be a candidate for ECP. Second contraindication is pregnancy. We don't have a lot of data in pregnant women with ECP, so I would not recommend a pregnant woman having this done. Third contraindication is patients with something called significant aortic regurgitation. There's a valve in your heart called the aortic valve between the main pumping chamber and your aorta. If that is severely leaking and causing blood to go backwards into your heart when the heart is relaxing, that's a contraindication to this therapy. We said that we're pumping with high pressures on the legs, pushing blood up the aorta in your abdomen. If you have a significant aortic aneurysm, so the wall of that blood vessel in your abdomen, the aorta, is aneurysmal, more than 5 centimeters in diameter, that's a contraindication to ECP. And then the final thing I want to point out is people think that having peripheral artery disease is a contraindication because you're pumping on the arteries in the legs. That is not true. Peripheral artery disease is not a contraindication for ECP.
7: What about heart failure?
2: Yeah, so heart failure is actually one of the FDA indications for ECP. So if you have chronic heart failure and it's of an ischemic etiology, either it's due to blockages in the main arteries to the heart, or it's due to microvascular disease, heart failure is actually the type of patient that we want to see receiving more ECP, not less.
1: What about my patient that just, you know, went from an 8% injection fraction to 23% going in? I just got word right now for her leg bypass. Is there a potential for her?
2: Well, the one thing that we know about ECP is there's really good evidence that it significantly increases the ejection fraction. There was a study that was done looking at patients who got ECP and then cardiac rehab versus those who got cardiac rehab alone. The benefit in terms of increasing the ejection fraction that you see with cardiac rehab, it was even more if ECP preceded that cardiac rehab. So any patient I feel who have reduced ejection fraction because of coronary disease, those are patients you should think seriously about because ECP would significantly improve their ejection fraction.
1: And so, Dr. Brown, what's your website for your centers?
2: Flowtherapy.com, FLOWTHERAPY.com.
1: And Jack, you have a website that goes beyond. What is your website to locate EECP?
0: Yeah. EECP locator. eecpbook.com. And then I've also got eecpbook.com where I tell kind of my story. So
1: fantastic. Thanks so much, both of you, for joining us.
7: Thank you, guys.
1: Great conversation. Hopefully we'll do more with this story and this therapy in upcoming episodes. But if you want more great content like this, go to youtube.com/@ The Weight of My Heart.
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19: News this hour from Town Hall, I'm Mary Rose. Iran says it's closing the Strait of Hormuz due to ceasefire violations by the U.S. and Israel. According to multiple reports, Iran's Joint Military Command cited Israeli airstrikes in Lebanon among the key reasons on Saturday. Meanwhile, diplomats are gathering in Switzerland to try to advance the ceasefire agreement. Vice President J.D. Vance confirmed today that he's preparing to join the talks soon after canceling his scheduled trip late Thursday. And Iran state media said its negotiating team is still expected to travel to Switzerland for talks with the U.S. Former Deputy National Security Advisor K.T. McFarland says President Trump has done a masterful job of rallying Arab countries in the battle against Iran.
27: And the test of all of this will be the Abraham Accord. You know, historically, whenever there's fighting in the Middle East, the Gulf Arabs, Saudi Arabia, Kuwait, et cetera, they sit it out. They let everybody else fight, and then they just watch from the sidelines. This time, President Trump has managed to bring those Gulf Arabs to our side and to Israel's side.
19: McFarland spoke this week with the Salem Radio Network. Attacks continue between Israel and the Hezbollah terrorists firing rockets from southern Lebanon. Stefan Jaffa, who lives in northern Israel near the border, says people there do not support a military withdrawal from southern Lebanon without the dismantling of Hezbollah first.
28: We cannot just stop and pull out because here where we are, we need to be protected against the Hezbollah. The war started with Lebanon because Hezbollah was firing at us. This is not an Israeli initiative. So we had to find some safe room in order to defend our village.
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14: 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Today, I'm very excited to have with me Joel Smith, who has become an exceptionally well-rounded CPA with 27 years of experience. Joel has a BS in accounting and finance from UC Berkeley. He's a CPA, certified public accountant, a CMA, certified management accountant, and is also having a master's in taxation. Joel has worked with many forms of business entities and many industries. He is a current member of the CFO project, whereupon he focuses on helping business owners understand their financial data and providing a clear path towards creating a growing and more profitable business. Good afternoon, Joel. How are you doing today?
15: I'm very good. Thank you. Thank you for having me.
14: It's my pleasure. So we have a lot to discuss, so let's jump into it.
15: Okay.
14: Joel, small business owners wear multiple hats and spend a big chunk of their time in really reacting at times to things that are in front of them. So how important it is to understand the current financial health and also project the future accordingly?
15: Well, it's crucial. In fact, that's interesting you'd ask that. Having too many hats is one of the biggest problems that small business owners face. Mm-hmm. You know, a lot of business owners go into business for various reasons. They love doing what they do and decide, hey, they want to go out on their own.
14: Yeah.
15: But once they go out on their own, they're literally doing everything. In addition to doing what they do for their clients, they also mm-hmm. now must do the take over the accounting, the marketing, the administrative duties, all those types of things.
14: Yeah.
15: And some of these things they might not be very good at or they might not enjoy. Uh-huh. And usually what they do is they avoid those tasks. And the problem with that is they still have to get done, right? And so at some point, it ends up becoming a bottleneck. And at mm-hmm. some point, they're going to have to learn to delegate those, which will mean hiring somebody or outsourcing it. Either mm-hmm. way, you're talking about cash commitments. Mm-hmm. to getting these jobs done. So having a clear idea of what your current financial health is very important. Can I do this? Can I hire somebody?
14: Mm-hmm.
15: But more importantly, you really want to understand how is bringing somebody else in to take over these tasks going to help you increase your income by at least that much, if not more.
14: Right.
15: Otherwise, they're just hiring somebody else is just eating into the profits left over for you as a business owner.
14: Yeah, it becomes more of a cost then, and there's, like, if it's a diminishing return, if you can't even get, like, as you rightly said, the starting point should be that, okay, can I get that money back at least to begin with?
15: Exactly.
14: And then hopefully more on top of that.
15: So you got to have a plan for that.
14: Yeah. The other thing is, like, when it comes to accounting, it's not easy if we don't have experience, if we don't have any background, and if I love cooking, I can open a restaurant, but that doesn't mean I understand accounting.
15: Right.
14: So there are so many businesses where business owners love what they do, and accounting is something, as you just mentioned, if I don't know, I probably will avoid, and when a time comes, it will cause problem, and then it could be too late at times. So what is the right time to get the help for such a business owner, and are there certain trigger points for a business to start hiring the accounting help?
15: Well, I mean, at very least, you need some kind of basic accounting right from the beginning. If for nothing else, come year end, you got to do a tax return.
14: True.
15: So if you don't know accounting, at very least, you're going to have to hire some kind of a bookkeeper.
14: Mm-hmm.
15: The problem that I see most business owners, the thinking they fall into is filing that tax return is the sole reason for doing the accounting.
14: Mm-hmm.
15: Other than that, they don't even look at it. So obviously, it should be a tool, and you know when they look at it as just an expense, it becomes that, just an expense, mm-hmm. particularly if they don't do it for several months after the fact. You're getting no value out of that.
14: Right.
15: And so, but if you use it as a tool and you do it on a regular and you learn to utilize this in your business, it's a very valuable tool that you can utilize to help you drive your profit, to help you plan your business growth. And that's really what I'm trying to stress to my clients. Utilize your accounting.
14: Yeah, don't be reactive. Okay, so once a business decides, and hopefully the very beginning, in the initial phase of the business to get accounting help. So what type of help should be hired? So when is hiring a CFO in-house a better option? And when is using an outsourced CFO, for example, the way to go?
15: Well, with most small to medium-sized businesses, hiring an in-house CFO just is not an option. Mm-hmm. So as I mentioned, you need at least a basic accounting bookkeeper to start with, and probably you'll pick up a CPA. The problems with these professional, I mean, you need them, but they're focused on helping you report what you've already done, not in helping you set targets and help you, you know, monitor progress and guide you to the right direction. This is where a CFO comes in. If you look at

0: And is cash flow the main concern of self-funded business owners?
1: Cash flow is the main concern of all businesses.
0: Okay.
1: It has to be whether you're
0: Yeah.
1: self-funded or not self-funded. If you're self-funded, you got to understand your cash requirements before you take profits out for yourself, because you got to have money left in to fund the operations and any future expansion.
0: Yeah.
1: If you're looking for debt financed, you got to be on top of the debt servicing requirements. And that kind of puts business owners in a catch-22. As I say, they can't grow without more money, but they can't get more money without growing. There's an old saying that banks won't lend you money unless you can prove you don't need it. And that makes some sense.
0: Yeah.
1: You know, banks want to be paid back. They want to make good lending risks. So having strong financials is important to be able to secure lending. But you really shouldn't be borrowing when you need it. You should be borrowing when you have a solid plan for how you're going to utilize those funds and make a profit on those funds, pay back the debt. You know, I heard a good saying about money once. They said it's like a loaded gun. You can use it to defend yourself, or you could shoot yourself in the foot with it. And debt is the culprit behind that. You know, it's a very valuable tool that really can help a business get through tight spots or grow.
0: Right.
1: But if you don't manage it right, it was the reason behind bankruptcy, both for businesses as well as for personal.
0: Exactly. No, you're right. Because getting a financing could be a very good tool if the solid plan is in place and one can make actually a lot more money. And it's like if the interest rate is manageable and you make more money out of that financing, then it's a very good thing. On the other hand, if we get into trouble and can't even pay that loan,
1: I
0: then you're
1: mean,
0: gone.
1: you want to have a plan. You
0: Yeah.
1: don't want to have
0: Assume.
1: it work by luck. Let's put it that way. Some of the things I see often, people go to a credit line to get them through the tight spots, but then they don't pay it back. And then the next tight spot comes, and they draw on it again. Eventually, they max it out. They no
0: Right.
1: longer have that tool, and in addition, they have another bill now
0: Exactly.
1: paying back that credit line. So, it can hurt you if you don't have a plan as to how you utilize the credit line.
0: Absolutely, absolutely. So having a right team is really critical for success. And how does one pick the right CFO service firm among various options that are available in this age?
1: You've really got to kind of look as to what type of services the CFOs offer. I've seen a lot of CFO services. Most of them are geared towards going in on a temporary basis. When a company's got a problem to fix, they'll go in there and clean something up and leave. The type of help I'm offering and I'm trying to address here is more of an ongoing relationship, where you have somebody who's really going to come in there and help you look at more than just the financial, but the entire business strategy, and help advise you on that, right from lead generation all the way to the bank account, and help you set up not an annual plan as well as even a 5-year plan, and help you move along those lines.
0: So it has to be just not like, okay, I have an issue, let me hire and fix that, and then okay, it's done. It's not like a sort of a band-aid kind of a thing.
1: It's kind of a partner.
0: Yeah.
1: Like if you were hiring a CFO, that would be your employee. That
0: Right.
1: person's job would be there to help this company work. So if you're going to outsource, it's still got to be a similar relationship. That CFO has got to be there to help that company hit their targets, hit their goals, set the new goals, and continue to move forward.
0: Right. So it's almost like, okay, we are hiring an employee. It's just like this one is on demand in that sense. So we need to look into like, okay, this will be a long-term relationship. Yeah. So Joel, how do you help your clients? And what do you think sets you apart?
1: Well, I'm part of a group called the CFO Project,
0: Okay.
1: and I'm certified CFO through them.
0: Okay.
1: So in addition to having this training and experience, I'm also part of a community. So when I'm dealing helping my clients, I bring my experience to the table, but I also have the experience of this whole community I can turn to if needed. So that's one of the things that sets me apart. But more importantly, the CFO Project has developed a scalable CFO program that is specifically custom designed for small to medium-sized businesses
0: Okay.
1: to be more than just the financial consultant, but be a complete business and financial strategic consultant, helping them set the goals, literally from lead generation all the way to cash in the bank.
0: Mm-hmm.
1: And what we do

0: do is we analyze what I call 12 drivers, six drivers of net income and six drivers of cash flow.
1: Okay.
0: On it, and annually we sit down with the owners and we set targets for all 12 of these drivers. Then on a monthly basis, I get the updated financial statements and I reforecast out and determine whether I think they're on track or not. And I give grades on all 12 drivers.
1: Okay.
0: It's going to be green, yellow, red. Green means you're at or above target. Yellow, you might be a little behind.
1: Okay.
0: Red, significantly. That means you need to give attention. And we talk it out with the owners, figure out, well, why are we off? And more importantly, we develop specific actions to take over the next month to help bring that business back in line with those targets. So in that way, on a monthly basis, we're analyzing and righting the ship and steering them towards their goals.
1: Got it. Actually, you mentioned quite a few things out here very briefly. So maybe do you want to elaborate and explain a little bit when it comes to the CFO project, what it is, so that people understand that part, and also some of the drivers you mentioned, like, you know, a total of 12 drivers. So do you want to give some examples?
0: Sure. So, well, the CFO project, it's literally a group that has decided that there's a big need for CFO services for small to medium-sized businesses.
1: Okay.
0: And again, being very expensive, most of these small businesses can't afford it. And so the CFO project developed a program that is specifically designed to help guide businesses. And so we created a community. We've got very set programs that are designed to monitor what I call the six drivers of profit and the six drivers of cash flow. And the six drivers of profit is obviously going to be your numbers, sales transactions, average sale value, cost of goods sold as a percentage, marketing costs, payroll costs, and overhead. And then the six drivers of cash flow is going to be the issuance and collection of accounts receivable, your purchase and selling of inventory, the purchasing and selling of fixed assets and equipment, the incurrence and payment of accounts payable, and other debts. And then finally, you've got owner's investments or withdrawals.
1: Mm-hmm.
0: Those all affect the cash flow, and which is critical. You know, businesses can go a long time not making a profit if they have the cash flow. I point to Amazon.
1: Mm-hmm.
0: Went years not showing a profit, but they had the cash flow. Now, most smaller businesses don't have access to the funds they do.
1: Right.
0: So they've got to manage their cash flow. You can go a long time as long as you can fund the operations. But ultimately, for most businesses, they've got to turn to profit from operations to fund their business.
1: Exactly. So the CFO project, it's a nationwide thing, or it's a Bay Area? Or...
0: It is actually nationwide. We've got members throughout the country. I think only a couple here in the Bay Area. I've got a couple in Southern California, out East Coast. In fact, if somebody wanted to check it out, you can go to the CFOproject.com, get a feel for what it's about. But it is basically a group of people who've decided we want to address this issue for small businesses. And it's something I came to working as a CPA, a tax preparer for many years.
1: Mm-hmm.
0: And I kind of came to this realization that the biggest mistake businesses make is they don't pay attention to the financial statements. They do exactly what it's telling about.
1: Right.
0: They get in the habit of seeing it as just an expense.
1: Mm-hmm.
0: They got to do it. They got to do the tax return. And I could just tell by the quality of some of the bookkeeping I see come in, it's clear no one's paying attention to this.
1: Yeah.
0: And the first time anyone will probably be when they want to get some financing. And the banker will say there's a problem here. He needs a little cleanup. But more importantly, it's like no one's sitting down with them and saying, okay, you want to get financing?
1: Mm-hmm.
0: Is that really a prudent move for you?
1: Right.
0: Will that help you build your business or will it make you another bankruptcy statistic?
1: Mm-hmm.
0: And you really want somebody who's going to help guide you with that. If you don't understand the financials. The answers are there in the numbers, but just looking at the reports won't tell you everything.
1: Yeah.
0: You need somebody who knows how to dig into it with you as a business owner. Because, you know, as a CFO, I'm not an expert on my clients' businesses. My clients are.
1: Right.
0: But what I'm very good at is understanding the numbers and proposing the right questions. And
1: yeah.
0: Together we come up with the answers.
1: Yeah, it becomes more scientific rather than just, I love this part, so I continue to spend money on this with the hope that, okay, I'll get returns down the line.
0: The issue is it's a little bit scientific and a little bit art, you know, in businesses. You know, you kind of got to know what's going to work. You know, I saw something, one thing came to mind while I was driving here. there was a little coffee stand when I went to school at Berkeley.
1: Okay.
0: And it looked like one of those like newspaper roll-up shacks. And he had a couple of, you know, espresso machines and stuff. He was just rolling bank. He was right there along the sidewalk on the walk from the Shattuck BART station up to school.
1: Mm-hmm.
0: And he's just rolling bank. You know, there were other shops that you had to walk in there and order and all that. Mm-hmm. This one just felt like you just walk up, give me espresso, and go.
1: Yeah.
0: And then one semester, he decided to shut down and build a bigger sandwich and restaurant behind it. And one, he lost the customers that he regularly had for that semester, but when he opened back up, he was not the easy espresso to go grab on the sidewalk anymore. I don't think he made it through that semester. He kind of closed down. He didn't really understand what was driving his income.
1: Right.
0: And that's the art part. Understand, why do people come to you? Why do they buy your product or service? But then there's the numbers. It's like, hey, how does this work? Am I making the profits I need? I want to expand. Should I take out a loan? Will I be able to afford that loan, pay it back, and still put some money in my pocket?
1: Yeah. Well, this is a very interesting example that you just gave. So moving on, are there specific industries that you try to focus, or it doesn't matter because end of the day, it's like the business owner that is knowing the business part.
0: At the end of the day, it's the business owner who's the expert, and I know the numbers, and numbers work similar in all. But some of the business, I tend to look towards construction or businesses with large projects.
1: Okay.
0: Because they're the ones who really often fall into this cash crunch problem. I've seen this happen several times when, you know, they got a big project. I do a tax return, and they say, if I made that much money, where's all my money? And this happens a lot. And with this one client, the easy answer was, you've already invested it into your next project. Because oftentimes you got to go into the next project before you collect on the last one. And that creates cash crunch issues where you might be operating overall looking profitable, but you run into spots where you just don't have any money. And that can collapse a business because you can find yourself in a spot where you're involved in a project that you're not able to complete right now.
1: Yeah.
0: Because you just ran out of cash. And so, but if you had the cash, it'd go through and make the profit. So you got to be able to understand the inflows and the outflows of your business. So, you know, if you've got somebody kind of helping you understand those things in the financial statements and sitting down with you and planning it out, then hopefully you won't have these surprises. It's like, oh, I can't make payroll this week. You know?
1: Right. Uh-huh. And I think one of the other advantages of having this approach and having a CFO helping out is also that things are in order most of the time or all the time. I mean, that's the goal, to have things sort of in order all the time, which also helps if something happens and the business owner, it could be a personal thing, it has nothing to do with the business, but then the business owner wants to exit.
0: Right.
1: And if things are in order, it's much easier compared to something that, okay, hey, I am like, you know, I'm managing things and I know there is a lot in the business and I'll make a lot of money, but right now I'm not making money or things are not in shape. And then there's nothing left, kind of, when you need to sell, people may not be lining up.
0: One of the biggest problems with business is people, they think they're going to business. What they're really doing is creating themselves their self-administered job. And they create these businesses that function around themselves.
1: Yeah.
0: Which basically means if they're not there, it doesn't run.
1: Right.
0: And if you've got a business like that, why would someone buy that? Somebody wants to come in, buy a business that will produce a profit on what they invest in it.
1: Yeah.
0: So the more turnkey you can make the business, the better.
1: Yeah.
0: So, and to get there, again, understanding the financial health both now and what your future projection is the key to that, because you're going to have to learn to bring people in to make certain things run without you.
1: True. Yeah. Because then if there is just one business owner that's critical and doing everything, then it becomes a case of like a single point of failure.
0: Yeah.
1: And okay, if there is an artist or if there is a kind of a person who is very individualistic offering a service, then it's slightly a different thing because then it's the skill of that person as such that is going on. But if we're running a corporation, a company, then one would expect like the system to be in place so that even if the owner moves out or is on a vacation or goes, like, you know, leave of absence or something, the company continues to run.
0: Exactly. I mean, that's when people buy business, if you want to sell a business, what they're buying is a system.
1: Yeah.
0: That's what franchising is all about.
1: Right.
0: They're expensive.
1: Mm-hmm.
0: But what they come are prepackaged systems.
1: Yeah.
0: And that's what people would be interested in. And by if you don't kind of build that, is, as you mentioned, if something happens with the owner, which is usually what happens with businesses when business owners sell, it tends to be something unexpected. I've seen this a lot, too.
1: Like,
0: you know, I client had a few years back, wife got cancer.
1: Mm-hmm.
0: So he needed the back away.
1: Yeah.
0: But his business was in no way prepared to sell. So he didn't get top dollar.
1: Yeah.
0: Whereas if you work to set your business up like you're going to sell it.
1: Yeah.
0: You know, which is means it runs without you. So you can go sit out on the beach drinking Coronas and it's still making you money.
1: Mm-hmm.
0: Somebody once said to me, if I could do that, then why would I ever sell it? And that might be true too, you know. But you're there at that spot where you can make that decision.
1: Yeah.
0: And there's reasons why you'd sell it as opposed to just letting it run. But, you know, being able to create a systems that run without you is critical to creating a true business.
1: Exactly.
0: And
1: exactly.
0: So if it's not running on its own, it's not a true business. You've created your own job is what you've done.
1: Yeah, right.
0: And it's a job where you don't get weekends and holidays or sick time like your employees do.
1: Yeah. And sometimes the mentality is the owners get into that mindset that, okay, I am too important, I'm too critical. If I'm not there, things will fall. And at times, people don't even delegate or they don't even look that, okay, there will be other type of professionals or there are people even inside the company that can do some of those tasks. But, oh, I'm too important, I need to do it. If I won't do it, it will not be done that well. And it's just overworked and a single point of failure.
0: And, you know, what happens is eventually they get to a point where they start thinking the way out of their problems is increase sales and work harder and longer in the business themselves.
1: Yeah.
0: And it starts creeping into their personal lives.
1: Mm-hmm.
0: And at some point they're going to start, feeling futility and frustration and stress.
1: Yeah.
0: And ultimately, a lot of business owners start to feel isolated. Because mm-hmm. who do they turn to? Like I said, the tax preparers and bookkeepers, they help you report what's happened. But mm-hmm. they're not someone you can talk to about, what do I do now? Where do I go from here? And that's what the CFO is there to help you figure out, is where do we go from here? So that's another thing a CFO does. It gives you a sounding board, someone to talk to you about the issues and work out the solutions with.
1: Yeah, and the solutions can be of different type. It could just be increasing the sales by using ABC, or it could be like some complementary services, expand, offer something more,
0: right.
1: or the existing resources. If we are doing marketing, spending money on something, okay, can we use the same amount of money to sell something more by being more efficient? Or
0: right.
1: there could be so many discussion points.
0: Can we handle certain processes more efficiently and cut down overhead? Can mm-hmm. we do this? You know, and was hiring this person really value add?
1: Yeah.
0: You know, would outsourcing be a better option?
1: Mm-hmm.
0: Will that be value add? You know, ultimately, you got to be able to judge. You're investing
1: mm-hmm.
0: the
1: mm-hmm.
0: profits you make of the business back into the business in order to make more profits. Are you getting a return on that investment after your expenses?
1: Very good, Joel. So as we are moving towards the end of the show, if you have to give a few suggestions, you know, to a group of business owners, that can have, like, you know, huge impact, what would you tell them?
0: To them, first one is have clear-cut goals. And when I say that, defined in terms of numbers.
1: Okay.
0: And I mean throughout your financial system, too. I mean, you can have a goal. I want to make $1 million in sales. Okay, but if you make that and it costs you $999,000 to produce it,
1: mm-hmm.
0: did you really achieve anything? So you need
1: right.
0: goals as far as sales, costs, yeah. And you should have them in numbers so you can, you know, measure your progress towards it. Number two, don't look at your accounting as just an expense. It's a very valuable tool, and you should invest in it. You know, if you got a few odds and ends to do around the house, you can get a cheap hammer down at the dollar store. But if you get hired in the construction industry, you're going to have to invest in a craftsman.
1: Yeah, it's a very important point because we just need to know the goals or whatever we are setting, the numbers, in a way that if I need to work hard, what does it mean? It's just not like spend everything. If the cost is too high, we may continue to work as hard as we want. We'll still not make money.
0: Yeah. You know, I was recently read about the history of In-N-Out Burger. Anyone in California knows what that is now. For a while, it was kind of isolated down to Southern California. But they opened up in, I think, 1948, and they expanded by, on average, a restaurant one every 2 years throughout the 70s, and somewhere around the 80s or 90s, it just blew up. They're now moving into the entire Western United States. They're pushing 380 stores. They did not do that by accident or luck or by the owner's intuition. Guarantee you, they had chief financial officers and chief operating officers in there helping them plan this growth and execute the plan. So I guess my main takeaway is success is not an accident.
1: Yeah.
0: You've got to will it to happen. And for that, you've got to have a clear idea of where you want to go. And that's what CFO helps you with.
1: So plan well and hire the right team.
0: Exactly.
1: Great, Joel. Really appreciate, you know, you sharing all this today with our listeners. So if anyone wants to reach out to you, what's the best way to contact you?
0: Well, the best way would be to look up my website, which is www.clearactionbiz.com, and biz is B-I-Z, so just clearactionbiz.com. There you'll find my phone number, 925-289-1160, or my email, which is jsmith@clearactionbiz.com. But if you go to the website, you can read a little bit more about our program, my background, and if you like, you can sign up for what I call a right fit call. In this, we discuss your plans and your goals and where you're at and see if it makes sense. See if this would be a good fit. And if it feels like it would be, I offer a free financial assessment of your last 3 years.
1: Wow.
0: I need your financials, but if you're willing to share that with me, I'll give that to you. And then I'll just tell you what I see. You'll get a feel for what it is I look at and offer and see if that can help you. And even if you decide at this point it doesn't, I'm not ready to do this, I will guarantee you'll come away with a better idea of what it is your financial statements should be telling you.
1: Oh, I think this is a great service and a great option for business owners to look into it and get, the consultation going on. So that may result in a very fruitful sort of planning ahead.
0: Yes, I hope so.
1: So. Great. Joel, really appreciate your time today, and listeners, thank you for joining us on Business by the Bay today.
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8: Money Pulse. Monitoring the heartbeat of money from Wall Street to Main Street to your wallet. Now here's your host, Craig Roberts.
9: It's often said that California has a housing problem, and certainly in terms of the attractiveness of coming to the state, living here, working here, there are challenges in terms of not only providing housing, period, but even more so affordable housing. The other issue that it's often told is that we're told that it has a revenue problem. I'm going to suggest to you that that isn't an issue, that it's not so much a lack of proper or adequate taxation as we don't know how to manage the money that we have. What's frightening is when those two issues sort of collide together in a state where you just simply can't trust Sacramento or politicians. Let me give you one example. The election next week, San Diego residents will vote on Measure A, a tax measure that would charge homeowners if property that they own is vacant for more than 182 days of a year. If this is passed, goes into effect next year, folks could be charged for as much as $8,000 to as much as $10,000 a year just because they want to own a second vacation home. I mean, what are we thinking here? And then there's the so-called Billionaires Tax Act, proposed to close the so-called budget gap, which, again, isn't a money problem. It's a spending problem in California. And while most folks might be of the opinion, yeah, let's stick it to the rich folks, this particular proposal has got some built-in, how should we say, triggers that allow the legislature over a short period of time and with the right amount of votes to effectively reach into your pocket, deep into your pocket when it comes to not only taxing your property, but potentially even touching your savings accounts, investments. On and on the list goes. Pretty frightening. Let's find out what's going on. Susan Shelley joins us, President of Communications for the Howard Jarvis Taxpayers Association. Susan, I was shocked to learn of this proposal in San Diego. I mean, I know that we have a housing problem, but really we're going to force people to rent a home when they don't want to? I mean, so much for property rights in the state of California. And then this whole proposal related to the so-called billionaires tax. Boy, you know what? It sounds good for those of us that ain't billionaires, but when you read a little bit deeper into this, it really is a license for the legislature to circumvent Prop 13 at every turn.
10: Oh, you're so exactly right about that. In this billionaire's tax measure, it says that the legislature can rewrite the law and pass that change with a two-thirds vote in each house, and that's all they need. That's all they need to just reach down and change the threshold from $1 billion to $100,000 if they want to. It has to be consistent with the purposes of the measure, but the purposes of the measure are get the money. So pillage and plunder. It will be no matter what you do, and they absolutely could go after your home equity. They could go after your retirement account. There's no limit to what the legislature could change with a two-thirds vote.
9: You know, my goodness, 40-something, 50-something years ago, Howard Jarvis understood this, which is the reason why there have been key changes made to the California state constitution that codified and protected people in California. Because otherwise, if we're seeing San Diego, cities, municipalities, counties don't hesitate for a moment to reach into what they think is sort of a bottomless pit of money, and that is your home, to ask for more and more and more revenue. Never looking at accountability, never looking at tightening the budget. It's always not a question of our spending problem, but rather what we think to be our earning problem. And when you look at a measure like this, that on face value seems to stick it to the group that can afford it the most, and so why worry? And then begin to realize what they're really attempting to do with this. It almost takes on the flavor of sort of a Trojan horse approach, doesn't it?
10: It sure does. And they're looking for new kinds of taxes. Because once you install a new kind of tax, you can put it in at a very low level or hitting very few people. But once you install it, you've got that framework. You've got that infrastructure. You can keep raising it and expanding it. And, you know, we've seen that with every tax. We've seen that with the income tax from the early 20th century. It's much, much bigger and wider and deeper than it was ever intended to be at the beginning, or so they said. And we're going to see that with vacancy taxes. We'll see that with these so-called overpaid CEO taxes that some of the unions are pushing, where they want to have a say in whether a company is running itself the way that the union thinks it should be run. And if not, then there should be a tax on it. Well, that's just crazy. And as you said, property rights are very much involved when they start creating wealth taxes. We've never had a wealth tax. And this would be run from the Franchise Tax Board, the same people who run the state income tax. So it would completely skip the restrictions of Prop 13, which affect property taxes at the county level. This would be a whole new structure for taking your money.
9: And you know what's so problematic about this? We think of many of the challenges that California is facing. Fire season right here in the Bay Area, Livermore, massive fire over the last couple of days. We know that there's going to be more than to come as we move into the summer months. We look at on again, off again drought conditions. We certainly talk about challenges related to things like, well, not just the cost of gasoline, but we have a refinery in the Bay Area that's about to be shut down, which may indeed put more pressure, more downward pressure on the cost of gasoline in the Bay Area. And so when you start to add all of these, to a certain degree, almost unavoidable challenges that the state faces, along with the housing crunch, and then you start to add in high taxes, eventually it's going to communicate a message to big businesses that while California might have a lot to offer by way of location and climate, it's just so hostile in so many other ways, and you've got 49 other states to choose from, so why stay here? I just read a story the other day about the issue of the amount of tax breaks that are being offered by the state of New Jersey for film productions, where it's almost becoming unaffordable to produce movies in California. Wait, what? You mean the place where it all originated and now all of a sudden is becoming so hostile? Why is it that legislators don't give more thought to the big message that they're really communicating in terms of just this overall hostility towards business?
10: Well, the good news is it can all be fixed. All of California's problems are man-made. And as you said, if we had different policies on energy, if we had different policies on filmmaking, if we had different policies just in the legislature where they would stop treating businesses like criminals and criminals like social projects, it would be much better. So it can all be fixed with different leadership.
9: This certainly is an attempt at circumvention around Proposition 13. When we know exactly what the real intent is here behind the 2026 Billionaire Tax Act. Towards that end, when we get into the general election in November and we have a chance to save Proposition 13, will this put a stop to this kind of nonsense?
10: Well, it will certainly help. It wouldn't stop the billionaire's tax, but it will stop all of these taxes that are passing at the local level that are supposed to have a two-thirds vote, but they're skating on that requirement because they are using a loophole that says if it's a citizen's initiative, if the citizens want to raise their taxes, then the Constitution doesn't apply. We're going to close that loophole. Taxes that need a two-thirds vote will always need a two-thirds vote. And we also are going to repeal real estate transfer taxes, which also are prohibited by the Constitution, but the courts have allowed them. So we're going to say no to that. There can't be a sales tax on your real estate when you sell.
9: What, talk about sleight of hand. They're able to get around this by saying, well, if it's a citizen's initiative, hello, the last time I checked, aren't all of us citizens? And therefore, you know, they think we don't know what they're doing, but it's so blatantly apparent as to exactly what they're attempting to do. Certainly, we're going to be driving people to vote. We want to encourage people to get out and vote next Tuesday, and then the general election here, as you know, the midterms in November are going to be critically important. Meanwhile, in relationship, Susan, to the Billionaires Tax Act, where do we need to take our voices?
10: Well, the best thing to do is to go to the Howard Jarvis Taxpayers Association website, hjta.org. Sign up for the free email alerts so that you're up to date on everything that's happening, what's on the ballot, what's being pulled off the ballot. The billionaire's tax could still be negotiated off the ballot. The governor's trying to do that. I don't know if he'll succeed, but we'll keep you up to date on everything that's happening. And the HJTA PAC has done endorsements of all the candidates who are running in California legislative races, so you can take a look at that All the election information is available on the homepage, hjta.org.
9: Critical resource, and I know as folks are going through and trying to select who of the 900 people running for governor and things of this sort, you may indeed be making some selections within your county or your city that are really critical, and you may want to absolutely answer the question or have the question answered for you as to where these candidates stand when it comes to your money and taxation. Great resource. Check it out, HJTA, think Howard Jarvis Taxpayers Association, hjta.org. I recommend that you go online, read through the tax positions of all the candidates, have your ballot at hand, and why not use one as the resource to fill out the other? hjta.org. That's hjta.org.
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11: In news, I'm Mary Rose. Iran says it's closing the Strait of Hormuz due to ceasefire violations by the U.S. and Israel. According to multiple reports, Iran's Joint Military Command cited Israeli airstrikes in Lebanon among the key reasons on Saturday. Meanwhile, diplomats are gathering in Switzerland to try to advance the ceasefire agreement. Vice President J.D. Vance confirmed today he is preparing to join the talks soon after canceling his scheduled trip late Thursday. At least 13 people were injured in a drive-by shooting on Chicago's South Side late Friday night. Chicago police say two gunmen pulled up alongside a group of people and opened fire before fleeing in a red SUV. Officers responded to the scene shortly after 11 p.m. This is SR.
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9: I know that there has been a lot of consternation and wailing and gnashing of teeth over many of the cuts, real and proposed and otherwise, made by DOGE in Washington, D.C. And while the goal of eliminating waste and fraudulent spending and so forth, I think it's probably high on the list of many taxpayers, it's yet to be seen as to just how effective all of these cuts are. But one area where some cuts may take place that I bet most Californians would say, high time. And that's in the arena of California's so-called bullet train. Talk about a bondoogle brought to you by none other than our own former Governor Moonbeam. Longest serving governor, by the way, in the state of California. Jerry Brown served as governor from 1975 to 83, 2011 to 2019. His father, Pat, served two terms from 59 to 67, making it very much a dynastic governorship.
17: And of all that both left behind, probably one of the biggest bondoogles, is a project that began as a $10 billion bullet train between Los Angeles and the San Francisco Bay Area that has gone from 10 to 20 to 40 to 60. I think the last number I heard was $98 billion. Talk about a waste of taxpayer money. And by the way, not a foot of track has been laid yet. At least that's my understanding. Let's find out what's going on. Susan Shelley joins us, President of Communications for the Howard Jarvis Taxpayers Association. And Susan, you and I have had many discussions down through the years about government waste and excessive spending and overtaxation and things of this sort. But I guess if we had to look at one California-based project that kind of seems to, what's the phrase, take the cake, this has got to be it.
10: Oh, you are so right, Craig. This is, in so many ways, as you said, it's a bond doggle, it's a boondoggle, it's tax increase that is, they're pretending it's not a tax increase. And this is really concerning. You know, we have this cap and trade program, which is supposed to be for climate change, and a bunch of money is paid into the state treasury in a special greenhouse gas reduction fund by refineries and electric utilities and manufacturers. You're paying in the price of gasoline probably 23 cents, could go as high as 74 cents, depending on how the program plays out, per gallon into this fund. And what are they doing with the money? They are giving it to the bullet train. 25% of the greenhouse gas reduction fund goes to the bullet train. So it really is a tax on energy to build this boondoggle. And the interesting thing now is that the program is coming up for renewal. It expires in 2030. The governor has said he wants to renew it through 2045, and he wants to take $1 billion of this hidden tax money every year and pump it into this bullet train project. What a way to go out.
17: This is certainly, I think, a principle that every business owner sometime early on in their experience as an entrepreneur learns, and that is that sometimes you come up with bright ideas and you need to admit that they're not always as sharp and clever as you think. For example, decades ago, my family owned a laundromat back when those were still a thing, and my grandfather had the brilliant idea of turning it into a laundromat and an art gallery. And he acquired a bunch of, they were bird pictures with real feathers. You could still do that in those days, and all hand painted and framed and very nice and very beautiful. And he put them all up over the laundromat. And I guess he thought that he was going to make a killing and create the next young museum or something of that sort. Long story short, we had cases of bird pictures that I think may sit in the basement till this very day. And I'm talking about 70 years ago. It was a bad idea. At least early on in the experiment, my grandmother convinced him, don't buy any more bird pictures. You're not running an art gallery. You're running a laundromat. The knowledge of when to cut bait on a bad idea. But this seems to be one, the bullet train, where just nobody wants to stand up and be the adult in the room. Susan Shelley, President of Communications of the Howard Jarvis Taxpayers Association. To stop buying bird pictures, probably an easier thing. But I've got to ask you, you mentioned about this extension of the taxes that the governor wants. I mean, does he truly believe that adding more time and more money? I mean, I know the argument is we're this far along. What a waste it would be to stop now. But has this project reached the point where finally it's just become such an out-of-control boondoggle that you're only putting bad money after bad money?
10: Oh, that's absolutely what's happening. And I think the political question for the governor and for anyone running for governor is how willing are they to tick off the unions that are making so much money from doing these construction jobs, these endless construction jobs that don't add up to anything. So it's an interesting thing on the Democratic side to watch the competition for union endorsements, union money. If you go down a list of political action committees in California on the Secretary of State's website, all you see are unions, like 10 to 1. It's unions over everything else. So they're very influential in political contributions, political influence, and that's what's happening. They are prevailing over common sense, and they're prevailing over the taxpayers. And one of the problems is that this is funded with a hidden tax. But you are paying more for electricity, more for gasoline, more for everything that is made or moved in the state of California, including food, because of this cap and trade program, which is charging more for energy. And it gets passed through to the consumer. And
17: so what do? Do we write a note to the governor? How do we let our dissatisfaction with this bondoogle become aware in Sacramento?
10: The best thing to do is call your state representatives in the Assembly and in the Senate, and you can find them. Go to findyourrep.legislature.ca.gov. You may already know who they are, but give them a call in their Sacramento office and say you do not want the cap-and-trade program renewed at all. We don't want it through 2045. We don't want it through 2035. We don't want it renewed at all. Let it expire. If it expires, prices will come down in California because it's pushing prices up. So if we stop doing that, if we stop banging our head against the wall, the headaches will stop. So that's what we should do. Call your lawmakers, call your representatives, and say, cancel the cap-and-trade program.
17: Now, before our time winds out, I want to shift to another topic that is in some ways a companion. You talk about the aspects of the cap-and-trade hidden tax that we're all paying to go towards this bondoogle. Speaking of taxes, I referred before the break to the notion that there have been a growing number of local municipalities up and down the state that have used the so-called upland loophole in order to create tax increases, and it's pretty crafty what they're doing here, but terribly unconstitutional, but that hasn't stopped them yet. Tell us what's going on and why this proposal for Save Proposition 13 Act of 2026 is so critically important.
10: It is so important. It's an initiative. It will be out for signatures starting in July. Watch for it. In fact, go to the Howard Jarvis website at hjta.org and sign up for email alerts so that we can let you know when it's ready. But the upland loophole is from a 2017 Supreme Court decision in California that essentially said if a tax increase is put on the ballot by a citizen's initiative instead of by a city council or a board of supervisors or some other government body, if it's put on the ballot by a citizen's initiative with signatures on a petition, the Constitution doesn't apply. And this loophole has been stretched in the appellate courts so that now sales taxes and parcel taxes on property and real estate transfer taxes, which are like a sales tax on the price of your real estate when you sell it, all of these are squeezing through this upland loophole with less than the required two-thirds vote that the Constitution says, that Prop 13 says they must receive. And this has to be stopped, because what's happening is special interest groups are writing their own tax increases, paying to get the signatures to put them on the ballot, paying for a campaign to bamboozle the voters, and then it passes with a simple majority, and they get the money. And this has to be stopped. So the Save Proposition 13 Act of 2026 will close this loophole and say that these taxes need a two-thirds vote, even if they're put on the ballot by a citizen's initiative, which is really a special interest initiative. So we have to close the loophole before it bankrupts all of us.
17: Well, especially with this sort of sleight of hand going on, that they will say, oh, this is a citizen's initiative, which are rarely sponsored by citizens. As Susan points out, it's usually special interests that get behind them, and the whole citizen's initiative is just a front to be able to go in and manipulate this thing through, because they don't like the fact that California homeowners have had a say-so in California property taxes. And I want to say something to be very clear here, because every once in a while I know that people will say, well, that doesn't bother me any. I live in an apartment. Yes, but the landlord who owns your apartment pays property taxes. And I'll let you in on a little insight. If you think the cost increases related to property taxes doesn't get folded into your rent, I'm going to sell you the Brooklyn Bridge. In fact, I'll toss the Golden Gate Bridge in with it, no extra cost. We have to be mindful. When this kind of economic taxation sleight of hand goes on, don't feel as if somehow you're exempt because you don't own, you just rent. This impacts every single Californian. And to be more clear to the point, particularly as the California population ages, and there's 10,000 baby boomers a day reaching retirement age, most would like to stay in their homes and be able to retire comfortably and not worry about one day being forced out of their home, not because they can't make the mortgage payment. They're making that with no problem. In fact, the house might even be paid off in some rare circumstances, but because they might be facing the possibility of seeing a lifting of Proposition 13, which means now your tax rate is whatever the market will bear based on the current market value of your home. That would put the average Californian, sadly, retiree, Susan, I mean, literally on the streets, wouldn't it?
10: It sure would. People are absolutely going to be taxed out of their home, and this upland loophole is so stretchy that we're very concerned that some local government could try to work with a citizen group and wind up reassessing property altogether, so that you would, instead of having your Prop 13 protection from having your assessment go up to market value, they could say, well, it's so important, we have a giant deficit, or we have a homelessness problem, or we need more money for this or that. And they could say, as a result, we're going to reassess certain properties, certain business properties, or all residences, or we're going to reassess homes in order to build apartments. They could do that with a citizens initiative, and what we have seen in the courts makes us fearful that that would be upheld. So we have to close this loophole. We have to save Prop 13 from these court decisions.
17: We'll be talking more about this initiative in the coming months. Obviously, it's a little ways away, but it's important that you be aware of it right now and that you be able to, in a very articulate fashion, speak against the false information, such as what I just referred to.
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11: News this hour from Town Hall. I'm Mary Rose. Iran has closed the Strait of Hormuz because of Israel's ongoing attacks in Lebanon. President Trump, in response on Saturday, threatened to impose U.S. tolls in the crucial waterway if a final deal with Iran isn't reached in 60 days. Iran's negotiators are heading to Switzerland for talks with the U.S. that start Sunday. Those living in the line of fire in northern Israel, like Eliel Loshak, hope Israel and the Lebanese government find a solution sometime soon.
25: I hope that we will not fall into the same traps that we have fallen in the 80s and the 90s, and that we will not have to occupy a part of Lebanon. I hope we will continue with full strength our military actions in southern Lebanon and weaken Hezbollah, and that will suffice to bring us to complete peace with the people and the government of Lebanon.
11: Authorities in Pakistan say two roadside bombs in the northwestern region have killed at least seven people.
26: The first bomb targeted a vehicle, while the second bomb exploded as rescuers responded. Both bombs detonated remotely. Five people died in the first blast and two died in the second. Meanwhile, a search operation is underway to find those responsible.
11: That's correspondent Andrew Stewart reporting. As millions of fans arrive for the 2026 World Cup, many European visitors are rethinking what they thought they knew about America.
27: Social media posts show tourists embracing everyday experiences, from Waffle House breakfasts to expansive road trips, while praising American hospitality. A Heartland Institute analysis says the reaction highlights the country's economic freedom and entrepreneurial culture compared to Europe. Communities across the U.S. are welcoming visitors, fueling a sense of national pride as America approaches its 250th birthday. John Scott reporting.
11: More at Town Hall.
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29: And I'm Ed Kalenge in the Bloomberg Newsroom. Here are some of the stories we're watching. Iran says it has closed the Strait of Hormuz for shipping transit due to what it called Israel's violation of a ceasefire. Even as Pakistan says U.S.-Iran talks were set to open in Switzerland on Sunday. The Hormuz action casts a new cloud over the talks, which are aimed at permanently ending a conflict that's thrown the Middle East into disarray. The immediate impact on vessel traffic was unclear, but even before the recent ceasefire, millions of barrels of oil were quietly escaping the waterway each day. The semi-official Tasnim news agency reported Saturday that Iran's Joint Military Command said the closure is Iran's first step in response to Israel's continued attacks in southern Lebanon. President Trump posted on Truth Social Saturday afternoon that there will be no tolls in the strait during the 90 days of the ceasefire, nor afterwards. Going electric is saving people more money in states with higher gas prices. Bloomberg's Monica Ricks explains.
30: According to a Bloomberg analysis, the average fuel savings between a current gas car and the typical electric vehicle charged at a U.S. home is roughly $1,500 a year. But in nine U.S. states, including Arizona, Utah, and Washington, where consumers pay more than average for gas and maybe a little less on their electric bills, they're saving even more, especially in California, where drivers are paying close to $6 a gallon at the pump. California also topped the list with 16% of new car purchases this year, powered entirely by batteries, mostly due to spiking gas prices due to the war in Iran. Monica Ricks, Bloomberg Radio.
29: The Wall Street Journal reports Michelle Bowman, the Federal Reserve's vice chair for supervision, spoke at a private dinner in New York hours after attending the central bank's policy meeting, a period when officials are restricted from commenting on monetary policy. The event in New York was hosted by Bank of America on the same day the FOMC concluded their policy meeting under new chairman Kevin Warsh. Under the Fed's rules, members of the FOMC are in a so-called blackout period in which they don't speak publicly on monetary policy for almost 2 weeks before and after each policy meeting. AbbVie is nearing a deal to buy Apogee Therapeutics for almost $11 billion to bolster the drug giant's anti-inflammatory portfolio. The Financial Times reports the all-cash deal could be announced as soon as Monday. Global news, 24 hours a day, and whenever you want it with Bloomberg News Now. I'm Ed Kalenge. 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
14: 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I'm Nathan Hager in Washington.
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0: though, is that CPI and PPI are used as the primary input for PCE inflation. So even going into last week's FOMC meeting, central bankers had a pretty good feel for what we're likely to see in this upcoming personal income and outlays and PCE inflation report. And frankly, all the data that are going to be included in this report, which covers everything from income to spending to consumer price inflation, based on the personal consumption expenditures basket, all of that data is basically going to affirm the relatively hawkish stance that we heard from Kevin Warsh and that we saw in the dot plot released by the broader FOMC.
1: Okay, so for those who might not be closely keeping score on what's fed into PCE, I think from the CPI and PPI data you alluded to, we are still well above target when it comes to the Fed's 2% rate that it's shooting for, right?
0: Absolutely. So we're expecting to see about 0.5% monthly headline PCE inflation. That's going to boost the annual PCE inflation rate to about 4.1%. Now, core inflation is a little bit more tame, about 0.4% core inflation on the month, and that'll boost the year-on-year rate to about 3.4%. So still a significant overshoot, even by the Fed's preferred measures.
1: Okay, so how are we looking then at the trajectory for inflation right now? Now that we have something of a resolution in the Middle East, the oil is starting to flow through the Strait of Hormuz. Does that affect how you, as an economist, are thinking about the overall trajectory of inflation at this point?
0: I actually think that the May inflation readings and the PCE inflation reading is the last real inflation reading for the month of May. I think that those May numbers are basically going to be the local peak that we see for inflation. I'm expecting to see some disinflation coming in June and thereafter. And as you mentioned, the memorandum of understanding, the reopening of the Strait of Hormuz, both help. It should reduce the energy price pressures that have been boosting headline inflation and even bleeding into the core a little bit. But beyond that, it looks like we're past peak tariff pass-through. If you rewind the clock a year, it feels like a lifetime ago, but we were thinking about Liberation Day. We were thinking about the implementation of tariffs. We saw a major spike in the average effective tariff rate, which had been boosting core goods prices over the last year. But now it seems like that's starting to fall out of the year-on-year inflation measures. We're starting to see some moderation in core goods prices. We're also seeing firms face a little bit of pushback when they try to pass through higher core goods prices to consumers. So all told, we have those two factors in play, mostly on the good side, where falling energy prices in June and favorable base effects as we pass through peak tariff pass-through are going to result in a little bit of disinflation in starting in June and then probably continuing throughout the second half of the year. That's,
1: So
0: of course, barring any sort of escalation or re-escalation of the war in Iran.
1: certainly, I mean, that's a key wild card. But with all that said, Stuart, I think one of the last times we spoke, you were thinking that the Fed could have a pretty significant room to stay on pause, if not cut, in the months to come. After what we heard from the chairman last week, is that still your view?
0: Look, I think that the Fed's going to do their best to sit on their hands. We definitely saw from the dots, we saw from the forecasts included in the summary of economic projections. We also heard it in the chairman's voice, in his near singular focus on price stability rather than employment. All of those looked a little bit hawkish. That's certainly the case. I'll have to concede that point. But one thing that I want everybody to be aware of, to really fully understand, that it's not clear to us, and it's certainly not clear to policymakers, whether we're seeing a lot of cyclical strength driving economic activity or where it's mostly just structural transformation. So if we're looking at the totality of the data, layoffs and unemployment are low, but hiring is really concentrated in industries that have structural tailwinds, like healthcare, for example. Investment is hot, but that's mostly in industries that are focused on onshoring and participating in the AI build-out. Residential construction, for example, is really crummy. We saw that just last week with housing starts. Inflation pressures, as I mentioned, are mostly downstream of tariffs, chip shortages, the Iran war, and so the disinflation that we're getting there.

0: again, it's mostly because of shifts in the landscape more so than any sort of like cyclical factors. So all of those more structural factors that are affecting the dynamics of the economy rather than extraordinary cyclical strength actually do keep the door open for, a cut. I would not be surprised to see a cut next year. And it all really depends on the trajectory of the labor market in 2027 when that's the case.
1: Thanks for this, Stuart. As always, that's Stuart Paul, U.S. economist with Bloomberg Economics. Let's take a look now at some stocks making news in the week ahead. I'm Nathan Hager here with Bloomberg Equities reporter Avalon Purnell, ahead of a few pretty interesting earnings stories in the coming week. We're going to hear from Carnival Cruise Lines on Tuesday. It's going to be really interesting to hear from them, especially with so many of the headlines around the Middle East driving cruise stocks over the last several months, Avalon.
2: Absolutely. I mean, the potential end of the Iran war and fuel costs will definitely be top of mind for investors as Carnival heads into its second quarter earnings on Tuesday. Carnival shares have been on a roller coaster ride alongside other travel and cruise names, to say the least, since the war started in February. But now, with the U.S. and Iran saying that they've reached an interim agreement to reopen the Strait of Hormuz, sentiment is again rising in this hard-hit sector. Worth mentioning that Wall Street still remains cautiously optimistic about the stock. Stifel may have put it best, that analyst saying that trading cruise stocks is beyond difficult because you're trading your view of whether the Middle East war will end or not. But they remain buyers of Carnival into their earnings because they believe the company hasn't witnessed any deterioration in customer spending. Bloomberg Intelligence highlighting that investors will look for insight on bookings since March, when Carnival reported that 85% of capacity had been sold.
1: Well, like you said, the stock's kind of been all over the map since the start of the year. What are we expecting from the options market when it comes to how this stock could trade off the back of earnings?
2: Yes, option data that we are seeing at the moment is currently implying about a 6% move after those results.
1: Okay, so we'll be keeping an eye on Carnival Cruise Line on Tuesday, along with FedEx, obviously a pretty strong bellwether for the economy as a whole. But I mean, this stock's been through quite a few changes lately. So how's that affecting investor sentiment?
2: Yes, I mean, FedEx, to say the least, will be entering a new era when it reports fourth quarter earnings on Tuesday. Just this month, FedEx completed the spinoff of its freight division, and it will also be the first earnings call for Claude Russ, who became interim CFO after John Dietrich surprised investors by announcing that he was stepping down at the start of this month. Investors expect FedEx to continue executing despite inflationary pressures and rising fuel costs tied to that war in Iran. Barclays analysts are expecting solid retail performance and also industrial expansion this quarter, given strong macro transportation indicators. Though it is worth noting that Bloomberg Intelligence highlighting, with the spinoff in the rearview mirror, FedEx can potentially begin to focus on its longer-term financial targets, like pushing its higher-margin businesses and also improving European results to lift earnings above its 2029 target.
1: And yeah, so it'll be interesting to see how that goes. But I mean, this stock in particular has been on a pretty solid run since even before the start of the year. When you have the FedEx Freight business in the rearview, how is that expected to affect the performance going forward?
2: Well, going forward, they're hoping that this will allow FedEx to hone in on the really quality areas of its business and help to expand margin. And also worth noting that options data at the moment is currently implying a nearly 7% move after those results, although we will also hear from that spinoff later that week as well. So we'll see how the two go head to head.
1: Oh, wow. So even more reason to keep an eye on FedEx and FedEx Freight. Not only that, on Thursday, we're going to hear from Darden Restaurants. I mean, every time I think about Darden, I think about Olive Garden. But I mean, I'm always surprised by how many restaurants are under the Darden umbrella, not just for casual dining, but fine dining as well.
2: Yeah, you're absolutely right. Darden is the parent company behind popular chains like Ruth's Chris, Longhorn Steakhouse, and my dad's personal favorite, Cheddar's Scratch Kitchen. But
1: Oh, nice.
2: we will be gaining some more visibility on the American consumer Thursday when Darden reports fourth quarter earnings. Worth noting that they do continue to outperform the S&P 500 consumer discretionary sector, and investors are expecting the print to keep that trend going. Citi analysts writing that they expect another solid quarter marked by comparative growth continuing to outpace the industry. Raymond James expecting a strong fourth quarter, noting that solid casual dining segment trends in recent months. And also worth noting that options data at the moment is currently implying about a 4% move after those results.
1: Okay, so maybe a little bit of a pop there, but you have to wonder when, you know, there's so much talk about a K-shaped economy, whether consumers are thinking about pulling back some on some of the more discretionary sides of the economy, whether a company like Darden could see a hit from something like that, if people are thinking, well, you know, maybe I would rather stay at home and cook for myself rather than, you know, go out for a nice meal for a change.
2: Absolutely. And I mean, it's also not just that. We're also thinking about the impact of GLP-1s on various restaurants. Obviously, fast dining, fast food is going to be very impacted by GLP-1s, especially as they continue to grow in popularity in the U.S. But for companies like a Darden restaurants, analysts have said they're really looking for some of these chains to launch more smaller plates, more chicken options for customers who are looking for a healthier option on the menu and are really conscious about protein. And so that will also be something to be interesting to keep an eye on as we see the report later this week.
3: That's Bloomberg Equities reporter Avalon Purnell. Coming up on Bloomberg Daybreak Weekend, we'll look ahead to London Climate Action Week. I'm Nathan Hager, and this is Bloomberg.

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10: This is Bloomberg Daybreak Weekend, our global look ahead at the top stories for investors in the coming week. I'm Nathan Hager in Washington. Later in the program, we'll get you set for some important economic data coming out in Australia this week. But first, the world's facing an uptick in extreme weather events, and Europe is no exception. While one of the hottest World Cups on record is underway on this side of the Atlantic, Europe is enduring a fresh wave of weather warnings, and it's having an impact on climate resilience, energy security, and everyday life. For more, let's go to London and bring in Bloomberg Daybreak Europe anchor Caroline Hepker.
11: Nathan, would you believe it? The UK, which is rarely known for hot weather, now faces its second heat wave in a matter of weeks. Yellow weather warnings have been issued across Europe, and here in London, it's spurring a national debate about renewable energy, housing policy, and even the role of air conditioning. While the Iran war has already spurred inflation across the continent and focused minds on our collective dependence on fossil fuels, Europe and the world must now grapple with another cost. $20 trillion, which Bloomberg Intelligence estimates will have to be spent on extreme weather over the next decade. Initiatives like the upcoming London Climate Action Week will look to harness the power of London for global and local climate action. Sherry Hickok is the CEO of Climate Impact Partners and says that the kind of engagement from local government and the business world is needed more now than ever before. Despite some political backlash to the idea from opposition political parties, she says actually been a surge in corporate climate investing.
21: I think what we see in the continued growth in the commitments is that it isn't a short-term gain. So as you said, corporate commitments are up 72%. We have now 72% of the global Fortune 500 with at least one climate goal. That's three times since 2019.
11: That was Sherry Hickok, the CEO of Climate Impact Partners, there speaking to Bloomberg. But will that be enough to combat the panoply of looming threats from heat waves to drought to flood risks and food shortages? Joining me now to discuss is Bloomberg's weather and climate reporter, Joe Wirtz, and Bloomberg's green reporter, Olivia Rudgard. Welcome to both of you, and thanks for taking the time to speak to us. Joe, let's start by thinking about the heat wave looming in Europe right now. What does it mean for the environment and for the economy?
22: Right. So that heat wave is building right now in France, really, is kind of where things are really starting to cook over there. And this is a one of these high pressure systems that we saw earlier in late May. So a very similar setup. And they are looking at some really scorching temperatures and also day after day after day of really warm nights, too. They call these tropical nights. These are when temperatures don't dip below 20 degrees at night. We could be in for days of that in France and in Paris there. And, you know, we're already seeing some market ripples from this. You know, the rivers in France are starting to get warm. They use those rivers to cool nuclear plants. And when those river temperatures get hot, they can't produce as much nuclear energy and they have to limit output. So EDF in France has already said they might have to start limiting power at these plants. And so the effects of this heat are already starting to trickle in.
11: Yeah. Gosh, that is surprising, isn't it, that the impact is so significant? I mean, we know that productivity drops, for example, when it gets very hot.
22: Yep.
11: There's also the risk of fire, of wildfires in Europe, which we often see over the summer, and then deaths, you know, increase as well because of the heat. So there are lots of consequences, aren't there,
22: yep,
11: for people. There's also, there've been quite a lot of talk about the El Nino effect.
22: That's right.
11: Now, that is actually not very familiar to a lot of people,
22: right,
11: in Europe. It's something that affects other parts of the world more. That could shave trillions off, you know, a very fragile global economy. It's expected to be really, really strong this year. Why and what is it?
22: Yeah, this is a lot of people aren't familiar with it because it's actually pretty far away geographically from Europe. This is an area of the Pacific Ocean that is warming up. It warms up on these kind of seasonal cycles, and we're in for one of these seasonal cycles. But it's happening on top of warming that has already occurred as the climate's getting warmer and through climate change. And the projections are that this El Nino could be, you know, potentially unprecedented. This, we're looking at a potential record-breaking heat. And this weather pattern, even though it's cyclical, you know, it has global ramifications. It affects weather patterns all over the world. Mm-hmm. It shifts rainfall, increases heat in some areas, makes it less rainy in some areas and more rainy in others. But this is happening on top of inflation that's occurring, largely due to the war in the Middle East, and you know, big impacts, especially in food systems and agriculture, drought, wildfire, severe flooding in some areas. So yeah, the last one, last big one in 2015 and 2016, was like $7.6 trillion
11: impact.
22: Hit to the economy here. So yeah, we're approaching that now, and it's officially on, and it won't peak for months to come.
11: So this is the backdrop then to London Climate Action Week. I'll also add that the backdrop, of course, is the World Cup as well. And there's expected to be very, very high heat at many of those matches. Again, that's, difficult for some, European football playing nations, and a lot of weather warnings there too. But I wanted to pick up with you, Olivia, on what Joe was saying there. It's not just about heat, it's also about water, and it's about flooding. And we've been writing a lot about the unseasonable weather that we've been having here in the UK, but it's kind of an example of what is happening in many countries. We've had this record-setting May in terms of the temperatures, but now a very, very wet June. It's not just kind of heat waves and air conditioning we're thinking about, it's also the flood risks too.
0: Yeah, absolutely. And I think the thing that you see in the UK is what was historically a sort of very temperate climate that moved within, specific parameters most of the time, to something that's become a little bit more dramatic. So we see these much bigger swings from, we had over 30 degree temperature heat waves. I'm sorry, I'm in Celsius rather than Fahrenheit.
11: Okay, we'll forgive you.
0: Yeah, in May, which is very unseasonally hot. And then, it swings away again and we get really, really heavy rainfall. And that is climate driven because, for every degree of extra warming in the atmosphere, it means that it can hold that much more moisture. And so when we do get those summer downpours, they are heavier than they historically would have been. And the other thing I think that's interesting in the UK, and also, other places that were not used to this type of dramatic climatic shift, is that our infrastructure and our buildings are not well adapted to this level of heavy rainfall. So you see the risk of surface water flooding is rising really significantly at the same time as we're paving over a lot more land, and that increases that risk on top of the extra rainfall. And this is something that insurers increasingly are very concerned about. It comes down to even a garden level, thinking about how people are managing, their own garden space. Increasingly people are paving it over, you see more astroturf around, putting in driveways, which maybe makes their life easier, but insurers are actually very concerned about that as a risk that accentuates the impact of surface water flooding and can cause, really significant property damage and really traumatic experiences as well for people affected by it.
11: Yeah, I've been very interested to read your climate change newsletter, the content that you put out regularly on those issues, the paving over front gardens in London. I mean, it's down to the micro level, but this is where you see kind of a climate change really writ large. Joe, another area that has been fascinating, we were talking about how unusual it used to be to have air conditioning in London, but now it's becoming much more common. And maybe this is also something that in many more cities is becoming more common. I mean, AC in the United States takes up a huge chunk of energy consumption. It's becoming much more common across Europe and elsewhere.
22: It is becoming more common here. It's becoming more common across Europe. We've seen installation rates across Europe. Adoption of AC installed in homes and businesses is low in the UK, but people's interest in cooling down when these heat waves hit is very high. We saw a huge jump in purchases of these portable air conditioning units and fans, at retailers here in the UK. At Currys saw like a 2,700% increase in portable air conditioning sales year over year during that May heat wave that we just had. John Lewis saw an 800% surge. While the adoption rate and installation rate of these air conditionings is pretty low in buildings, when that heat hits, people will spend money to stay cool.
11: But surely that's massively inefficient, Olivia. I mean, and there is the push-pull, isn't there, between climate change policy and then what people actually do when the heat hits.
0: Yeah, so part of the problem in the UK is that we just haven't designed our buildings really in any era, including the modern era, to cope well with heat. And so, it doesn't actually take a huge amount of heat for people to start to get really uncomfortable, sometimes in homes and other buildings as well, things like care homes and hospitals. That was one of the things the Climate Change Committee really highlighted. And, you know, the current building policies, especially in London, really try and dissuade people from getting air conditioning. You have to, in a lot of places, you have to jump through hoops. You have to get planning permission. If you're a leaseholder, you're in a flat, it can also be quite complex. And so what people are actually doing is going out and buying these portable systems, which the types of ones that Joe references that you can buy from Currys or John Lewis, which are, as you say, much less efficient than a real kind of fixed system. So in some ways, we sort of currently have the worst of both worlds, because people are still, they need to be cool, and their home or whatever building they're living in is not well adapted. So they're having to do something, but doing something that's more sort of fixed and permanent is quite difficult.
11: Just tell us a little bit about the politics in the UK. I mean, climate change is a reality in countries around the world, including in Britain, but there is still climate denialism, isn't there? How have you seen that, Olivia?
0: Yeah, well, I think a lot of people thought that we'd sort of vanquished climate denialism in the UK, and that's not currently the case because, you know, like a lot of places, there's been the rise of more populist politics, and here that is particularly expressed in the Reform Party, and, you know, their policy around climate change. We interviewed Richard Tice on the Zero podcast. My colleague Akshat Rathi interviewed him a few weeks ago, and, you know, he is very dismissive of the human impact on the climate, and his argument is really, well, we should just adapt to it. You know, we should get trying to cut emissions. You know, it's too expensive, it's a waste of time. We should just spend loads of money on adapting to it. The problem with that is that if we kind of allow climate change to run away, and, you know, we get temperature rises, we're already on course for way over 1.5 degrees of temperature rises by mid-century. You know, even more than that, adapting to that, it's like sort of trying to fill up a bucket that's got holes in it. You're really trying to keep up with something that is happening on a scale that we're just not used to as human beings. And the cost of that, you know, he says it's fairly kind of minimal, and it's sort of is much more cost effective than mitigating. I think there are a lot of experts in the climate space that would disagree with that.
11: My thanks there to Bloomberg's Joe Wirtz and Olivia Rudgard. Well, with former US Secretary of State John Kerry and former UK Prime Minister Boris Johnson both scheduled to speak at London Climate Action Week in the next few days, we will have full coverage of the convergence of climate and finance across Bloomberg platforms. I'm Caroline Hepke here in London. You can catch us every weekday morning for Bloomberg Daybreak Europe beginning at 6 a.m. in London. That's 1 a.m. on Wall Street. Nathan.
10: Thanks, Caroline. And coming up on Bloomberg Daybreak Weekend, we'll look ahead to price pressures down under. I'm Nathan Hager, and this is Bloomberg.
1: Mommy, can I sit in the front seat just this one time? 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
2: No, not yet.
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29: And I'm Ed Kalenge in the Bloomberg Newsroom. Here are some of the stories we're watching. Iran says it has closed the Strait of Hormuz for shipping transit due to what it called Israel's violation of a ceasefire. even as Pakistan says U.S.-Iran talks were set to open in Switzerland on Sunday. The Hormuz action casts a new cloud over the talks, which are aimed at permanently ending a conflict that's thrown the Middle East into disarray. The immediate impact on vessel traffic was unclear, but even before the recent ceasefire, millions of barrels of oil were quietly escaping the waterway each day. The semi-official Tasnim news agency reported Saturday that Iran's Joint Military Command said the closure is Iran's first step in response to Israel's continued attacks in southern Lebanon. President Trump posted on Truth Social Saturday afternoon that there will be no tolls in the strait during the 90 days of the ceasefire, nor afterwards. Going electric is saving people more money in states with higher gas prices. Bloomberg's Monica Ricks explains.
4: According to a Bloomberg analysis, the average fuel savings between a current gas car and the typical electric vehicle charged at a U.S. home is roughly $1,500 a year. But in nine U.S. states, including Arizona, Utah, and Washington, where consumers pay more than average for gas and maybe a little less on their electric bills, they're saving even more, especially in California, where drivers are paying close to $6 a gallon at the pump. California also topped the list with 16% of new car purchases this year powered entirely by batteries, mostly due to spiking gas prices due to the war in Iran. Monica Ricks, Bloomberg Radio.
29: The Wall Street Journal reports Michelle Bowman, the Federal Reserve's vice chair for supervision, spoke at a private dinner in New York hours after attending the central bank's policy meeting, a period when officials are restricted from commenting on monetary policy. The event in New York was hosted by Bank of America on the same day the FOMC concluded their policy meeting under new chairman Kevin Warsh. Under the Fed's rules, members of the FOMC are in a so-called blackout period in which they don't speak publicly on monetary policy for almost 2 weeks before and after each policy meeting. AbbVie is nearing a deal to buy Apogee Therapeutics for almost $11 billion to bolster the drug giant's anti-inflammatory portfolio. The Financial Times reports the all-cash deal could be announced as soon as Monday. Global news, 24 hours a day, and whenever you want it with Bloomberg News Now. I'm Ed Kalegi. This is Bloomberg.
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16: This is RN News. I'm Mary
0: Rose. President Trump is at Camp David for the weekend as the U.S.-Iran talks get off to a rough start. The talks were supposed to start Friday in Geneva, but were postponed due to what the White House said were logistical issues. Vice President J.D. Vance confirmed that those negotiations are getting underway with the arrival of Jared Kushner and Steve Witkoff today. Vance says he expects to travel to Switzerland in the coming days to join the negotiations. The TSA is warning travelers to expect crowded airports this holiday weekend. They say people traveling for Juneteenth should be prepared for long security lines. More than 800 flights were canceled across the country on Friday alone. And another round of severe weather is headed toward the central U.S. Forecasters say there's a good chance of severe thunderstorms today for Missouri to Wyoming. 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
30: 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I'm Nathan Hager in Washington. It's not just the Federal Reserve getting ready for inflation data. This week, we also get a fresh look at how much prices are rising in Australia. For more, let's get to Doug Krisner, host of the Bloomberg Daybreak Asia podcast.
31: Thanks, Nathan. Last week, the Reserve Bank of Australia warned that inflation is still too high. RBA Governor Michelle Bullock said inflation is likely to remain high for some time as higher fuel prices feed through to prices of other goods and services. Now, this week, we'll get the report on Australian consumer prices. And to help us preview the numbers, let's bring in Bloomberg economist for Australia and New Zealand, James McIntyre. James joins from our studio in Sydney. Thank you for being here. So last week, the RBA left its official cash rate unchanged at 4.35%. Now, to be fair, the central bank has raised rates three times already this year to try to get inflation back to target. And yet, price stability is still a problem. Does it all come down to higher energy cost as the result of the war in Iran?
32: Well, what the RBA has been worried about there is that there was a lot of strength in the economy at the end of the year, and it looked like in the beginning of the year, before the outbreak of conflict with Iran, things were going quite strong, and they were worried that inflation was going to take off a bit from the other side of the economy. When you throw an energy shock onto that, that was when they decided to pull the trigger and act. And they did that three times. So it's unsurprising that they did take a chance to take a little bit of a breather after three rate hikes in a row, but they are still concerned and really want to talk tough, and they have done that. They've continued to talk tough to try and make sure they get inflation expectations staying on a lock as the energy inflation shock works its way through the system over the course of coming months.
31: So from what I understand, James, it's not just the headline reading that's a problem. It's underlying inflation, I think, that's a little more concerning. Do I have that right?
32: You do, that's right. And so what we've got with the headline is actually we've had some retreat. We've got a little bit of a pullback. It was surprisingly weaker at the headline number in April, and that was because of government initiatives to halve fuel excise tax, so it really helped to mute and damp some of that energy shock at the bowser, at the petrol pump for consumers. We'll see a little bit more of that in the May data. But what we've got on the underlying inflation is that's remaining a little bit stickier. 3.3%, probably up to 3.4% on our numbers for the month of May, and that's above the RBA's 2 to 3% band. It has come off a little, but there's a long way to go, and that's what we think the central bank is concerned about, and why, even though they're on hold now and could be on hold for quite some time, they're going to continue to articulate a very concerned and tough stance and keep that threat of further hikes alive.
1: So what are you expecting to see in the upcoming data this week when it relates to consumer prices?
32: Yeah, so we're expecting to see on a month-on-month outcome a decline in prices, a pullback in those gasoline, or we call it petrol, prices at the pump is a big part of that story. There are usually some seasonal things that are a little bit damper, but on a year-on-year, we're expecting the inflation at the headline level to fall from 4.2 in April down to 4 for May. But at the trim mean level, that's likely to stay elevated at moving in the other direction from 3.3 to 3.4. These are the monthly data, though. That is a new development for Australia. We've had a monthly CPI now for a little while. The RBA is still focusing in on the quarterly numbers, and so we've got another month, the June data, which will then be the Q2, the second quarter CPI. That's going to be the big key one that the RBA is really going to be focused on.
1: So what is the market right now expecting in terms of further tightening from the Reserve Bank?
32: Well, market expectations have pulled back a little. If we were to circle back probably a month ago, we were seeing further hikes being priced in by the market, but that has really dialed back. And it's dialed back for, one particular important reason, not just what's happened with the reopening of the Strait of Hormuz and that news that we should see some easing of the energy supply shock that's come there. What we have seen domestically is actually quite important, and we've seen the economic surprise index for Australia, that Citibank economic surprise index, really fall into deeply negative territory. It wasn't just the April CPI surprising on the downside, but the labour market data surprised on the downside as well, showing that we actually had a fall in jobs and a spike up in the unemployment rate. If we get some more signs of that weakening in the labour market, that's really going to cause a bit of tension for the RBA with their dual mandate.
1: So I understand that there is a bit of softening in the labor market, and I guess you could make the case that that's to be expected given the tightening that the RBA has already executed, if I can use that term. But I'm curious about how well wages are holding up right now.
32: Yeah, so wages at the private sector level are okay. They're in the zone in terms of the RBA's zone of comfort. We did have a minimum wage decision. So there is a portion of the labour market, there's a federal or a national minimum wage for Australia, and around about 20% of wages across the economy are influenced by an annual decision on that wage or match it. And what we had there was we had that minimum wage increase come through at 4.75%. And that's a little bit higher than we might have been expecting. What the wage tribunal opted to do was to protect low-wage workers from the impacts of inflation that they experienced last year. Now, unfortunately, what that means is it pushes up those costs for that section of the labour market, and as a result, that means it's a little bit more difficult and makes inflation a little bit stickier to come down, especially if other workers in the other 80% of the labour market have a look at what those low-wage workers are getting and say, to their employers, I want the same, please. That is a little bit of a challenge. So there's a little bit of, I guess, weakness in the labour market that helps the RBA keep a little bit of a lid on the risk of that fairly solid wage gain that came through, proliferating more broadly across the overall wage complex and keeping inflation pressures lingering or sticky in the system.
1: So given everything that we're talking about here, I'm wondering how well household spending is holding up. Are things okay? Are they stable? Are they beginning to soften a bit? What's happening when it comes to household spending?
32: Well, we've had the household spending data for April show that there was a little a substantive dip month on month of about 1%, but compared to a year, it's running at just under 5%, and that's in nominal terms. That's an okay outcome, but what we should be seeing is we should be expecting that to fall. It's not just the petrol prices or those gasoline prices coming back thanks to initiatives by the government to deliver some price relief and tax relief on those. We've got rate cuts being a factor here, but we've also got a negative wealth effect coming through. Australia's house prices have finally shown signs of cracking. The two-speed market at play, smaller capital cities and the mining and resource states of Western Australia and Queensland, house prices continue to deliver quite strong and robust gains there. But in the two major capital cities, which are the big key anchors for the economy, Sydney and Melbourne, we've seen prices weakening since November last year, before the RBA started hiking rates. And those rate hikes have exacerbated, especially at the top end of the market, have exacerbated that slide in those house prices. And so we could be seeing in those two major economies, two major markets, Sydney and Melbourne, big anchors for the economy, a bit of a negative wealth effect coming through and weighing on the consumer side there as well. So there's a lot of headwinds on the consumer story right now, and that should be something that, the RBA is going to be keeping a close eye on and making sure that it isn't something that tips over into too much of a downward spiral for demand, which could mean that labour market story goes from one of softness that helps keep wage pressures in check to one that actually is heading more towards a downturn that could spill into a recession.
1: James, thank you so very much for helping us understand the nuances of what is happening right now in the Australian economy as we look ahead to this week's inflation data. James McIntyre is Bloomberg economist for Australia and New Zealand. Staying in Australia, Prime Minister Anthony Albanese has resisted calls for making deeper cuts to immigration. That's even though Australia is facing demographic pressures. The fertility rate is at a record low. To get some perspective, my colleague Heidi Stroud-Watt.
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8: Palo Alto, San Francisco.
0: News this hour from Town Hall. I'm Mary Rose. Iran has closed the Strait of Hormuz again, citing Israeli attacks in Lebanon and U.S. bad faith in their interim agreement on the war, as Vice President Vance heads to Switzerland.
9: Friday, President Donald Trump said he was optimistic.
10: Well, those ships are flowing out of the Hormuz Strait like nobody's ever seen before.
9: Today, Israeli strikes on southern Lebanon killed at least 16 people, hours after reports of a ceasefire agreement. Israel vows to keep Israeli forces in southern Lebanon until any threat to Israel is eliminated. Hezbollah refuses to halt its attacks unless Israel commits to withdrawing from Lebanon, something Iran is also pressing for. Yesterday, Trump said this of the agreement with Iran.
10: And it's 60 days, they have to make a deal, otherwise we will do things that won't make them happy.
9: I'm Lisa Dwyer.
0: Former Deputy National Security Advisor Kate Farland tells the Salem Radio Network President Trump has done an excellent job in getting many of the Arab countries to unite against Iran. McFarland says this is especially good for Israel.
11: So we now have a coalition of the Gulf Arab countries and Israel and the United States. That is the best guarantee for Israel's ongoing security that they could possibly ask for.
0: A GOP congressman cites the facts about gang violence as he stabs off a charge of racism from a woke Democrat on Capitol Hill.
23: Texas Republican Brandon Gill pushed back against racism accusations from Arizona Democrat Yasemin Ansari. This comes after Mr. Gill warned about cultural changes from mass migration, citing Britain's gang scandal. Congressman Gill highlighted his own family's diversity and declared that the racist label no longer works to silence debate.
0: That is Andrew Stewart reporting. More
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27: This is Selwyn's Law. 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Selwyn knows her stuff and doesn't shy away from the truth, even when it's ugly. 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And now, it's time for Selwyn's Law.
28: Good day and welcome once again to Selwyn's Law, where we discuss the law in a way that helps consumers, small business owners, and communities understand how our legal and financial systems intersect, and how that intersection may be used to help or hinder our ability to survive or hopefully even thrive in our American capital market-based economic systems, where the access to capital, credit, insurance, business technical knowledge, and political clout may make or break us economically. My name is Selwyn Whitehead, and I'm a California Bar Admitted Attorney, and I'm also a bankruptcy law certified specialist who's been certified by the State Bar of California's Board of Legal Specialization. In addition to my JD and certification, I also hold a couple of master's degrees in law. That is to say, I am both a master of the laws of taxation and a master of the laws of intellectual property. And because of my education, my training, my experiences, my life observations, and my lifelong interest in business and money and finance, as well as the creation, preservation, and transfer of wealth within families and communities, including tribal communities, and the roles that these particular aspects of economics play in the lives of everyday people like you and me, I primarily practice bankruptcy law. However, I also practice some related fields in my overall financial practice, including commercial litigation, debt wealth management, estates and trusts, insurance, real estate, and of course, taxation law. Now, with these areas of law as my reference points, that is to say, as they relate to the personal, familial, community, and small business aspects of finance, I spent the greater part of my last, now more than 40 years, both before and after getting my license to practice law at the age of 50, fighting for the economic empowerment, the economic independence, and the economic autonomy of women and people and communities of color, including indigenous communities. And as a proud evergreen military brat and the former spouse of a professional soldier who's lived all around the world. And on top of that, I'm being a former Department of Defense civilian in my own right and a former data and telecommunications engineer responsible for designing information communication systems for the military while employed by a couple of major international communications firms. I have proudly worked with and lived amongst our brave 100% all voluntary citizens, soldiers, sailors, airmen and women and Marines of all stripes and their families in our sometimes less than patriotic capital market-based economic system. This is especially the case after these individuals and their families separate from the service. As such, I also proudly serve veterans of all stripes and in all branches of the military. And again, as I shared with you, I love to share with you the fact that my dad gave back big time to this country via his military service, both on and off the battlefield, for which he received a battlefield commission during the Korean conflict before I was born, and was a test case of putting black commissioned and non-commissioned officers in charge of white troops that laid those final planks in the foundation that President Eisenhower finally used to fully integrate the Army when I was an infant. And you know, my dad told me that I too had a duty to give back to my community, to our society as a whole, and even to the universe through some form of service of my own choosing. And as a small down payment for the many, many gifts and wonderful, innumerable blessings that God had given me and our family. And again, on top of having a great dad committed to help steer me in the right direction as I was preparing to leave his nest, I had the great fortune to both know and spend a lot of time with and actually became BFF with both of my maternal and paternal grandmothers, both of whom survived the four great economic challenges of the 20th century. That is to say, they figured out a way to not only survive, but thrive during the Great Depression, the privations of World War II, the systemic racism, and the combination of misogyny and sexism that continues through into our society today, and which I've shared with you on occasion has the great stupidity to put its ugly head before me until I, in no uncertain terms, assist the perpetrators in getting their mess out my face. And as these wonderful women helped raise me and always loved me and shared with me the great stories of their grandparents who loved and raised them during the post-Reconstruction Jim Crow South that's making a big playback today with our new administration. Stories and lessons on survival in an openly hostile environment that it has instilled in me what I believe are the requirements of all women, but especially all black women. What we must have, and that is to say, we must have the courage to be the masters of our own fate while helping others. And it is out of my great love and respect for these wonderful women who are always with me in spirit urging me on to do the right thing along with my late dad, that when the situation is right through my current chosen form of service, that is to say practicing and also speaking and writing about the law, I'm sometimes able at least to attempt to vindicate the rights of women and seniors and the disabled who find themselves the targets of and unfortunately more and more victims of some of the most pernicious forms of disabled adult and elder financial abuse that you could ever imagine that seems to be running rampant in our society today. So again, the purpose of Selwyn's Law, in case you haven't guessed it, is to discuss the law related to your money and your overall finances and what you may need to consider to protect or reclaim or rehabilitate or hopefully even enhance your or your family's or your small business's financial health, wealth, and money-related well-being as I understand these concepts in this non-threatening educational forum. And because of the very troubling times we all find ourselves living through together, times when

the policy issues of the day. However, I must once again ask you to please note that this show doesn't provide any legal advice, nor am I developing an attorney-client relationship with anyone within the sound of my voice. Instead, this show strives strictly to serve as an educational forum for the exchange of information from me to you that might be helpful to you as you begin your search for more detailed information that's tailored to your specific set of facts and circumstances, and hopefully provide you with at least an overall outline of some of the key issues that may help you seek out and find the qualified professional help I sincerely believe you need if you're having a legal issue that intersects with your finances, including your assets, but especially your debt. Today, on this wonderful weekend, Juneteenth weekend, when I have to share with you, I was able to take this past Thursday, June 18, 2026, off to witness the glorious opening ceremony of the Obama Presidential Center. Just between you and me, my favorite parts were many, but I especially enjoyed the reunion of John Legend and Common to sing Glory from the movie Selma. And I also enjoyed Bono's and The Edge's performance of The City of Blinding Lights, where Bono ended his song with a tribute to Mrs. Obama. And speaking of Mrs. Obama, I really enjoyed listening to First Lady Michelle Obama pay tribute to her husband's real and not imagined successes while he was in office as our 44th president. Nonetheless, I want to focus this Juneteenth weekend on the intersection of the law and how it's been used in the United States to impact the individuals and families and small business owners who are of African descent. I'm, of course, talking about providing you with the basis and the justification for our newest federal holiday, again, Juneteenth, that the 117th U.S. Congress enacted and then President Joe Biden signed into law. And the law was the Juneteenth National Independence Day Act. It became law on Monday, June 17th, 2021, and it went into effect 5 years ago this past Friday on June 19, 2021. So what is Juneteenth anyway? Well, up until June 17, 2021, when President Biden made it a federal law, Juneteenth was and remains an annual holiday celebrated by Black folks all across this country. And it was formally recognized by 49 states and the District of Columbia to commemorate the end of slavery. Only in those states that have seceded from the Union and taken up arms against the United States and commenced the Civil War in 1861. You should know that before President Biden enacted the law, there was only one state that did not recognize it, the holiday, and that was South Dakota, where Kristi Noem was the governor. You also need to know that Juneteenth has been and currently is celebrated by the Mascacones, the descendants of Black Seminoles, the band of Black Native Americans who escaped from slavery in 1852 and settled in Mexico. So why is Juneteenth? Why is it such a big deal to African Americans? Well, on June 19, 1865, a little over 2 months after Confederate General Robert E. Lee surrendered to Union General and future President Ulysses S. Grant at Appomattox on April 9, 1865. Union General Gordon Granger, with approximately 1,800 federal troops in tow, many of whom were Black, arrived in Galveston, Texas, formerly part of the Confederate States of America. Upon his arrival, General Granger informed the populace that enslaved Black folks were free by a presidential edict and the Civil War had ended. General Granger's announcement put into effect the Emancipation Proclamation, which had been issued a little more than 2.5 years earlier on January 1st, 1863, by then President Abraham Lincoln, as a means to punish Southern traitors and to be able to gain access to and enlist tens of thousands of Black men who were willing to fight for the Union. The holiday
revived by its name, and it

0: It's a combination of June and 19th. The day is sometimes called Jubilee Day, Juneteenth Independence Day, Freedom Day, and Emancipation Day. So when we come back, we're going to put Juneteenth in a historical context, and I want to discuss how it fits in our overall political and legal climate at the time and even to today. But first, we're going to take a short break, and I'll see you on the other side.
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0: Welcome back to Selwyn's Law as we continue our discussion of today's topic, Juneteenth, America's newest federal holiday, how it came to be. Well, first I want to level set. Here's some dates in American history that we all should know. Did you know sometime in August of 1619, the first recorded purchase of African captives took place near Point Comfort, Virginia, when its then governor, George Yardley, traded food for slaves from a white English privateer. Then on or about November 20th of 1620, a year later, the Pilgrims or Puritans, as they were called then, or Separatists from the Church of England, as they called themselves, anchored in Provincetown Harbor, Massachusetts, after a long voyage from England. Then on July 4th, 1776, the American colonists adopted the Declaration of Independence, which, among other things, led to the Revolutionary War with Great Britain and lasted from April 19, 1775 through September 3, 1783. The U.S. Constitution, containing several clauses stealthily supporting the institution of slavery in America, was created by the delegates to the Constitutional Convention on September 17, 1787, and was ratified on June 21, 1788, and became effective on March 4, 1789. In order to form a more perfect union, the United States Constitution replaced America's initial founding document, the Articles of Confederation and Perpetual Union, the original governing agreement amongst the 13 original colony states in 1777. On March 4, 1861, Abraham Lincoln was inaugurated as the 16th President of the United States. On April 12, 1861, with the secession of the several Southern states, the Civil War commenced. According to an article published by the United States National Park Service, the Civil War grew out of a long-standing amount of tensions and disagreements about American life and politics, including differences concerning economic policies and practices, cultural values, the extent and reach of the federal government versus states' rights, and most importantly, the role of slavery within American society. On January 1, 1863, President Lincoln issued the Emancipation Proclamation, On April 8, 1864, the Senate passed the 13th Amendment, but it faced strong headwinds in the House. As a result, President Lincoln undertook an active role to ensure the passage through Congress. He insisted that the passage of the 13th Amendment be added to the Republican Party's platform for the upcoming 1864 presidential election. His efforts met with success when the House passed the bill on January 31, 1865, with a vote of 119-56. The language of the 13th Amendment is succinct. Section 1 states, neither slavery nor involuntary servitude, except as a punishment for a crime whereof the party shall have been duly convicted, shall exist within the United States, or any place subject to their jurisdiction. Section 2 states, Congress shall have the power to enforce this article by appropriate legislation. On February 1, 1865, Abraham Lincoln signed the 13th Amendment. On April 19, 1865, General Robert E. Lee surrendered to Ulysses S. Grant at Appomattox Courthouse in Virginia, ending the Civil War. That following week, on April 15, 1865, President Lincoln was assassinated, and Andrew Johnson, a Democrat who ran with Lincoln on a unity ticket in 1864 and with whom Lincoln largely ignored and who was a virulent racist, became our 17th president. On June 19, 1865, enslaved African Americans in Galveston, Texas were told they were free. On December 6, 1865, the 13th Amendment was finally ratified by the requisite 27 of the then 36 states of the Union. During his presidency between 1865 and 1869, Andrew Johnson, who was an old-fashioned Southern Jacksonian Democrat, also known as racist, executed on his promised states' rights views and set about limiting the rights of freedmen and women while expanding the rights of those in states that had seceded from the Union and raised arms against the Union, a legacy that many view as the inflection point that limited the economic opportunities of Black Americans that continues through and to today. I have found that many folks are under the misconception that Juneteenth and the Emancipation Proclamation freed the last slaves in America. They did not. In fact, they only freed those slaves in states and territories that had been under the control of the Confederacy. They did not free the slaves in places where and remained under the control of the Union. And that's why the passage of the 13th Amendment was so necessary. You know, for a very entertaining and educational way to really understand the need for the passage of the 13th Amendment, I refer you to and highly recommend the movie Lincoln, the 2012 film about the final 4 months of President Lincoln's life, focusing on his efforts in January 1865 to have the 13th Amendment passed by the House of Representatives before the Civil War ended. The movie is directed by Steven Spielberg with a great cast, including Daniel Day-Lewis as Lincoln. The screenplay is by Tony Kushner, and it's based in part on the book Teams of Rivals, The Political Genius of Abraham Lincoln by American historian Doris Kearns Goodwin, which was published by Simon & Schuster in 2005. I also highly recommend Ms. Kern Goodwin's book. You know, to drive home my point, I'm going to share with you my favorite excerpt from the screenplay of the movies. In a sometimes heated discussion with his cabinet about why, to their chagrin, he was more focused on obtaining the passage of the 13th Amendment than on meeting with the delegates from the Confederacy who wanted to promptly end the war and keep their slaves, Lincoln explains, I decided that the Constitution gives me war powers, but no one knows exactly what those powers are. Some say they don't exist. I don't know. I decided I needed them to exist to uphold my oath to protect the Constitution, which I decided meant that I could take the rebel slaves from them as property confiscated in war. They might recommend to suspicion that I agreed with the Rebs that their slaves were property in the first place. Of course, I don't, never have. I'm glad to see a man free. And if calling a man property or war contraband does the trick, why, I'm caught at that opportunity. Now, here's where it gets truly slippery. I use the law allowing for the seizure of property in a war, knowing it applies only to property of government and citizens of belligerent nations. But the South ain't a nation. That's why I can't negotiate with them. If, in fact, the Negroes are property according to law, have I the right to take them, the property from them? And if I insist they ain't rebels only and citizens, not citizens of belligerent countries. And slipperier still, I maintain I ain't, it ain't actual Southern states in rebellion, but only the rebels living in those states, the laws of which remain in force. The laws of which remain in force. That means that since it's states' laws that determine whether Negroes can be sold as slaves as property, the federal government doesn't have any right to say, at least not yet. Then Negroes in those states are slaves, hence property, hence my war powers allow me to confiscate them, and that's what I did. But if I'm a respecter of state laws, how can I then legally free them with my proclamation, as I done, unless I'm canceling state laws? I felt the war demanded it. My oath demanded it. I felt right with myself, and I hoped it was a legal thing to do. And I'm still hoping so. 2 years ago, I proclaimed these people emancipated, then, henceforth, and forever free. But let's say the courts decide that I didn't have the authority to do it, and they might well do that. Say that no amendment abolishing slavery exists. If that happens, these people might have to be turned back to their owners, and they might ultimately still be slaves. And that's why I say the 13th Amendment has to be ratified now. And so we can end this slavery thing now and forever. As soon as I'm able, the end of this month, and I want my cabinet to stand behind me. And he concludes by saying, as a preacher once said, I could write a shorter sermon, but once I get started, I'm too lazy to stop. So till next time, please take care. Bye for now.
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17: 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My guest today is Dr. Swanzi Saunders, a licensed professional clinical counselor, and she's written a book called Still Becoming, and I'm telling you, this is one book you got to get. Dr. Saunders, how are you doing today?
12: I'm doing great. It's good to be here. How are you?
17: I'm doing well, and I'm excited about getting into your book. But before we get into the book, you know, tell the audience just a little bit about, you know, who is Dr. Swanzi Saunders?
12: Well, I grew up in Los Angeles, was educated in Los Angeles, in Southern California. Here I went to college, I got married, had children, and I just want to say that even today I'm married to an awesome man who was just a gift in my life, and together we have five adult children, all awesome in their own right, and there four of them are married with children of their own. So that's just a little bit about who I am and where I am at this point in my life.
17: Well, you know, I know you have a lot of degrees. Tell me some of your degrees that you have.
12: You're embarrassing me. I have an undergraduate degree in biblical studies, and I have two master's degrees, one in theology and one in psychology. And I also have a doctorate in psychology.
17: That's some education. You know, you wouldn't think that a person like yourself could go through depression, you know. But tell me, Dr. Swanzi, how could that happen to the everyday person? And then how did it happen to you? Tell me how it happened to you.
12: Yeah, that's a good question. I have to tell you, it caught me by surprise as well. And the biggest thing is that I didn't even know what it was at the time, because this was before I went back to graduate school and entered into the field of psychology. And so I did not know that what I was experiencing at the time was clinical depression. I just knew that I was sinking into this dark place, this dark hole, and couldn't seem to climb my way out of it. Is as hard as I tried, I couldn't seem to get out of it. And each day it just seemed to become worse, and it deepened more and more. And it was just a very dismal season of time. Of course, I realized later on down the line what it was. I was able to name it, of course, later on, years later, when I returned to school and learned more about clinical depression and its impact on people. Also learned that I wasn't alone, that approximately, and this is a very approximate number, but approximately 20% of folks are diagnosed and treat it for clinical depression. And I want to stress approximate, because there are a lot of people that suffer from this or experience this in their lives and they don't know what it is. And then there are those that never tell anybody about it. And so we're talking about a 20% that have been diagnosed and are being treated for it, but there are countless others who have never discussed it, never talked about it, maybe never felt safe enough to talk about it. So in reality, I think the number is higher than that. I was one of those that suffered in silence and never told anybody. So I know there are lots of folks like that out there.
17: You know, a lot of professional ball players, and I would imagine people in all types of industries, you know, you know, suffer, you know, this depression, and it might not be forever. It might be, you know,
12: right,
17: for a time, you know, and people of faith are really, you know, suffering from depression too. So why don't you give me like the whole kind of gamut of who may suffer from depression and what can they do, you know, to get out of depression?
12: Yeah, people from all walks of life and people of all ages suffer from depression. More women than men. The stats are a little bit higher for young people, but it's also prevalent among, very much prevalent among, older people. So it, you know, it crosses the board. Socioeconomics, it crosses all of those lines as well. So anybody can be impacted by this. And, you know, when it comes to what causes it, it could be any number of things. It could be environmental, it could be situational, it could be due to a life event that takes place, or it could be physiological. So there could be any number of reasons a person finds themselves experiencing this as well.
17: You know, I want to take this time before I go any further to ask you, if somebody wanted to reach you, how could they reach you? And are there ways that you could tell them, you know, special things about your services or something like that? How could people reach you, first of all?
12: Oh, I'd love to hear from anyone who would have any questions about this or about mental health issues in general. Feel free to go to my website, drswanzi.com. If you want to communicate with me, I can be reached at drswanzi@drswanzi.com. So I invite those questions. I invite conversation about those concerns. So yes, feel free to reach out, email me, and I'll get back to you.
17: Well, you know, you may have to spell Swanzi because some people, you know, may not know how to spell that. So give it to them again, would you, doctor?
12: Okay. It's drswanzi.com. Swanzi is spelled S-W-A-N-Z. That Z is as in zebra, I.
17: And doctor is just DR, right?
12: Yes, just DR. So drswanzi.com.
17: You know, when COVID came, you know, I bet you had practice. And then when COVID came, you know, you had to change your practice. Tell me a little bit about how that went down.
12: Oh, my goodness. Yes. You know, I've been doing this for the past, about 30 years. And when COVID came, I had to rethink how I was doing this business. I was no longer able to sit with people in person because of COVID. Everybody remembers that. And so I had to switch over to seeing people online, seeing people virtually. And it was a big adjustment. But the beauty in it all was that it enabled me to be able to assist folks throughout the state of California. Whereas prior to COVID, I was confined to Southern California because I live in Los Angeles. So it was Southern California meeting folks in person. But following COVID, I had to open it up online. But the beauty of it is that I was able to work with people throughout the state, not just Southern California, but Northern California, Central as well.
17: Well, we've been talking about the book, and why don't you give people the name of the book? Because we want to make sure they have the name of the book.
12: Yeah, the name of the book is Still Becoming, A Therapist's Sacred Journey Through Depression.
17: Say that again.
12: Still Becoming, A Therapist's Sacred Journey Through Depression.
17: You know, and I would imagine that this is an easy read, but is it an easy read, Swanzi?
12: I wouldn't call it an easy read in the sense that it doesn't give easy answers, and it is a process as one works through going through the book chapter by chapter. There are 11 chapters in it. And in each chapter, I talk about an aspect of navigating through depression. And then at the end of each chapter, I give questions for reflection. And then after that, a prayer based on what that chapter contained. And then the last thing in each chapter is an affirmation before moving on to the next chapter.
17: Man, you know, we're going to leave it right there, but I want people to know this and hear this, even take some notes. For those who are driving, you know, I want you to just remember it. It's called Still Becoming, A Therapist's Sacred Journey Through Depression. And that's by Dr. Swanzi Saunders. I love what you're talking about, but let's just leave it right there. We're going to take a quick break. We'll be back in just a moment. You're listening to California Business Connection.
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17: Welcome back. I'm Carl Davis Jr., and you're listening to California Business Connections. I have Dr. Swanzi Saunders. I know, I almost called you Mr., huh? Dr. Swanzi Saunders, a licensed professional clinical counselor, and she's written a book called Still Becoming, A Therapist's Sacred Journey Through Depression. Man, that must have been really hard, though, when you were going through that. You know, did people know you were going through that? How did you keep that quiet?
12: Yes, it was absolutely difficult. I think one of the things that made it even more difficult was the fact that I didn't know what it was. It might have been a little bit easier. Of course, going through depression is never easy, but it might have been not as heavy if I had just been able to put a name on it at the time. But I couldn't name it. I didn't know. And it wasn't until years later that I realized what I had experienced. At the time that I went through clinical depression, which lasted a year in my particular case, At the time, I was not traveling in circles where people talked about, you know, getting therapy and tapping into the resources that were available and that kind of thing. I didn't learn about those things until later. And so I just knew that something was desperately wrong. I was sinking into this dark, dark place, this dark hole, and I couldn't climb my way back out. And I didn't know what it was. I didn't know what it was. I didn't even know what was causing it. And what I learned later is that sometimes it can be, you know, situational. It can be, you know, due to some event that has taken place. It could be environmental. It could be physiological. But I didn't know that at the time. But it was just a very, very difficult thing to go through.
17: And I think about people, you know, who are in businesses, CEOs, and you know, we talked about sports players and then we, you know, we talked about youth too, because kids, you know, they go through it and their parents may not be equipped, right, to help them. You know, how have you seen that? And then what could the parents do to maybe just contact you some way?
12: Go ahead.
17: Tell us. Yes.
12: Yes, absolutely. In my practice, I do work with adolescents. I work with adults, I work with couples, individuals, and treating depression is just one of the things that I do in terms of mental health. So I do invite your listeners to be in touch, reach out, and know that there are resources available, there is help available. You know, in my life, I have a background in education as an administrator, and then I, in terms of the faith community, I'm also a former lead pastor, and now I am a licensed professional clinical counselor here in the state of California. I've been doing that for the past 30 years, even while I was doing those other things. But the underlying theme in all of those things is that I've always had a passion for helping people to move toward being their personal best and living their lives with meaning and purpose. And that's what is the rewarding part of the work that I do as a clinical counselor.
17: Helping. Well, how can they get in touch with you? Tell us once again how they can reach you.
12: I can be reached on my website, drswanzi.com. I can also be reached via email, drswanzi@drswanzi.com. And so I do invite your listeners to be in touch.
17: So you're basically a relationship therapist. You know, you'll talk more than a relationship therapist. You'll do premarital counseling. You know, when people have problems in their marriage, you work with them. You know, how does that work? How does that happen?
12: Oh, yeah. As a matter of fact, I love working with premarital couples. And I joke about it. I say I love working with couples while they still really like each other. So the premarital piece. But I also work with couples that are being challenged in their marriage. As we all know, marriage requires work, and you've got two individuals that have come together, different backgrounds, growing up in different circumstances. There's bound to be some challenges that come about, and sometimes those challenges can seem insurmountable. But I work with a lot of couples, enjoy the work, and offer hope. Also work with individuals going through various challenges as well, whether it be in the workplace or in their personal lives, or maybe they're at a transition in their lives. Maybe there's been some trauma. Any number of reasons can bring a person to therapy. And again, it is a joy to be able to come alongside and work with a person in the midst of a season of challenge, and work with it in terms of hope and transformation and resilience.
17: You know, depression is, and there's more than just depression, you know, even though this book is how to, you know, recover from something like that, and you're still becoming, it can be other things than depression though, right?
12: Oh, yes, yes, yes, absolutely, absolutely. I wrote the book focusing on depression, but it's not just for people going through depression. Mm-hmm. This book, the principles that are in it are good for anybody that's going through a challenging time in their life. So even though it's written within the context of clinical depression, the principles there will apply to all sorts of life challenges. And we all know that life comes with its own challenges, yeah, for sure.
17: Yeah, I know. You know, we talked about, you know, you reading just a little passage or something from the prologue. Would you be kind enough to just read that for our listeners?
12: I'd be happy to. Just from the prologue here, I say, I wrote these pages because I have walked through the valley of depression myself. I have felt the ache of being surrounded by love and still feeling lost. I have prayed in silence. I have questioned my faith. I have wondered if I would ever feel whole again. And I have learned, slowly and gently, that healing doesn't always come with fanfare, but it does come. Sometimes in pieces, sometimes in stillness, and always in grace. This book is about depression, yes, but it's also about faith, becoming, and the return of light. It's about discovering that healing is not just about feeling better. It's about being met, transformed, and restored. Not all at once, and not without questions, but deeply and for good. Wherever you are in your story, know that you are not alone. The path of healing may seem narrow and hidden, but it is not empty. Others have walked it. I have walked it. And I believe with all my heart that you will find light again. So come as you are, bring your questions, your weariness, your hope that barely flickers. There's no pressure here to be anything but real. You're already enough, and you're already in motion. You are still becoming.
17: Oh my goodness. Oh, that's good, Dr. Swanzi. Tell people how they can reach you again. This is going to be a bestseller. I know it's going to be a bestseller. How can they reach you, Dr. Swanzi?
12: DrSwanzi.com. Should I spell that again?
17: Yes.
12: Mm-hmm. DrSwanzi. drswanzi.com. And I can be emailed at drswanzi@drswanzi.com.
17: Wow. Man, we had a wonderful time. Is there anything that you could tell our listeners, like a parting remark, you know, you want our listeners to know, or you want pastors to know, or you want groups of, you're available for speaking and you'll customize it just for them. You know, is there anything you want them to know?
12: Yes. First of all, I want them to know that in cases of depression, there is hope. And the book is about transformation. You know, depression oftentimes is a catalyst for change toward deeper meaning and purpose in life. And it can facilitate assessing one's direction and purpose in life. It can be transformative in powerful ways that also fosters resilience. And I want everybody to know it, but I especially want the faith community to know that, because so often there are folks that are afraid to talk about it. Because in the faith community, oftentimes people feel if they talk about something like this, somehow they're not spiritual enough or they're not praying enough, and they fear being judged and, you know, those kinds of things. But I want folks to know that there is hope, that there is light, there is resilience. And so don't be afraid to talk about it. And with regard to the church community, that's where I grew up. Mm-hmm. And so that really has a special place in my heart. And I want to be able to share with the faith community that our Heavenly Father even walks alongside and meets us in this place of challenge and walks alongside until we get to that place of transformation that was meant to be all the time. And so I speak in the faith community, mm-hmm. as well as other organizations. I am willing to do workshops and just whatever the need.
17: Whatever it takes, huh?
12: Yeah, for a particular congregation. And that may vary from congregation to congregation, but I want it to be known that I'm available to assist in whatever way I can.
17: Wow, we're out of time right now, Dr. Swanzi. The book is Still Becoming, A Therapist's Sacred Journey Through Depression. Whether it's education, health, even politics and sports, it's all about business. Stay safe and stay connected. You're listening to California Business Connections.
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6: News this hour from Town Hall, I'm Mary Rose. Vice President J.D. Vance departs for Switzerland Saturday as White House that looks to get talks with Iran back on track. Iran says it has closed the Strait of Hormuz. However, the White House is challenging the Iranian claim that the strait is actually closed. President Trump, in response, threatened to impose U.S. tolls in the crucial waterway if a final deal with Iran isn't reached in 60 days. House Speaker Mike Johnson tells the Salem Radio Network Republicans have an excellent chance of maintaining control of the House of Representatives as solid common sense candidates are running.
7: We've got great candidates, an extraordinary record to run on, a great environment, and meanwhile, the Democrats are going stock raving mad. There's an insurgent left has taken over the Democrat Party. The Marxists are taking control. They're openly running as socialists and anti-Semites and everything else. And I really, really like our chances in the fall. I'm convinced we're going to win.
6: President Trump is showcasing the new Air Force One.
8: The former Qatari-owned jumbo jet has the robin's egg blue exterior of the old plane with the underbelly painted navy blue with a red stripe above it. The tail has a massive American flag on it.
9: This plane was transformed into a flying White House at a level of luxury that nobody's ever seen before.
8: President Trump spoke after stepping off the new plane at Andrews Air Force Base. He confirmed he would be taking the new jet to the NATO summit in Turkey next month. This is a so-called bridge jet until a new Air Force One arrives from Boeing in about 2 years. Ed Donahue, Washington.
6: U.S. gas prices have fallen to just below $4 a gallon on average, bringing some relief to drivers who have seen soaring costs amid Washington's war with Iran. More on these stories at townhall.com.
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6: A large fire has almost completely destroyed a luxury resort in the Dominican Republic.
11: The blaze has forced the evacuation of almost 1,700 tourists. Local media reports an Italian tourist died in the fire, and several other tourists required medical assistance. The Viva Dominicus Beach by Wyndham Resort is located in Bahia Hive. It's a popular destination for American and international tourists on the southeastern coast of the island nation.
6: That's correspondent Andrew Stewart reporting. With Team USA's World Cup win over Australia Friday afternoon and Turkey's loss to Paraguay Friday night, that means Team USA will make its Northern California debut July 1st for its first knockout round game. After Friday's game, Team USA star Flo Balogun said they were hoping for this kind of success, but not expecting it. Breaking news and analysis at townhall.com. Secretary of War Pete Hegseth has announced a six-month Pentagon review of American forces in Europe. Correspondent Ken Lorman reports the review's outcome will depend on how quickly European allies take responsibility for their own security.
12: Hegseth is criticizing NATO allies for not providing access to bases for U.S. forces to launch attacks on Iran. He also accuses Europe of prioritizing gender equity and climate change over defense. The review could impact NATO's collective security guarantee, but U.S. nuclear weapons will remain in Europe.
6: NATO Security General Mark Rutte notes a significant increase in European defense spending. Father's Day is Sunday, and Americans are expected to spend big. The National Retail Federation's annual survey projects spending to hit $28 billion. More on these stories at townhall.com.
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17: Hey, thanks so much for joining us today. I'm Luann Fulmer here with Eric Heckman. 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All right, so we are going to get to retirement questions right now on our show, and then I'll get to kind of a real quick lightning round of think fast questions, Eric, where I'm just going to give you one thing, and you have to tell me what's on your mind, okay? So that'll be coming up here at the end of this segment. But first of all, a question that is on the minds of a lot of retirees is this: when should I start considering taking Social Security?
18: Well, I think most people really should be around the full retirement age, which for most of us right now is 67. There's a few people born before 1960. It's a couple months earlier.
17: That's me.
18: Yeah, but most people, it should be really 67. Yeah, you can wait till 70. You know, you make more money, but you also don't get the money. So it depends on when you retire, right? But but before that, it can be really hazardous because if you work and make money, you can give it back and have to pay it back and such. So. Yep. So that's still usually should be the main goal for people, okay. At least full retirement age.
17: Love it. Okay. What are the best ways for leaving an inheritance to my family?
18: You mean die? No, just kidding.
17: die.
18: Yeah, you have to do that kind of first.
17: Unfortunately. Yeah.
18: Yeah. I mean, the worst assets to leave behind are IRA, 401ks, because of now those have to be spent down over 10 years and all the taxes paid. And whereas... if it's a brokerage account, if it's a house, stuff like that, they get to step up a basis. There's no taxes due on it. Even Roth accounts are tax-free to the next generation, but they do have to be cashed in within 10 years.
17: Oh,
18: so,
17: wow, they do? Okay.
18: Yeah. So, I mean, there's, you know, those are some, you know, it just depends on which assets that you have, obviously. You know, the biggest tax-free way to do it and build up more assets is really with life insurance. So. And a lot of life insurance policies today actually give you some long-term care benefits. So, you know, we're seeing actually more and more clients where we'll move some money into life insurance, even if they're in their 60s, because not only does it leave behind some money if everything goes kind of right and they just pass away, but if things go not as right and they need long-term care, they can use up that death benefit for covering those costs, which really helps out.
17: Yeah, I love that idea. The fact that life insurance... or insurance companies are actually helping with long-term care. Love that. Okay. Another question that is on a lot of retirees' mind. What are some ways to reduce my taxes in retirement?
18: Yeah, well, so the crazy part is you hear a lot of stuff about people spending a ton of money for healthcare in retirement, but really the number one thing that people

0: And of course, you and your team, that's all part of your toolbox that, or your blueprint to worryless wealth, I should say, that's in the toolbox that you take people through. And then finally, this question, what do you mean when you talk about having a retirement income plan?
1: Yeah, so that's super critical. And, you know, can you imagine going on a hike out in the forest and you have no GPS, no map, no phone, and you're trying to get to some lake somewhere? You know, good luck, right? Maybe you get up on a hill, maybe you can see where the lake is, maybe. And then once you get there, good luck trying to even get back to your car, right? So the retirement income plan is your guide. It's your navigation system in retirement, but it's something that also has to be updated every year because obviously spending happens, right? You do different things, market changes, dollar values change of accounts. And, tax laws change, everything changes, right? So, having that plan shows you, okay, yes, I can spend this much money for the rest of my life and I'm going to be good with inflation, taxes, everything, calculated in. But, we have to also update that every year because, like I said, things are changing. So, I cannot imagine anybody doing retirement without that. Mm-hmm. Sadly, though, one of the studies shows that up to about 80% or only 1 in 5, I guess is the positive way to say it, have a plan. Wow, 4 in 5 don't, mm-hmm. which is just insane.
0: Insane.
1: So that's very scary. That's that wandering in the forest and good luck. So that's one of the things that we do here at Heckman Financial is we build that blueprint to worry less wealth, where we talk first and foremost about having that retirement income plan. Secondly, then, looking at that, look at how the money's invested, because once you go to retire, you have to change that investment, not for growth, but for money, right? For cash flow.
0: Yeah.
1: And then what's the tax ramifications of all those different accounts? Which bucket of money should you be grabbing first? What's the healthcare issues, long-term care, Medicare, how are you going to get health insurance? And then lastly, like we talked about there, who gets your stuff after you're gone? So, those are the five areas of planning that people really need to have a plan. Well, they have a plan. They need to know what their plan is.
0: Yes.
1: And have an intentional plan. And so that's what we do here at Heckman Financial. And if you want to set up a time to just talk on the phone for 15, 30 minutes with me, you can do that. All you have to do is text the word VISIT to 800-454-1184. 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
0: All right. So now we are going to take a couple of minutes, go into this lightning round of questions so we can get to know you, Eric, just a little bit better. I'm going to give you a quick, topic or something, and I want you to just quickly answer as quick as you can. All right?
1: Sounds good.
0: Okay, here we go. First one, top news sources you check regularly.
1: Let's see. I still get my local Mercury News emails. not the paper. Okay. And also Wall Street Journal.
0: Okay, got it. What book have you read more than once, Eric?
1: That's a good question. Let's see. Think and Grow Rich is an old one. That's a really good book. And actually, Compound Effect by Darren Hardy, I think, is one of the best ones. And
0: Compound Effect.
1: Yeah, that one don't know if I count reading it twice. I read it and then I've also done the audio. So
0: there you go. That's not a good count. It's amazing. I love that. What was your first car?
1: It was a little Mazda hatchback. GLC. Which,
0: what color?
1: It was pretty ugly. It was actually some brown.
0: Oh, that's funny. That's funny.
1: Yeah.
0: Cake or pie?
1: I'd actually say probably pie.
0: Ooh, what kind of pie?
1: It's hard to get pies nowadays.
0: It is, yeah.
1: No place that sells them anymore.
0: Okay, so. My last question, because I'm going to have to wrap it up. Most important thing you want your clients to know about you?
1: Well, I mean, one of the things I'm most proud of is I was able to take care of my dad for 20 years, for his 20 years of retirement, 20 years after my mom passed away. Mm-hmm. They were retired for about 3 years before she passed away at 60, which was way early. And so being able to take care of him is probably the best thing I was ever able to give my mom. And it's what I do for my clients. I mean, it's just ready to sit there and figure out, okay, how can we make sure this all happens? How can we make sure you stay on track and enjoy a worry less wealth retirement? So that's what we're here for. But if you've got some questions, you want to learn a little bit more and you want to just ask me some questions, feel free. All you have to do is text the word VISIT to 800-454-1184. 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
1: And not done yet. We'll be right back with more from Eric. 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
1: Hi there, I'm Lou Ann Fulmer here with Eric Heckman, a certified financial planner, someone who is passionate about helping you plan your retirement. And you know, with all the uncertainty about where taxes are headed, more and more people are seriously looking at Roth conversions. But the thing is, the idea of moving their money out of that traditional IRA into a Roth means paying taxes now. Well, it makes sense on paper because then you're going to have tax-free withdrawals later. But then when people see that tax bill, Eric, they get a little bit scared and then they kind of freeze. So my question to you, we're going to talk about Roth conversions today. Is a Roth conversion actually a good idea, or is the upfront cost just too high?
0: Well, yeah, it's kind of like, why do you exercise? Why do you eat right? You know, why do you brush your teeth? all these things, right? What are you trying to prevent or help, down the road, right? And, passing up that donut or passing up the candy or something like that may not be as fun, but at least you don't have to work out more and you don't have to, try to get those pounds back off. And, same kind of thing with taxes. I mean, really, it's, the hard part is we all got kind of addicted to this whole thing of, wait to pay the taxes later, wait to pay the taxes later. Well, there's a couple of critical questions nobody asked. What's the tax rate going to be? And can I have that in writing?
1: I love that. We want it in writing for sure,
0: yeah,
1: right?
0: And, the whole myth of, you're going to retire in a lower tax bracket. We're finding everybody who's retired is not finding that at all. I mean, that's been a myth. And it was, an excuse to get people out of pensions, out of, those types of plans that would cost companies tons and, get them into 401ks. And so, that's the hard part is, once you have that, taking that money to pay the tax now to get rid of the tax bill for the rest of your life, it's a huge deal. And people just don't really conceive it, but that's because we got hooked on this, pre-tax stuff. And the sooner you can get off that, the better you're going to be.
1: Okay. So for viewers who might be unfamiliar, what a Roth conversion actually is, tell us, what are some of the less obvious reasons it would be a good tax move for some people?
0: Yeah. Well, so I always tell people the government gives you two out of three things. There's tax deductible, tax deferral, and tax free. So do you get to write off the money when you put it in? Do you pay tax annually on the money as it grows? And then do you pay taxes at the end? So if you're doing a 401k, 403b, 457, IRA, all those things, those are all you get to write off supposedly a write-off. When you put the money in, you don't pay tax now, but it's not a deduction really. It's just a deferral.
1: Yeah.
0: And then you don't pay tax on the growth. So that part's great. But at the end, if you do a really great job, I mean, you picked all the right stocks, you did everything perfectly, government's going to be so happy because they get to tax that full balance, and not at today's tax rates when you deferred it, at the tax rates of then. And right. I was in DC at a conference. We had Janet Yellen, Fed chair, talking. We had Karl Rove from Republican campaign manager for Bush. And then we had James Carville, who was Clinton's campaign manager. And they all had the exact same message that the government is way overspending. We have too much debt. We are not on a sustainable path. And the only way to get out of this is rising taxes. So if taxes go up and you're going to wait to pay that tax, then that's bad. So when you do a Roth conversion, you're saying, okay, I'm going to pay the tax today, get Uncle Sam out of my pocket for the rest of my life for that pot of money. And, you know, so it sucks because you have to pay tax.
1: Right.
0: But, you know, now you don't have to have RMDs. Now you don't have to have higher adjusted gross income that could affect your Medicare premiums. There's a lot of different things that, you know, having that pot of money. And one part I think most people forget is, I mean, I had a client who said, you know, he does a lot of work around the house and other stuff. And his old truck his old beat up truck was way too beat up anymore to get around, and he needed a new truck. And we had money in a Roth. We could just take it out of there, and it did not affect his tax return. So it's also great to have a big pot of money that you can go grab for whatever it is, roof repairs or home repairs or, you know, car, vacation, you know, something where it might jump you up to the next bracket, but you can avoid that. So, you know, so I think that's one of the critical things that people forget.
1: Right. I love, you know, it's so true that, you know, we have no idea what the tax rate is going to be. So it makes perfectly, you know, it's perfectly logical to think, go ahead and do it now. Why don't more people do this if this opportunity is so valuable?
0: Yeah. They just don't think about it. A lot of it's just because, you know, just like, why don't people work out more? Why don't people get up and walk, take a walk after dinner or do something to, you know, get some exercise, right? Because there's always easier things. You can scroll your phone, turn on TV, you know, so there's so many, you know, less energetic things to do. But pretty much everybody I talk to in their 70s, when they're having RMDs, when they're having all these tax issues, hands down, they almost always tell me, man, I wish I'd done this so much earlier. I wish I'd done that. I mean, I hear that so many times. And since 2010, everybody, regardless of income, has been able to convert to Roth. So this is not a new thing. You know, this is not something that just happened and you weren't paying attention, unless you weren't paying attention for almost two decades. So
1: that's a long time.
0: Yeah. So so that's why, you know, education is such a big thing for us. And you know, one of the quick reads we have is, are you paying too much in taxes in retirement? Social Security timing decision. Will your money last as long as you do? 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
1: And we thank you so much for joining us today. This is Wealth Creator Radio. So happy to have you with us today. So Eric, for somebody who's been saying, you know, oh yeah, I'll think about a Roth conversion someday, how urgent is this really to be doing right now? And how do you help them see that?
0: Well, right now we are in a super low tax rate, historically speaking. And we know this tax law goes away at the end of 2028. So biggest sale ever. Just think of that way. Think about it going to the store. Biggest sale ever. And expires in 2 years. And when are you going to go? In 3 years? I hope not. You know, you really should be going now and in each year. And so, no, I mean, it is super critical. And it's not just about Roth conversions too. I mean, the other thing too that a lot of people have access to, and it's amazing how many people don't know, is their 401k at work has probably a Roth option. Almost every single one does now. And you can do that regardless of income. So, you know, that's another way to get more and more money tax-free. You know, as of 2026, anybody doing the catch-up part, the extra part for over 50, if you make over 145,000, you have to fund the Roth side anyways. So, you know, they're telling you fund Roth more, you know, and so, yeah, there's lots of options there, but people just got to pay attention and take some action.
1: Yeah. So everybody's, you know, conversion amount is going to vary, of course, their account size, Social Security timing, their pension income, all that. How do you help someone estimate when or what might be the optimal number?
0: Yeah, no, so we've got some really great software where we just scan in somebody's tax return. We make whatever adjustments for this calendar year, right? So how much did you make? Dividends? Did you sell stuff? And then we can tell you down pretty much pretty close to the penny of what you're going to pay tax-wise and where it makes sense. Now, I've had one client where, you know, $50,000 conversion was twice the tax of 30. I mean, more than twice. It was about triple the tax because he was losing some other benefits and other things. So sometimes, you know, you have to go, okay, where's that sweet spot? 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There's no cost, no obligation. So all you have to do is text word toolbox, 800-454-1184. 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
0: This is Eric Heckman. I'm excited to share a sneak peek of a movie I co-produced, The Psychology of Retirement.
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9: My number one fear about retirement is the future. I mean, 20 years from now. I just want enough money to be able to live.
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1: Hi there, welcome back. I'm Lou Ann Fulmer here with Eric Heckman. And before this break, we were talking about the Roth conversion opportunities and why paying taxes at today's known rate could potentially beat paying taxes more later. So I want to talk right now about some of the landmines. Tell us, what are some of the biggest mistakes people might make with Roth conversions, Eric?
0: You know, it can be very complicated because every year is different in your taxes. And especially when you're retired, it's people don't kind of get the concept, but you actually pick your tax bracket, which sounds weird. But yeah. When you're working, you get that W-2. It is what it is, pretty much. There's not much you can do about it. But when you're retired, you know, now if you take your money from your taxable, tax-free, tax-deferred, all that stuff has different ramifications. So, you know, one thing is, are you paying tax on Social Security? Sometimes if you're under that limit, you know, you might take a dollar out and it might cause 85 cents more of your Social Security to get taxed. So that's pretty brutal. you know, for Medicare premiums, this is the sneakiest one out there. It's not technically a tax, but it smells like a tax, walks like a tax, acts like,
1: looks like a tax. Yeah.
0: This one is where they base your Medicare premiums on your taxes, but they do it from 2 years ago. So this one can really come back and sneak up and get you, because you could do a Roth this year and they're not going to change your Medicare premiums for 2 years. And then all of a sudden you're going to be like, what? Hold it. What? You know, and I don't know any professional tax software that has that, but our tax estimation software definitely has that in our calculations, you know. And so then some of the things that, you know, also could be is just, you know, where else are you taking money from? Are you hitting higher levels? You know, there's things like at 200 and single and 250 married, you have a special Medicare surtax that hits at 3.8%. You know, so there's all sorts of little landmines in our tax code that are really complicated to figure out. So really the only way I know how to do it, I mean, is I wouldn't even guess at the taxes for people. You know, we just put it in our software and say, okay, here's what it would be. And, you know, here's where it works and where it doesn't. Because sometimes, I mean, I met somebody one time at one of our live events and he said he did a $500,000 conversion. It's like, why?
1: Because, wow,
0: you know, he was single. He was in the 37% bracket. He's paying the 3.8%. You know, he probably paid double the tax if he just, you know, do that over 3 years or something, and you would have cut your taxes in half. And so you don't want to also be crazy about it, but yeah, you know, you do want to be smart about it. I mean, and you do want to do some, even though it may be, I mean, I kind of think of it as a seesaw or teeter totter, depending on where you grew up. So, you know, if you're in the 10 or 12% bracket, oh my gosh, yeah, convert, right? Because that's so cheap.
1: Right.
0: You know, if you're 35% bracket, pretty tough to convert because you're probably not going to be there in retirement. You know, but if you're in the 22 or 24 and you're going to take the money out in the 22 or 24, it makes sense to convert, because then all those years before you have to take the money out, that money grows tax-free. And so that could be a huge, huge benefit. So a lot of times people just don't know the premise and the thought process around it. And it's super complicated. We'll definitely give you that, because every year your tax picture is different. So, so we have a huge list of our clients that we go through this every October, November with. And we're reaching out to all of them and saying, okay, do you want to do the Roth conversion analysis? Here's what we need from you. Here's the updated, you know, financials for this year. And then we can see, does it make sense? How much? And what's the ideal number?
1: Right. It all sounds so complex. So tell us, are there some guiding principles that you guys use that might help determine when a conversion might make sense?
0: Well, like I said, I mean, probably the big one would be looking at if you're roughly in the same bracket, you know, like if you're going to be probably this bracket now and that bracket later. Now, the reality is we're going to probably have higher rates. And so, you know, the bracket we think you're going to be in, if you think you're going to be in 22 or 24 later on, it might actually be way higher. So it might even make you more likely to do it. You know, sometimes there are certain things where, yeah, you lose out some special benefits. If you're over 65 now, you know, there's that Trump tax law thing where, you know, you can get a $6,000 per person extra deduction, but you have to be under certain income limits. So, you know, you might be under it without the conversion, but with the conversion, you might lose it. So then you have to go, okay, well, what is that cost, right? What is, you know, doesn't necessarily mean it's bad to lose it, but it just means you have to figure that number in there, and maybe you don't want to do that. So it can be really kind of complicated. And, you know, it takes really the biggest key is we always have it in the form of an income plan. So when you have that income and spending plan where it runs out your money for the rest of your life, with taxes, inflation, everything, we can actually see, okay, does that money, if we do some Roth conversions, does that lower your lifetime taxes? You know, and if it lowers it a lot, yeah, let's do it, right?
1: Yeah, exactly. Okay, so there's another dimension of Roth conversions I've heard you describe as a gift. So it's related to what heirs are going to inherit. Walk us through that, please.
0: Yeah. So back in 2020, they changed the rules on, you know, when it goes to the next generation. And now the next generation has to take all the money and pay all the tax within 10 years, which, you know, if you've, you know, like say if you're married, maybe you've done really well, you got $1 million in there. If all of a sudden you both pass away, you know, that child of yours has $100K of extra income for 10 years. And most likely they're working. So that is not going to be at a low bracket. That's going to be at a really high bracket. So the same rules still apply with Roth, but there's no tax. So you can leave it in there till the last day of the 10th year and then take it all out. You then have to put it into a taxable account or someplace else, but at least there's no taxes for all 10 years. So huge difference, massive difference. So leaving somebody $1 million of taxable versus, leaving somebody of 750 tax-free, I would take the 750 all the time.
1: Right. Yeah, for sure. Okay. So let's look at a specific situation. Let's say someone has a large IRA, but they've never mapped out, what a Roth conversion could look like. How do you help build that picture with them?
0: Usually we've got a lot of clients that have several $1 million IRAs, and the taxes at 73 and 75 when you have that required minimum distribution kind of crazy. Sometimes we've got people where there'll be $300,000 or $500,000 of income at that age.
1: Wow.
0: You're just going to go, what? So they did a good job saving, but they're just going to get really penalized. So really for those people, it's more about how do we stunt the growth? How do we slow this thing down? How do we get a little bit less horrible? I don't tell people we're going to try to make taxes better. It was just less bad. So if we can make them just less bad, they're not going to be ever good, but somebody in that situation, if we can just make it, less bad by, doing some of that money tax-free today, paying some of that tax now, it'll make it not as many higher brackets because, especially if you think just the jump from 24 to 32%, most people say, oh, it's an 8% jump. Well, it's actually a 1/3 increase in your taxes. Wow. And so if you can avoid that jump, that's going to be a huge one. And again, that has nothing to do about anybody else but you. That's just saving you money. That's not the next generation. You're not doing it. You're just doing it to say, okay, if I wait to pay these taxes, I'm going to get clobbered. So I might as well start doing something now.
1: Yeah. For someone who wants a written multi-year Roth conversion strategy instead of just the annual guesswork, what should they consider doing today, Eric?
0: I think the multi-year is the only way to do it. You can't be, this is not a one and done thing. It's going to take years to do these, and the sooner you can do them, the faster and the better you're going to be. So, I would definitely have those people reach out and say, can you help us set this up and build this into our income plan and income and spending plan? 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
1: 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Still more from Eric coming up next on Wealth Creator Radio.
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1: With SRN News, I'm Mary Rose. Vice President J.D. Vance is on his way to Switzerland for talks between the U.S. and Iran. Vance departed this afternoon, a day after the talks were supposed to start in Geneva. Iran says it has closed the Strait of Hormuz. However, the White House is challenging the Iranian claim that it is closed. President Trump on Saturday threatened to impose U.S. tolls in the crucial waterway if a final deal with Iran isn't reached in 60 days. Vance confirmed that negotiations are already getting underway with the arrival of Jared Kushner and Steve Witkoff today. The vice president's remarks come as Iran has announced it's closing the Strait of Hormuz due to continued Israeli attacks in Lebanon. And a large fire has almost completely destroyed a luxury resort in the Dominican Republic, forcing 1,700 tourists to evacuate. This
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1: 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Okay, early retirement. What would be some steps that we could take to see if we are ready?
0: Well, I mean, the first one's really is you have to know, you know, what is that spending level going to be? And the real number, not the one that you say in your head, because everybody says they spend one number. And then I ask them to, you know, to total your last 12 months bank statements withdrawals and divide it by 12. And once you do that, oops, that number does not match what you said you spend. So that's an important one. Mm-hmm. And then, you know, like you kind of mentioned there, if you've got 7 days a weekend, because you can do whatever you want, whenever you want, you might spend a little bit of extra money, right? You might be doing all those bucket list items. I mean, that's the whole point of trying to retire early is so that mm-hmm. way you can go off and have some more fun. So if that's the case and you're going to do that, then, okay, how much are you going to be spending? And what is that? And let's get that number and see if we can make that money last.
1: Yeah, so true. Make that money last. Now, obviously, you know, we have our money. How important is it to diversify our income streams?
0: Yeah, so that's a huge one, right? Is how are you going to get this money back out, right? For 30, maybe 40 years, you've been putting it one direction, right? Going forward, you know, just socking it away. Yeah. And now all of a sudden, you're going the opposite direction, right? You're pulling it back out. And so that can't be stuff that you just sell every month because the markets go up and down. So yeah, you need some steady income. You need some cash flow, some money that's paying in. And then you also need some money protected because, you know, those bad years happen, right? Those bad years, you know, about every 3 out of 10 years in a decade, that's going to be a bad year. And on those bad years, well, we want to make sure you got places where you don't lock in those losses. So yeah, having it allocated to more of a, like what a pension manager or endowment manager would do, where they're trying to pay out money consistently versus just trying to have the money get bigger and bigger. So that's mm-hmm. a big key.
1: Now, what about debt? What role does that play in our retirement?
0: Well, it makes it a lot harder to retire, right?
1: So, exactly.
0: Yeah. So, I mean, you don't necessarily have to be mortgage free, but again, it has to be, but have to have enough income and cash flow to be able to pay that mortgage, right? So is that something you're going to be able to do? Are you going to downsize into a, you know, into a less expensive house and then be able to pay cash, you know, which way are you going to, you know, go with all that? But obviously stuff like, you know, credit cards and other stuff. Yeah. If you've got that, you should not be trying to retire at all. You should have that paid off ahead of time. And, you know, and car loans are a little bit different because, you know, you're not going to be retired for 30 years and only have one car. That'd be pretty amazing if you did. Mm-hmm. The car would be pretty sad by the time 30 years are up.
1: Exactly.
0: So yeah, you're going to have to also budget a little bit for some of that stuff that you have to replace. But yeah. I mean, you definitely need to be looking at that and making sure you don't have too much debt. And, you know, I mean, mortgage is okay, but yeah, consumer debt, no, you should not have any of that.
1: Yeah. I'm glad you mentioned mortgage debt. I think everybody wants to know if they should pay off their mortgage before they retire. So mortgage debt is okay. But my husband and I, we did move about in our 50s. We're 65 and 66. I'm older. But we did move. We downsized. And so we got out of our debt. And we're trying to pay cash for everything. So we are trying to do that, you know, get everything straight. Yeah. Now, I want to talk about health care because I think a lot of people think, oh, what am I going to do when I retire about health care? If you retire before Medicare age, that makes things a little more complicated, right?
0: Yeah, that's hands down the number one expense that is the hardest to overcome. I mean, it's not something you're going to avoid. It's just something that you're going to have to deal with. And mm-hmm. So most people, if they're getting their benefits through work, they're actually not paying for their health insurance out of their, you know, their gross paycheck. I mean, their net paycheck, right? They're paying out of the gross part. So they don't even think about it as a monthly expense. And then all of a sudden you find out it's, you know, $1,000 per person until you get to that 65 number. And then maybe it's $300 or $400. You know, that's a big cash flow item, right? I mean, if all of a sudden you're both under 65 and you're spending, going from zero, you know, of your take home pay to being 2000 or more for health insurance. Yeah. That's something you got to plan for. You know, you can do certain things to try to make your income look lower and maybe qualify for some of the government benefits. But if you're also going out and having fun and doing all this other stuff, it might not be feasible. So, you know, that's one of those reasons why people really first and foremost need to have a personalized income plan, one that is geared for them to see and be able to see, okay, yeah, I need to do this. I need to, you know, I can see where my money's lasting and it's going to last till I'm 95 or 100. Or you get that plan and it says you're going to last till 75 or 70. And it's like, ooh, okay, time to redo the plan. And no, I should not be retiring now. I need to work longer. So yeah, so if you have that, it's simple to find out these answers to these questions. But without that, I don't know how you do it. 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There's no cost, no obligation. And so, yeah, if you want to, you know, reach out and find out a little bit more, the easiest way is you can either call us or text the word visit to 800-454-1184. 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
1: All right. And thank you for joining us today. This is Wealth Creator Radio with Eric Heckman. And if you are just joining us, we're talking about ways to know if you are ready to retire. And we're talking retire early. So, Eric, how does someone know if they're emotionally or mentally prepared? Because when my husband and I think about it, you know, if ever we're taking a break on a holiday or whatever, we're kind of like, I don't know if I could, what would I do all day? How do you help people?
0: Yeah, I mean, that is a tough one. Some people have a tougher time with it. Some people love it. You know, it is a big shift. I think probably the best I ever had is when my clients early on told me it felt like Wile E. Coyote when he runs off the cliff and he's running in midair before he falls down. And, you know, you don't know exactly where you're going to land once you jump off that work wagon, right? And you're...
1: Yeah.
0: Or work cliff, I guess, in this
1: whatever.
0: Case.
1: Whatever,
0: yeah. And, you know, and so, yeah, it's your identity. It's who you are. It's who a lot of people you know and hang out with and talk to, right? Or people are coworkers, right? So, you know, so that is one thing you'll be giving up. But also, I mean, what other things are you involved in? You know, are you involved in lots of different groups and organizations and other things that, you know, where you can go off and get real active? You know, I've got some of my neighbors who've joined my Rotary Club now, and they're kind of doing it as a retirement kind of way to get more involved and do things. And so, you know, there's lots of ways that you can give back to the community, just be out there, have fun, do things. So, you know, now if you retire to just sitting on the couch at home all day, yeah, I don't think that'll be so good. So yeah, you have to retire to something, you know, not just from something, but you have to retire to something, and you have to figure out where am I retiring to?
1: Right. And you said, you know, you got to make sure your money lasts 30, 40 years real quick. How do you do that?
0: Yeah, well, I mean, again, with proper planning and the right allocation and having some protected assets and some stuff that's guaranteed that can't go away, you know, there's lots of ways you can do it. So, you know, the other thing we have, you know, available for people is our toolbox that has literally a book that says a little quick read of will my money last as long as I do? And Social Security timing decision and, you know, copy of my book, Worry Less Wealth. So, you know, if you want to get access to all that, it's super simple. All you do is text word toolbox to 800-454-1184. 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
1: We'll be right back with more from Eric.
0: This is Eric Heckman. I'm excited to share a sneak peek of a movie I co-produced, The Psychology of Retirement.
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1: Hello, I'm Lou Ann Fulmer here with Eric Heckman, and we are at the end of our show. It's a time in our show where Eric shares a story with us about a retiree, and we're going to talk about some wealth success stories. It's always a really good example for us to kind of see how something has worked out for the best for retirees. So what do you have for us today, Eric?
0: Yeah, I think today would be just a little bit more fun just to talk about some tax success stories.
1: Ooh, okay. So, love it.
0: Which sounds weird. Taxes are usually negative.
1: That's good. We're putting a positive spin.
0: Right. But I've had some clients. Like I have one that he was worked for PG&E, retired with a pension. She'd worked with Kaiser as a nurse and retired with a pension. So pretty rare because most people in this valley don't have two pensions. So they've got some good income, and their income's not going to drop because those pensions keep coming in. Social Security keeps coming in. But what we were able to be doing is converting a good portion of their money over to Roth every year. And what that's going to do is, especially now that they're required minimum distribution age, where they have to take the money out, it's not till 75, you know, we, by doing this, we're going to probably at least cut in half the amount of the money that they're going to have to pay tax on for the rest of their life.
1: Excellent.
0: So we're leveling that out, because if we deferred, and then all of a sudden jumped up that, they would probably go from the 22 to 35% bracket. I mean, it'd be ugly.
17: And so that's one way to do it. Another thing is I was meeting with a new client and, you know, he'd had some good payouts from this company he was working at, and his taxable account had started getting bigger and bigger. Well, his wife had retired, so you'd think their income would be a little bit less. Now, she's got a pension too because she worked as a teacher, but, you know, it was not as much as she was making before. But looking at their tax return, they're making way, way more money because this non-qualified account, there's what we call non-qualified, meaning non-IRA, non-retirement dollars, right? Regular money.
1: Mm-hmm.
17: That had paid $80,000 in dividends and capital gains that last year.
1: Oh, wow.
17: So that was more than her pension, you know, almost more than she was making before. So it was like having a third job or something all of a sudden, but they didn't do anything with the money, right? That was money was just is being saved for later. And so what that really meant to us was, hey, this account's not being managed very well, tax efficiently wise. Mm-hmm. So what we were able to do is you know, reorientate that account to way more. We moved some stuff to some guaranteed assets that are now tax deferred, so they can pick their taxation on those. Did some direct indexing with tax loss harvesting, which is a fancy way of saying, you know, we're buying the index, but we're buying a little bit smarter, and we're going to be able to control the tax environment. And so by making these little tweaks, it's going to lower their, you know, he's going to work for a few more years, so it's going to lower their taxes by a ton. And, you know, when you don't need that money, you want to do that. And, yeah. You know, and I've also seen this with, I had a client that they'd sold off a house, they put a bunch of money in, you know, in just CDs. Well, they'd made $50,000 of taxable interest, which is great, but they didn't need the money. And now they're paying tax on 50 grand. Well, that was making them pay tax penalties, all sorts of stuff. Uh-oh. So again, we moved a lot of that to some tax deferred stuff that's guaranteed, that's earning a higher rate than their CDs were. And now they can pick their tax time. So really focusing on taxes can be helpful. So, you know, again, that's what we're here for. 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
18: 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Annuity guarantees are based solely on the financial strength and claims-paying ability of the issuing company. 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Eric Heckman offers investment advisory services through Heckman Financial and Insurance Services, Inc., a registered investment advisor. Any tax advice given as part of this presentation is not intended to be used and cannot be used by the taxpayer for the purpose of avoiding tax penalties or promoting, marketing, or recommending to another party any matter or transaction addressed herein. 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You should always consult the appropriate advisor before making any financial decision.
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21: News this hour from Town Hall. I'm Mary Rose. Vice President J.D. Vance is on his way to Switzerland for talks between the U.S. and Iran. Vance departed this afternoon, a day after the talks were supposed to start in Geneva. Iran says it has closed the Strait of Hormuz. However, the White House is challenging the Iranian claim that it is closed. President Trump, in response Saturday, threatened to impose U.S. tolls in the crucial waterway if a final deal with Iran isn't reached in 60 days. Vance confirmed that negotiations are already getting underway with the arrival of Jared Kushner and Steve Witkoff today. Former Deputy National Secretary Advisor KT McFarland says President Trump has done a masterful job of rallying Arab countries in the battle against Iran.
22: And the test of all of this will be the Abraham Accord. You know, historically, whenever there's fighting in the Middle East, the Gulf Arabs, Saudi Arabia, Kuwait, et cetera, they sit it out. They let everybody else fight, and then they just watch from the sidelines. This time, President Trump has managed to bring those Gulf Arabs to our side and to Israel's side.
21: McFarland spoke this week with the Salem Radio Network. Attacks continue between Israel and Hezbollah terrorists firing rockets from southern Lebanon. Stephane Jaffa, who lives in northern Israel near the border, says people there do not support a military withdrawal from southern Lebanon without the dismantling of Hezbollah first.
23: We cannot just stop and pull out because here where we are, we need to be protected against the Hezbollah. The war started with Lebanon because Hezbollah was firing at us. This is not an Israeli initiative. So we had to find some safe room in order to defend our village.
21: More on these stories at townhall.com.
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2: and I'm Ed Kalenge in the Bloomberg Newsroom. Here are some of the stories we're watching. Iran says it has closed the Strait of Hormuz for shipping transit due to what it called Israel's violation of a ceasefire, even as Pakistan says U.S.-Iran talks were set to open in Switzerland on Sunday. The Hormuz action casts a new cloud over the talks, which are aimed at permanently ending a conflict that has thrown the Middle East into disarray. The immediate impact on vessel traffic was unclear, but even before the recent ceasefire, millions of barrels of oil were quietly escaping the waterway each day. The semi-official Tasnim news agency reported Saturday that Iran's Joint Military Command said the closure is Iran's first step in response to Israel's continued attacks in southern Lebanon. Iran has resumed loading crude from its Karg Island export terminal. Bloomberg's Monica Ricks reports.
5: Iran wasted no time in resuming oil exports after signing an interim peace deal with the U.S. this week that lifted a U.S. Navy blockade and reopened the Strait of Hormuz. Tehran's been able to move about 20 million barrels of its crude in the last few days on tankers that were anchored at Karg Island for about 6 weeks. At least 20 more of various sizes are anchored nearby. Karg Island hosts Iran's most critical oil loading infrastructure, accounting for about 90% of its crude shipments. But it's unclear how vessel traffic will be affected now that Hormuz is closed again. Monica Ricks, Bloomberg Radio.
2: United Health Group is planning to invest $3 billion in AI over 2026 and 2027. More on this from Bloomberg's Erica Herskowitz.
6: Executives say they're seeing a return as AI automates manual processes and makes workers more efficient. United Health Group uses AI to read aloud summaries of medical charts, listen to customer calls, and schedule appointments, with many healthcare transactions still involving phone calls, faxes, and paper. The company is facing a challenge, though, to persuade a skeptical public, with a Gallup survey finding 69% of respondents had little or no trust in businesses to use AI responsibly. Erica Herskowitz, Bloomberg Radio.
2: AbbVie is nearing a deal to buy Apogee Therapeutics for almost $11 billion to bolster the drug giant's anti-inflammatory portfolio. The Financial Times reports the all-cash deal could be announced as soon as Monday and reflects a roughly 60% premium to the biotech's closing price of $90.38 on Thursday. 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I'm Ed Kalenge. 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
12: You're listening to Bloomberg Wealth with me, David Rubenstein. On today's show, I'm speaking with Rob Wallace, CEO of Stanford Management Company. He now runs one of the largest university endowments, and Stanford Management CEO Rob Wallace says his previous job as a professional ballet dancer prepared him well for the pressures of managing money.
13: Stepping onto the stage of a major opera house in front of 3,000 or 4,000 people to do a hard ballet is probably the most acute pressure I've ever felt in my life.
12: Wallace spent 16 years dancing on some of the world's biggest stages, including the Kennedy Center and the Metropolitan Opera. He retired at 32, enrolled at Yale as a freshman, graduated summa cum laude, and never looked back. At Yale, Wallace interned for David Swensen, the pioneer of modern endowment investing, who quickly took him under his wing. And as Wallace planned to get an MBA, Swensen had another idea.
13: David Swensen said to me, "You're too old to get an MBA. If you stay and work here full time, I think I can give you a lot of opportunities to learn and grow as an investor."
12: And grow he did. After 5 years at Yale's endowment office, Wallace moved to London to run the investment firm Alta Advisors, a role he held for 11 years before Stanford came calling.
13: It wasn't broadly known what I had done in London, but it was known among the subset of the investment community that knew a lot about endowments.
12: Today, Wallace oversees Stanford's endowment at approximately $50 billion. It's the fourth largest endowment in the country, behind Harvard, the University of Texas System, and Yale. Since taking the helm in 2015, he's restructured the portfolio, cutting the number of external partners from 300 to around 85 to create a more concentrated strategy. He says his biggest challenge isn't yet performance, it's scale.
13: It gets harder as you get bigger, but also the world is evolving very, very fast and in very unusual ways right now with AI. I think intellectual curiosity is really a really key thing. I think that discipline lines up well with the type of investment that we do at Stanford.
12: In the beginning of the 20th century, no major university had any significant endowment. They had tuition and they get some donations from time to time. Why do we need these big endowments?
13: If you go back 100 years, you know, Stanford was not a need-blind admission university. You had to be able to afford the full tuition rate to come to Stanford. Now, because of the endowment, Stanford is one of the least expensive private four-year undergraduate institutions to attend in the country. I think the net effective tuition paid at Stanford is $20,000 a year. 90%

0: one type or another,
1: right,
0: public and private, and 30% of things that are less risky and more liquid.
1: And the reason you have such a high equity percentage is that you have to outperform the averages because you've got to pay Stanford 5% a year.
0: Yeah, we've got to pay Stanford 5.5% a year and offset the impact of inflation. We need to earn something like a 9% return. It's not going to happen every year. There's going to be some volatility in the portfolio. The way we think of it is, deflated by inflation, we have to earn around 6% compound return.
1: So in the 11 years you've been doing this, what has been the overall rate of return of the Stanford endowment?
0: It's about 10%.
1: 10%.
0: The first few years, we made very significant changes to the endowment portfolio here. We ended up rebuilding about 80% of the portfolio. One of the reasons we did that level of restructuring was I felt we really needed to concentrate the portfolio. At the time when I arrived, we had 300 external partners. That's a lot of external partners to have. The endowment at the time was $24 billion. And so as a precondition for success in the long run, you need a reasonable degree of concentration. So we ended up discontinuing 265 of those 300 relationships. So right now we have about 85 core relationships with external partners across the world.
1: The best performing asset class, has that been venture capital, private equity, distressed debt, real estate? What would you say is the best in the last 10 years or so?
0: We have about 40% of our portfolio invested in private equity. So it's the majority of that equity bucket. The way we define private equity includes venture capital, growth equity, and leverage buyout strategies. And so that asset class has been the highest returning asset class over my time at Stanford.
1: Now, the best venture funds, unlike the best private equity funds, they have the ability to say, I don't want money, I don't have that big a fund.
0: Yeah.
1: Is it hard for you to get into any fund you want to get into?
0: Very hard, yeah.
1: Well, for you, Stanford get in?
0: No, we can't get in the size we'd like to be. I mean, if you want to maintain a reasonable degree of concentration in a $50 billion portfolio, it's very hard when you're looking at opportunities that don't scale well. So we find that we have to be there first. So very often we have to create our own opportunity with a brand new external firm. So probably a third of those 85 partners that are our core partners in the portfolio today, we've actually put in business.
1: So if I want to get money from Stanford and I'm a new venture person or a private equity person, I get a meeting with you, what are the characteristics I should exhibit in that meeting that's going to impress you?
0: We look for people that have superior investment judgment, that they're able to parse risk and return in a very thoughtful and comprehensive way, that they have a process that's rigorous and complete. We need to understand how they've practiced their craft through different market environments. We need to have a strong alignment of interests, both economically, which is clearly very important, but also philosophically. We need an alignment of interests. And we need to kind of share the right time horizon and the right definition of success.
1: The funds that you invest with, what percentage of capital do you want the general partner to typically put in?
0: So what we care mostly about is that it's a substantial portion of the partner's net worth. Some people early in their career, we may be backing a first-time fund, they don't actually have that much personal capital. But if we want it to be significant to them, so we want to be aligned that their capital is at risk alongside Stanford's.
1: Now, in managing an endowment, you are trying to get rates of return that are higher than you can get by putting your money in an index fund, presumably. So what kind of rates of return do someone like you want to get?
0: Yeah, so we think of it less in terms of, you know, relative terms and more in absolute terms, because if we're spending, dispersing to the operating budget of the university something like between 5 and 5.5% of the value of the endowment every year, right now that's about $2 billion that's flowing from our portfolio to Stanford's operating budget. So we have kind of two primary goals for the Stanford endowment. One is we want to be very impactful for the current generations of students and scholars that are here right now at Stanford, but we want to be equally as impactful for all future generations of students and scholars. So we need to earn back what we spend and enough additional to offset the impact of inflation.
1: Now, recently in the investment world, there's been an obsession with the idea that software companies are overvalued because artificial intelligence will replace a lot of those software companies. What is your view on that?
0: Our existing software companies that will be beneficiaries of AI and will use it to their advantage But I think there will be some disintermediation of some types of software businesses. I think that's already happening. It is the source.

0: of the most interesting investment opportunities that we're seeing right now, or certainly the most important investment opportunities that we're seeing right now, and is also the source of something that could create a lot of instability in our portfolio and be quite could damage existing investments. So we don't know exactly how AI will impact the parts of the global economy that we're invested in, but it will impact most of them in a profound way at some point.
1: Speaking of the global economy, as we talk, there's a pause in the war in Iran. But as a result of the war, energy prices are up and inflation is up. Do you worry about something called a recession happening?
0: I worry about a lot of potential states of the world that will be difficult for the Stanford Endowment. But I try to remember that, what's the great Yogi Berra quote, making predictions is difficult, especially about the future.
1: Right.
0: So I try to remember to have a sense of humility about my personal ability to predict recessions and things like that. I think it's a good thing to worry about, and I think there's a chance that we will have another recession, but it's not a certainty.
1: Now, do you worry about the fact that the U.S. economy has, or the U.S. government has, an enormous amount of debt, big deficits?
0: I would draw a distinction between understanding the macro environment and understanding the various states of the world that, and putting some rough probability to the fact that they might actually come to fruition in the future, and having a view about something. We try not to make predictions that we know what's going to happen in the macroeconomic world 12 months or 24 months from now, but understanding what could evolve and how it will impact our portfolio and the opportunity set and what we might do in response is really, really important.
1: Now, Stanford is at the epicenter of the venture capital world, and you could say the high-tech world, and it's benefited from that in many, many ways. But does that make it easy for you?
0: It's not that easy. I think we do have an advantage. Stanford is sort of one of the parents of Silicon Valley, and we're deeply embedded in the ecosystem. It's an advantage for us at Stanford Management Company. But it's not so easy as just saying, here's, to go to Sequoia or Benchmark and say, would you take $300 million of our endowment? They're very capacity constrained. So, at $50 billion, we're running up against some diseconomies of scale in certain parts of the portfolio. The clearest one is early stage venture capital, which just doesn't scale. And so if you look at the Sequoia early stage U.S. venture fund or Benchmark's, fund, they basically haven't grown in size for a couple decades. And, the Stanford Endowment a couple decades ago was $5 billion. Now we're 50. So our ability to get enough exposure to really high quality early stage venture capitals is limited, even though we're Stanford.
1: What is the biggest pressure that you face? Is it getting the rates of return that are a couple points over your peers' rates of return?
0: Yeah, I mean, I think that's always nice to do. Better than the average endowment does over long periods. That's one measure of success. It's how do you take a $50 billion portfolio and be competitive with groups that are, managing less money than you, because it gets harder as you get bigger. But also the world is evolving very, very fast and in very unusual ways right now with AI and to some extent, this incredible interconnected world is beginning to I don't want to overstate it, but it's beginning to fragment a little bit and balkanized a little bit. That's changing the way that businesses work. It's changing the way investors need to think. There's a big challenge right now in how you update your mental model for the investment opportunity set.
1: Stay with us for more of my conversation with Rob Wallace from Stanford Management Company. That's next on Bloomberg Wealth. I'm David Rubenstein, and this is Bloomberg.
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24: I'm David Rubenstein, and you're listening to Bloomberg Wealth on Bloomberg Radio. Here's more of my conversation with Rob Wallace, CEO of Stanford Management Company. Now, the father of endowment investing is often said to be David Swensen, who more or less pioneered the so-called endowment model when he was running the endowment at Yale, and you worked for him for a number of years. What is it that David Swensen did that changed the face of endowment investing for universities?
0: He really thought from first principles about what the endowment's goals are, and then he designed an investment strategy to succeed, deliver those goals. And he was the first one to apply sort of first principles thinking to an understanding of the investment world, how you motivate people, how you align incentives, how you look for opportunities that others are not aware of or haven't found yet. The first one to put it all together in a comprehensive.
24: Let's talk about your beginning and how you came here. So where were you born?
0: I was born in Philadelphia. Never actually lived in Philadelphia, but it was the nearest hospital to southern New Jersey, where I partly grew up.
24: What did your parents do?
0: My dad was ROTC at Notre Dame and then served in the Air Force and then worked at RCA and Computer Sciences Corporation, then the Office of Management and Budget and Housing and Urban Development, and then he went back to the private sector. My mother had a similar path.
24: And did you have siblings?
0: I have three older brothers, four boys in 5 years.
24: So where did you go to high school?
0: Herndon High School, a public high school in Herndon, Virginia, which is a suburb of Washington, D.C.
24: And were you an athlete? Were you a scholar? What was your expertise?
0: I started dancing when I was 13. So every day after high school, I would drive into Washington, D.C., and I would study ballet for 3 or 4 hours. In my high school years, it was mostly about school and classical ballet.
24: So you said to your parents, I want to be a ballet dancer. And then you said, I don't want to go to college. I want to be a ballet dancer professionally. What did they say?
0: They were supportive. So I graduated high school at 16. It took my 17th year to sort of dance very intensively, kind of in a pre-professional way. That went well. I was offered a professional job right before I turned 18. My parents and I said, well, let's try it. Give it a year. And if you're enjoying it, if you're growing, if you find it challenging, dance, you know, keep dancing as long as you want to. And the minute you stop finding that to be true, go back to college.
24: So you get to the age of 30, 31, and you say, okay, I'm not going to be Baryshnikov. So did you say, I'm going to go to college now?
0: I was still dancing at a pretty high level at 32, but I was a principal dancer. That's a leading dancer in the company. But I knew that I was past my physical peak in any case. So that was sort of a natural inflection point to decide, do I want to think about a post-performance career that's still in the arts, maybe running a company or doing something like that, or do I now want to go back to school and see what else interests me? And
24: right, I chose the latter. You applied to college at the ripe old age of 31 or so?
0: I was 32 when
24: 32.
0: I matriculated, yeah.
24: All right, so would the applicants, did people call you up and say, this is, you made a typo, you're not 32, you're 18 or something? What did they say?
0: They didn't. I put a videotape of my dancing in the application, and I applied as a regular freshman. It was just through the ordinary admissions program, and they gave me a shot.
24: All right, so you graduate summa cum laude from Yale, and would you decide you're going to go in the financial world, or what did you decide you wanted to do?
0: All three of our kids were born while I was an undergrad, and we didn't have a lot of extra money, so I had a couple part-time jobs. One of them was as an intern in the Yale Investments office, which I didn't know anything about when I applied. And I didn't know what the endowment was for. I didn't understand much about finance or investment management yet. It was my sophomore year at Yale, but they accepted me as an intern. And it turned out to be a fantastic place to learn. And David Swensen, who was running the Yale Endowment at the time, was just a fabulous teacher. And so I stayed as an intern through my whole undergraduate time at Yale. And then I was graduating, and I had an opportunity to go to Harvard to get an MBA. And David Swensen said to me, you're too old to get an MBA. I can't afford it. He was definitely right about that one. And if you stay and work here full time, I think I can give you a lot of opportunities to learn and grow as an investor.
24: And then after 4 or 5 years, you decided I want to go on my own. And where did you go next?
0: I went to London to run a private investment firm called Alta Advisors that looks like effectively like a large endowment or foundation. And it has the same investment kind of goals and orientation.
24: All right. So you did that for a number of years. And then Stanford came calling.
0: So I did that for about 11 years. Stanford was running a global search for the next CEO of Stanford Management Company, which is really a fancy way of saying Stanford's chief investment officer. That's really what my role is. I'm the chief investment officer of Stanford. It wasn't broadly known what I had done in London, but it was known among the subset of the investment community that knew a lot about endowments.
24: So what's more terrifying when you are about to do an opening at, say, the Kennedy Center or the Metropolitan Opera or somewhere else at Lincoln Center, and you're the featured dancer? Or is it more terrifying to go to your board of trustees and say, well, the returns weren't as good as they used to be?
0: Stepping onto the stage of a major opera house in front of 3,000 or 4,000 people to do a hard ballet is probably the most acute pressure I've ever felt in my life. But the consequences of doing a bad show are reasonably limited to you and the poor people in the audience that had to watch you that night. If you do something poor in your job managing the Stanford Endowment, the consequences are a lot bigger, and they last for many generations of students and scholars at Stanford. So I think they're both nerve-wracking in different ways.
24: On your career, if you could do it all over again, would you do anything different?
0: I'm pretty happy with how things evolved. There are individual decisions I've made as an investor that, of course, I would like to have a mulligan on. But, I kind of lived my professional life very bottom up. You know, I danced for 16 years because I loved it. I found it enormously rewarding. I went to Yale because I really wanted to learn, and I had a great experience there. I came to Stanford because I loved the work and I wanted to contribute to a place like Stanford. So it's been very kind of bottom up, and I don't regret those decisions.
24: So how do you manage your own personal portfolio? I mean, you want to avoid conflicts, yeah, but you also want to make some money for yourself, I guess. How do you invest your own money?
0: Keep it simple, keep it low cost. Be disciplined about rebalancing your personal portfolio when market movements take it away from the right mix, which is what we do at Stanford. But I don't ever advise people to go heavily into things that require a lot of specialization to understand. You know, I've got an entire team at Stanford Management Company helping me understand venture capital or leverage buyout or certain parts of the hedge fund world.
24: To what do you attribute your success as an investor?
0: I think intellectual curiosity is really a really key thing. Always learning, always wanting to learn, and always being open to learning, even when it's difficult to do that. I think I'm a naturally quite disciplined person, and I think that discipline lines up well with the type of investment that we do at Stanford.
24: I assume you get lots of people want to work here. How does one get a job at Stanford Management?
0: So we've actually, for the last 11 years now, we've been hiring right out of Stanford undergrad and growing our own talent. So we've now got sort of 10 cohorts of people in the office that we've hired right as they've graduated Stanford. That's really the model that we've followed primarily.
24: How long do people actually stay?
0: We had pretty good retention. First of all, the work is phenomenal. It's so interesting. You get to work with the best investors in every asset class in real time around the world. That's a fantastic opportunity for anybody that wants to be an investor. They tend to be more motivated by the mission and the academic mission, supporting the academic mission of Stanford, than sort of their own personal net worth.
24: So if somebody is looking for a career, why should they want to have a career in endowment management? Because if you're really good at this, you can go have your own hedge fund or private equity fund and make a little bit more money probably than you can get paid doing this.
0: Because there are more important things in the world than money. It's great to have enough money to live and support your family. That's important and an understandable aspiration. But, you know, just giant amounts of wealth after that point, I think, are there's nothing wrong with it. But I mean, it's not the only goal in life. And to work at a place like Stanford and to be able to support what Stanford can do in the world, the students and the faculty, the research at Stanford, it's very, very rewarding.
24: What are the qualities that you see in the best investors?
0: They work hard. They're intellectually curious. As humans, we have a bunch of cognitive biases. So one of the ways that as an investor you can combat that is to keep an open mind and always start from first principles and build your investment thesis from the bottom up using a lot of data, a lot of rigor, understanding that what you can analyze and understanding what you can't analyze. They also have patience. They're disciplined. They have energy.
24: So as young people think about investing for their futures and for their professional lives, what do you think they are doing right or doing wrong? And what do you think young people should do more in terms of learning about how to invest?
0: I'm really impressed with the young people today. I think they're in many ways much more accomplished and mature than I was at their age. So I see a very positive trend in young people. A lot of the investment world seems, to me anyway, to be very short term. That's not the type of investment that we do at Stanford. We're very fundamental. We're very long term. I mean, we typically have anywhere from a 3 to 12 year investment horizon when we make an investment. So that I do worry a little bit that so much of the investment world is so what's going to happen next week, you know, a few seconds from now, a week from now, a month from now. And it's not strongly tied to fundamentals, the fundamentals of the investment itself. It's more just price movement and technical factors. I would like to see young investors understand fundamental investment and care about it a little bit more.
24: What would be the best advice for a young person who wants to have a successful career in money management?
0: Be curious, be open, work really, really hard, and try to find great people to learn from. It's, you know, don't care about building your resume, you know, in some conventional way where you're going to go get experience at a brand name. Find the people that you respect, that you enjoy, and that you can learn from. And that's the most important thing.
24: Thanks for listening to my conversation with SMC CEO Rob Wallace. To hear more conversations like this, head to Bloomberg.com or YouTube for the latest episodes of Bloomberg Wealth. I'm David Rubenstein, and this is Bloomberg.
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26: And I'm Ed Kalenge in the Bloomberg Newsroom. Here are some of the stories we're watching. Iran says it has closed the Strait of Hormuz for shipping transit due to what it called Israel's violation of a ceasefire. Even as Pakistan says U.S.-Iran talks were set to open in Switzerland on Sunday. The Hormuz action casts a new cloud over the talks, which are aimed at permanently ending a conflict that has thrown the Middle East into disarray. The immediate impact on vessel traffic was unclear, but even before the recent ceasefire, millions of barrels of oil were quietly escaping the waterway each day. The semi-official Tasnim news agency reported Saturday that Iran's Joint Military Command said the closure is Iran's first step in response to Israel's continued attacks in southern Lebanon. Iran has resumed loading crude from its Karg Island export terminal, Bloomberg's Monica Ricks reports.
7: Iran wasted no time in resuming oil exports after signing an interim peace deal with the U.S. this week that lifted a U.S. Navy blockade and reopened the Strait of Hormuz. Tehran's been able to move about 20 million barrels of its crude in the last few days on tankers that were anchored at Karg Island for about 6 weeks. At least 20 more of various sizes are anchored nearby. Karg Island hosts Iran's most critical oil loading infrastructure, accounting for about 90% of its crude shipments. But it's unclear how vessel traffic will be affected now that Hormuz is closed again. Monica Ricks, Bloomberg Radio.
26: United Health Group is planning to invest $3 billion in AI over 2026 and 2027. More on this from Bloomberg's Erica Herskowitz.
8: Executives say they're seeing a return as AI automates manual processes and makes workers more efficient. United Health Group uses AI to read aloud summaries of medical charts, listen to customer calls, and schedule appointments, with many healthcare transactions still involving phone calls, faxes, and paper. The company is facing a challenge, though, to persuade a skeptical public, with a Gallup survey finding 69% of respondents had little or no trust in businesses to use AI responsibly. Erica Herskowitz, Bloomberg Radio.
26: AbbVie is nearing a deal to buy Apogee Therapeutics for almost $11 billion to bolster the drug giant anti-inflammatory portfolio. The Financial Times reports the all-cash deal could be announced as soon as Monday and reflects a roughly 60% premium to the biotech's closing price of $90.38 on Thursday. Global news 24 hours a day and whenever you want it with Bloomberg News Now. I'm Ed Kalenge. 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
29: SRN News, I'm Mary Rose. Vice President J.D. Vance is on his way to Switzerland for talks between the U.S. and Iran. Vance departed this afternoon, a day after the talks were supposed to start in Geneva. He did confirm that negotiations are ready, getting underway with the arrival of Jared Kushner and Steve Witkoff today. A large fire has almost completely destroyed a luxury resort in the Dominican Republic, forcing the evacuation of almost 1,700 tourists. Local media reported an Italian tourist died in the fire and several other tourists required medical assistance. The Viva Dominicas Beach by Wyndham Resort is located in Bahia Hebe, a popular destination for U.S. and international tourists on the southeastern coast of the Dominican Republic. This is SRN News.
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32: 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And on Oddlots, GMO co-founder Jeremy Grantham on how to tell if a bubble is about to burst. 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
33: Hey there, you're listening to The Deal with Alex Rodriguez and Jason Kelly on Bloomberg Radio. I'm Jason Kelly, and today you're hearing a section from our conversation with Henry Bushnell. He's a senior writer at The Athletic, covering the World Cup. So happy to have with us Henry Bushnell. He is a senior writer at The Athletic, covering the beat that everyone is following more than any on the planet, Alex. It's soccer, football, whatever you call it, the World Cup. Henry, welcome to the show.
34: Appreciate you guys having me. Yes, it is a very complex, grand event, and I'm looking forward to digging into it.
33: All right. So it's interesting. So I had the chance to interview Gianni Infantino, the head of FIFA, a few weeks ago at the Milken Conference in Beverly Hills. And, you know, he made a comment. I mean, Henry, you know him well. And Alex, I think you've met him briefly. You know, I mean, he's this larger than life character. He's like made of Teflon. It's unbelievable. And, you know, he was talking about, you know, the happy barbarians arriving on the shores of America and Mexico and Canada. You've heard him probably use that line, Henry. You know, and I pressed him a little bit and said, you know, well, some of those barbarians are a little grumpy at how much they have to pay for tickets. And his response was essentially a variation on what you're saying, Henry. And I'd love to talk about this a little more, which is this notion of these are U.S. market prices. You know, this is what the market demands. And I guess that's another way of sort of talking about what you are, which is, A, they need to make a lot of money. They're a nonprofit, which is kind of amazing to think about. This nonprofit-ish. This all goes to sort of fund the work of FIFA around the world. So they do have to maximize revenue. But to your point, and maybe I'm not even asking a question here, but more sort of opining on this, just the optics of empty seats is brutal for, and I think it's brutal for something we've talked a lot about on this show, which is what the legacy of this World Cup is, especially here in the United States. Do you agree?
34: It's the optics of soccer being an expensive, inaccessible
33: sport.
34: Yeah,
33: great point.
34: FIFA... Yes, you said they're a nonprofit. They exist to develop soccer around the world. And in their mind, that is making a bunch of money from this World Cup and distributing it across the world to different soccer federations. And there's something in that. There's also a lot of like FIFA politics in that. That's how Gianni Infantino stays in power, because he can promise all this money to the federations who then vote for him. But look, another part of developing soccer and growing the game, especially here in the United States, is getting people interested in it. And if the story of this World Cup was all the excitement building around it rather than how expensive the tickets are, that serves a purpose. And so I think the expensiveness of the tickets is going to become an inescapable part of the legacy of this World Cup, and it's doing some harm to it. Now, FIFA would maybe say, and in fact, their Secretary General did say this when I asked him about it a couple months ago, yeah, but the legacy of the World Cup is also the money that's going to be made and flow to all the soccer federations around the world. And in that sense, the United States is just one of 211 members. And we sometimes look at this too much from a U.S.-centric perspective, when all the other, a lot of other countries around the world are, in a way, very indirectly going to benefit from this. But I do think it's doing a lot of harm to what this World Cup could do for soccer in the United States.
33: Henry, one of the things on the ticket price issue that you've done some really good reporting on is some investigations by the attorneys general in New York and New Jersey specifically about how tickets have been priced and the information or lack thereof that's been given out. Help us understand a little bit of the backstory there and the state of play.
34: Yeah, so this is an issue that really exploded a couple months ago. Ticket pricing, as we said, has been a conversation ever since things started back in September and October. But in April, so FIFA sold these tickets in categories, right, which we aren't used to in the United States. Like, we're used to buying a specific seat in a specific section. FIFA sold them in categories and then had total control of converting those into specific seats. And when they converted them, a lot of fans felt misled by the initial advertising of, okay, if I'm buying a Category 1 ticket, what exactly does that mean? And FIFA, you know, altered some of the stadium maps. A lot of people felt the stadium maps were kind of misleading. And so that, you know, blew this whole thing up into fan outrage. And the attorneys general are either serious about investigating that and what FIFA did here, and they've subpoenaed FIFA and they're asking for a lot of info. But I think there's also a sense that they know a lot of people are outraged about this, and it is a politically popular thing to do to investigate FIFA right now because a lot of people are mad at FIFA. So who knows where exactly this ends up going. They haven't released any specific documents yet, and we'll see how, you know, there's a chance that FIFA fights this. It's certainly not going to be resolved before the World Cup ends. But yeah, we'll see where it goes. It sounds like the way they've described it is as a relatively wide-ranging investigation into FIFA's ticketing practices.
33: Interesting. And FIFA is no stranger to scandals and investigations. So just add it to the list. You know, you look at the business of soccer very holistically, sort of building on what you're saying. Beyond the performance of what happens during this tournament, who stands to benefit long term, whether that's through their local MLS team or through just sort of a broad interest in soccer or investments in the sports ecosystem, et cetera? And maybe that's part of your answer for Kansas City or others.
34: It's a really interesting question, because a big part of the story of the organization of this World Cup and all the business around it is that FIFA has tried to monopolize as much of the benefit as it can. Mm. And so US Soccer and MLS and a lot of these other entities have been trying to figure out how to kind of draft off of it and get some benefit. But it's been difficult for them because FIFA controls all the revenue streams. They, on the expense side, the cities have to do a lot for FIFA, and they don't get much benefit in return. So it really is directly FIFA is getting a lot of the benefit. Indirectly is where you start thinking about all these other entities benefiting from the growth and popularity of soccer in general. So like MLS might not be getting much, you know, much direct revenue from the World Cup. But if soccer grows And if MLS is able to use smart marketing strategies to kind of convert some of these fans who get hooked on soccer from the World Cup into fans of the local MLS team, then it does have that kind of indirect benefit. I just think it's very difficult at this stage to A, quantify what that's going to be, and B, just conceive how exactly is that going to materialize itself over the next 2 months. Next 2 months and over the next 5 years,
33: yeah.
34: Frankly.
33: Yeah.
34: Like how can they convert these people into long-term soccer fans? And we just don't know. It could happen in waves. It could just be a momentary bump that doesn't really have much of a long-term impact. I'm not sure we know yet.
33: Yeah, it's interesting. I mean, we had Roger Bennett on the show. You know, his perspective, as you're well acquainted with, is interesting because, you know, we pressed him pretty hard on this idea of the future of soccer in America and, you know, whether the game is really going to catch on. And his response, Roger's response, is essentially like, no, the boom has already happened. The problem is that most of the soccer fans are tuning in to NBC and Peacock on the weekends to watch Premier League. And they're not, I mean, they're definitively not tuning in to the MLS. And so I wonder, as someone who thinks about this, and you, I want to press you a little bit on something you mentioned, is, you know, can this have a real effect on the MLS? And what does that look like? Like, if you were to paint the best case scenario, is it rising valuations? Is it more fans? Is it better players coming to the United States on the backs of this? Like, what is...
0: Larry Elder here. 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
7: News this hour from Town Hall. I'm Mary Rose. Vice President J.D. Vance is on his way to Switzerland for talks between the U.S. and Iran. Vance departed this afternoon, a day after the talks were supposed to start in Geneva. Vance confirmed that negotiations are already getting underway with the arrival of Jared Kushner and Steve Witkoff today. President Trump has issued a new statement on tolls in the Strait of Hormuz.
8: President Donald Trump is threatening to impose U.S. tolls in the Strait of Hormuz if a final deal with Iran is not reached in 60 days. Trump highlighted that the initial agreement to end the war with Iran calls for toll-free travel through the vital waterway for 60 days and says there will be no tolls after the 60-day period has expired unless they are imposed by and for the United States of America. Trump says the money would be used for services rendered as the guardian angel to the countries of the Middle East for past, present, and future reimbursement costs. The current memorandum does not preclude future fees. I'm Lisa Dwyer.
7: Measles is on the march in Utah, Bob Agnew reports.
9: Utah spent the past year fighting measles outbreaks in almost every county, and experts say there's no clear end in sight. Health officials worry measles cases will rise again when school starts and cold weather kicks in.